am saying is we should follow the example of Christ. And as far as possible, we should go back to the beginning to answer any question, even questions on the judgment. We should go back to the earliest chapters of the book of Genesis. Questions on the philosophy of work in society. We should go back to the time when there was no sin, but there was work. It is amazing how many fundamental questions can be answered by carefully studying the first three chapters of the book of Genesis. And that's what we'll attempt to do in this series to a limited degree, because six presentations surely cannot answer all the questions that can arise. Our subject for today is the Holy Day. We will be dealing with the Sabbath, and we will restrict ourselves primarily to the first three chapters of the book of Genesis, particularly the second. And we will establish the roots of that truth. Once the root of a truth has been established, it serves as the guide for subsequent study of that subject. Yes, layers of truth may be added, but the direction of that study cannot shift from the direction established by the root of that truth, because it is the root that counts. Hence the title of the series, The Roots of Truth. Let's go to Genesis chapter 2. We shall read from verse 1. Well, better still, let's go to Genesis 1. We shall read from verse 1 of Genesis 1. Our subject is the Holy Day. The Bible says in Genesis 1:1, in the beginning, God created the heaven and the earth. Using the principle of studying here a little, there a little, we go to verse 1 of chapter 2. Thus the heavens and the earth were finished, and all the hosts of them. And on the seventh day, God ended his work, which he had made. Now, we take the word work in verse 2 of chapter 2, and we use it to help us to understand that creation is work. Genesis 1:1, in the beginning, God created the heaven and the earth. Verse 2 says, on the seventh day, he ended his work. So that creation is work. By the way, the very first person in the Bible to work is the Creator. And the very first person in the Bible to rest is the Creator. Let me say that again. God set an example of hard work, and he set an example of refreshing rest. We're told in Exodus 31:18, he rested and was refreshed. And so in the beginning, God created the heaven and the earth. I think I said Exodus 31:18. It should be 31:17. He rested and was refreshed. God created the heaven and the earth. He took 6 days to do that. Chapter 2 from verse 1 tells us, thus the heavens and the earth were finished, and all the host of them. This word all, in connection with the Sabbath, is mentioned 3 times in Genesis 2, 1 to 3. Let's read that entire passage. Thus the heavens and the earth were finished, and all the hosts of them. And on the seventh day, God ended his work which he had made. And he rested on the seventh day from all his work which he had made. And God blessed the seventh day and sanctified it, because that in it he had rested from all his work which God created and made. Now, what is the significance of this recurring theme, all his work? All the hosts of them were finished. He rested from all his work. The Sabbath, at the physical level, teaches us that God rested from all the physical creation of the earth and the heavens. But all of creation is designed to teach spiritual lessons. In Child Guidance, page 45, paragraph 3, Ellen White writes, the whole natural world is designed to be an interpreter of the things of God. Now, the word design means something done deliberately. Listen again to the words. Child Guidance, page 45, paragraph 3. The whole natural world, without exception, is designed, deliberately arranged by God, to be an interpreter of the things of God. The very same book, Child Guidance, page 46, paragraph 3, she writes, in the natural world, God has placed in the hands of the children of men the key to unlock the treasure house of his word. The unseen is illustrated by the seen. Divine wisdom, eternal truth, infinite grace are understood.

Good by the things that God has made. And so this tells us that in studying creation, we ought to look for spiritual lessons. It's on the basis of this principle that Jesus told the parables. The kingdom of heaven is like the grain of mustard seed. He goes from the natural, the physical creation, to the spiritual application. This is by God's design. No wonder the devil has gotten into us to pollute and destroy the physical world. Because the more we pollute it, the less we see the lessons that God has there for us. That is why a faithful Christian should be an environmentalist. I'm not a politician, but we should do all we can to preserve God's environment because he placed into it lessons of his love. And so when we look at all, thus the heavens and the earth were finished and all the hosts of them. And on the seventh day, God ended his work which he had made, and he rested on the seventh day from all his work which he had made. And God blessed the seventh day and sanctified it because that in it he had rested from all his work. The spiritual lesson for us is that the Sabbath is a celebration of a finished work. There was nothing else God had to do physically to provide a world for Adam and Eve that had everything they needed for their physical, three-dimensional happiness. Spiritually, when Christ died on the cross and he said, "It is finished," everything required for salvation, justification, sanctification, everything associated with salvation had been accomplished by Christ. And it was only when he had done that that he died. He said, "It is finished." Then he gave up the ghost and rested in that tomb. That same Christ, before he took on human form, as the Creator, it is said of him, "Thus the heavens and the earth were finished and all the host of them." So lesson one, which we learn about the Sabbath as we examine the roots of that truth, is that the Sabbath is a celebration, a reminder, a memorial that God has done everything necessary for our comfort. Not simply physical, that's not the most important, but spiritual. For our joy, for our salvation, for us to enter into a relationship with him that makes us one with him. Not makes us God, but makes us in a mysterious way one with him. All things necessary for our salvation, the Creator did. He provided all things necessary for our physical happiness, and through the cross, everything necessary for our spiritual happiness, and they are connected. And so we have all. Every weekend when Sabbath keepers observe that day, they should remember that there's nothing else God needs to do. It is up to us to accept by faith all that has been done for us in the person of Jesus Christ. Let's look at something else that's repeated over and over in those first three verses. We read verses 2 and 3 of Genesis chapter 2 as we continue with the subject, the holy day. The Bible says in verse 2 of Genesis 2, "And on the seventh day, God ended his work which he had made. And he rested on the seventh day from all his work which he had made. And God blessed the seventh day and sanctified it, because that in it he had rested from all his work which God created and made." Three times we are told the seventh day, the seventh day, the seventh day. All scripture is given by inspiration of God. 2 Timothy chapter 3, verse 16. The spirit that inspired the Old Testament writers to write the books of the Old Testament was the spirit of Christ. 1 Peter chapter 1, verse 11. And so Christ is the one repeating to us over and over, the Sabbath is the seventh day. It is the seventh day. It is the seventh day. The very root of that truth has the seventh day as the day of worship, not the day just of worship, but the day of rest and worship, because we should worship God 7 days a week. That's not the issue. The issue is which day is the Sabbath? The seventh. And we're told that at the very root of that doctrine, the seventh day, the seventh day, the seventh day. Now, if you are a person who has an interest in biblical numerology, what do the numbers mean? Bible scholars agree that the number 3 is a divine number. It represents God, Father, Son, Holy Spirit. And so 3 times, if you want to view it that way, God tells us the seventh day, because it's his day. The seventh day, the seventh day. And so when people go to Matthew 28, verse 1,
And in the end of the Sabbath, as it began to dawn toward the first day of the week, I actually heard a preacher on the radio use that verse to say, see what the Bible is saying? The seventh day has passed. Now we dawn towards a new Sabbath, the first day. I heard someone say that. And I said to myself, Father, I cannot understand how people read the plain word of Scripture and come to such satanic conclusions. The seventh day is the Sabbath of the Lord thy God. This has been the way it was from creation. That is the way it has to be. In Isaiah 66, verse 23, we read, and it shall come to pass that from one new moon to another, and from one Sabbath to another, shall all flesh come to worship before me, saith the Lord. As it was before sin, so shall it be in the dispensation when sin is no more, the seventh day. And so we've seen that at the root of the teaching of the Sabbath, we're taught that the Sabbath is a celebration, a reminder, a memorial of a finished work. Everything God had to do at the physical level was done. Everything necessary for our spiritual life, for our rebirth, and our continual growth in Christ has been presented or provided by the same person who created physically, and that is Jesus Christ. We've also learned that at the root of the Sabbath doctrine is the seventh day, the seventh day, the seventh day, and we must continue in that vein if we are to be faithful to the root of that teaching. We go back to verse 2 and 3 of Genesis chapter 2, and on the seventh day God ended his work, which he had made, and he rested. So we have ended, rested, rested, and ended is an equivalent to rested, because when you rest, you're no longer working. When you end, you're no longer working. So functionally, ended, rested, rested are all the same thing. Here again, we have three times. We're told that the Creator, who was Christ, he was not called Christ back then, but understand clearly, the Creator is Christ. I was in a certain part of the world preaching, and I preached on Christ as Creator in a Seventh-day Adventist church. Members came to me to thank me because they did not know Christ was Creator. Let me say it again. They came to thank me. They did not realize that Christ is the Creator, which means if you do not understand that Christ is Creator, you cannot understand Christ as Savior, because the two are inseparable. But anyway, Christ, he rested, ended, rested, rested. Three times we're told that the Savior, having done a finished work, he ended it on a certain day. He rested, he rested, he rested. So at the root of the Sabbath is the concept of a finished work, is the concept of the seventh day, is the concept of rest. At the root of this doctrine. Let's look at something else. I've said in previous presentations, I'll say it again, when you read the Bible, read very carefully, almost with a x-ray vision, if you will, so that you miss nothing. And on the seventh day, God ended his work, which he had made, and he rested on the seventh day from all his work, which he had made. And God blessed the seventh day and sanctified it, because that in it he had rested from all his work, which God created and made. Three times we're told it's God's work. It is not by accident God made Adam and Eve last, and then did no more physical creation after they were made. When they opened their eyes, everything necessary for them was provided. They could not claim to have made one blade of grass. They were standing on the grass. One petal from one flower. They were enjoying its beauty. Everything necessary for a vibrant ecosystem, fit for human beings and animals and plant life, provided. By whom? By God. Now, the Creator could have made Adam on day one and said, Adam, help me to create. You do that. You create grass, I'll create trees. You create insects, I'll create the huge animals. No. Adam did not exist until God had made everything prior to Adam that was necessary for a bountiful world. And so the Bible correctly says it was his work. His work. His work three times. Here again we have that divine number. And I don't want to make too much of the divine number, but there's something to it. Three times. His work. The root of the Sabbath truth lets us know that creation and salvation are the work of God.
That's why the law can't save you.

coming from me, that may sound strange because I love to talk about the law. But the law cannot save you. Only the Creator can save you. Because He's the same one who functions as Savior. His work of creation, that's His work. Salvation, His work. There's none other name under heaven whereby we must be saved but by the name of the Creator, that's Jesus Christ. So it is His work to create, and salvation is a spiritual work of creation. When Christ created the heavens and the earth, He created from nothing. Hebrews chapter 11, verse 3 tells us, through faith we understand. Let me pause on that and speak to you scientists. The scientists, his or her method of understanding or believing is to understand first, then believe. That's a scientific method. In other words, I must be able to measure it. And measurement is done by the eye, the ear, the nose, the taste, the touch. It must be measurable, or it doesn't exist. And anything measurable is something that is comprehensible by the sensory apparatus. Beyond that, it doesn't exist, as the scientist goes. The Bible says in Hebrews 11:3, through faith we understand. That's the precise reversal. We come to God by faith. Why? Because the very first chapter, as we said in the previous presentation, gives us the reason why you can trust His word and come by faith. Because His word created all of that. And God said, and God said, and God said. And so we come to God by faith. And because of faith, God reveals and reveals to us. Now the verse goes on to say, through faith we understand that the worlds were framed by the word of God, so that things which are seen were not made of things which do appear. The Bible scholars call that creation ex nihilo, out of nothing. Now I said creation and salvation are related. One is physical, one is spiritual. Salvation is spiritual creation. As God created out of nothing at a physical level, He saves the same way. He creates out of nothing. Let me explain. Romans 7:18, Paul says, for I know that in me, that is in my flesh, dwelleth what? No good thing. Nothing good in the flesh. In other words, the flesh cannot come to God and say, Father, here is a little raw material. Start with this and transform. You can't do that. There's nothing we can offer. Galatians 5:17, Paul says, for the flesh lusteth against the spirit, and the spirit against the flesh. And these are contrary. There is no similarity between the flesh and the spirit. Jesus said in John chapter 3, verse 6, that which is born of the flesh is flesh. That which is born of the spirit is spirit. There is nothing of the flesh in the spirit, nothing of the spirit in the flesh. Jesus Himself said in John 6:63, it is the spirit that quickeneth, the flesh profiteth nothing. That's why they that are in the flesh cannot please God. The flesh profiteth nothing. Therefore, for God to do a work of transformation in our lives, He must do it out of nothing. There's nothing we have. That's why salvation is spiritual creation. It is brought about by the word. James 1:18, of His own will begat He us with the word of truth. 1 Peter 1:23, being born again, not of corruptible seed, but of incorruptible, by the word of God, which liveth and abideth forever. And so it is His work. Only God can save us. Christ, His work, His work, His work. The Sabbath is a constant reminder that only the Creator can save us, the one who created. And by the very same power, the very same divine instrumentality, the Word, that is how He saved us.

But it would have been incomplete. Let me tell you why. It was necessary to have which he had made. What that expression tells us, that his work is a work only he could have done. Now, if you buy a Toyota, you can take it to a mechanic who fixes Hondas, and he'll fix your car, because all cars are essentially built the same way. Are you with me? So a Toyota mechanic can fix a Honda if he's worth his salt in his studies as a mechanic. But what God does, no one else can do. Are you with me? Someone built this auditorium. Someone else could have built it. Someone made this jacket. Someone else could have made it. Any tailor can make this jacket, beside the one who made it. But creation is his work, which he had made, because no one else could do what Christ did. Let me be more inclusive. No one else can do what God does. So God's work is his work, which he had made. The Sabbath reminds us that what God does for us, no one else can do. Certainly not Satan, not a family member, not your boss, not your career, not social connections. God's work in your life and mine, what he does, he alone can do. And of course, Christ being the creator, Christ being God, the work of God in our lives is a work that requires divine power. And the only source of divine power is God. My friends, his work, which he had made, his work, it is amazing what we see when we study carefully or we read closely. You and I serve a creator. And I use the word deliberately. We serve a creator. Serve his worship, because the fundamental purpose for worship is creation. Thou art worthy to receive glory and honor and power, for thou hast created all things, and for thy pleasure they were and are created. Revelation chapter 4, verse 11. The reason why we worship Christ, God, because he's the creator. That's the basis of worship. And so the creator we worship is that entity, that power, that being who does for us what no one else can, who forgives sins. The priest cannot do that. We are at the spiritual level now of his creation. Let me say it again. No priest can forgive your sin, because forgiveness is a work which only God can do. Are you following me? No priest can move you from heaven to hell if you pay a certain amount of money, because whether you go to heaven or hell, that's God honors our decisions. And cast people into hell, he honors your decision, he admits us into heaven. Not a priest. The work of Christ in our lives is a work that only Christ can do. Not Christ plus somebody else. Let me say that. A friend of mine told me I must smile when I speak, because I look so mean, and although I'm angry, and he's quite right. But sometimes when I present these messages, I'm so eager for the listeners to get what I'm saying. Do you understand that only Christ can save you? It is his work which he alone can do. And the Sabbath teaching, the root of Sabbath truth, teaches us that. Can you begin to understand why the devil has attacked that commandment above all others? And so few people observe the seven-day Sabbath and see the value of Sabbath observance. Let's go on. Look at that. And listen to Genesis chapter 2, verses 2 and 3. And on the seventh day, now we have 10 words on the screen. Three of them are nouns, seven of them are pronouns. Listen to them. And on the seventh day, God ended his work which he had made. And he rested on the seventh day from all his work which he had made. And God blessed the seventh day and sanctified it, because in it he had rested from all his work which God created and made. 10 times God is referred to by noun or pronoun. 10. In that small section. And those two verses have maybe, what, 53 words or something like that. So that's one-fifth

of the contents of that passage. God. He, His, God. Now, this is the Sabbath truth. This is the root. What we have at the root of Sabbath truth is the Sabbath is all about God. Do you observe who's missing? Mankind. Not mentioned at all. Not because God is not thinking of them. Yes, the Sabbath will be given to them, but for the glory of God. And whenever we glorify God, we benefit. Let me say that again. Jesus said the Sabbath was made for man, and people take that to mean they can do whatever they want with God's day. Change it, you know, lacerate it, slice it up. And no. The Sabbath was made for us for our benefit as we glorify God in a special day, special way, uncluttered by work. When we do that, we are blessed as we seek to glorify God on His holy day. And so Genesis 2:2-3 highlights God, does not mention man. God, He, His, God, His, He, God. This is a lesson in humility. What do I mean by that? Satan, the problem he had, according to Isaiah 14:13-14, for thou hast said in thine heart, I will ascend into heaven. I will exalt my throne above the stars of God. I will sit also upon the mount of the congregation in the sides of the north. I will ascend above the heights of the clouds. I will be like the Most High. That's pride. But the Sabbath, properly understood, teaches us humility. Because where it is first presented, mankind is not even mentioned. Clearly, the root of Sabbath truth is that God is the center, the focus, the superstar of the Sabbath. No wonder Jesus says, the Son of Man is Lord of the Sabbath. And we see that in Genesis chapter 2, verses 2 and 3, because God, He, His, God, His, He, God, all refer to Christ, particularly Christ. Now, why do I say that? In Hebrews chapter 1, reading from verse 8, the Bible says, this is God speaking to Christ. Very, very fascinating passage in the Bible. God, Hebrews chapter 1, has God speaking about the Son and to the Son. But unto the Son He saith, thy throne, O God, is forever and ever. A scepter of righteousness is the scepter of thy kingdom. Verse 9, thou hast loved righteousness and hated iniquity. Therefore God

verse 3 and verse 10, what Paul says in Ephesians 3, 9 and 10, surely you can believe what God himself says from his very lips. Thou, Lord, in the beginning hast laid the foundation of the earth, and the heavens are the works of thy hands. That's what the Father said. You see, the Bible says, Christ says, I am Lord of the Sabbath. Now, I am not sidelining the Father and the Spirit. Don't get me wrong. Because the Father himself desires that we recognize the Son as the central figure of creation. Let's see how the Bible makes that so very clear as we keep that slide on the screen. Listen to Psalm 33, verse 6, verse 9. By the word of the Lord were the heavens made, and all the hosts of them by the breath of his mouth, not their mouths. For he spake, and it was done. He commanded, and it stood fast. The breath of his mouth. Let's go to John chapter 1, reading from verse 1. In the beginning was the Word, and the Word was with God, and the Word was God. The same was in the beginning with God. All things were made by him. And without him was not anything made that was made. All things were made by him, not them. Now, again, I am not sidelining the Father and the Spirit. I'm just telling you what the Bible says as we try to understand Genesis 2, 2 to 3, where only God is mentioned, and that is the Creator Christ. All things were made by him, and without him was not anything made that was made. Verse 10, he was in the world, and the world was made by him. Singular. Colossians chapter 1, reading from verse 16. For by him were all things created, that are in heaven and that are in earth, visible and invisible. Whether they be thrones or dominions or principalities or powers, all things were created by him. And he is before all things, and by him all things consist. Hebrews 1, verse 3. Who being the brightness of his glory and the express image of his person and upholding all things by the word of his power. The Bible is superabundantly clear. Creation is the work of Christ. Now, at the request of the Father. Don't misunderstand me. The Father did it through Christ. The active agent was Christ. The voice that said, let there be light, Christ. Now, having said all of that, he, a singular reference to who created heaven and earth. Now, listen to Genesis 2. 2 to 3 again, as we identify the nouns and the pronouns. And on the seventh day, God ended his work, which he had made. That's Christ. And he rested on the seventh day from all his work, which he had made. Christ, singular. And God blessed the seventh day and sanctified it, because that in it he had rested from all his work, which God created and made. Jesus Christ was right. When he said in Mark 2, 27, 28, the Son of Man is Lord of the Sabbath. And it is right in Genesis chapter 2, verses 2 and 3, because he alone is mentioned. And those two verses, Mark 2, 27, 28, the Sabbath was made for man, not man for the Sabbath. The Son of Man is Lord of the Sabbath. We see a reflection of that in the passage we just read. The Sabbath was made for Adam and Eve and for all humanity, not humanity for the Sabbath. It was made for us that we may on that day lift up the only person identified in verses 2 and 3 of Genesis 2, and that is Christ. The roots of Sabbath truth, my listening friends, tell us several things. Before we summarize, let's continue. Another slide on the screen. Three things that the Creator did. Here again we have the number 3, divine number. And on the seventh day, God ended his work which he had made. And he rested on the seventh day from all his work which he had made. And God blessed the seventh day and sanctified it. Numbers 23, verse 20 says, what God hath blessed, you can't unbless. By the way, what God curses, no one can uncurse. Let me say it again. What God blesses, no one can remove. What God curses, no one can lift that curse. The Bible identifies three things the Creator did. He rested, he blessed, he sanctified. That's what he did. It is all the work of Christ the Creator when you study the roots of the Sabbath truth. We identify the day, the Sabbath. Before that, we identify that the Sabbath celebrates a finished work. All the work that was necessary was done. So we have all.

all. He rested, he ended his work on the seventh day. The seventh day is identified three times at the root of the Sabbath teaching. Here we have it, three times. He rested. He ended, rested, the same thing, three times. His work, the work of creation is Christ's work. The work of redemption is Christ's work. He rested when his work was done, but it's his work which he had made. In other words, when you see his work, that's his activity. Follow me closely. When you read which he had made, that's his ability. In other words, God alone is able to do his work. And I hope you follow me. His activity and his unique ability. His work, his ability, his activity, which he had made, his unique ability, no one else can do it. So the Sabbath tells us that we worship a creator who has powers no one else has, including the second most powerful force in the universe, and that is Satan himself. What else do the roots of truth about the Sabbath day tell us? It is all God. Like the presentation on the Word, several dozen presentations can be made on the Sabbath, so I'm just condensing, giving you the bare-bone essentials from which subsequent studies on the Sabbath can be built and constructed, all emanating from this root of truth. It is all about the Creator, who is Christ. Notice he, all singular. And on the basis of the seven singular pronouns, we may reasonably conclude that God also refers to that central figure, that's Jesus Christ. And we saw in Hebrews 1, the Father is very happy to identify Christ as the Creator of heaven and earth. He blessed, he rested, he sanctified. No human being can bless. No human being can sanctify. What God has blessed, he alone can unbless if he sees fit. What God has sanctified, he alone can unsanctify. That is why the commandment says, remember the Sabbath day to keep it, not to make it. It has already been made holy. Now keep it. Live in conformity with what God has done on that day, not make it holy. We're not called to bless the seventh day. We're not called to sanctify the seventh day. We're called to respect, maintain, guard, guide, defend jealously what God did on that day. He blessed it. He sanctified it. And we're to keep it. And the word keep there suggests treasure it. Guard it. When you treasure something, you protect it. If a lady has a mink coat, she doesn't keep it in the basement or in the laundry room cupboard. She keeps it in a special place in her room. Special mink coat because she treasures it. Now, sneakers, if she runs around in the gym, she can throw that in a corner in the garage. She doesn't really treasure that. What we treasure, we protect. And so when the Bible says, remember the Sabbath day to keep it holy, treasure, protect, guard what God has made, prepared and presented to us. The Holy Day, our subject for today, as part of the series on the roots of truth. And we've taken a look today at the root of the Sabbath truth. And for the final time, we shall go over what we've observed about this day. It's a finished work the Sabbath celebrates. All his work. Nothing left undone. So Christ has you covered in every area of your life. He has you covered. Nothing is left undone with regard to your salvation and your physical and your spiritual happiness. Nothing left undone. We go to the next slide. The seventh day is identified. No matter what you study in Acts, Romans, Corinthians, the day of worship is the seventh day. It is at the very root of that teaching. It was on the day, that day, that the Creator ended his work. He rested three times, we're told, about the cessation of the Creator's work on that day. All of that in the very root of that teaching. It's his work, no one else can do it, which he had made. He rested, he blessed,
he sanctified. And of course, in verses 2 and 3,

It is God, God, God, He, His, He, Him. Indeed, Genesis 2, verses 2 and 3 tell us that the God, the Creator Christ, is indeed Lord of the Sabbath. My brothers and sisters, having heard what you heard, I want you now to ask yourself the question, do I begin to understand why this commandment above all others has been so successfully attacked by the enemy? Because Satan knows if he can overthrow the Sabbath commandment, then he effectively overthrows the force of all the other nine. Because this is the commandment that holds the first table and it is the hinge that connects the two. It is the one that identifies the person who issues the commands. None of the other nine does that, not one of them, only the fourth. When Christ made mankind before there was sin, he instituted two holy things, the Sabbath and marriage. The Bible says there'll be no marriage in heaven, but there'll be Sabbath observance. Ask yourself why. Of the two holy institutions, one ends with the coming of Christ. One continues forever. If that is the case, should you and I not take some time to study the Sabbath doctrine and to ask ourselves the question, am I observing God's holy day? Am I keeping the day holy so that I might receive the blessings that are reserved only for that day? May God bless you, my friends present and those listening to the recording. May God bless you as you seek to honor His holy day, a day that lifts up and glorifies the Creator Himself, Jesus Christ, who is not only Creator, but Savior. God bless you.

The Bible is filled with verses that offer comfort and reassurance in times of trouble. One such verse is found in the book of Nahum, chapter 1, verse 7. The Lord is good, a stronghold in the day of trouble, and he knoweth them that trust in him. Here we are reminded of the goodness of God, who is depicted as a stronghold, a fortress of protection in the day of trouble. This means that no matter what challenges or hardships we face, we can find safety and refuge in the Lord. The verse also reveals that God knows those who trust in him. This knowledge is not just intellectual, it is intimate and personal. God understands our fears, our hopes, and our needs. When we place our trust in him, we are assured of his care and protection. In a world full of uncertainty and strife, God is a fortress of hope, reassuring us that we are not alone and that our faith in him will be rewarded with his steadfast love and protection.

Heavenly Father, may all things come from Thee and go through us to the world.

Let nothing be spoken that is not from you. In Jesus' name, amen. And Terah lived 70 years and begat Abram, Nahor, and Haran. Now this name Haran is very interesting because it has two meanings. The one is the name of the son that he bore, Haran, and the other one is the name of a place, also Haran, but they are slightly different in the Hebrew. So the one has a het attached to it, and the other one has a hi attached to it, so they mean totally different things. So the name Haran, one of the sons of Terah, means mountaineer. And the place, Haran, with a slightly different nuance, means parched. Parched. So let us look at this verse and the few verses before it and contemplate them. Now these are the generations of Terah. Terah begat Abraham, Nahor, and Haran. The Americans would say Haran, but I'll say Haran if you don't mind. And Haran begot Lot. And Haran died before his father Terah in the land of his nativity in Ur of the Chaldee. And Abraham and Nahor took them wives. The name of Abraham's wife was Sarai, and the name of Nahor's wife, Milcah, the daughter of Haran, the father of Milcah, and the father of Iscah. But Sarai was barren, she had no child. And then comes this verse, verse 31. And Terah took Abraham his son and Lot, the son of Haran, his son's son, and Sarai his daughter-in-law, his son Abraham's wife, and they went forth with them from Ur of the Chaldees to go into the land of Canaan. And they came unto Haran and dwelt there. And the days of Terah were 205 years, and Terah died in Haran. Now what does that mean? Terah died in Haran. The call was, come out and go to Canaan. And they went forth with them from Ur of the Chaldees to go into the land of Canaan. And they came into Haran and dwelt there. And they dwelt there for 5 years. And then he died in Haran. He was on his way to Canaan. He had every intention to go to Canaan. He didn't have any intention to go to Haran. He had an intention to go to Canaan. And he traveled a few hundred miles and he got to Haran, but he was still a few hundred miles short of Canaan and he never got there. He got stuck in Haran. Now, this name Terah, he never got to Canaan. He started out with the best of intentions, but he never got there. What does the name Terah mean? It means one who delays. One who delays. And I always find these Bible names so fascinating, because in the names there's a story. And we have to unravel the story and find out what these texts mean. And the simple text suddenly burst with meaning. Well, it didn't stop there. In contrast, Abraham and his household, who had also stayed in Haran, got a second call. So there are two calls. Come out. Just as in the end times, there are two calls, one in Revelation 14, one in Revelation 18. Babylon has fallen. It's a very quiet call. It doesn't say, come out, but it implies, come out. And the second one is a loud cry and says, come out. So here were two calls. Genesis chapter 12, verse 1. Now the Lord had said unto Abraham, get thee out of thy country and from thy kindred.

kindred and from thy father's house unto the land which I show thee, and I will make of thee a great nation, and I will bless thee and make thy name great, and thou shalt be a blessing, and I will bless them that bless thee and curse him that curses thee, and in thee shall all families of the earth be blessed. So Abraham departed as the Lord had spoken unto him, and Lot went with him. And Abraham was 75 years old when he departed out of Haran. And Abraham took Sarai his wife, and Lot his brother's son, and all their substance that they had gathered, and the souls that they had gotten in Haran, and they went forth to go into the land of Canaan. And into the land of Canaan they came. And Abraham passed through the land.

unto the Lord and called upon the name of the Lord. And then verse 9, and Abraham journeyed going on still towards the south. Did God tell him to go to the south? There's no call in the Bible that says, Abraham, please go on towards the south. Where did God say he should stay? In Canaan. Stay in Canaan. But he journeyed on to the south. Not a good decision. He got into big trouble in the south. We have a tendency, when we come to Canaan, to go to the south. There's no call to go to the south. Stay in Canaan. Now we really have to unpack this. Now Wesley writes about this call that Abraham received to come out of Haran. And he has some interesting things to say. Wesley writes, we have here the call by which Abraham was removed out of the land of his nativity into the land of promise, which was designed both to try his faith and obedience and also to set him apart for God. Two things. Tries faith and obedience and set him apart for God. The circumstances of this call, we may be somewhat helped to the knowledge of from Stephen's speech in Acts 7, where we are told that the glory of God appeared to him to give him this call. So this call was made in great majesty. He appeared to him as the God of glory, so that he had an overwhelming vision of this call. It wasn't just a normal call. The call was, come out of Haran and go to Canaan. And God accompanied this call with his glory. It's not something you're going to ignore. What would you do if an angel suddenly appeared next to you in all his glory that you couldn't keep your eyes on him and he said to you, go there. Would you go? It's pretty overpowering. It took that to get him out of Haran. That's what it took. It took a vision of the glory of God to get him out of Haran. He was stuck in Haran. His father died in Haran. His father was dead. And so it needed a fresh command to come out. Go to the land of Canaan. And then Wesley writes, get thee out of thy country now. By this precept he was tried whether he loved God better than he loved his native soil and dearest friends, and whether he could willingly leave all to go along with God. His country was become idolatrous. His kindred and his house and his father's house were in constant temptation. And so the call is, get thee out. And the word there in Hebrew is vade tibe, which means get out with all speed. Get out. Whew. I want you to think about that. Come out of Haran. Go to Canaan. Now here's the problem. Escape for your life. Get out of Haran with all speed. Get out. Go to Canaan. Run for your life. And then ask yourself the question, Lord, I don't understand. The worst people on the planet are living in Canaan, and you are telling me to get out of Haran before I die? Doesn't this tell you that it was more dangerous for Abraham to remain in Haran than it was to go to the worst people on the planet? That's quite interesting, isn't it? Why? Because when he comes to Canaan, he knows the very worst people on the planet are in Canaan. And the contrast between righteousness and unrighteousness is so apparent that if you stay on your knees, you will be able to stay separate from that, because that is just, whoa, way over there.

0: there. But the influence in Haran, where the supposed remnant of the worshippers of God was, that had intermingled false religion with true religion, that was going to eat you up and destroy you. Get out. It's too dangerous in Haran. It's comfortable in Haran, but it's too dangerous to be in Haran. Joshua 24 verse 2 says, "And Joshua said unto the people, Thus says the Lord God of Israel, Your fathers dwelt on the other side of the flood in old times. Even Terah, the father of Abraham and the father of Nahor, and they served other gods." What other gods did they serve? Well, Terah was probably a moon worshipper. And they worshipped the sun, the moon, and the stars. And the moon deity, which by the way is a female deity, was the object of worship. It has a masculine side and a female side. You can choose whether you want to worship the masculine side or the female side. Do we have religions like that today? Yes, we have religions like that. And the sun and the moon and the stars. Well, give me another name for sun and moon and stars. Could we say luminaries? Could we?
1: Yes.
0: They're the luminaries of heaven. And there were luminaries. And we spoke a lot about luminaries in this week. It's very dangerous to listen to a luminary, no matter how bright he is or she is. It's very dangerous to swallow the deceptive morsels of luminaries and then to follow them rather than the revealed word of God. It's too dangerous in Haran. Come out. Deuteronomy 4:19 says, "Unless thou lift up thine eyes into heaven, and when thou seest the sun and the moon and the stars, even all the host of heaven, shouldest be driven to worship them and serve them, which the Lord thy God has divided unto all the nations under the whole heaven." And Deuteronomy 17 verse 3 says, "And has gone and served other gods and worshipped them, either the sun or the moon, and any of the host of heaven, which I have not commanded." And that's why I promised, spiritually speaking, that before the great and terrible day of the Lord, the sun and the moon and the stars will be darkened and the stars will fall. It's very dangerous to live in Haran. Now, they lived in Canaan, and when Isaac begat Jacob, well, and even Abraham, when he begot Isaac, he needed a wife. Where did he send his servant to go and fetch a wife? Go to Haran. And go and get me a wife there. Don't take a woman from the Canaanites. That would totally destroy the next generation. So there must have been still something in Haran that had a semblance of godliness. Was it perfect? No, it was dangerous. Could he send his son Isaac to go and live in Haran to get a wife? No, he sent a servant. Go and get me a wife. And he found one, a godly one. And then later, Jacob had a major problem with Esau, and that's another interesting story. And where did he go? He had to go to Haran. Okay. And his circumstances were somewhat less rosy. And he went. And these words of Esau, where he wanted to kill his brother, were told to Rebekah, and she sent and called Jacob, her younger son, and said to him, "Behold, thy brother Esau is touching thee, does comfort himself, purposing to kill thee." There's going to be strife, even amongst God's children.

some will want to kill you. Now therefore, my son, obey my voice and arise and flee thou to Laban, my brother, to Haran, and tarry with him a few days until thy brother's fury turn away, until thy brother's anger turn away from thee and he forget that thou what thou hast done to him. Then I will send and fetch thee from thence. Why should I be deprived also of you both in one day? Go there and then please come back. Don't stay there. But he stayed there a while. What was the character of Laban like? Did he have a nice Christian disposition? Let's share and let's do these things. No, he was deceitful. His religion was not perfect. He was a deceitful man. And eventually he made a semi-truths with him. And he found a beautiful wife. Oh, but he was so deceived. He had to take two with him eventually. It's a problem when you go to Haran to get a wife. You might get two. And you could have turmoil in your life. Spiritually speaking, it gets even more complicated than that. And I mean, Rachel was beautiful and she was perfect in every aspect. But what did she sit on when they left? Idols. You stay in Iran, you will have idols. You will have a problem. Because it looks like everybody is religious, but they're actually deceiving you and they're actually idolatrous. You could be swallowed up and destroyed. You have to get out. Now the interesting thing is, as Jacob was going up towards Haran, God arrested him on the way before he got to Haran. We read it in Genesis chapter 28. And Isaac called Jacob and blessed him and charged him and said unto him, thou shalt not take a wife of the daughters of Canaan. The contrast is too great. Please don't take a wife from here. Arise, go to Paddan Aram, which is Haran. It's just another name for it. To the house of Bethuel, thy mother's father, and take thee a wife from thence of the daughters of Laban, thy mother's brother. And God Almighty bless thee, and be fruitful and multiply thee, that thou mayest be a multitude of people. Go to Haran, and give thee the blessing of Abraham to thee and to thy seed with thee, that thou mayest inherit the land wherein thou art a stranger, which God gave unto Abraham. And Isaac sent away Jacob, and he went to Paddan Aram. And what happened then? And Jacob went out from Beersheba and went to Haran, Genesis 28:10. And he lighted upon a certain place and tarried there all night because the sun was set. And he took of the stones of that place and put them for a pillow and he lay down. And he dreamed, and behold, a ladder set upon the earth. And it reached from heaven down to earth. Now we know what that means. I am the Lord thy God. I am the Lord God of Abraham. And this land whereupon thou liest, this I will give to thee. This is before he gets to Haran. And behold, I am with thee and will keep thee in all place whither thou goest and will bring thee again into this land. You're not safe in Haran. You're not safe there. And he said, surely the Lord God is in this place. The most wicked place on the planet. Surely the Lord God was with God's people in that wicked place. What kind of a time are we living in today? I mean, I'm not that old. It's a nightmare when you get to my age. I tell the story every time because when that clock struck, and I've said it before and I'll say it again, and 70 hit, that day my watch stopped.

I looked at it and I said, is this an omen? But I got a new battery and it worked again. And then I read David died full of years, was gathered to his father, and I realized he was 70 and he was full of years. And then that promise, your days shall be 70, and if by reason of strength they should be 80, with tribulation. I said, very well, Lord. But the Lord is in this place. This is the house of God. And this is the problem. He was safer there, and here, in this turmoil, is a type of where we are living today. The world has become like the Canaanites. You cannot believe the evil that we are confronted with. The evil is just mind-boggling, where a human life means absolutely nothing. Where immorality and debauchery are the norm. No, not the norm. Protected by legislation. This is where we are living. We are living amongst the Canaanites. And isn't it amazing how even the people in the anti-typical Haran are waking up and saying, this world is very sick. Isn't that right? And when they start realizing that it's very dangerous in Haran, it might just be safer to separate from Haran and go to Canaan and know, whoa, I don't want to go there. It's a type. We are in serious, serious trouble. And so it says in Acts chapter 7, where this great speech of Stephen explains it. And men, brethren, and fathers, hearken. The God of glory appeared unto our father Abraham when he was in Mesopotamia, before he dwelt in Haran, and said unto him, get thee out of thy country and from thy kindred, and come into the land which I will show thee. Then he came out of the land of the Chaldeans and dwelt in Haran. And from thence, when his father was dead, he removed him into this land wherein ye now dwell. The question is, how far are we prepared to go? Are we prepared to go all the way to Canaan? Or are we stuck halfway in Haran? And I want to illustrate that with some of the parables that Jesus taught. Matthew chapter 13, verse 3. And he spoke many things unto them in parables, saying, behold, a sower went forth to sow, and when he sowed, some seeds fell by the wayside, and the fowls came and devoured them up. We all know this parable. And some fell on stony places, where they had not much earth, and wherewith they sprung up, because they had no deepness of earth. And when the sun was up, they were scorched and buried there, because they had no root, they withered away. And some fell amongst thorns, and the thorns sprung up and choked them, and others fell on good ground and brought forth fruit, some 100-fold, some 60-fold, and some 30-fold. And then the disciples came to him and says, why do you speak in parables? And he answered, because it is given unto you to know the mysteries of the kingdom of heaven, but to them it is not given. For whosoever has, to him it shall be given, and he shall have more abundance. But whoever has not, from him it will be taken away, even that he has. And then they said to him, then he said, they don't understand. They don't understand what I'm saying. In them is fulfilled the prophecy of Isaiah, which says, by hearing you shall hear and shall not understand, and in seeing you shall see and shall not perceive, for this people's hearts are waxed gross. Now, this is the only slang word in the world today which is absolutely in harmony with the Bible. It's literally what it means. Gross, disgusting. Their heart is waxed gross, and their ears are full of hearing, and their eyes they have closed, lest at any time they should see with their eyes and hear with their ears and should understand

with their hearts and should be converted, and I should heal them. But blessed are your eyes. So you have to hunger and thirst for this righteousness. Some falls on stony ground, some is taken up and eaten away, and we wonder, what are the depths of this parable? Now, when we read it in Mark, there are one or two things that come out. So, it says in Matthew, verse 21, where they have no root in themselves, but dureth for a little while, and when tribulation or persecution arises because of the word, he's offended. Others don't understand. If you read verse 19, when the sower comes and understandeth it not, then comes the wicked one and catches away that which was sown in the heart. This which we have received was the seed by the wayside. And some receive it with joy, but they have no root. And some are offended because of the word. And some are by the thorns, the cares of this world, the deceitfulness of riches, choke out the word and it becomes unfruitful. And verse 7 says, and some fell amongst the thorns, and the thorns grew up and choked it and yielded no fruit. Now, there's something fascinating about this story, because Mark gives us a slightly different perspective. He says in Mark chapter 4, verse 14, and the sower soweth the word. And these are they by the wayside where the word is sown, but when they have heard, Satan comes immediately and takes away the word that was sown in their hearts. Now here's a problem. Satan takes the word immediately away that was sown in their hearts. Can any preacher sow into the heart? No. He can only sow into the mind. Who has to sow into the heart? The Holy Spirit. So in other words, these people were actually convicted by the Holy Spirit. They were convicted, but the word was taken away. Satan comes immediately and takes away the word that was sown in their hearts. And these are they likewise which are sown on stony ground, who when they have heard the word, immediately receive it with gladness. But they have no root, and so endure but for a time. And afterward, when affliction or persecution arises for the word's sake, immediately they are offended. And these are they which are sown amongst thorns that hear the word, and the cares of this world and the deceitfulness of riches and the lusts of other things entereth in. Now I've sat, or I've been in many evangelistic campaigns, and I look at the people who receive it with gladness. I call them the noddies. Because they're sitting in the audience, and everything that is said, they're nodding. Yes, that's true. That's true. And they're saying amen, and they're doing this, and they're doing that. And when it comes to the final analysis and the final call, they're not there. The one you never even saw is the one that gives his heart to God. Now, here's the problem. Some people have cares and they give away these things. And some are on stony ground. And you know, we think, well, we're in the church, so what ground are we? Where did the seed fall? You all made your decision. You're all sitting here. Where did the seed fall? On fertile ground. Here I sit. I'm on fertile ground. Thank God I was not like the noddy. But is it so? Or are we perhaps all four? This is a dangerous question. Are we perhaps all four? Did it fall by the wayside? And Satan come and picked it up? Did you hear the health message this week? Yes. Yes. How many people who feel that the soil that the seed fell into was fertile ground
when they heard the health message, it fell on stony ground.

And Satan came and took it away and ate it up. And they think they are sitting with a seed in fertile ground, but they have rejected one of the aspects of this truth. Amen. Or what about the thorns? Or what about the other things? What are these other things? Mark 4:19. And the cares of this world and the deceitfulness of riches and the lust of other things entereth in and choke the word, and it becomes unfruitful. No, the Matthew says no fruit, zero. What are the other things? Can we make a list? What prevents us from developing Christian character? Could it be pleasure? Could it be a loved one? Could it be someone that says, I'm not with you on this, and so you give it up? Could it be a parent, a boyfriend, a girlfriend, money, position, honor? Could it be music? In our own experience, in our institution, could it be music? Could it be entertainment? Could it be a television? Could this other things entering in be a list such as this? Well, the Bible says it's better that if your eye offend you, that you pluck it out. Pluck it out, because maybe the seed fell on stony ground. Maybe it is being choked. Maybe we are all four. God accepts no patchwork character. It's either all or nothing. Either all or nothing. You cannot have one foot in Haran and one foot in Canaan. You've got to come out of Haran. You've got to go to Canaan. You have to know that is what God does not want. What this world is today, that is what God does not want. And as far as Haran is concerned, that is where I am in greater danger than here. I have to come out and be separate. And I have to get rid of the old gods. And I cannot sit on them and pretend so that nobody looks at where I'm sitting upon. What was the problem of the rich young ruler? The love of riches. And it's interesting that when Jesus said, when this man whom he loved turned his back and went away, and Jesus loved him and he said, follow me, sell what you have, give to the poor, come and follow me. And when he left, Jesus says, how hardly shall they that have riches enter into the kingdom. And the disciples were astonished at his word. But Jesus answered us again. And then it says in Mark 10:26, they were astonished above measure. Why? These were the disciples of Jesus. Why were they so astonished at Jesus' word? Because many people that are in Haran are accustomed to what kind of a gospel? Isn't it a prosperity gospel? And if your mindset is filled with a prosperity gospel, and God comes and says, no, there is no prosperity gospel. God will take care of all your needs. That is promise. But a prosperity gospel doesn't exist. They were astonished above measure. Because there's another promise here. But if you have left

persecution to keep you on your knees. That's why you need the persecution. If everything went honky-gory, the buttons would start shooting off your shirt. Isn't that right? But one that really fascinates me is the wheat and the tares. Matthew 13. Another parable he put forth unto them, saying, the kingdom of heaven is likened unto a man which sowed good seed. But while men slept, his enemy came and sowed tares amongst the wheat and went his way. And when the blade was sprung up and brought forth fruit, then appeared the tares also. So the servants of the householder came and said to him, sir, didst not thou sow good seed in this field? From whence then are these tares? And he said to them, an enemy has done this. And in the time of the harvest, I will say to the reapers, gather ye together first the tares and bind them in bundles. Now we all know this. But gather the wheat into my barn. Now there's a plant in the Middle East which is called lolium in Latin and darnel in English. And this is one of the grasses, and ryegrass is a variety of it, and it's used for cattle fodder. But there's one particular variety that is extremely dangerous, and it's called darnel in English, and it's the variety lolium temenlentum. And it has certain criteria, and if we look it up in the encyclopedia and in the biblical encyclopedia, it also has an Arabic name, Zawan. And it says here in the encyclopedia that the derivation of the Arabic word from zan is nausea. Is well suited to the character of the plant, the grains of which produce vomiting, purging, convulsions, and even death. The darnel, before it comes into ear, is very similar in appearance to wheat. I'm reading from the encyclopedia. Hence the command that the zizania should be left to the harvest, let while men plucked up the tares, they should root up also the wheat. And then they talk about Professor Stanley and what he has to say on the issue. And he continues, if sown designedly through the field, it would be inseparable from the wheat, from which even when growing naturally and by chance, they are at first sight indistinguishable. The grain is just in the proper stage to illustrate the parable. In these parts where the grain has headed out, the tares have done the same. And then a child cannot miss the difference. But while they are growing, you cannot see the difference. But when they are less developed, it's impossible. Now, when not separated from the wheat, bread made from the flour causes dizziness to those that eat it. The bearded darnel has the bad reputation of yielding the only deleterious grain amongst all the countless grasses. We are not aware that any injurious qualities can be detected in the seeds of the co-genus Lolium arvense, Lolium perenne, and the other rye grasses which are planted for cattle seed. They're not of that character. But darnel causes, when mixed with the bread, when you harvest it and you make flour with both darnel and wheat in it, depending on how much darnel there's in it, you will get giddiness, nausea, difficulty in articulation, and other symptoms ranging from intoxication, paralysis. Instances are on record where mortification of the extremities and even death concur. And that is why it has another name than darnel. They call it tipsy grass. What is tipsy? When you're tipsy, you're drunk. So let's unpack that a little bit. We have what in the church? Wheat and tares. And what are we told to do?

to leave them. Until when? Until the harvest. Now, what happens when you make a flower of the mixture? You get all these symptoms, ranging from dizziness to nausea to purgation to intoxication to death. How do we distinguish between the wheat and the tares? When can we distinguish between the wheat and the tares? When the fruit is there, not before. So by their fruits you shall know them. This is very fascinating stuff. Now, I'm sure many of you have sat in a sermon where you have been fed the bread mixed with darnel. And you're wondering, why am I so dizzy? Is this person speaking the truth or is he not speaking the truth? Well, how will I know that I've been served darnel together with the wheat? How do you know that I am not serving you a mega portion of darnel today? You have to be grounded and rooted in what? In the Word of God. You have to be grounded in the Word of God. Now, there's a story where the prophet Elisha comes back and they had gathered wild gourds and they'd put them in the pot. And one of the sons of the prophets runs up to Elisha and he says, my father, there's death in the pot. Remember that story? So I don't know what he'd gathered. Maybe he plucked spiritual formation of one of them and threw them in the pot and they started eating it and they were feeling a little bit of darnelishly. What was the solution that Elisha gave? Go and take meal, flour, of what? Of wheat, and throw it in the pot. And then it was fine. So how do you combat this error? You combat it by truth. You cannot fight this issue other than with truth. It is written. You cannot have one foot in Haran and one foot in the church. It's all or nothing. And even in the church, you're sitting with Haran in the church because they came out halfway. And if you come out halfway, you will get dizzy and you will eventually die. Now, when you think about how Jesus spoke about the leaders, therefore the Lord will cut off from Israel head and tail, branch and rush, in one day. The leaders of the people cause them to err, and they that are led of them are destroyed. I wonder how much darnel the Pharisees fed to God's people to require the Lord to bring the sharpest rebukes. Woe unto you, scribes and Pharisees, hypocrites!

Aren't we? Aren't we a woman? If you lose connection with Jesus, you have become a widow. And woe unto you if you've become fatherless, then you've lost connection with God. So we don't have to just have a list of whose husbands died in order to take care of them. Who are the widows in the church? Everyone who has lost connection with Christ. Everyone. And who are the fatherless? How many of our children are stuck on drugs? How many of our children are in severe depression? How many of our children are bipolar? How many of our children out there are suffering? This is the work we have to do. I don't want to go through what all the Pharisees, what was wrong with it. You can read it for yourself. To the church, I would say, don't tarry in Haran. Come out of Haran. If you stay there, you will die. Before the destruction of Sodom, I'm reading from the Spirit of Prophecy, God sent a message to Lot. Escape for your life. This is a common call. The same voice of warning was heard before the destruction of Jerusalem. When you shall see Jerusalem encompassed with armies, then know that the desolation thereof is nigh. Then let them which are in Judea flee for your lives. There was a coming out, a decided separation from the wicked, an escape for life. So it was in the days of Noah and Lot, and so it will be in the last days. The state of corruption and apostasy in the last days was presented to the prophet John in the vision of Babylon, that great city which reigneth over the kings of the earth. Before its destruction, the call is to be given from heaven. Come out! Come out of Haran. Come out. God will not be mocked. We can't preach peace and safety. I want to end with one nice story. And we only find it in one verse, and we only hear his name once. And they were in the church, I'm reading from Acts chapter 13, verse 1. And they were in the church that was at Antioch, certain prophets and teachers, as Barnabas, Simeon, that was called Niger, and Lucius of Cyrene, and Manaen, which had been brought up with Herod the Tetrarch and Saul. That's it. Manaen. So they were in the church at Antioch, these people, and amongst them Manaen. The Holy Spirit saw fit to put this name in the Bible once. And you can preach sermon after sermon after sermon on this one name. How's that possible? Well, the death of John the Baptist. At the time of Herod the Tetrarch, he had heard of the fame of Jesus, and he said, this is John the Baptist whom I have beheaded. For Herod had laid hold on John and bound him, and put him in prison for Herodias' sake, his brother Philip's wife. And when he would have put him to death, he feared the multitude because they counted him as a prophet. Because he had said, it's not lawful for you to have her. You remember that story? Well, there's the typology in that too, with Herodias and Salome, the mother and the daughter, the two churches going to the kings. We're not going to go there. I'm going to tell the story as it is. And then we read it in the Gospel of Mark, the same story. And we get so much, a different view. And when Herod heard thereof, he said, it is John whom I have beheaded. Now listen carefully. Verse 17, Mark chapter 6. For Herod himself had sent forth and laid hold upon John and bound him in prison for Herodias' sake, his brother Philip's wife. Verse 19, therefore Herodias had quarreled against him and would have killed him, but she could not. It's interesting, she could not. For Herod feared John, and this is very important, knowing that he was a just man and holy, and observed him. This is unbelievable. And when he heard him, he did many things.

and heard him gladly. Did you get it? Herod loved the message of John. Now, did Herod the king go out to the wilderness of Judea to go and listen to John? No. He never went out into the wilderness and sat amongst the peasants in his kingly robes to go and listen to John. But the Bible says he heard him gladly. Did they have a DVD that he could roll off and listen to? No. Where did he hear him gladly? While he was in prison. While he was in prison, in his castle, he heard him gladly. And he observed him. What does that mean? He started implementing what John was telling him. He was changing his life. And then it says simply, he did many things, and he heard him gladly. So what were these many things? The Bible doesn't tell us. Now this word Manaen, this one person who joined the church, and it tells us that it was from the family of Herod. And if you look into the margin, it says that he was the half-brother of Herod. So now, think about this issue. He hears him gladly. So Herod and his family are sitting, and he said, go and fetch John, I want to hear him. And John is preaching to Herod, to his family. And Manaen is sitting there and he's listening. And Herod heard him gladly. And Herod started changing his life. And Herod starts implementing the things. And then eventually Herodias gets to him through this deception and his daughter. And what does Herod decide to do? He kills John the Baptist. It's going to be like this at the end of time as well. The churches will influence the kings of the world, and they will ask for the head of the antitypical John the Baptist. But here's the interesting part. There was another hearer sitting in that audience, and he was not a noddy. He didn't say, yes, that's wonderful. We better do this. Yes, but I've got one foot in Haran, and I'm not coming all the way. I'm going to die in Haran. I've got to get out of Haran. Manaen is listening, and he leaves his princely life, and he joins a little hated group of Christians in Antioch. And I wonder what example that set. Here is a prince in Israel. He's a prince. He's from the royal family. And he listens and he takes the message and he gives it all up. And he goes and joins that little group. And like Abraham, he heeds the call. Where are we? Where are we in this travel of ours? One foot in Haran, some seed of truth on stony ground, some being smothered by thorns. Now, if it falls onto stony ground, do I have a choice? I want to read to you from the Spirit of Prophecy. To keep your soul in the love of God, you must place yourself in the channel of light and breathe in a holy atmosphere. For through neglect of any means of grace which God has ordained to impart spiritual strength and grace, you bring blindness upon your soul. You are drinking Donnel, eating it, and hardness into your hearts, and Satan will lead you to look at things in a perverted light. If you have no respect for the messages which God sends you by his chosen servants, what power has he in reserve that will reach your case and correct your errors? So that you shall not be led into false paths. The garden of your heart, now here's the kicker, must be cultivated. The poisonous satanic plants must be uprooted. The soil must be prepared through thorough plowing by the word of God. And the precious seeds of truth must be sown and tended by a wise, skillful

gardener. We have to plow our hearts. We have to make sure we know what is of Aaron, which is deadly, and what is of God. But the one on the good ground, which in honest and good hearts having heard and the word and keep it, this is Luke 8:15, and bring forth fruit in patience. The wages of sin is, but the gift of God is eternal life. Did you notice something in those two statements? Wages is something what? That you earn. When you die, eventually the eternal death, it's because you've earned it. The gift of God is eternal life. You cannot earn it. It's a gift. But if you get lost, it's because you've worked for it. You've done it all by yourself. May God give us the wisdom and the strength to leave Haran, go to Canaan. We are now there. The Canaanite is in the land. The worst things surround us. Let's get rid of the darnel. Let's make sure we eat the pure wheat so that we can distinguish between what is from God and what is not from God, so that we in the end can receive the latter rain and bring the message of salvation to a dying world. Let's pray. Heavenly Father, so much danger in Haran. And we have this clarion call, come out of her, my people, as you have called Abraham and everyone else out of systems of syncretism. They are so dangerous for our soils. And an enemy has come in amongst us and sown darnel. Heavenly Father, give us the strength through the study of your word and the spirit of prophecy to distinguish between darnel and wheat, that we should not suffer dizziness and nausea and death. Give us wisdom, Lord, so that we may bear much fruit, is my prayer in Jesus' name. Amen.

Well, I'd like to thank you all again for coming out and listening to this last part of the series of the consistency of God. We will have prayer again. Those of you that know what I'm doing, join in. Those of you that don't, I'll explain it to you, is that I will have a prayer. In my prayer, I will hesitate. In that hesitation, I will ask you as an audience to actually pray for me, that the Holy Spirit would give me the words that I need to speak. This is kind of an exciting one for me because it's last day events. But as I pray, I'll hesitate, you pray, and then I'll finish the prayer.

Father in heaven, as we come before you here at the close of this series, Lord, I pray that you would again entreat my heart and my mind and give me the words to speak. We ask for all of these things in Jesus' precious name and for his sake. Amen. Well, the consistency of God, that's what we've been talking about. This is going to be part five of that series. It says, where will it end? You know, in every beginning here on this earth, there has been an ending. You know, there's a day to be born and there's a day to die. There's a day to plant. There's a day to harvest. But how will it all end? Or will it ever end? It seems like it's gone on and on and on. And you hear people all of the time saying, well, this is the way it's always been. This is the way, you know, the world will, the sun comes up in the east and it sets in the west. And it's just the way it's always going to be, and it's always going to be that way, so we can just continue on knowing full well that there is never going to be an end. So, when will it end? Will there be an ending? Is there anything of that we can see? And we have been noticing as we've done these last four series, or the four lectures that we've done before, is that we are seeing that God is very consistent in what he does. He starts with something and he always finishes something. So we realize that it will finish. And why do we know it will finish? Because the Bible says again, there's our verses, Titus 1:2, he cannot lie. He's incapable of it. And so if he says it's going to end, what does it say? I go to prepare a place for you. And if I go, I will what? Come again. If it weren't so, I would have told you, he says, John 14. So we have to realize and understand that there is an ending. What is he going to do at the end? And what will it be like at the end? How will it come across? And it says, I want to know the end. So here's what they did. The disciples asking Jesus, they said, these are the disciples talking to Jesus, and they said unto him, or ask him, saying, Master, but when shall these things be, and what sign will there be when these things shall come to pass? And he said to them, take heed that ye be not deceived, for many shall come in my name, saying, I am Christ, and the time draweth near, go ye not thereafter them. Now, I want to give kind of a personal thing here today that has happened to me. It's happened to me twice. They will claim to be Christ. Now, where I go to church in Washington, I'm standing at the foyer in the back, and we always have a big foyer where people can come in, and there's greeters, and there's people that come and go, and the visitors. Now, if you've been to church, most churches are like that you stand out back and people greet you. So I'm walking through the foyer, and I see this man coming up the sidewalk, and it seems that I'm a magnet to it or whatever, but he comes in, and he comes over to me, and he says, can I talk to you? I said, well, of course you can. What would you like to talk to about? I says, would you like to talk here or should we move over to the corner? So we move over to the corner. And as I'm speaking with him, he says, I want you to know, and he's pointing his fingers at me, and he says, I want you to know that I am, and then he lowers his voice, Jesus Christ. In my mind, I'm going like, really? You're Jesus Christ? I mean, the funniness of it in your brain goes, really? You're really going to claim to be Christ? And he says, I want you to know. And he's pointing it to me. He's saying it to me the second time. And he says, I want you to know. I want you to know that I am Jesus Christ. And I said to him, I says, well, then in my, you know, and people that know me will understand this better because they understand that I'm sometimes I can be a smart aleck. Okay. I'm just going to admit it to you right here on the, stage here that I can be a smart aleck sometimes. So when somebody comes up and they're proclaiming something to me that I think is just totally bizarre and whack, that I stop and I say to myself, okay, let's ask him some questions. So I said, do you mind if I ask you some questions? And he goes, no, you can ask me. I says, well, you know, my first impression of you is that you seem to be a normal person. You seem to be okay. Everything seems, you're dressed fine and everything. But I says, my Bible tells me that it says that when Jesus comes again, that he will be seen by everybody. And he said to me, that's true. He says, and when I get to be able to be on TV, everyone will see me. I just go, oh my goodness, okay. Well, that's one way that, you know, through the social medias and stuff like that every eye could possibly see.

him. But what if you don't have a TV? You never seen him coming. So my next question to him was this. You know, I'm looking at your feet and you are standing on the carpet here. And it says that Jesus won't touch this earth again when he comes the second time. How is this happening? And he says, do I need to prove to you who I am? I said, well, it would be nice. How are you going to prove it? You're standing on the carpet and you're not supposed to be. And he reaches in his pocket. He pulls out.

the sidewalk and leaves. Now, as this verse explains, they will say, I am Christ. Now, I told you I'd tell you two stories, personal stories that happened to me. The next one that happens to me, I'm standing again in the foyer, and I see this guy that he's probably about this much taller than I am, and he's riding up on a little tiny bicycle that, you know, if you see the flowers here, the seat of the bicycle is smaller than this. So you can see him. He's just pedaling up the sidewalk as he comes up to the door. Now, when he comes up to the door, he takes his bicycle and he throws it into the flower bed next to the door. And so I'm waiting for him, and he comes through the door, he catches my eye, and I walk up to him, and I say to him, I says, hi, I'm Butch Jensen, can I help you? And he says, yes, I need to, and he does exactly the same thing as the other guy had done to me. He takes his finger, and he points it at me, and he says, I need to talk to you. I'm thinking, really? You need to talk to me? What do you need to talk to me about? He says, can we step out of the foyer here? He says, I need to talk to you. I says, not a problem. We can. So we step over to the corner of the foyer. I can still see where his bicycle is laying there. And he starts to talk to me. And he says, I want you to know something. Now, it was interesting because it's almost like the same words as the other guy. But he says, I want you to know something. And I says, what is that? And he says, I want you to know that I am Jesus Christ. Oh, man, my brain goes, oh, really? Not another one. These are fruitcakes. I don't know what to do with them. And I'm saying to myself, okay, I'll be nice. I'll go through it. So I said to him again, hey, can I ask you a question? And he goes, well, of course. I says, well, I have a problem. I says, you know, you're standing here on the carpet, and it says, my Bible says that when Jesus comes again, that he's not going to touch this earth again. How is that possible? He goes, do you want, and finger comes out again. Do you want me to prove I'm Jesus? And I says, well, yeah, that would be nice. And so he turns around, he has a t-shirt on, he turns around and he strips that t-shirt off there in the foyer. And when I'm looking at him on his back, his full back, and he takes his finger, his thumb like this, and he goes like this, and he says, do you see that? And I'm saying, well, yeah, of course I do. You're standing right here. You know, he says, can you read it? And I says, absolutely not. I don't know how to read that. I says, I don't know what it says. And he says, that says that I'm Christ. I says, well, okay, well, if that's what you say. And he says, are you going to proclaim me to this church today? Now, he's using scripture because of our Lord and Savior says, if we will not proclaim Christ before the people, then he cannot proclaim us to whom? To God. So he says, are you going to proclaim me to the church? And he's kind of starting to get loud now, and people are starting to get a little bit nervous, and he's now putting his shirt back on. I says, well, I really can't. I'm really sorry. I says, you're walking on the carpet here, and I can't read that inscription on your back, and because I can't read it, trust me, I can't claim you as Jesus. Man, he just gets mad. This guy just gets mad. It was really kind of interesting. He gets so mad, he goes over to the door. He throws the door open to the back of the church. He gets on his bicycle, and I'm at the door listening to him. And he's riding down the sidewalk, and he says, and as he's riding away, he turns around and he points back at me, and he says, if you won't proclaim me to these people, I will not proclaim you to my Father. And he rode off in around the end of the church, and I've never seen him again. So this verse here makes a lot of sense to me. There are people that are going to come and try to deceive you into believing that they are Christ, and they're not. Everyone should recognize that from the eastern sky, it will unfold, and Jesus will come with a loud shout or a trump, and his angels are with him. He's bringing his reward to give every man according as his work shall be, and you will see him. Everyone will see him. There will be no mistaking that you will see him. But when ye shall hear of wars and commotions, be not terrified, for these things must first come to pass, but the end is not by and by. Then said he unto the nation, then unto them, this is Jesus talking to the disciples still, nations shall rise against nation, and kingdom against kingdoms, and great earthquakes shall be in diverse places, and famines and pestilence and fearful sights and great signs shall be there from heaven.
Now, I want you to understand, when we get down to the earth's last days of history, there

has to be a time that we recognize that time is of essence, because we have to recognize that when God's remnant people came on the scene about 1798, that these people would have a time frame of which they would be going through. Now let's recognize, I just looked at the headlines of the day, and it says, let's see what happens. There was a killing. A priest was killed, a terrorist act today. This was just today. I'm just giving you today's. Okay? There were 13 people killed, or 19, 13 or 19 people killed, I can't remember right now exactly, in Japan from a guy that was wielding a big knife around. There are people being attacked by animals, and I had mentioned this in an earlier lecture, that they were, today, they've come up with another one of people that have been attacked by animals. The animals are going weird. So we are seeing that we are living in the last days. How many of you know that there's wars going on all over the place? And it seems that if you're not doing what somebody else wants to do, they want to go to war. Now, war is nothing that I think anybody should do or go into, but we have our freedoms because of war. We have a lot of stuff that has happened that gives us what we have because of war. So will we have wars? Well, of course we will. Will nations rise against nations? Of course they will. Why? Because the Bible says so. So let's look at some stuff that happens out of Revelation 6. I put a little time frame together here to let's see exactly what was happening out of Revelation 6, 12 and 13. In 1755, the Great Lisbon Earthquake happened. When you think of the Lisbon earthquake, you think, oh, wow, you know, it was pretty good. This was the biggest earthquake that we have known to the date. This thing stretched over 100,000 miles, and they say that anywhere from 10 to 100,000 people were killed in this earthquake. It moved across the earth, and people thought, oh, man, the end of time would come. But as Jesus opened, as the sixth seal was opened in heaven, Jesus opening the seals, you will recognize it says that there was a great earthquake that happened. Did it happen? Yes, it did. Now, I'm interspersing what happened in America, because the nation of which will be the power behind the beast has to come into fruition or into play at this point in time. In 1776, what happened? America became an independent nation. In 1780, the sun darkened and the moon turned to blood. Now, I want you to recognize on this date in 1780, the sun darkened. Everybody got up, got their stuff together. Cows were being milked. Everybody was doing what they were supposed to do. The Senate was in place. And at 9 o'clock, there was a darkness that started to develop. This darkness fell over the face of the earth, or over the face of the European continent, so dark that the cows came back in from the fields. The roosters went back to their nesting. And as it was said, it says, oh, the end of the world. Because they had recognized that in 1755, the earthquake had happened. And now they're seeing the darkness of the moon, or the darkness of the sun. And John Adams was standing in his place. And he says, it's the end of the world. It's the end of the world. We got to go home. And he said, let it be known that if this is the last day of Earth's history, that God finds me at my post, excuse me, doing my job. So he stayed, and they lit the candles and went to work, and it was dark all that day. That night, the moon turned to blood. What looked like blood in the atmosphere, it looked like a very red moon that looked as dark as your blood. So what happens after that? In 1788, the Constitution was ratified. We are becoming a nation. And in 1791, the Bill of Rights was signed into law. And in 1798, U.S. is recognized as a nation. Now, that nation had to come into existence so that when we get down to the end of time, that the power that is behind the beast would be in place. And we are a young nation. We're represented by the lamb with the two horns, or a buffalo, what most people know it for. By this time, we only have one more thing in the sixth seal that has to take place. And it happened just before the closing of the 2300-day prophecy. It was in 1833, the stars fell. Now, you have to recognize it just wasn't just one star here and one star there. I mean, you can go out on any starry night nowadays and you can, you know, every once in a while see a star fly across the sky and it goes out, a falling star, of which they say. But it was recorded that this night that there were hundreds of thousands of stars falling towards the earth for hours. People had no mistake. They were saying it was the, you know, there was, this would have

been the greatest fireworks show you ever saw, but it was a phenomena that happened in the universe or in the atmosphere of our atmosphere or in our heaven, that those stars were falling by the hundreds of thousands for hours towards the earth. People thought, oh man, it's the end of the world. That's why at the time of 1844, the great disappointment that happened, people had said, now they had the event wrong, but they had the prophecy right. So that's what we have to focus on, is the ideal that says they were expecting something to happen and they thought it was the end of the world. And when Jesus didn't come in October 22 of 1844, great disappointment. Many people left the church. Many people left the idea of what God had said was happening. And through thorough study, going back into the scriptures and finding out what was actually being said, they came up with, okay, Jesus moved from the holy to the most holy place in the heavenly example that was here on earth of the sanctuary, which takes us back to the second message, is that we have to recognize that God does what he says. Just because humanity gets a little bit out of whack doesn't mean that God hasn't given us the answers and we just haven't searched for them, because that's what it says, to work out your salvation with what? Fear and trembling, and study to show yourself approved. So this is what they did at the great disappointment. They went back to the book, back to the Bible, and started studying again. And from that point forward, we now have come into the last days, understanding that Jesus moved and is in the judgment or is in the investigative judgment. Now, we as a people didn't come up with that. At the one point in time, the Baptists have that in their belief level. It was that they called it the scrutinizing of the saints. So investigative judgment is not new to Adventism, but we need to recognize that it is the investigative judgment. So with that being said, it says, and when these things begin to come to pass, then look up and lift up your heads, for redemption draweth nigh. Luke 21:7-14. I was driving. I like this this little collage of pictures, because I was driving down the road one day. And as I was driving down the road, in my mind, I'm saying, Lord, how do we reach the people? What is the problem? How does it come? How does it come into existence? What can we do to reach the people? You know, we need to be looking up. Why? Because Jesus is coming. And as I'm driving down the road, I'm seeing people at the bus stop. I'm seeing people in their cars, which don't do that because it causes a lot of problems and get in an accident. But if you'll notice on this picture, look at what all these people are doing. They're looking down at their cell phone. They are oblivious to everything that's going on around them. They're not listening to anything else. They're not doing anything else. But you can see the couple in the right-hand corner down here. They're not even talking to one another. They're saying now that children or kids or young adults or whatever are sitting on, I saw this video or picture of the news clipping that showed that there were two young people sitting on the couch watching TV as they were playing their, or they were texting, okay? When they were texting, when you find out who they were texting, it was like, that is bizarre. They are sitting on the couch texting each other in the movie. They're watching the movie together and they're talking to each other while they're texting. And the person sitting right next to them on the couch, they aren't talking verbally. They're talking on their phone, texting to the person sitting right next to them. And you say to yourself, well, why don't you just talk to them? See, we are losing the ability to speak to people because why? Because I might say it in a, or deflect it. Now, all of you have to realize that, or at least men need to realize this. If you talk to your wife or your girlfriend a certain way, what happens? Oh my goodness. You can get in big trouble just with the reflection of your voice. Not to mention you said it wrong, but that you sounded wrong. So texting becomes very normal for people so that they won't offend you or do anything. But it gives us the social skills go down into the toilet. You have no social skills. You only have the ability to text. And that texting, nobody knows really what you meant. I thought. But I can text my wife sometimes. And even in the text, she goes, what's the matter? And I'm like, oh my goodness, how did she know anything was the matter? I text back nothing. She goes, oh yes, there is. And so the texting becomes the

0: the medium of which we make excuses for not doing what's normally, naturally, what we're going to do. Folks, we're not going to have cell phones in heaven. We're going to have to learn to communicate, and we should learn to communicate here so that we know how to communicate there. So that was interesting to me. That look up your redemption draweth nigh meant a whole lot, a whole new thing to me, because everybody's walking around with their phone and looking down instead of up. So it brings me to the thing that it brings me to a thought process. It says, you want to understand that Jesus made a prophecy. Jesus made this prophecy back when he was standing in his time, and he said, I come in my Father's name, and you receive me not. If another shall come in his name, own name, him you will receive. Now, I want you to understand, we're going to be watching a video here. I'm going to click up a video onto the screen here in just a few minutes. But I want you to understand that even Jesus said that in the last days, people are going to come. You won't receive me, but you will receive them. So I want you to understand that the next thing that you watch is going to be a video. I'll stop it and pause it in a couple places because I want to make some references in there. But recognize, we are living in the last days of earth's history. How do we know that? Because Jesus said that these people will come and they will impersonate him. I've given you personal experience that that's happened to me. Then he says somebody will come in their own name and you will follow after them, but you will not even acknowledge me. Does the world have anything to do with Jesus right now? Let's look at it. I'm just here in the United States. What happens? We've taken prayer out of school. We took it out. We're taking it out. It's illegal to pray in the school. So now our children, even at school, aren't being assembled to God. What happens to the curricula of school? Well, the curriculum of school says, listen, we now are going to preach God, very little God, and all of evolution. So when you get a generation after generation that is being deprogrammed to have God in their life, what are they naturally going to do? They're going to follow after whoever comes down the pipe. So Jesus was saying, I came in my Father's name. You didn't even know who I was. You didn't receive me. You didn't want to have anything to do with me. But if another one comes, you guys will follow after him. So let's watch this video and see what happens.
1: I thank the Secretary General for his statement, and on behalf of the General Assembly, I once again wholeheartedly welcome His Holiness Pope Francis to this hall, and I invite him to address the General Assembly.
0: Now, I want you to notice in this video that there is standing room only. If you look, as I've stopped it here for you, you will see that the standing room is a panorama of the view of this hall. Now, I want you to know that this is the United Nations. This is where the world is represented. Everyone comes here. This is the world being represented. Now, I want you to see as we go on with the video that we were going to see that... Oh, I'll just let you listen to it.

0: Mr. President, ladies and gentlemen, good morning. Once again, following a tradition by which I feel honored, the Secretary General of the United Nations has invited the Pope to address this distinguished assembly of nations. In my own name and that of the entire Catholic community, I wish to express to you, Mr. Ban Ki-moon, my heartfelt gratitude. And I'd like to thank you for your kind words.
1: So, do you get it now?

Understand what's happening? This person comes in his own name, and the crowd is just ecstatically happy to see him. I mean, even the president met him at his plane, which is, you know, not normally the way it happens. But when any other dignitary arrives, they are brought to the White House, not the president go to where they get off the plane. But they fly, they've flown out to Air Force. I wish I would have put a video or a slide in for that so that you could see that he met him right at the tarmac. So here's what I need to let you know, that he came in his name and in the community of which he serves, and people are following after him. So let's see what happens. Popery is just what prophecy declared that she would be, the apostasy of latter times. 2 Thessalonians 2:3-4. It is a part of her policy to assume the character which will best accomplish her purpose. Now remember, I am not talking about people. I'm talking about systems of worship. The Bible calls us, whom will you worship? Will it be Christ? Or will it be the beast? Remember, there's only two ways. You're either obedient or disobedient. You're the righteous or wicked. You are either in God's remnant church or you're out of it. There isn't any in between. If you're in the gray area, you're out. Because no decision in life is a decision. A decision that you don't make is the decision you made not to make. You made that decision. So it says here, it says she will accomplish her purpose. But beneath the variable appearance of the chameleon, and you know, everybody knows what a chameleon is. Somebody, if we stuck them on these plant, pretty soon they would change to the color of the plant. Is it a plant? Is it the plant? It looks like it's a part of the plant, but it isn't a plant. So what happens? It says she conceals the invariable venom of the serpent. We are not bound to keep faith and promises to heretics, she declares. She calls those that keep the truth heretics. That should be something that everybody should jump up and down and go, what are you saying that for? Shall this power, it says, we are not bound to keep faith and promises to heretics, she declares. Shall this power, whose record for a thousand years is written in the blood of the saints, be acknowledged as a part of the Church of Christ? It is not without reason that the claim has been put forth in the Protestant countries that Catholicism differs less widely from Protestantism than in former times. Now, I want you to understand that the world has been saying, let's look past our differences, let's unite under the umbrella of Christianity, and let's become one so that Christ can come. When you read this, Protestants are now becoming more and more and more like Catholicism. Let's read what it says. There has been a change, but the change is not in the papacy. It's not changing. It has chameleonized itself to make it look like it's a part of the Protestant nation or the Protestant churches, but it is still the same. It says Catholicism indeed resembles much of the Protestantism that now exists, because Protestantism has so greatly degenerated since the days of the Reformers, as the Protestant churches have been seeking the favor of the world, false charity has blinded their eyes. They do not see, but that it is right to believe good of all evil, and as the inevitable results, they will finally believe evil of all good. Instead of standing in defense of the faith once delivered to the saints, they are now, as it were, apologizing to Rome for their uncharitable opinion of her. What? Their uncharitable opinion of her, and begging pardon for their bigotry. That's the Protestant nations that are doing that. The Protestant denominations that are doing that. They're saying, please forgive us to a system of worship that killed millions of people. It makes no sense. Why on earth are we doing that? Why on earth is the Protestant nations going away from the Reformation that was saying, listen, this is incorrect. Back to the Bible and to the Bible only. If we don't go there, what do we have? We have nothing.
We have nothing to proclaim to the world if we go back and say that it's right, because we might as well just chain the Bible back, as I spoke in the

Second thing, or the third lecture, we might as well just chain the Bible to where? Back to the pulpit, let them read it to us, tell us what it means, and not have any personal relationship with God. That is what it means when we are going to apologize to them for not looking at their wrongs as being okay. And ye shall hear of wars and rumors of wars. See that ye be not troubled, for all these things, what? They must come to pass, but the end is not yet. For nation shall rise against a nation, and kingdoms against kingdoms, and there shall be a famine and pestilence and earthquake in diverse places. Earthquakes, famine, diverse places. These are all things that we have to take into consideration in the last days of God's earth's history. We see it happening so prevalently before us, it's becoming almost commonplace that you can turn on the news, you can see. And here's what happens. Well, at least in America, what happens is that we can watch a starving baby in Africa on TV and get up and march into the kitchen and fix ourselves something to eat, and come back and plop down and not have any compassion for the child on the TV. None. Why? Because we're fed. It doesn't associate. We are getting to the point where we don't associate ourselves with these things. And because it's not happening to us, what? I don't have to worry about it. Behold, the day comes. The days come, saith the Lord God, that I will send a famine in the land. Not a famine of bread, nor a thirst for water, but of the hearing of the words of the Lord. And they shall wander from sea to sea, and from north even to the east. They shall run to and fro to seek the word of God, of the Lord, and shall not find it. Amos 8:11-12. We now are in a place where people are starting to starve for the word of God. They are starting. People are watching these kinds of films. They're saying, listen, we have got to get a relationship with God. Something is happening in this world. Something is happening. What's happening? We know that Jesus is coming back. But the world, as it was in the days of Noah, is what? They're just still giving in marriage and marrying and drinking and eating and going on. And yet they knew something was happening. You have to know that when Noah was standing on the stump or wherever he was standing, and you see the animals start coming out of the woods and start marching up onto the ramp into that ark, you have got to know that people, the people of that day, had to know something was happening. Something was going on. And yet they dismissed it by saying, oh, they're just, something's wrong with that. We're not getting, and they wouldn't get on the ark. It's the same thing that happens today. And you've all heard the story or the little example of that you put the frog in the water, you turn it up slowly, and as you turn it up slowly, he just relaxes, and pretty soon it's boiling and he is killed. That's exactly what happens to us in this world. We are becoming so complacent to the sin around us that we're accepting it as norm. We're actually saying that it's okay to do what? It's okay to sin. Whatever sin it might be, you name it. You know what they are. You know what your sin is in your life. Why? Because the Holy Spirit is going through the world now saying this is sin. And God will have a people that will call sin, sin, and by its rightful name, and beings how it is a sin, they will turn away from it. We're not going to say, let's overlook them so that we can continue to do. Now, in Catholicism, there's a lot of things that are changing. Pope Francis has changed a lot of things. He's accepted homosexuality into the church, and he says, we've got to love these people and find a place for them. He's correct. We have to love people, but we should never, ever condone the sin.

what somebody's opinion is than it is a thus saith the word of God. Now, how did Jesus answer all the temptations in the wilderness? Can you imagine that the devil says, "You're hungry. Why don't you turn those stones into bread?" And Jesus goes, "Well, I think I can. I believe I can. But, you know, I'm not going to." Is that how he answered it? Or did he say to him, "It is written"? Folks, we need to learn "it is written" all over again. We need to understand that "it is written" is what God actually is expecting from us. He is not expecting us to go, "I think, I believe, my opinion." No, God's salvation is never based on what I think, what I believe, or what my opinion is. It's based on this is what he said and this is what he meant. So let's go on. "And he shall speak great words against the Most High and shall wear out the saints of the Most High and think to change times and laws." Did he do this? We just went through the last lecture that he did do that. He did change the law. He did change times. But God's remnant people, we cannot go and say, "Oh, okay, let's overlook our differences. He's changed these things. Humanity has changed them. So let's overlook God's way and let's overlook their way and just come together under a falsehood that stops and says, well, if you believe that way, it's okay. If I believe this way, it's okay. Why? Because God is love." Well, God is love. I've said it over and over again. God is love. But does God accept falsities in his love, or does he call us away from them? He doesn't say, "Okay, everybody congregate together, whatever you believe, however you want to believe it, it's okay. And when you all get together under unity and believe what you want to, then I'll come and get you." Is that what he does? Absolutely not. If he did do that, what would be the purpose of him waiting for so long for a people to do what? Get ready. Folks, we have to be ready. We can't get ready. We're supposed to be ready, because it says, "In such an hour as you think not, the Son of Man," what? "Will do what?" He will return. And if you're not prepared and ready, will you go? No, you won't. You didn't prepare. It's just like if you go on a camping trip. You're going to go on a camping trip and you go get in the car and you drive away to the campground and you didn't put anything in the car. How well is your camping trip going to go? I don't think so well, because camping, you have to prepare a lot to get there. So I'm bringing this into a light that stops and says, there will be things that will be changed. If they're not changed according to God's word and how he makes it, because it says he cannot change, he's not changing anything. But the world is constantly trying to change God's way. And his way is in the sanctuary. And when you learn the sanctuary message, you become a part of his people. What then do? You proclaim the message. What message? You proclaim the three angels' message. And how does that go? It goes to the world. So is there anything happening in the world that needs to be looked at? My goodness, this collage tells it all. Look at, we have terrorism. We have the mark of the beast. We have the little horn power. We have famine. We have pestilence. We have everything happening in the world today. And yet people can say, they stop and go, "We know something's happening, but we don't know what it is." I got news for you, folks. I got news. It's the good news that Jesus Christ is coming. He is going to come and he's going to deliver us out of this bondage of this world. This world is not our home. We are just pilgrims passing through. We don't live here. This is not our home. And the only way that we can unite is under the commandments of God and the testimony of Jesus Christ. To unite in it under anything else is a falsehood. So please, I'm calling you all to the ability in this last lecture, I will call you to the thought process to follow God and God alone. Dig into his word. Read his word. Study it. Study to show yourself approved. Show yourself in fear and trembling. Seek the truth. Because this world is coming to an end. You can see it. It's all happening right before our very eyes. The Lord requires of all who profess to be his people far more than we give him. He expects believers in Christ Jesus to reveal to the world in word and deed that the Christianity that was exemplified in the life and character of the Redeemer. It is our responsibility to project the right character of Jesus Christ to the world.
And the way we do that

that is to be obedient and live as he lived. We have to proclaim what he proclaimed, even when he was 12 years old in the temple services, talking to the Sadducees and Pharisees, proclaiming the words that he'd given them in eternities past. If the word of God is enshrined in their hearts, they will give a practical demonstration of the power and purity of the gospel. The testimony thus born to the world is of much more value than sermons. That's your testimony. Whoever you are, wherever you are, if you're living as Christ wants you to live, as Jesus wants you to live, you will have that, your testimony. It will be born to the world. How? It is much more valuable than I'm standing up here telling to you. Or professions of godliness that do not reveal good works. Let's read it. The testimony thus born to the world is of much more value than sermons or professions of godliness that do not reveal good works. Let those who name the name of Christ remember that individually they are making an impression favorable or unfavorable. There's the two ways again. To Bible religion on the minds of all with whom they come in contact. Recognize that as you come in contact with people, if you are not reflecting the character of Christ, you are reflecting the world. So you have a choice today. There are many things in life that are a choice. You have the right to choose Jesus. Today and every day you have that right. Every difficulty that is met with Jesus will alter you. And as you think, so are you. These are the culminations of what's been happening in your life. Happiness is a choice. Most people think that somebody else is going to make them happy. Happiness is a choice. You have every day the right to choose to be happy. Why? Because you have a personal Savior that you, in his heart, are at his best interest. You have that right to be happy. Love is a choice. Go back to the beginning of this whole thing at creation. God is love. He can do no other. But love means that he's just. He will eradicate sin, and he will eradicate it out of your life if you will allow him. If you'll recognize what sin is in your life and say, Father, please forgive me. And then get up and move away from that sin. He will give you the victory over it. You will be overcome it. And the overcomer and the victory are those who enter into the kingdom of heaven. And only those. You will overcome the sin in your life, or it will overcome you. There are two ways to meet difficulties in your life. Alter the difficulty so you can accept it, or alter yourself. And that altering of yourself means that you move away from the sin in your life. And the last one is this. The difference between the impossible and the possible is between your own ears. You have the right to learn what God wants you to know. You have the ability to learn what God wants you to know. You have all of what it takes to know what God wants you to know. It is your choice that you don't know or work out your salvation with fear and trembling. Thank you for your participation in this. Thank you for watching. Thank you for all the things that you've given in this lecture time. Remember, the consistency of God is Titus 1:2, that is, he cannot lie. And Malachi 3:6, he does not change. Let's bow our heads for prayer. Gracious, loving Heavenly Father, your love for us is so genuine.

And we pray that we would be ready for that day, Lord, that we would not turn away to the left nor to the right, but that we would actually stand in the gap and reflect Christ's perfect character to a world that's dying and needs to see the light. Thank you for these things. In Jesus' precious name, I'm asking, Father, and for his sake, amen.

Hi, everyone. Thank you for joining us again for week two of the Judgment Day studies. I'm so excited to be with you again this week and this Sabbath. Happy Sabbath, everyone. And thank you for joining us on this absolutely incredible journey that we're going to go on through the three angels' messages. These messages are one of the most important warnings that is going to ever be given to the world and is the final warning to be given to the world, and is found in Revelation chapter 14. We're going to be going through that and exploring all the different nuances of this chapter and these three messages and how important it is for us to understand them. That's kind of what we covered in the last presentation. So again, have your Bibles, have your William Miller bookmark, your Bible symbols. And there's one other thing that I want to mention before we start, and I'm really, really excited about this. We have a little video that we're going to show you, and we all know that time is extremely short. We are living in the last days, and I'm going to read. You've heard me read this many, many times before, but we all need to hear the word repeated. We want it to be part of us. And this is from Revelation 13, verse 17. Revelation 13, 17, and that no man might buy or sell, save he that had the mark or the name of the beast or the number of his name. Now, we know there is a group which is talked about in the very next chapter, which is actually the chapter that we're discussing, called the 144,000. And this group does not receive the mark of the beast. And we want to be part of that group. And we have to prepare for this no buy, no sell time. If you don't have the mark of the beast,

you won't be able to buy or sell. This means anything, any of your provisions. So we want to train you. We want to train others to prepare for the events that are coming. We want to give everyone the opportunity to feel that they're ready to face the coming crisis. And we've been doing farming here at Amazing Discoveries. I've been doing farming myself for many, many years. And we want to teach others how to do this, whether it's medical missionary work, whether it's farming, all the types of things, how to do your homestead so that you can be self-sufficient and what that means. How do you live without electricity? How do you get things done? How do you do all this? So we're going to start a video right now, and it's just show you some of the things that we do here on the farm, some of the things we show very, very briefly at our camp meeting. And so here we have, we're showing, doing some demonstrations on harvesting grain, and we have flax drying in the greenhouse. So if you come here, we have an internship program that we're doing to train people how to prepare for the coming crisis and how to do country living, how to do homesteading, and how to be self-sufficient. So if you'd like to participate in that, you need to go to farm.amazingdiscoveries.org. And when you come, you're going to participate in starting seedlings. You see the oxen here on the screen. You're going to learn how to do no fuel farming. So running and driving oxen for doing workloads. You're going to learn how to save seeds. You're going to learn how to grow things, start your seedlings in the greenhouse early without power. You're going to learn land management. How do you keep the soil healthy without having all the amendments? How to do haying with tractors, with no tractors, how to grow your vegetables, what makes them healthy, how to keep them, how much space does it need? And you're going to get hands-on experience with this, with not just the vegetables, but you're going to get with all the different farm animals that it takes to actually run a homestead and actually be self-sufficient. Because some of these animals take a lot of burden off of you when you use them as extra farmhands. So we're going to be covering all of these things and a lot more: simple building, doing fences, shelters, structures, preparing the garden. All of these incredible skills that we're going to need in the coming crisis, which we're going to get to in these studies, because this is one of the three angels' message. This is the third angel's message in Revelation, and it talks about the time of the mark of the beast, when people cannot buy or sell. So if you're interested and you're looking for this experience, that you want to get your hands dirty and you want to really feel what it's like to run a farm and run a homestead and build a homestead, particularly from scratch, we're going to be showing you guys that. Go to farm.amazingdiscoveries.org to apply for the farm internship program. So I'm super excited about this. I love teaching people, and especially practical things that they are going to need. So make sure you go check that out if there's anybody that you know of who might benefit in something like this. Okay, so we have now our second week study. And if we can pull up the slides, this is Unsealing the Little Book. So this is what we're going to talk about today. And we're going to be covering what this little book means. So we have, just give us 1 second here. Just one moment. Person because of the audio. Okay,

your spirit on the words. In Jesus' name, amen. Okay, so I'm starting back a little bit with what we ended on. And just to refresh, because this is really important, the last time, if you're new to this stream, make sure you go and watch the previous week one study. It's really critical. When the books of Daniel and Revelation are better understood, believers will have an entirely different religious experience. This is the experience that the 144,000 need to have in order to go through the time of trouble. They will be given such glimpses of the open gates of heaven that heart and mind will be impressed with the character that all must have, all must develop in order to realize the blessedness which is to be the reward of the pure in heart. If we study Daniel and Revelation, we will get this incredible blessing. We have a most important work to do, the work of proclaiming the third angel's message. We are facing the most important issues that men have ever called to meet. All, how many is all? That's everyone. Everyone on this stream should understand the truths contained, and that's what we are here to do. In the three messages, for they are essential to salvation. These are essential for our personal salvation. And if that is the case, we really need to know what they are. Those who had no experience in the first and second angel's message must receive them from those who had an experience. None of us, like we said last time, were alive when the first messages were given in the early 1800s. So we need to go back and we need to review this process. We need to read those who had the experience, go to those who had it, and follow down through the messages. As Jesus was crucified, so I saw that these messages have been crucified. So these messages are pointing to his second coming. And the messages that pointed to his first coming is what got him crucified. And now people are not understanding these messages, and so they're not even going to be expecting Jesus in the way that he's coming or the circumstance surrounding this. And as the disciples declared that there was salvation in no other name under heaven given among men, so also should the servants of God faithfully and fearlessly declare that those who embrace but a part of the truths connected with the third message must gladly embrace the first, second, and third messages as God has given them. Not in our modified version, but as he gave them. Or have no part nor lot in the matter. If we want to come to the three angels' messages and say, this is what was said, but we have a new version, we have an updated version, we have a better understanding, no. It must be given as it was given from God and in the order it was given from God. And this is exactly what we're going to be dealing with. How was that? And how do we know exactly what this was? Daniel 12, verse 4. But thou, O Daniel, shut up the words and seal the book. And this was our big problem. If the prophecies are sealed, how can we understand them? How can we know that the prophecies are actually open for our understanding? Even to the time of the end, many shall run to and fro, and knowledge shall be increased. So we should be looking for this time of the end, because once the time of the end comes, then the prophecies will be open and people will run to and fro and knowledge shall be increased. So it's sealed until the time of the end. Well, when is this? And all we have to do is keep looking in the same chapter here to get an idea. But thou, O Daniel, shut up the words and seal the book, even to the time of the end. We're going to go to verse 5. Then I, Daniel, looked, and behold, there stood other two, the one on this side of the bank of the river and the other on that side of the bank.

of the river. And one said to the man clothed in linen, which was upon the waters of the river. Now, we're not going to get into all these little details. I want you to just pay attention to the highlighted sections, because there's so much here. We could be talking all night. How long shall it be to the end of these wonders? So we're seeing that it's going to be sealed until the time of the end. And then it's asked, how long until the time of the end? Verse 7, and I heard the man clothed in linen, which was upon the waters of the river. And he held up his right hand and his left hand unto heaven, and swear by him that liveth forever and ever, that it shall be for a time, a times, and an half. A time, times, and an half. And when he shall have accomplished to scatter the power of the holy people, all these things shall be finished. How long is this time, times, and a half? What is a time? What is a times? What is a half? We're going to do a very brief study to go through this and explain this, but we do have more resources on how to going through this in detail. So if you go to our articles on our website, you will see studies going through these very things, the time, time, and a half of time. And we're going to see what this time, time, and a half is here very shortly. And I heard, but I understood not. Then said I, O my Lord, what shall be the end of these things? And he said, go thy way, Daniel, for the words are closed up and sealed till the time of the end. So he's reiterating when it's going to be sealed till. Many shall be purified and made white and tried, but the wicked shall do wickedly. And none of the wicked shall understand. This is very key, because if we are God's people and we are understanding the truth, that means we are wise and we are not wicked. It says, but the wise shall understand. This is a promise. This is a promise to all those who ask in humility, they will receive understanding. The wicked won't understand, though, because they want to hear it the way that they want it. But the wise understand that God's way is the right way, and the way that God is predicting it is what will actually take place. What is this time, time, and a half? So if we go to Revelation 10, 1 and 2, this is very interesting. And I saw another mighty angel come down from heaven clothed with a cloud, and a rainbow was upon his head, and his face was as it were the sun, and his feet as pillars of fire. This is Jesus. And he had in his hand a little book, and what is it? It's open. Okay? I want you to notice this. In the previous section here, wherein we're in Daniel, it says, seal the book to the time of the end. So the book is sealed. The next time we see this little book, it's open. And specifically, at this time point in history, and he set his right foot upon the sea and his left foot upon the earth. This is really important stuff. We don't have time to get into that, but we can see that when this is taking place, whatever's happening here in Revelation 10, and we're going to get more into Revelation 10 on later studies, the little book is open. Revelation 12, 14. And to the woman, now this is in the same sort of context here, and to the woman were given two wings of a great eagle, that she might fly into the wilderness, into her place, where she is nourished for a time, and times, and half a time, from the face of the serpent. So we see this exact same time frame that's being talked about, that this woman is going to go into the wilderness, and for a time, and a times, and a half a time. What is this time, times, and half a time? What is this woman? This woman, if you look in the Bible, and I believe we have it on our Bible symbols bookmark,

Bible symbols bookmark. And if we go down on the back side to woman, it gives us the different Bible verses in order to understand this. And it represents a church. A woman represents a church. And this woman specifically is the true church, our God's church. And she's going to be in the wilderness for a time, times and a half. Now, we don't have to wonder, because the same chapter gives us the answer. And the woman fled into the wilderness, where she hath a place prepared of God, that they should feed her there 1,260 days. 1,260 days. Now, I wrote here 1,260 years. Why is that? I want to ask those in the comments why I wrote 1,260 years. Okay, what do you guys have to say about that? 1,260 years. So we have this 1,260. Three score in the Bible is, a score is 20. So if we have three score, it's 3 times 20, which equals 60. So we have the 1,260. Why is it a year instead of just days? And I'm going to pull up so that I can see some of the chats here. Just give me one moment. And I want to see what you guys are saying here in the chat. So we have this 1260 years, and this 1260 years is what is leading us to the time of the end. Because it said for a time, times and a half, and when we follow that through, it's going to bring us to the time of the end. So we really need to understand what this 1260 years is. I'm just opening it up here quickly. Okay, lots of answers. That's great. Lots of answers. Time, times and a half, numbers reference. Okay, we'll find the verse in Numbers. Day for a year. Okay. Someone said an hour is a year. Day, year, principle. Great. We have Ezekiel. What verse in Ezekiel? 538 to 1798. Very good. 1260 prophetic days are 1260 literal years. It says 3.5 years are 42 months. Very good. Okay, we're going to take a look at some of these. And someone else wrote here, 360 days in a biblical year times 3.5. Good. Okay, Ezekiel 4:6. Ezekiel 4:6 we have here. 1,260 years from 538 to 1798. Okay, this is great. Awesome. So let's take a look at some of these references that you all were talking about. And we're going to open up to Numbers. The first one was Numbers. And if you guys have your Bible, open up to Numbers chapter 14. Numbers chapter 14 is where we're going to find the answer. Numbers chapter 14. Numbers 14. And verse 34. So Numbers 14, verse 34. And it says, after the number of the days in which ye searched the land, even 40 days, each day for a year. So a day equals a year in prophecy. Now we have one more, and that was Ezekiel 4:6. I see that just exploding in the chats here. Ezekiel 4:6. That's great. Ezekiel 4:6, and it says, and when thou hast accomplished them, lie again on thy right side, and thou shalt bear the iniquity of the house of Judah 40 days. I have appointed thee

each day for a year. Each day for a year. And that is how we understand day for a year. And if you have your Bible symbols bookmark, we have it right here, day, and then it has the corresponding verses there for you. So we have this day for a year, 1260 days, which is 1260 years, okay? This is great. So now let's go back to the book of Daniel, and we're going to chapter 7. And it says, and he shall speak great words against the Most High, and shall wear out the saints of the Most High, and think to change times and laws, and they shall be given into his hand until a time and times and dividing of time. So we see this same thing here again in Daniel 7, verse 25, but we have this interesting power that's mentioned that's going to wear out the saints. And that's going to persecute, and it's going to think to change times and laws. Now, we have many videos and studies and things on this. We can't break this entire verse down today, but this is talking about the papal reign of 538 to 1798. So during this 1260-year period, and it's exactly 1260 years like the Bible said, and it started in 538. Now, we during this time, the Bible was literally chained into the churches, and people couldn't even understand. It wasn't in their common language. It was literally sealed. It was locked away. Now, after this 1260 years, also known as the Dark Ages, this book would be unsealed. Now, we need to look for some specific event, historical event, that will show the unlocking of the book, unlocking of the Bible. So, at the end of the 1260 years, now, let me ask you guys a question. Does the Bible just unlock itself? Can it just unlock itself, or how does it need to be unlocked? What are some of the comments here? Anybody? So we have this locked book. Does the Bible just all of a sudden just fly off the shelf and open itself? Or does it take someone actually needing to go and unlock it for us? Okay, how does the Bible get unlocked? Well, it doesn't unlock itself. So we need to go and look for an event that is corresponding with the unsealing. Because remember, all these different prophecies have literal historical fulfillment so that we can actually look back and see them being unlocked. And we can see them being fulfilled, right? So after the 1260 years, which ends in 1798, because 538, 1260 years, 1798, we should see something that demonstrates the unlocking of the book. Okay? So there's a couple of interesting things that happened in 1798, and this has to be an event in 1798 because that's when this event is supposed to take place, the unlocking in 1798, right? So after the time, times and a half, February 15, something interesting happens. And again, if anybody has questions, make sure you put them in the comments and we'll address them. Make sure you put your questions in the comments, and we're going to get to as many as we can at the end of the study. Unsealing the little book. So in 1798, Berthier took the Pope captive, and this ended the 1260 years of papal supremacy. This ended their rule, and the head was wounded that we see in Revelation chapter 13. And that's where this person referenced the 42 months. So the time, times and a half, 42 months, 1260 days, 3.5 years, is all the same time frame.
And it's talking about this 538 to 1798.

1998, and then there was a deadly wound. Berthier took the Pope. He was a French general, and he took him captive, and he died in prison. Now, something else very interesting happened, and that happened on February 15th. So if you guys realize it was 1798, maybe you didn't know it was February 15th that the Pope, that Berthier did this. Also February 15th, it was someone's birthday, 16th birthday to be specific. And that was a man named William Miller. And William Miller is pretty important for this story that we're going through, because he is the one who brought back this literal understanding of the prophecies. And he is the one who actually started to unlock these different time prophecies to understand them and start laying them out, like the 1260 years that we were just talking about. And something really interesting happened to William Miller, besides his 16th birthday, in 1798. And we're going to find out what this was. So this is from Memoirs of William Miller, page 246.2. We were interested in seeing his old family Bible, which cost $18.50, and his quarto copy of Cruden's Concordance, which was originally purchased in what year? 1798, for $8. These two books were almost the only ones he looked at while preparing his lectures. So here we have an interesting key. He received this Cruden's Concordance in 1798. So we have this end of the 1260 year supremacy with a deadly wound. But now we have to actually open the book. And we see this opening starting in 1798. And this Cruden's Concordance played a massive role in the unfolding of the prophecies. And as we go through the history, you're going to see this and how incredible this little event actually was to the unlocking of all these prophecies. Now, it cost $8. And if you just, you know, take a look what the price and wages were, this is by the University of Missouri. Each person would get about $65 a year with food and perhaps lodging, which is about $5.40 a month. So this $8 concordance was quite an investment. And I don't have exact proof for this, but most likely, since he got it in 1798, he potentially got it as a birthday gift on his 16th birthday. And that would have happened to coincide with the exact day that the papacy received its deadly wound. It's just incredible. In the same year that the papacy receives its deadly wound, Miller receives his concordance, and this is what unlocks the prophecies. And we're going to see this. This is incredible. Great Controversy, page 320. Endeavoring to lay aside all preconceived opinions and dispensing with commentaries, he compared scripture with scripture by the aid of the marginal reference and the concordance. So this is right out of Great Controversy, the book Great Controversy, which if you haven't read the book, Great Controversy, you're going to want to go to our website right now and order yourself a Great Controversy. This is basically the whole broad brushstroke of the conflict between Christ and Satan, and a ton of the history during this 1260 years that we're talking about, all the way up to right the second coming and through a bunch of the final events that we're actually going to be talking about here. But if you haven't got that book, go to Amazing Discoveries and order one. Call our office and we'll get you a Great Controversy. So scripture with scripture with use of the concordance. Now, Cruden's Concordance is not the Greek and the Hebrew and all these things. It's purely taking the words and showing you all the places that they show up. So we have very easy access to this today with the internet. We go online and we can search a specific word in the Bible, like beast, and we can find out what

beast means, because we can see all the different places and it just shows up, you know, on your browser. But they didn't have this back then, so they had a concordance. So he looked up the word beast and showed every verse that that showed up in the Bible. So this was one of the most important tools that he had to unlock these things. He pursued his study in a regular and methodical manner, beginning with Genesis and reading verse by verse. He proceeded no faster than the meaning of the several passages so unfolded as to leave him free from all embarrassment. When he found anything obscure, it was his custom to compare it with every other text which seemed to have any reference to the matter under consideration. Every word was permitted to have its proper bearing upon the subject of the text, and if his view of it harmonized with every collateral passage, it ceased, which means it stopped, to be difficult. If something no longer is difficult, what does that make it? Easy, simple, plain. And this is exactly what we've been talking about, that this these truths have been so plainly revealed that we don't need to err, because it ceases to be difficult as long as we follow the rules and as long as we let the Bible interpret itself without having man's interspersing of his own thoughts into those verses. We need to just use the Bible for itself. Now, this certain event, when he was studying the scriptures using concordance, actually took place a little bit later in our story. So, and again, this is all in context of the three angels' messages. We're going to go back just a little bit to give ourselves some more context. And this is an image of the Battle of Plattsburgh. How many people have heard of the Battle of Plattsburgh? I'm very curious. Just give a thumbs up or a yes or something in the comments to show that you've heard of the Battle of Plattsburgh. If not, this was a very critical battle in America's history. And it took place, very interestingly enough, September 11. But not 2001, it was in 1814. September 11, 1814. And we're going to find something very interesting. Fort Scott, September 11, 1814, 20 minutes past 2 o'clock. This is in the book Memoirs of William Miller. It is over. It is done. The British fleet has struck to the American flag. Great slaughter on both sides. They are in plain view where I am now writing. My God, the sight was majestic. It was noble. It was grand. This morning at 10 o'clock, the British opened a very heavy and destructive fire upon us, both by water and land. Their Congreve rockets flew like hailstones about us, and round shot and grape from every quarter. You have no idea of the battle. Our force was small, but how bravely they fought. Three of my men were wounded by a shell which burst within 2 feet of me. William Miller. This is an account of Miller in the Battle of Plattsburgh. He was one of the captains there. Many of you might not even know this part of the story, but this changed something for Miller. Because up until this time,

very often the case, however, that an acknowledgement of this kind marks the official account of a battle, as it does that of Commodore McDonough. It was perfectly in harmony with his well-known deportment at the time and with the common feeling which pervaded in an unusual degree the whole United States force engaged. And then it talks about Napoleon, and it talks about how England fought Napoleon. And we are going to, now we don't have time to cover this whole story. I'm just pulling out snippets here, and we're going to focus on some of the highlighted sections. We actually have a lot of slides to go through, and we're going to be here all night if I don't speed up. So bear with us. We're going to try and cover this story briefly, but this history, if you could go back to read Memoirs of William Miller, I highly recommend it. And reading through the actual event that we're going through right now. Many occurrences serve to weaken my confidence in the correctness of deistical principles. So we see that he's starting to change his ideas now. I was led frequently to compare this country, the United States of America, to that of the children of Israel, before whom God drove out the inhabitants of their land. It seemed to me that the supreme being must have watched over the interests of this country. And we know this absolutely to be the case. God is in prophecy, and he is predicting the future, and he gets involved with the affairs of man. Now, I know that some people like to attribute a lot to workings behind the scenes, but everything is because God allows it to be so. When we've seen all the ancient empires, whether that be the Babylonian or the Syrian or the Persian Empire, everything happened according to what the Bible said would take place. Now, we know that God is interested in America because it's talked about in chapter 13. But we'll get to that in another one of the studies. I was particularly impressed with this view when I was in the Battle of Plattsburgh. So he's acknowledging it's the Battle of Plattsburgh was one of the key events that actually started changing his view. When with 1,500 regulars and about 4,000 volunteers, we defeated the British, who were 15,000 strong. We being also successful at the same time in an engagement with the British fleet on the lake. At the commencement of the battle, we looked upon our own defeat as almost certain, and yet we were victorious. So surpassing a result against such odds did seem to me like the work of a mightier power than man. Just incredible. So he's seeing in the midst of this war that maybe God has something to say. So the war ends, America's victorious, and Miller gets sent back home. And he gets sent back home, and Miller's a farmer, by the way. But something happens. And it is this volcano in Indonesia, Mount Tambora, that explodes and erupts, and it covers the entire world with ash, and it literally drops the entire world temperature. How many people have heard of this year, the year without summer in 1816? If you've heard of that, just put a thumbs up in the chat. So this volcano explodes, and some very interesting events take place. And the world temperature drops, freezing temperatures all throughout the summer months. Here is some bullet points of what happened during this event. Every month of the year had a hard frost. So that means July, August, all these months. Temperature dropped to as low as 40 degrees in July. That's 40 degrees Fahrenheit. In July and August, as far south as Connecticut. People also called it 1800 and froze to death and the poverty year.

The year without a summer had a far-reaching impact. Crop failures caused hoarding and big price increases for agricultural commodities. People went hungry. Farmers gave up trying to make a living in New England and started heading west. Politicians who ignored the melancholy plight of their constituents found themselves out of office. On May 12, strong winds and freezing temperatures from Canada killed the buds on fruit trees. An inch thick ice formed on ponds and streams from Maine to upstate New York by the end of May. Corn plants froze in central Maine. Then on June 6, 1816, 6 inches of snow fell on New England. Clockmaker Quincy Jerome wrote in this autobiography that he walked to work that day in Plymouth, Connecticut, wearing heavy woolen clothes, an overcoat, and mittens. Wow. So this entire year was frozen. So if it's freezing temperatures, like in the picture that we're showing you here, what do you think farmers are doing? Do you think they're doing much farming when it's freezing temperatures? Well, obviously not. So what do you think Miller then did? He was sitting in his living room, looks on his shelf, and he sees his Critics Concordance and his Bible sitting there. This is the event that actually takes him and gives him the time to study God's word. This is incredible. God literally uses a volcano, changes the whole world just to get this one man to start opening and understanding the prophecies. He gets this life-altering experience in the Battle of Plattsburgh. Then he goes home. He can't farm. The only thing he can do is literally study his Bible. He then devoted himself to the prayerful reading of the Word. He laid aside all commentaries and used the marginal references and his concordance as his only helps. This is how we see this concordance that he got at 16 years old was that thing that just helped to open it all up. He saw that he must distinguish between the Bible and all the particular and partisan interpretations of it. So he needs to distinguish this. The Bible was older than them all, must be above them all. And he placed it there. He saw that it must correct all interpretations, and in correcting them, its own pure light would shine without the mists which traditionary belief had involved it in. Removing all preconceived idea, man's opinions, he went to the Bible and used his concordance as the guide. He became puzzled only to be delighted. This is how we all should be when we study the Bible. We see something, we don't understand it, and we use our concordance, we use whatever it is, our Bible app, to search the words, only to be delighted. And delighted only to persevere the more in penetrating its beauties and mysteries. I'm not going to read this whole reference. You guys can go back and read this, and I really do suggest that everybody actually goes back and reads this. Then, by letting every word have its proper bearing on the subject of the text, in my view of it harmonized with every collateral passage in the Bible, it ceased to be a difficulty. In this way, I pursued the study of the Bible in my first perusal of it for about 2 years. And was fully satisfied that it is its own interpreter. Wow, this is just incredible stuff. And I have a personal testimony. When I first started studying the Bible and, you know, going to some of these minor prophets, some of these other books in the Bible, they were so confusing. I thought I would never understand it, that I could never even, you know, really start to look at them. So I just didn't even read it because it was too difficult. And then I was introduced and found out about Miller's rules. As soon as I found Miller's rules and I got familiar with them, and they're not Miller, he's not just writing his opinion here. If you look at Miller's rules, there is a Bible verse connected to each of the rules or Bible verses. And they're Bible rules, really. The reason we call them Miller's rules

scripture to history. All the prophecies, as far as they have been fulfilled literally. Make sure to keep this in mind. And this is one of the rules that the Bible has. And this is rule number 11. If you go to rule number 11, that these prophecies in the Bible have literal historical fulfillments. So when we're talking about the 1260 years, what is the literal historical event that started that? Well, in 538, the papacy actually made a universal Sunday law. This was part of the event that started this. We go to 1798. What ends it? What's the literal historical event? Well, Berthier came and took the Pope captive. This is the deadly wound that we see. And so on and so forth. We see all these literal historical events happening because of the prophecies. So when we look at these other prophecies that we're going to get into later in the studies, we're going to see how everything history and prophecy doth agree. There's no contradiction. History doesn't contradict the Bible. If it does, there's a problem. It can't contradict it. That all the various figures, metaphors, parables, similitudes, etc. of the Bible were either explained in their immediate connection or the terms in which they were expressed were defined in other portions of the word. And when thus explained, are to be literally understood in accordance with such explanation. Example, we just seen the 1260 days. We went to Ezekiel 4:6, which explains Revelation 12. It says day for a year. So once we get day for a year, 1260 years, now is the literal clear fulfillment. 1260 literal years are to be literally understood in accordance with such explanation. I was thus satisfied that the Bible is a system of revealed truths. That is the whole name of the book of Revelation. So clearly and simply given that the wayfaring man, though a fool, need not err therein. Again, this is going to be so clear to you guys by the end of these 10 weeks. It is going to be so simple and so clear. You're not going to need to be going around to listen to all the different theologians or go get a degree. The Bible is for the common person, and it's supposed to be easy, and it is easy. It's so simple, as long as we follow the right principles that we are given to follow. Early Writings, page 229.1. God sent his angel to move upon the heart of a farmer who had not believed the Bible, to lead him to search the prophecies. Angels of God repeatedly visited that chosen one to guide his mind and open to his understanding prophecies which had ever been dark to God's people. Why were they dark? Because it was sealed. It was hidden away, and now it's being unsealed. The commencement. What's another word for commencement? That's the beginning, the start of the chain of truth was given to him. And we're going to see in detail in some of the upcoming studies. Actually, it may even be the next one. Depends how far we might get through all these slides today. I might push. If you guys are okay and you're not strapped for time, then we're going to keep pushing. We're going to get through today's study. So in the next one, we're going to see the commencement, which is the start. What is the start that he had of the chain of truth? Because we see that this is what was given to him. The starting point was given in this chain of truth. And he was led on to search for link after link until he looked with wonder and admiration upon the word of God. And that's how we all should be. We should see, once we open up the word, we might be confused for a moment, but if we use it and we go here a little and there a little, we're just going to have amazement of how beautiful and incredible the truths actually are. He resolved to lay aside all preconceived opinions and to receive with childlike simplicity. The problem is we make it too complicated. We're not reading the Bible as it's literally written.
were confusing.

the natural and obvious meaning of the scripture. Okay, this is how we need to understand these things, with the natural, obvious meaning. Okay, move forward, keep going. Amen. So we'll keep going. He pursued the study of the Bible with the most intense interest, whole nights as well as days being devoted to that object, at times delighted with truth, which shone forth from the sacred volume, making it clear to his understanding the great plan of God for the redemption of fallen man, and at times puzzled and almost distracted by seemingly inexplicable or contradictory passages, he persevered until the application of his great principles of interpretation was triumphant. These principles right here, these Bible principles of interpretation, were triumphant. That means they succeeded. They helped to crack the code that was there that had been dark to God's people. While thus studying the scriptures, continuing the words of his own narrative, I became satisfied if the prophecies which had been fulfilled in the past are any criterion by which to judge of the manner of the fulfillment of those which are future, that the popular views of the spiritual reign of Christ, a temporal millennium before the end of the world, and the Jews' return are not sustained by the word of God. This is incredible. So he's just clarifying the spiritual reign of Christ, this temporal millennium, and the Jews returning, the rebuilding of the third temple, is not sustained by the word of God. Wow. For I found that all the scriptures on which those favorite theories are based are as clearly expressed as are those that were literally fulfilled at the first advent or at any other period in the past. So we can be sure that these principles are going to lead us to truth, and we do not have to be confused by the theories of men. Just opening up my windows here. Okay. So again, if anybody is wondering or sort of bringing these things together, because there's been some talk about this temporal millennium and the third temple being built, this is not anything to do with Miller's rules. It's actually anti-Miller's rules and anti our foundation. The spiritual reign of Christ is a very interesting point, because this actually was a new concept. Miller saying that Jesus is literally going to come was just brand new. The literal interpretation of the scripture. So when he brought this, this was an absolute revelation. This was unsealing the book. I therefore felt that in endeavoring to comprehend what God had in his mercy seen fit to reveal to us, by definition, the book of Revelation, is it closed or sealed? No, it is revealed. I had no right to pass over the prophetic periods, and neither do we. We don't have a right to pass over periods that God has plainly revealed in his scripture. I saw that as the events predicted to be fulfilled in prophetic days had been extended over about as many literal years. So here we see this day for year principle that he came to in his study. He's the one that brought this to us again. This Numbers 14:34, Ezekiel 4:6 had appointed each day for a year. All he did was use the Bible as its expositor. And we have Miller to thank for this. This was one of the biggest revelations of all understanding prophecy, was day for a year. And not just day for a year, but that a year is 360 days. And we're not going to talk about that today. We are going to get into that. All these little details of how we actually come to the three angels' messages, because what we're talking about right now has everything to do with the three angels' messages.

Maybe you don't see it because this is not something you've heard before. You didn't hear that there was a volcano exploded and this is what caused Miller to go to his Bible and to study, and this is what God used and how he, God unsealed the book. He unsealed it through a person who is willing to follow and use the Bible as its own interpreter. But this, these points are critical in understanding the first angel's message, which is the hour of his judgment is come. If this didn't happen, this message didn't happen. So, and we're going to get to this. This is incredible stuff. Numbers 14:34, 40 days, each day for a year. So we have this. We talked about this already. You guys chatted in the comments these verses. Ezekiel 4:6, 40 days, I've appointed thee each day for a year. Day for a year principle, extremely critical in understanding prophecy. And don't forget these things. Try and place it in your minds. Those who don't remember, and you can search it, day for a year. Just type it in. If you don't remember the exact verse, type in day for a year. The more you do that, the more you share, it's going to stick. It's going to stay with you. God's going to put it in your mind. Observe system. This is from Review and Herald. Observe system in the study of the scriptures in your families. Neglect anything of temporal nature. Dispense with all unnecessary sewing and with needless provision for the table. But be sure that the soul is fed with the bread of life. I live not by bread alone, but by every word, the Bible says. It is impossible to estimate the good results of 1 hour or even half an hour each day devoted in a cheerful, social manner to the Word of God. So this isn't about waking up at 3 a.m. and going to sleep at midnight and studying the scriptures all day long. So that's the only thing you do. No, this is about spending quality time, really studying. Make the Bible its own expositor, bringing together all that is said concerning a given subject at different times and under varied circumstances. Some people like to take the Bible and they like to read through it every year. Every year. But this doesn't allow us to really allow the Bible to be its own expositor. We should go verse by verse, not moving forward until we understand it, or at least struggling with it and wrestling with it. We're supposed to wrestle with the Word of God. There was one specific point that I was trying to understand in one of the prophecies, and I was having a really tough time getting it, and I was using the rules and everything, and I'm looking at this, and something doesn't add up. And I wrestled with God, and I prayed, and I was looking, and it took me 3 months of doing this to finally come to it. We need to be willing to take that time, put that effort in. But we come to a verse, you know, maybe we're reading through some of these minor prophets, and we're going to get into the book of Joel, but maybe Joel is one of them. And you're like, this is so confusing. I can't understand this. This is way too complex. These symbols, we're going to break this down so that you don't have to feel like that anymore, that you feel that you have, when you have the Bible in hand, you have the key, because it is the key. We just haven't been taught properly how to use it. So we need to go back to the people who had this experience of unlocking the book. The fact that Miller did what he did in a 2-year period is absolutely phenomenal. I mean, just brilliant people these were. Those who are engaged in proclaiming the third angel's message, that's supposed to be all of us, because it's the final warning for the world in the time that we're living in the last days, are searching the scripture upon the same plan that Father Miller adopted. The same thing. If we're trying to preach the three angels' message now, we need to do it on the same plan that Father Miller adopted. And some people are going to say, oh, you're not supposed to call any man father. This isn't father in that tense. This is father, like he was like a father figure.

savior to Mrs. White, who is the one who is writing this account. This isn't, you know, father as in like priestly father. In the little book entitled Views of the Prophecies and Prophetic Chronology, and I do recommend that everybody go and take a look at that book because it is very fascinating. There's a lot of very interesting things that we can learn from these pioneers, and we need to understand how they came to these subjects. Father Miller gives the following simple but intelligent and important, simple, intelligent, and important rules for Bible study and interpretation. Then she goes to quote some. Now I just put dot, dot, dot, dot, dot, dot, because I wasn't going to quote that whole section there. So she quotes several of the rules and then says, the above is a portion of these rules. And in our study of the Bible, we shall all do well to heed the principles set forth. That's these principles here. And like I said, go to our website, call our office. You can get a copy of this. We have a whole page with Miller's rules on it too. Miller's rules webpage at Amazing Discoveries. And you can take a look there. Really study those rules. And if maybe it's confusing right away, that's okay. We're going to get into this and we're going to break this down. We're going to do an entire series just on these rules. There's 14 rules here, and really understanding how to use them is so critical. So we're going to be doing an entire series on that. So make sure you stay up to date for that. And for any of these announcements, go to our newsletters, join our newsletters and our mailing list. If you go to our website, go to the bottom, then you can subscribe to some of these newsletters so that when these things come out, you're notified. And then you can benefit from this. Simple, intelligent, important rules that we should all heed. And this is something, again, like I said, that just wide opened all these prophecies. So we've gone through now, 1798, we've seen that this little book is truly open. The book of Daniel has been unlocked and unsealed. And we can really understand this Revelation chapter 14 message, these three angels' messages, and start going through and understanding the history, how this was given. Because we were reading before that we need to gain the experience from those who gave it. So how did they come to this? How did the understanding of the first message happen? Because maybe not all of us really understand these messages. We can recite them. We can, you know, just in a general sense. But we need to understand them in all their detail. It's going to be absolutely incredible. We went through on how God led Miller to this point. He gave him his concordance in 1798. Then in the Battle of Plattsburgh, he changed his whole outlook on life. Then he caused a volcano to erupt just to get this man to study his Bible. God is so incredibly merciful that he changes everything so that we can get the truth. Amen? And we can understand this Revelation 14, three angels' messages. And this is where we're going to start next week. We're going to be going

on the Judgment Day website. Go to the Judgment Day website. There, they come up there once the study is live. If you want to receive them early to your email, so you have them, and that you can download and print them, make sure you register, and then you'll get updates on the documentary as well, on how the documentary is moving forward. So I want to get to some of your guys' questions. So we had some questions come in here, and thank you so much for joining the study. It's just a privilege to be able to go through these things, and amazing that God has used technology that we can actually have these studies right now live with each other, and that we can have this dialogue. So it's just incredible. Okay, so we have a question here, and it is Happy Poppy Flowers. Is there a time lapse between 1, 2, 3 angels' messages? And what about the fourth angel's message? Please explain fourth angel. Wow, incredible question. So is there a time lapse between 1, 2, and 3, the first, second, and third angel's message, and the fourth angel's message? Please explain the fourth angel. We're going to explain the fourth angel. It is phenomenal, this message. Let's go to Revelation 14. Revelation 14, we are going to get into each of these messages throughout the study, but I'll just give a little tight, short, brief expose. The three angels' message is Revelation 14, 6 to 12. So in verses 6 to 12, it says, I saw another angel flying in the midst of heaven, having the everlasting gospel to preach unto them that dwell on the earth. Okay, I want you to just change, remove all preconceived ideas, and you're going to start thinking about the three angels' message differently than maybe you have before. If you have no preconceived ideas, then great. If you do, let me just walk you through a thought process here, because the Bible is supposed to be plain and simple, right? And the book of Revelation is full of these prophecies. And what is a prophecy? It is predicting something that will shortly come to pass, right? And the Holy Spirit leads us into truth, all truth, and will show us the things to come. So the Holy Spirit is aiding us in understanding these prophecies. So if we go to, let's say, Revelation 13, let's start in 13. And it says there's a beast rising up out of the sea, and he has seven heads and 10 horns. And we know, based on one of Miller's rules, that these are symbols. This beast is a symbol, the heads, the 10 horns. And this actually represents the papacy, papal Rome. And then it's going to rule for 42 months. Now, is this a literal historical event? Obviously. The Bible's prophecies are all literal historical events. And anybody who wants to say otherwise, this is where we get into these different hermeneutics, where we're spiritualizing things and we're changing things from having historical events that we can actually pinpoint with dates. Now, we don't always know the date before it happens, but we know the date once it happens. So here we have this prophecy. And it was a literal historical event. The papacy started ruling, and 1,260 years later, it got a deadly wound. So then we go to this second beast in Revelation, which represents America. And for those online, if you haven't seen our series, prophecy series on the second beast of Revelation and American prophecy, you have to go there. You need to go to that landing page about American prophecy. We have 4 mini documentaries there, absolutely incredible, with studies and everything. Make sure you go there. If we can maybe grab the link and put that on the screen for everyone, they're going to do that, and you're going to have the link there to go to that. And really, really great resource there. So this second beast in Revelation 13 represents America and what it's going to do. And unfortunately, it's going to cause something called the mark of the beast. And this is going to be a literal

thing. So we have to find out, what do these figures represent? What is the mark of the beast? And that God's people literally won't be able to buy or sell. This is not spiritually. This is not buying, selling truth. This is a literal historical event that is going to take place, and we need to find out when so that we can get ready. And that's exactly what our internship program is about, farm.amazingdiscoveries.org. Make sure you go there if you want to learn how to prepare for this event that is coming soon. So we see these prophecies, right? Very simple. And I am answering this question here. Then we get to Revelation 14, and we have a prophecy about this group of people called the 144,000. And this is a prophecy that this group is going to be here, and it gives descriptions. And then it's prophesying that there's going to be messages given. Okay? This is actually prophecy. So when it says there is an angel flying in the midst of heaven, this angel is a symbol for the messenger. So there's a messenger that is going to give a message. Another, we can say person. A person is going to give a message, and the message is going to be the hour of his judgment is come. So this is literally a prophecy that was given to John, because remember, the book of Revelation was given to John, and he's looking and he sees that there's going to be a messenger saying the hour of the judgment has come. And then he's seeing another messenger who's going to say, Babylon is fallen. Now we have to find out who Babylon is and what fallen means. And then we'll find out, oh, who fulfilled this prophecy? Who said that Babylon fell? And when was that message given? Is this making sense to everyone? This might be a totally new way that you haven't looked at these three angels' messages before. We just sometimes say, well, this is the three angels' messages. It's judgment, hour of judgment has come, Babylon's fallen, the mark of the beast. This is just things to say. It's like words that we can say. And it is, and that's what we're doing right here in this study. But it is more than that. It's prophesying that this message will be given and when it will be given. Then there's going to be a third person coming and talking about this third angel's message. And these messages happen in succession, okay? God does nothing by mistake. The first one comes first, the second comes second, the third comes third, and the fourth comes fourth. Very simple, very simple. So we should be looking for a message given to the world, because it says it's going to go to every nation, kindred, tongue, and people. So was there a message sometimes in the past that was given, and it was given to the whole world and had something to do with the hour of his judgment is come? Okay? I hope you're starting to understand this. It's very simple. We're looking at this as prophecy, as it is written, and we're looking for a messenger to give this message. And when those were given, the first, second, third, and fourth do have historical dates, just like every other prophecy does. When something happens, there's a literal historical event that coincides with that event that's prophesied about. And the first angel's message was given several years before the second. And the second was given a year before the third. Now, there's a much bigger gap from the third up until we get to the fourth angel. And the fourth angel is so fascinating, and we're going to get to that later. But yes, there is actually time difference between the first, second, and third angel's message and the fourth. I hope that answers your question. So start thinking of this just as it's written, that we're going to see a messenger giving this message, and then we should find another messenger giving the next message. Okay, another one. This is from Happy Poppy Flowers again. Can you talk about the sins of Babylon? Because they're a part of the messages, right? Question mark. Okay. Can we talk about the sins of Babylon? Because they are a part of the messages. Now, unfortunately, today we won't cover that, but we will cover this. It is coming in the next couple studies. I don't want to get into it today because it's a very, we could get into a lot of detail here, and we'll save that for some of the other studies.

Give me one moment here, guys. Okay, next question. This is by Thomas. III9994. Sorry, that's hard for me to read. I am a little dyslexic, so multiple numbers are hard for me. What translation by Tom Thomas, what translation are you using for this study? I personally only use the King James Version. That is the version I use, is the Textus Receptus. It is a direct translation from the Greek and Hebrew. So if I have this translation, I have the Greek and Hebrew in hand. it is not from some of the other texts that are from different lines. And I believe the King James is one of the best. There is easier versions to read, like New King James or some like this. But if we're talking about prophecy, every word counts. And in Revelation, it says one jot or tittle. If we remove one jot or tittle from the word, our name will be removed from the book of life. So I want to use the exact word that was given to God, from God. And especially when we're talking about really heavy subjects. So for example, if you're studying Daniel 11, the infamous Daniel 11, and you're reading out of a New King James, it literally flips the players. That's not a little thing, that's a big thing. So it says what the king of the north will do, the king of the south will do, and the reverse as well. So we want to make sure that we're reading exactly what God gave, and we can have that in the King James Version. So that's what I use. Okay. Now we have Marilyn Richardson. And her question is, is Cruden's Concordance better than the Noah Webster, or what's the big difference? Okay, so I think she's maybe referencing Noah Webster Dictionary. Did Noah Webster have a concordance? I'm going to find that right now. Noah Webster, I don't believe he had a concordance. So she's asking about Cruden's Concordance better than Noah Webster. They're two different kind of books. So Noah Webster's dictionary is a dictionary just defining words. And Cruden's Concordance, all it is all the words of the Bible categorized. So if I have Cruden's Concordance, I might have a Cruden's Concordance on the shelf here. I don't have Cruden's here. I have a Strong's Concordance there. But basically, if you look up in the Cruden's Concordance the word beast, it shows you every single verse in the Bible that has the word beast in it. Noah Webster's dictionary doesn't do that. It just defines what a beast is and what the English word beast means. But in prophecy, we need to use the Bible to interpret these symbols. So they're for two very different things. If you're trying to understand how people used words back in the early 1800s, maybe like Miller or Ellen White or Joseph Bates or some of these characters, use Noah Webster's dictionary, because you'll get the actual meaning of the word that they were using better. But they're for two different, very different purposes. Okay, so we have the book Remnant. And this question is, didn't the idea of Jesus' return in 1843-44 spring up in many places around the world? Others must have come to the same conclusion as William Miller, thanks to the Holy Spirit. Absolutely. This absolutely is the case. Miller was the one of the men who were really driving this and driving the message in the West. There were other people raised up in the East who were bringing this. There was even young children starting to talk about these things. It was just an absolute explosion. The events surrounding 1843 and 44, I don't believe we really fully can even comprehend what it was like. It was a universal happening. And we're going to get into this in the later studies and show you how universal this actually was and how big it actually was, because it was in

all the newspapers and everything. So yes, absolutely. So we have another question from Marilyn Richardson. The question, what is the difference between the Cruden and Strong's Concordance? So Cruden's doesn't have any Greek or Hebrew in it. It's just purely a Bible concordance showing the words and where they are located in the Bible. And Strong's Concordance has Greek and Hebrew in it. So if you're looking up a word, then you can see what the original word was in the Greek or Hebrew, what Greek or Hebrew word was used for that word. So that's the main difference. Strong's does have the regular concordance where it shows the verses in there as well. But in addition, it has the Greek and Hebrew. So that's the main difference there. So we have another question, and we might start slowing down with our questions here and wrap up for the evening, because we've been going for an hour and 40 minutes just about. So thank you for staying with us this long. Diana Carter has the question, what would you say to Catholic friends who say that KJV Bible has books removed versus their Catholic Bible? Thanks. This is a great question. It's a lot more than we can go into right now. I actually have can someone pass me? There's a book over there. It's got a black cover on it. I believe it is there. Just give us a moment here. Thank you. Okay. So if everybody can see this book right here, New Age Bible Versions, this is a really great resource. This is by G.A. Ripplinger, and talks about all the different Bible versions and how they came about in the history and all these things. So this is a great resource to take a look at and to compare the different Bible versions, the translations, why there's certain things that are there, why certain things are not there, and answering some of those questions. The Catholic Bible comes from different received texts, different manuscripts than the King James does. The King James, without going into a lot of detail, the Douay Bible or the Catholic Bibles actually came out of a waste paper basket, out of a garbage can. And they took them out and they found them and they're like, this looks great and we're going to use this. There was other things that were included in there, like the New Testament apocryphal books, like the Book of Judas, things like this, these New Testament apocrypha that they use, and these are from the different Catholic sources. But as far as the King James, this comes from a totally different received text. And if you take a look at this Bible, there's a lot in there. We have other studies on this as well, and resources. I did some comparisons in my series, Unlocking Prophecy. I talked about it in there, some of the different Bible versions, and maybe we'll do an entire series going through this in the future. If you guys would like that, then make sure you contact our support team and talk to them about that. So I think that we will wrap up for this evening. I think that was, if there's any questions that more people have that we weren't able to cover tonight, save them and put them in the live chat next study. And the next study is going to happen next week, Friday, same time, same place, Friday, 5 p.m. PST time. And make sure you register. Go register at judgmentdaydocumentary.com. And then you're going to get all the resources ahead of time. And we're making the truth plain. We're trying.

trying to make the truth plain again. It has been so clouded and so confusing to so many people. And I hope that this is really helping you see this is not complicated. This isn't rocket science. This is the plain word. This is the Bible as it's clearly given. And we just need to use these very simple rules and see, compare history with the scripture. If we do this, we should be able to have them agree. If it doesn't agree, then something's wrong with our interpretation. We're not letting the Bible interpret itself. So let's make the truth plain again. And please share these studies. Share these studies with your friends, with your family. These are so important, these three angels' messages that we're going through. And these first two are really important for them to get sort of this foundation before we actually head right into them for this understanding. Understanding the experience that the people went through, this experience that we need to have. Because if we see what people like Miller, William Miller, went through, it's going to give us encouragement. He started the deist. He didn't have anybody to follow. He had his Bible. And he prayed and he asked God for wisdom, and God gave him the wisdom and led him, and God gave him the commencement of the chain of truth. So we're going to be going through this in our next study, the commencement of the chain of truth, and what this chain of truth is and how Miller's rules apply to this. Make sure you get yourself a Miller's rules bookmark. Just call our support team. They're going to get you on 50% off of free today because you joined. And make sure you grab your Bible symbols bookmark. These are really fantastic resources for you guys, and get your King James Bible out and start studying for yourself. Go review the studies. We gave you the study notes. Go through them again. Follow through the scripture. Take the words. Compare it here a little, there a little. This needs to become yours personally. And again, we want to help each of you get ready. And like I mentioned already, we have this farm apprenticeship program that we're doing, and we really want to get a school started to teach people all these things, but we need help. We need help in order to do this. We need to make this message a loud cry to the world, because things are happening. There is so many incredible fulfillments of prophecy happening right before our eyes, and people are so blind to it, and they need their eyes opened. And we need to prepare for the storm that's coming. Go to farm.amazingdiscoveries.org to apply there. And we thank you for joining us in this Judgment Day study. This is week two. Next week is week three, and we're continuing where we left off today. Thank you so much. God bless. Happy Sabbath, and we'll see you in the next study.

when J.N. Andrews arrived in England in 1874 on his way to Switzerland, he didn't find any Adventist converts. There was one Adventist English family, but they had emigrated before he arrived. In 1878, English-born William Ings, who himself had emigrated to America, arrived here in Southampton for a two-week stay to visit his relatives and also to evangelize. He passed out some literature while he was here and was able to convince two people to keep the Sabbath. His next visit in 1878 would prove more fruitful, and in May of that year, they sent a request to the General Conference to send a minister over. In June of that year, the General Conference voted to send the experienced pioneer and administrator, J.N. Loughborough. Southampton was one of the cities that the Mayflower left from on its way to America, and it would prove the birthplace

Of the Adventist Church here in Britain. J.N. Loughborough found the work here both different and more difficult than in America. He held a series of meetings in an area near where the present Seventh-day Adventist Church is, and his opening crowd of 150 dwindled quickly. After 255 meetings, in December of 1879, he did not have a single baptism, though he did have a Sabbath school with 17 members. The work was hard and the challenges were multiple, but they pressed on. In January of 1880, the newly formed Tract and Missionary Society began sending signs of the times to libraries and interested people. By February of that year, 13 people were baptized in Southampton, and by 1883, the first Adventist church was formed in Britain with 19 founding members. By the end of 1883, there were 65 members in Britain, and by 1887, there were 122. The headquarters of the church in Britain, with the staff and the printing press, would move to Grimsby, a house there on the North Sea coast, and by 1884, two churches would be formed in Grimsby and Ulcerby. This building behind me is the first Seventh-day Adventist built and owned church in the British Isles and was dedicated in 1889. S.N. Haskell would come over and take over the leadership of the church in Britain and move the headquarters from the relative obscurity of Grimsby down to London. In London, using a house as their base, they began to train local people and continued with aggressive literature evangelism. In June of that year, they baptized nearly 20 people. Judson Washburn would further develop the evangelistic work in England with an emphasis on literature evangelism, Christ-centered preaching, and musical singing groups. He held audiences of up to 1,000 people, and in the town of Bath, baptized nearly 80 people. In 1902, the British Union was formed with three missions and two conferences, a newly formed college and a health food factory. In 1907, the three institutions, along with the British Union headquarters, were relocated to the 25-hectare Stanborough Park, which still serves as the headquarters of the British Union to this day. Even though church membership increased by 20% through the war, World War I would prove a huge test to the young church as the challenge of conscription was faced. Some were able to serve as conscientious objectors, but others were less fortunate and were imprisoned and tortured for refusing to compromise their faith. This memorial stands here as a testament to their faith under fire and in recognition of the sacrifice that they and their families made. Even though the work progressed relatively slowly here in Britain with quite a few challenges early on, workers from the British Union and graduates from Newbold College here would prove quite influential in world missions, serving as missionaries in Africa and India, amongst other places. Through dedication and commitment, the work moved on. As in other parts of the world, there has never been a glory era of evangelism, but the commission is to go into all the world, no matter how easy or hard the work may be. If you are living and working for Christ today in an area and you are not getting the success that you hoped or dreamed of, then I want to encourage

according to tradition. Abram looked up and saw three men standing nearby. So Christ came down and he walked here with two others. When he saw them, he hurried from the entrance of his tent to meet them and bowed low to the ground. This is Abram. He said, "If I found favor in your eyes, my Lord, do not pass your servant by. Let a little water be brought, and then you may wash your feet and rest under this tree. Let me get you something to eat, so you can be refreshed, and then be on your way, now that you've come to your servant." "Very well," they answered. "Do as you say." So Abram hurried into the tent to Sarah. Maybe the tent was over here. "Quick," he said, "get three sheaves," that's about 22 liters, "of fine flour, and knead it and bake some bread." Then he ran to the herd, and here we have some sheep and goats. And he ran to the herd and selected a choice tender calf and gave it to a servant, who hurried to prepare it. He then brought some curds and milk and the calf that had been prepared, and set these before them. While they ate, he stood near them under a tree. So here we have the picture. "Where is your wife, Sarah?" they asked him. "There in the tent," he said. Then the Lord said, "I will surely return to you about this time next year, and Sarah, your wife, will have a son." So the announcement of the birth of Isaac was right here. Now Sarah was listening at the entrance to the tent, which was behind him. Abram and Sarah were already old and well advanced in years, and Sarah was past the age of childbearing. So Sarah laughed to herself as she thought, "After I am worn out and my master is old, will I now have this pleasure?" Then the Lord said to Abram, "Why did Sarah laugh and say, 'Will I really have a child now that I'm old?'" And then this beautiful verse, "Is anything too hard for the Lord? Is anything too hard for the Lord?" It's a rhetoric question. No, nothing is too hard for him. "I'll return to you at the appointed time next year, and Sarah will have a son." Of course, the son was born at Gerar, a little distance from here, close to Beersheba. Sarah was afraid, so she lied and said, "I did not laugh." But he said, "Yes, you did laugh." When the men got up to leave, they looked down towards Sodom, which is over here in the Arabah. This is the highest elevation. You can see the ancient site. When the men got up to leave, they looked down towards Sodom, and Abram walked along with them to see them on their way. So here we have four people walking. Then the Lord said, "Shall I hide from Abram what I'm about to do? Abram will surely become a great and powerful nation, and all the nations on earth will be blessed through him. For I've chosen him so that he will direct his children and his household after him, to keep the way of the Lord by doing what is right and just, so that the Lord will bring about for Abram what he has promised." Then the Lord said, "The outcry against Sodom and Gomorrah is so great, and their sin so grievous, that I will go down and see if what they have done is as bad as the outcry that has reached me. If not, I will know." The Lord is interested in the doings of people. The men turned away and went towards Sodom, but Abram remained standing before the Lord.
Then Abram approached him and said, "Will you sweep away

0: The righteous with the wicked? What if there are 50 people in the city? And then he carries on, and eventually the Lord said, for the sake of 10, I will not destroy it. When the Lord had finished speaking with Abram, he left, and Abram returned home. So this is the wonderful story of Christ. Before destroying Sodom and Gomorrah, he spoke to Abram. He's again going to destroy the world, and he's speaking to us through his word, asking us to repent. And God will only destroy the planet. There's about 10 righteous people, I don't know. But this gives us an insight into the character of God. When he destroys people, we must realize that the wickedness has reached its limits. Of course, this is where David ruled for 7 years as king before he became king of the entire land. This is where Jacob and his 12 sons lived, and from here they went down to Egypt. So there are wonderful stories in the Bible that transpired right here at Hebron.
1: Jeremiah chapter 1 verse 9, which says, then the Lord put forth his hand and touched my mouth. And the Lord said unto me, behold, I have put my words in thy mouth. You need to understand, my words have no power, they have no life. But the words of God, they are spirit and they are life. Let me repeat, my words cannot help you. The words of God will save you.

0: Thank you all for coming. It's very nice to be here again. Today I want to talk about Elisha, and it's titled A Double Portion. Now, this is a beautiful story in the Bible, and it has many, many lessons for our time. And I don't want to say it's a typology, let's call it a parallel, and see whether we can find something for our time in this story. Because the Bible is so rich and so deep. And in every story in the Bible, there's something for us and for our time, because the Bible was written for all times, but especially for those who live in the last days. Especially because we have the witness of all those ages right there. When Elijah went and he called Elisha, Elisha didn't say, excuse me, I still first have to do that and first have to do the other. But he was willing to follow. He's left his plow. He sacrificed his oxen. In other words, he gave up his regular trade and he went. Do you remember the time when Jesus said to the rich young ruler, sell everything that you have and follow me? What did the rich young ruler do? He went away sad. And you know what? He lost out on a great experience. He lost out on a magnificent experience. Because to walk with God and to work in His service is the richest reward that anyone could ever hope for.
1: Amen.
0: Not easy. Not a rose covered path, but what a blessing. And what was Elisha called for? Humble duties. He poured the water onto the hands of Elijah. He did the menial tasks. And every one of us at some stage is going to be called, and some reject.

rejected because they think they have to do some great work. But if you are prepared to start with the little things, then God will multiply it in your hands. In my own life, I had the great privilege of being called to duty also with someone like Elijah. And you know him, Pastor Francois Duplessis. And that's how I started. One silly little lecture all scribbled onto overhead transparencies. That's all I had. But we started with that. And for those first years, I worked with him, and he did evangelism. And one

then how can you expect an experience? You cannot expect it. And Elisha was being prepared for something phenomenal. Now, I believe Elisha serves as a type for the very last people that will bear the vessels of the Lord on this planet. Elijah had the message, the Elijah message, the confrontation at Carmel, the great miracles that he did. He had a message for his time, and this message was to be repeated. And in the time of John the Baptist, there was another Elijah, John the Baptist himself, and he prepared the way for the coming of the Lord. And Elijah had a confrontation with a woman called Jezebel. And he despaired. He despaired at all the trials and troubles that he had. He lay in a cave and said, "It is enough." But the Lord didn't take him at his word. He didn't leave him there. He picked him up and he sent him on a mission to anoint certain kings that were to be the rod of the Lord in his hand. And then he translated him. And the one who stayed behind was Elisha, who had poured the water on his hands. Now, Elijah had been active in the schools of the prophets. And thank God there were still schools of the prophets. We can liken them to our institutes where the truth is still preached. And there were institutes at Jericho and at Gilgal and at Bethel. And there young people were being trained as we have it today. But it was a time of tremendous crisis, tremendous apostasy. And Elijah had prophesied what would happen to Jezebel. But he never saw it happen himself while he was on earth. He could have seen it from heaven because he was translated. And then we read the story of how this message is transferred from one to the other. And we're going to go through quite a few chapters of Kings today. And we're going to try and see whether we can see some parallels which can help us in this fascinating journey. 2 Kings chapter 2, verse 9. "And it came to pass when they were gone over that Elijah said unto Elisha, 'Ask what shall I do for thee before I be taken away from thee?' And Elisha said, 'I pray thee, let a double portion of thy spirit be upon me.'" Just imagine that request. A double portion of the spirit of Elijah. Three times Elijah had said to him, "I'm going here," or "I'm going there, and you stay behind." And three times Elisha had said, "As the Lord liveth and as thy soul liveth, I will not leave thee." Now that must be our message as well. That is what must be in our heart. There must be nothing that can induce us to separate from the Elijah message. Nothing. That's our message. "I will not leave thee. As the Lord liveth and as thy soul liveth, I will not leave thee." There will be thousands of inducements to separate us from the Elijah message. There will be evangelicals and evangelical messages that will tell us there's an easier road. Come, I'll show you a better spirituality. I'll show you another way. "I will not leave thee." Because that is our message. And we may not leave it. And he has the gall to say to the greatest prophet of the time, "Let a double portion of thy spirit be upon me." That's incredible. Even Elijah was taken aback. He says, "I can't promise you that. But I'll tell you something. If you see me being taken away,

then it will happen. And Elisha saw it, and he cried, my father, the chariot of Israel, and the horsemen thereof, and he saw him no more. And then he took hold of his own clothes, and he rent them in two pieces. So he rips off his cloak. He's going to do a special work. He's going to do a work that Elijah did, but with a double portion. No room for your own clothes there. Take them off. And he took up also the mantle of Elijah that fell from him and went back and stood by the bank of the Jordan. Here was a man who'd had a call. He said, here am I, send me. Started off humbly, did the work, the menial tasks, and now he was fitted and squared at the feet of Elijah to do a great work. We must do the same thing. We must have the same spirit. We must enthuse young people to take up this message and to stick with this message, not to leave it, not to forsake it, because there's no other work of so great import as this. Elijah saw the coming destruction of Jezebel in the future. He predicted it. But Elisha gave the command and it happened. So he's the type, the parallel of those who will be living in the very time when everything that the Bible has predicted about the great conflict between good and evil will come to pass. And if it weren't for the Elijah message, which was now as a cloak wrapped around Elisha, the world's probation would have ended and no one could be saved. He took up also the mantle of Elijah that fell from him and went back and stood by the bank of the Jordan. He immediately associated himself with the schools of the prophets. He didn't isolate himself. He worked with God's people. And in the same way, we must work with God's people. Are they perfect? Anything but. Are they going to make mistakes? Yes, they're going to make mistakes. Are there going to be apostates amongst them? Yes. Did Moses leave his people when apostasy broke out in the ranks? No. And neither does Elisha. He sticks to the ranks. He doesn't go and sit on some holy hill and declares himself holy flesh. He labors amongst the people. He works with them. And he identifies with them. But he's going to meet challenges and he's going to meet crises. And the way in which he deals with this tells us something about how God works through the Elijah message in the final end time Elisha. Circumstances aren't always perfect, but in spite of the circumstances, it's the message that keeps people alive. It's the message that gives hope. It's the message that heals. Now, somebody did the trouble to make a count of all the miracles of Elijah, and they came up with a number of 14. And they did the same count on the miracles of Elisha, and it comes to 28. Whether the details are absolutely correct is neither here nor there. The fact of the matter is, Elisha had a double portion. Not because he was greater than Elijah, but because his impact was going to be greater. His work had a universal, if he stands for the end time Elijah message, has a universal impact and has a great work to do. Now, we're going to look at some of these miracles because nothing in the Bible is arbitrary. The Bible tells us itself that these things were written for our admonition. Doesn't it say that? So that we may learn.

and study out of these. Maybe we will take the metaphors too far, who knows? But let us not give up and just read a dead story of a miracle here and a miracle there. Let's apply it to the time in which we are living. 2 Kings chapter 2, verse 19, "And the men of the city said unto Elisha, Behold, I pray thee, the situation of this city is pleasant." Where are they? In a city. It's nice in the city, as my Lord seeth, but the water is naught and the ground is barren. What's the state of our cities? Oh, it's pleasant in the cities. You want some food? You go to the supermarket. Do you want some vegan food? No problem. Vegan cheese? No problem. Just go and take it off a shelf. Everything is pleasant. But the water of life, it's barren. It's dry. And the ground is barren. There's nothing coming forth. And he said, bring me a new cruse and put salt therein. And they brought it to him. Now, we mustn't think of the person. We think of the message, the task that rests on us today. Not before, because we are greater than others, but because God in his grace brought us into contact with this message. Bring me a new cruse. Didn't Jesus say that you cannot pour new wine into old wineskins? You cannot. Bring me a new cruse. And he put salt therein, and they brought it to him. And he went forth unto the spring of the waters, plural. And he cast the salt therein and said, thus said the Lord, I have healed these waters. There shall not be from thence any more death or barren land. And so the waters were healed unto this day, according to the saying of Elisha, which he spoke. The Bible says we are the what of the earth? Salt of the earth. And if we are not going to do this work, if we're not going to be salt of the earth, then the cities will die. And the people will die. And the message will fade. And God will be left without witness. The end time Elisha, with the Elijah message, stands between death and life. It is the most solemn message ever given to man. There is no other message of greater importance. Now, is Elijah or the Elijah message ever going to be popular? No. Those that deliver it, will they seem grand in their great cathedrals? No. They'll be bald and pathetic. And he went from thence unto Bethel, house of God. And as he was going up by the way, there came forth little children out of the city, and they mocked him. The Elisha message will often be mocked. It will be ridiculed. The great scientific minds of the world will turn their attention upon it and ridicule it. And as we saw with Peter, he was willing to take up the sword and fight for the Lord. But when it came to ridicule, he capitulated, didn't he? Can we stand against the ridicule? Can we stand against the affront? Well, the Lord, in his wisdom, sent forth two she-bears, and they tore asunder 42 of the children. I don't want to speculate on the number 42, but it's an interesting number. It does occur in the Bible. But the fact of the matter is, when he
his authority.

had been established. Don't forget that God is behind the message. And who is going to establish the authority of the Elijah message? God is going to do it. God is going to do it. And from there he went to Mount Carmel. So the Elisha message, just like Elijah, is identified with Carmel. And Carmel is the decision. Choose thee this day whom you will serve. Choose. If you want to follow Baal, then do it. But if you don't follow Baal, then stand on the side of the Lord. Of course, all the people cheered and said, yes, we'll follow the Lord. Did they? No. The Bible said, and they answered him, not a word. I think has been our experience so far that if you confront people with whatever the issue is in the church that is contrary to the Spirit of God, either in the Bible or in the spirit of prophecy, the people tend to answer you, not a word. They just stare at you. So Carmel is an experience of the end time message. Now we have an interesting chapter 3 of 2 Kings, where Jehoram, the son of Ahab, begins to reign in Samaria. And he has a little bit of strife with some of his vassal states, and he has a problem. And so he goes down to the king of Judah. And the king, Jehoram, went out of Samaria the same time and numbered all Israel. Already you see his character. Did someone else try to number everything? And it wasn't actually from God, it was from the devil. Because what was he trying to do? He was trying to determine his strength. Am I strong enough to do this? But the Bible says, not by might or by power, but by my spirit, says the Lord. And he went and sent to Jehoshaphat, the king of Judah, saying, the king of Moab has rebelled against me. Wilt thou go with me against Moab to battle? And Judah's king said, what have I got to do with you, Israel? You're apostate. I'm not going to work with you. Our leaders and our people are always very aware as who is exactly on the Lord's side and who is not, right?

Doesn't the Bible say, Jacob I love, but Esau I hated? This is a strange alliance. And they're going to teach Moab a lesson. And the king of Israel said, alas, that the Lord has called these three kings together to deliver them into the hand. Why? Because there was no water. What does that mean? Spiritual drought. If we have alliances with groups that are not in harmony with God's word and God's truth, then there is spiritual drought. We have to be separate. That doesn't mean we don't associate. We'll see that Elisha does associate. It doesn't mean that we don't interact, but we don't have alliances. It's a very clear message in the Bible. Come out and be separate, and you will be my people, and I will be your God. Doesn't God say that? Thank God there's still an Elijah message given by an Elisha who has a double portion. And the king of Israel said, alas, that the Lord has called these three kings together to deliver them into the hand of Moab. But Jehoshaphat, this is the beauty of it. He's in a wrong alliance. Does God just leave him to his purposes? This is still God's people. This is God's people. Is there no prophet of the Lord that we may inquire of the Lord for him? And one of the kings of Israel's servants answered and said, yes, there's Elisha, the son of Shaphat, who poured water on the hands of Elijah. What's he saying? He's making him just a little bit small, doesn't he? He says, you know, that servant of Elijah, that one, he's still around. So the king of Israel and Jehoshaphat and the king of Edom went down to him. Now listen to Elisha's message. Elisha didn't say, I'm not prepared to help. I distance myself from you because you are all in a false alliance. He didn't do that. But his words are strong. And Elisha said unto the king of Israel, what have I to do with thee? Get thee to thy prophets of thy father and the prophets of thy mother. Referring to Jezebel. Now let's just grab Jezebel a little bit. Where do we find her in Revelation? In which church? In the middle church, right? So here's an alliance with someone who sits at the table of Jezebel. Why don't you go to those prophets? And the king of Israel said unto him, nay, for the Lord has called these three kings together to deliver them into the hand of Moab. And Elisha said, as the Lord of hosts lives, before whom I stand, surely, were it not that I regard the presence of Jehoshaphat, the king of Judah, I would not look towards thee nor see thee. That's pretty strong, isn't it? He doesn't bow down to the others and obsequiously accepts whatever they say, no matter their rank. This is a king that he's talking to. The Elijah message, as given by Elisha, can cut through to the marrow. It can call a spade a spade. But it is never left without mercy. Because we are not in heaven yet, in case you haven't noticed. We're still this side of heaven. And we're going to have turmoil. And we're going to have trouble. And we're going to face serious issues, even within the church. False alliances. Do we have them? Yes or no? We have to face up to them. Do we say in the presence of those that have the false alliances, oh, I'm terribly sorry, I do not want to offend, how can I help you? No, the Elisha message cuts to the chase and says, you know what you're doing is wrong, you shouldn't be in this, but because I know that

that you are doing this out of whatever silliness, by mercy, God will still work. But it's interesting how God works. And he says thus, says the Lord, make this valley full of ditches. For thus says the Lord, you shall not see wind, neither shall ye see rain. Yet that valley shall be filled with water, that ye may drink both ye and your cattle and your beasts. I'll supply your needs. I'll help you, even in a wrong situation. I'll help you, but don't expect rain. The water will come from Moab, from Edom. It'll come from over there. It's still a miracle. God takes care of his people, even when they have wrong alliances. And then the waters came from Edom, and this miracle was performed. And the Moabites, the next morning, they looked, and they saw the shimmering sun on it, and it looked like blood. And they said, they fought against each other, these kings. Come, let's take them. And up they went to attack. And they ran right into the trap and were destroyed. So God, in his mercy, even helps in wrong situations. Even helps in wrong situations. And we must not forget that we are not to distance ourselves from God's people. And it's not talking to persons now. We're talking about a message. This is a message that is integral to us. So the next miracle that he performed, we read in chapter 4, verse 1. And there cried a certain woman of the wives of the sons of the prophets. Is she in the church or out of the church? She's in the church. She's in the church. And there cried a certain woman of the wives of the sons of the prophets unto Elisha, saying, thy servant, my husband, is dead. And thou knowest that thy servant did fear the Lord, and the creditors is come to take unto him my two sons to be bondsmen. This woman is destitute. Now think typologically. She's destitute and she's in the church. And a woman is the church. These are real events, real stories. We're just drawing a parallel. As I said, we might be drawing it too far, but be that as it may, I believe there's a message in there for our time, because that's what the Bible tells me. The creditors are coming. Bankrupt. Do we have people in our church today that are spiritually bankrupt? When there is a banquet on the table and they are spiritually bankrupt? And Elisha said unto her, what shall I do for thee? Tell me, what hast thou in thy house? And she said, thine handmaid has not anything in the house save a pot of oil. I don't think it was a very big pot. And as soon as we think of oil, we think of the parable of the 10 virgins. She still had a little bit of oil. She knew the truth. She knew what it was about. And he said, go and borrow the vessels abroad. Abroad. Of all thy neighbors, even empty vessels. And borrow not a few. She's got a little bit of oil. Go abroad. Go and borrow empty vessels. How many empty vessels, devoid of the Holy Spirit, are in this world today? Millions. Don't borrow a few. And take your little bowl of oil that you have and go and pour it into those empty vessels. Is that something that we should do? This is Elisha's message to her. It's a miracle in literal terms, but it has massive spiritual applications. How can I escape from my spiritual bankruptcy within the church? What is the message for us?

take the little bit of oil that you have and start spreading it around. Go and fill the other vessels. Will it run dry? It won't run dry. It will keep on pouring, and it will keep on pouring, because if you want to be filled, you have to be prepared to give. And God is calling all of us, because we are all women in this church, to go and pour the little bit of oil that we have into the empty vessels out there. Stop hovering over those that have and give to those that have nothing. That's the three angels' messages. Go and preach the everlasting gospel to them that need it. And when thou art come in, thou shalt shut the door upon thee and upon thy sons, and shalt pour out into all those vessels, and thou shalt set aside that which is full. Set it aside. So if you've filled one, what do you do with it? You set it aside, and you take what? Another empty one. Do you know what? Our churches are full of people that sit in pews where you have to pour the oil into them over and over and over until it runs over and over and over, and they warm the pews. There's no point in that. Carry on. So she went from him, and she shut the door upon her and upon her sons, who brought the vessels to her, and she poured it out. And it came to pass, when the vessels were full, that she said unto her son, bring me yet a vessel. And he said unto her, there is not a vessel more. And the oil stayed. How long do we continue with this work? Until there's no one left to fill. Until probation closes. This work is the final message to a dying world. And how many hands is God calling for? Everyone. Every single one. If we've answered the call to the Elijah message and said, here am I, send me, then that means exactly that. It doesn't mean I've been called just to save myself and to sit in a church and have a pastor preach at me from morning till noon and night, so that he can keep on filling me and keep me happy. You'll never be happy. You'll be miserable. You'll be barren. You'll be poor. You'll be destitute. You will dry up. The only way to stay alive is to pour the oil into other vessels. Now we come to another woman and another miracle of Elisha. Verse 8, and it fell on a day that Elisha passed to Shunem. Now he's outside of his district. Where was a great woman. Not an ordinary woman, a great woman. And she constrained him to eat bread. And so it was that as oft as he passed by, he turned in thither to eat bread. And she said unto her husband, behold, now I perceive that this is a holy man of God, which passes by us continually. Was she in the church? Obviously not. So she must be one of the great churches out there in our parallel. And she says, you know what? There's something odd about that Seventh-day Adventist over there who keeps on passing by. You know, perhaps we should invite him in, or her in. Let's make a little chamber, I pray thee, on the wall. The wall, protection. And let us set for him there a bed, and a table and a stool, and a candlestick. Oh, without the candlestick, you'll be in big trouble. And it shall be when he cometh us, that he shall turn in thither. And it fell on a day that he came thither, and he turned into the chamber and lay there. And he said to Gehazi, his servant,

We're going to talk a lot about Gehazi. Gehazi is such a pain in the neck. Do we have Gehazis in our church? Oh, he's a pain in the neck. He said to Gehazi, call the Shunammite. And when he called her, she stood before him. And he said unto him, say now unto her, behold, thou hast been careful for us with all this care. What is it to be done for thee? Wouldst thou be spoken for to the king or to the captain of the host? Isn't that wonderful? Do you make a spiritual application? Do you want me to pray for you? To the king? To the captain of the Lord's host? Who's that? Jesus. But she says to him, I dwell amongst my own people. Excuse me. I'm a Catholic. Oh, okay. I'm Dutch Reform. I'm a Baptist. Whatever, doesn't matter. He's busy with a great woman. And he says to her, what then is to be done for her? And Gehazi answered, verily, she has no child and her husband is old. And he said, call her. And when he had called her, she stood in the door. Do you get the picture here? When the Elisha message calls someone, that person comes to the door. Who's the door? Jesus says, I am the door. They're on the very entrance into the kingdom of God. Come to the door. She stands in the door. And he said, about the season, according to the time of life, thou shalt embrace a son. And she said, nay, my Lord, thou man of God, do not lie unto thine handmaid. But the woman conceived and bare a son, and that season that Elisha had said unto her, according to the time of life. We're looking at his miracles, and we're applying his miracles to the Elisha message, which is the cloak of Elijah. And we're seeing how it should permeate the world. The woman conceived and bare a son at that season that Elijah had said unto her, according to the time of life. And then disaster strikes. The child gets sick. And he runs to his father and he says, my head, my head. And he takes her to the mother. And the child dies. And she went up and laid him on the bed of the man of God and shut the door upon him and went out. And she called unto her husband and said, send me, I pray thee, one of the young men and one of the asses that I may run to the man of God. What will finally bring the great woman to the Elijah message? A crisis, a great crisis. Maybe such a crisis where they realize that the God that they serve, the Jesus that they know, is not the right one. He's a dead Jesus. Maybe a great crisis will make them come. Doesn't the spirit of prophecy in the Bible tell us that kings will come to the brightness of your dawn, and that many, many will take the place of half-converted people in God's church who will be spewn out of his mouth. Doesn't it say that? And she runs. And where does she run to? She went and came unto the man of God to Mount Carmel. Every time God brings his people to the Carmel experience, choose. Who are you going to serve? Who's it going to be? And the man of God saw her far off and said to Gehazi, his servant, behold, yonder is that Shunammite. Run now, I pray thee, to meet her. Pain in the neck, Gehazi. Go and meet her. And ask her, is it well with your husband? And when she came to the man of God to the hill, she caught him by the feet. But Gehazi came near to thrust her

way. We always have Kahazis in the church. Have you ever held public campaigns and seen the Kahazis when they come to cling to the feet of the true message of Jesus? Oh, what are you doing here? You know that thing around your neck? It's going to go. That thing hanging on your ear? It's going to go. Why are you eating this way? Why are you doing that way? What are you doing? What are you clinging here? Don't you know you are unclean? Did they say that to Jesus in his day? Didn't they accuse him that he was eating with the publicans and with the tax collectors? That he was mingling with the unclean? Oh no! What is this thing you are doing, constantly evangelizing to the outside? You should be concerned with your church. You should pour the oil out until it drips onto the floor, onto those who already have. There's always a Gehazi who will mess it up. There's a time and a place for everything. God will see to it that that which separates us from the others because their understanding isn't full will come right. If the Spirit is right, things will come right. Don't run ahead of time. Don't make decisions as to whether a person is worthy of this message or not. Jesus said to a tax collector, "Come follow me." And he wrote the Gospel of Matthew. So never, never let a Gehazi come between you and evangelism. And then she tells him about her plight. And then he said to Gehazi, "Gird up thy loin and take my staff in thine hand and go thy way. If thou meet any man, salute him not, and if any salute thee, answer him not again, and lay my staff upon the face of the child." So Elisha gives Gehazi a duty to perform. And the mother of the child said, "As the Lord liveth and as thy soul liveth, I will not leave thee." And he arose and followed her. Did she trust the Gehazis in the church? No. The Gehazis in the church, you can't trust them with things like that. No, no, no. Where's the one who preaches the message? I want him. I want him. I don't want someone else. I want her. That one. "I will not leave thee." And Gehazi runs ahead. And he does whatever he has to do. But nothing happens. It doesn't work. He's like the disciples who couldn't drive out the demon because of jealousy in their hearts. Nothing works. But when Elisha got there, he went and lay upon the child, and he put his mouth upon his mouth and his eyes upon his eyes and his hands upon his hands, and he stretched himself upon the child, and the flesh of the child waxed warm, and he returned and walked into the house to and fro and went up and stretched himself upon him, and the child sneezed 7 times and opened its eyes. If we spend time with the people out there, then life will return to that son. And they can experience him. And he says to her, "Take up thy son." And her whole attitude was changed. This was the truth. She'd come to the point where Ruth was. "Where you go, I will go. I will not leave you. I will not return to my gods. I will not leave you. Your God will be my God, and your people will be my people." So are you going to let yourself be put off by the Gehazis in the church? Or are you going to continue with the straight message that God has entrusted to his people? Irrespective of the obstacles, God will cut through the obstacles. People aren't blind. They'll separate those that really mean it from those that appear to mean it. Another miracle. Verse 38. "And Elisha came again to Gilgal, and there was
death in the land.

Is there going to be a lot of death in our church? We're going to have death. We're going to have death. Brothers and sisters, we're not in heaven. We're this side of heaven. There's going to be death. Spiritual death. What is our condition? Can you remind me? Blind? Pitiful? Poor? Wretched? Naked? But never forget that there are still 7,000 that haven't bowed the knee to Baal. Because if we forget that, we will despair. Here he comes to Gilgal, and there is dearth in the land. And the sons of the prophets were sitting before him, and he said unto his servant, set on a great pot and seethe pottage for the sons of the prophets. People need food. They need spiritual food. Give them food. People are dying for lack of knowledge. Give them something to eat. And one went out into the field to gather herbs and found a wild vine and gathered thereof wild gourds, his lap full. Oof. And he came and shred them into the pot of pottage, for they knew them not. Do you know what? We have people who go and gather wild gourds. But I cannot say to them that they are vindictive, because many of them are gathering them without knowledge, for they knew them not. They don't know what they're doing. They read something here, they read something there, and they gather a wild gourd and they say, oh, look what I found, a gourd called spiritual formation. Let me put that into the pot and feed it to God's people. I found a great Jesuit who can preach in my church. Maybe he has a message for me. Maybe he can preach at one of my universities. Maybe we can give him a standing ovation. Who knows? I'll put him in the pot and feed him to God's people. Our people sometimes act out of ignorance. I know this is a harsh comparison, but it is a reality too. It is also a reality. But as I'm saying, I dare not judge. Is it out of vindictiveness? Or is it out of a lack of knowledge? So let's assume they knew it not. So they poured out for the men to eat, and it came to pass, as they were eating of the potash, that they cried out and said, O man of God, there is death in the pot. There's death in the pot. Because if you mix one wild, noxious gourd with the others, everything becomes contaminated. How do you fight this error? How do you fight the wrong doctrines, the wrong lessons, the wrong spirit that comes into the church? How do you fight a false gourd in the pot that is to feed God's people? How do you do it? The Elisha way. Listen to this. This is beautiful. I'll probably be crucified for this parable, but nevertheless, let's go ahead. But he said, then bring meal. And he cast it into the pot, and he said, pour out for the people that they may eat. And there was no harm in the pot. He took wheat flour, meal, and he put it in the pot. So how did he fight error?

Give the people that they may eat. For thus says the Lord, they shall eat and shall leave thereof. Elisha is foreshadowing a great miracle of Jesus Christ. Multiplying the bread in his hands. And 12 baskets were taken up thereafter. If we fight truth with truth, even if our numbers are small, even if those who cling to the cloak of Elijah, having ripped their own cloak, then God will multiply it in our hands, and we will see great wonders. So 2 Kings chapter 4 verse 44 says, so he set it before them and they did eat and left thereof according to the word of the Lord. We must fight error in the church with truth. And God has given us a great abundance of truth. And he has given us the testimonies so that no one has an excuse as to what our purpose and our message is. And we must stick to it. Now, his next miracle you all know, and I'm not going to spend much time on it. Just a few points. Naaman, captain of the host of the king of Syria. You know the story. He has leprosy. But there's someone in his house, and I like the way the Bible says it. The Bible is so cute. And the Syrian had gone out by companies and had brought away captives out of the land of Israel. A little maid. Isn't that cute? A little maid. And she waited on Naaman's wife. And she said unto her mistress, would God my Lord were with the prophet that is in Samaria, for he would recover him from his leprosy. If leprosy of sin clings to you, the little maid, the little one doing her normal chores here and there, can bring a message of life and hope. And so he goes to the king and he says, can I go to that prophet? And the king writes a letter to the king of Israel. And the king of Israel tears out his hair, saying, am I a god that I should heal this man? We're going to have war with the Syrians. And Elisha hears it. And he says, Israel, are you bankrupt? Don't you realize there is the power of God in this place to heal from the leprosy of sin? So Elisha, the man of God, had heard, chapter 5, verse 8, that the king of Israel had rent his clothes, and he sent to the king, saying, wherefore hast thou rent thy clothes? Let him come now to me, and he shall know that there is a prophet in Israel. So Naaman came with his horses and with his chariots, and he stood at the door. Same place. When someone comes to the Lord, he has to enter that door. He didn't come into the door, he stood at the door. And Elisha sent a messenger unto him, saying, go and wash in the Jordan 7 times. Now you know the story. He was furious. Here he comes with his chariots and his horses and his gifts and his pomp and his glamour. And the prophet doesn't even go and see him. Sends someone, says, go and wash in the Jordan. And he says, aren't the rivers of Syria so much better than this foul little smelling little river here? Don't the people outside think that we are miserable? I think they do. But he has a good advisor, and he says, you know what, if the prophet had told you some great thing, would you not have done it? Go and wash 7 times. This is the number of God. And so he goes and washes 7 times. 7, the number of God. And he's healed. And he rushes back, and he's excited.

And he says, yeah, I want to pay you. I want to pay you. But Elisha says, I will receive none. And he urged him to take it, but he refused. You know what? There will always be Gehazis in the church. We cannot get rid of the Gehazis. They're part and parcel of us. And Gehazi thought, what a terrible thing. He didn't realize that the gospel was free. You're going to charge for the gospel. So he runs after him and he tells him, give me this and give me that. And he hides it. But of course, you can't hide anything from God. And this admonition from Elisha in verse 26, the second half. Is it a time to receive money and to receive garments and olive yards and vineyards and sheep and oxen and men servants and maid servants? Do you know there are some who think that they can peddle the gospel, that are in this for personal gain? If that is our motive, then we might as well separate ourselves from the Elijah message. If our motive isn't to save souls, if we have selfish motives in a time like this, when all that we possess means nothing, because everything can be taken away in an instant. In fact, they've already decided to take it away in an instant. And they've practiced it already. They've practiced it already. Is this a time to think about our personal lives? I'm not saying go and live in a hovel. But don't make that your aim. Seek ye first the kingdom of God and his righteousness, and all these things will be added unto you. Go and work. The leprosy, therefore, of Naaman shall cleave unto thee. And yes, we have leprous Gehazis in our church. Everywhere we go, they will be there. Can that deter us from the message? The truth will grow no matter what. It will expand. Chapter 6, verse 1, and the sons of the prophet said unto Elisha, behold, now the place where we dwell with thee is too straight for us. It's too small. Can everyone take a beam? Everyone take a beam? Not just a few of us. Everyone take a beam and let us make a place there where we may dwell. And he answered, go ye. And one said, be content, I pray thee, and go with thy servants. And he answered, I will go. And so he went with them. And when they came to Jordan and cut down wood, but as one of them was felling a beam, the axe head fell into the water, and he cried and said, alas, master, for it was borrowed. You know the story. Go out and do the Lord's work. Go and build his kingdom. Go and expand it. Keep on. Whether you have means or whether you don't have means, whether you work with something borrowed, whether you work with your own means, just go. The Lord will take care of it. Doesn't he do that? I've traveled all over the world. I've been in so many places. And in most cases, I've been there without a cent, without money. Nothing to sustain me. I've never had occasion to say, I'm destitute, I'm starving. Never. God has always taken care of it. And if you come into a foreign land and your wallet has nothing in it, that's quite a challenge. But I've done it on numerous occasions. And God has supplied miraculously. Go and do it. And if the axe head falls into the water, God will provide means for you to take care of it. But we must be prepared to do this way, this work. And then the king of Syria warred against Israel and took counsel with his servants. The kings of Syria will always war against God's people.

Elisha, having the cloak of Elijah, will know the times we are living in. He will study the times, and he will study the ways and the means of the enemy, because everybody who is in a war must know his enemy. Isn't that right? We must know our enemy. We must know the times we are living in. And we will be able to warn God's people. They're planning this. They're planning that. Be careful. The king of Syria is gathering his forces over there. The Elijah message in the double portion must have discernment. And eventually, the king of Syria will get angry. Therefore sent he hither horses and chariots and a great host, and they came by night and compassed the city with a shout. And you know the story. Elisha is perfectly calm. This great host has come to take him captive, to arrest him, to take him to jail, to take him to a prison dungeon. I've had occasion when that has happened to me. I've had occasions when a person has held their border guard gun up my nostril. And I've had occasions when the king of Syria surrounded me. But those that are with us are more than those that are with them. And so Elisha prayed unto the Lord and said,

hands in glee and said, "Shall I kill them?" And Elisha says to him, "Did you take them captive? If you'd taken them captive, wouldn't you use them as slaves or something like that?" "No, no, no. Give them bread. What do you do when they come to attack you? You give them bread. Feed them with the truth." And guess what? They left and they didn't bother him anymore. This is a beautiful message, the Elisha message, with a cloak of Elijah. It has a far-reaching effect. All the waters will be cleansed. And then again we come to a great famine in Samaria. A terrible famine in Samaria. And then there was a siege. The Syrians were all around. Magnificent story. And a great famine. And this woman said unto me, "Give thy son that we may eat him today. And we will eat my son tomorrow." And the king hears it. And he's horror struck. There's such famine amongst God's people that even the children are being eaten up. "So we boiled my son and did eat him. And I said unto her the next day, 'Give thy son that we may eat him.' And she has hid her son." That's a terrible message. Do you think in the course of time we can get situations where our very children are eaten up by barrenness in the church? Think it's possible? Do you think we could send our God-fearing children raised in the fear of the Lord to a college of ours where they will be fed evolution and lose their faith in God, and some of our institutes could eat up our children alive? I've sat in the meeting where one person burst into tears and said that very thing. Said, "I sent my children to this institute and today they are atheists. You have killed my children. You have eaten them alive." We do have such droughts in our midst. But we do have an Elijah message. And that's the only thing that can cope with this kind of drought. "Tomorrow about this time shall a measure of fine flour be sold for a shekel and 2 measures of barley for a shekel in the gate of Samaria." And the one who was beside the king said, "I don't believe that." So Elisha said to him, "Maybe you don't believe it. You will see it with your eyes, but you won't eat it. You won't get that bread." And that's a sad story of our church. It's going to happen. There will be some that will see the miraculous workings of God in the face of great apostasy, and they will not be able to benefit by it because of a lack of faith. We are living in very, very serious times. And this message, you must cling to it. Because if you let it go, you will starve to death. Only the Elijah message can cut through the siege. There is no other message that can save us from the dearth, the spiritual dearth that has entered into our midst. Then the Lord on whose hand the king leaned answered the man of God and said, "Behold, if the Lord would make windows in heaven, might this thing be?" And he said, you will see it, but you won't experience. What happened? The lepers, those that are steeped in sin within our midst, went out of the camp because the camp had been scattered because they'd heard the

voice and the noise of chariots, and they'd run away, the Syrians, and left their camp with all their food and everything that was in it. And the first ones to benefit were the lepers. And they ate and they were filled. Elisha's message can cut through this siege. But if we let go of it, there is nothing that can save us from it. We may not let the Elijah message die in our midst. We must stand by the three angels' messages as given to our pioneers. If we let it go, we will lose everything. Our children will be eaten up. And they rose up at twilight, and they ate. And one of his servants answered and said, verse 13, chapter 7, "Let some take, I pray thee, 5 or 6 horses that remain, which are left in the city. Behold, they are as all the multitude of Israel that are left in it." And off they go. There's just a small remnant left. And eventually they find the food. Only when the Syrian is smitten, out of our ranks, will we find food in abundance. Only when that is removed can we achieve that. "Behold, thou shalt see it with thine eyes, but shalt not eat thereof," was the word of Elisha. And that man was trampled in the gate. He was trampled in the gate. He could have had it, but he lost it all. Now let's go to another one. "Behold, thou shalt see it with thine eyes, but shalt not eat thereof." Unbelief kills. Unbelief kills. Chapter 8. "Then spoke Elisha unto the woman whose son he had restored to life." Now who's he talking to again? He's talking to people outside the church. "Saying, arise and go, thou and thy household, and sojourn wherever thou canst sojourn. For the Lord has called for a famine, and it shall also come upon the land 7 years. How long was Elijah's famine? How long was it? 3.5 years. Here's a double portion. 7 years of famine. And the woman is told, go and sojourn wherever you can sojourn. Do you know what? I've experienced this. Sometimes I'm so scared to bring people into the church because the church is not ready to receive them. There's a famine in the church. Elijah had a 3.5 year famine. There's an interesting type in the 3.5 years. Can one fast when the bridegroom is with you? No. So that 7 year was cut in half. The first year was graced by his presence. The second, by calling a remnant out of rejection. But here, there's 7 years of famine, the full period. Until this famine ends, we will only have drips and drabs come into our church. Because the woman will sojourn wheresoever until the famine is over. And when this famine ends, and I'm telling you, brothers and sisters, this famine is soon going to end. Because the Lord is going to mightily shake this church. And then the famine will end. The famine will end. "Sojourn in the land of the Philistines." That's where she went. You know, there were plenty of widows in Israel in the days of Elijah. But the Lord sent him to none of them. And the Jews were so angry with Jesus when he said it. And he said, there were plenty of lepers
in Israel in the days of Elisha,

But only Naaman the Syrian, he was cured. And we're in the same situation. At the first coming of Jesus, there was such a spiritual dearth that they nailed him to the cross. At the second coming of Christ, there will be such a spiritual dearth that most people will nail him to the cross. But thank God, not all. And when the shaking comes and people are shaken out in their droves, the woman on her sojourn amongst the Philistines will take her place in the church. But if we don't sow, she won't know where to go. And the woman arose and did after the saying of the man of God, and she went with her household and sojourned in the land of the Philistines 7 years. And it came to pass at the 7 year end that the woman returned out of the land of the Philistines, and she went forth to cry unto the king for her house and for her land. And the king talked with Gehazi, the servant of the man of God, saying, tell me, I pray thee, all the great things that Elisha has done. Here's a change of heart. And it came to pass, as he was telling the king how he had restored the dead body to life, and behold, the woman whose son he had restored to life cried to the king for her house and for her land. And Gehazi said, my lord, O king, this is the woman, and this is her son whom Elisha restored to life. And she got everything back. In the same way, Jesus will reward her at the end of time, and everything that she thought loss will be gain. And then the sad story of how this terrible event will take place. There will be a terrible shaking in our midst. Elijah's message goes to the end of time. It doesn't stop. It is the last message to a dying world. It is the only message that can bring life. But there will be a terrible time of trouble. Now, Elisha came to Damascus, and Ben-Hadad, the king of Syria, was sick. And Hazael comes to him and says he's sick. And Elisha looks at him and he starts weeping. And he says, you will be the rod that the Lord will use. And you will come and smite the children of Israel. And you will rip open the stomachs of their wombs and rip out their children. And he looks at him and he says, am I a dog that I should do this thing? But he looks at him and he settles his countenance at him steadfastly until he was ashamed, and the man of God wept. Why weepeth my Lord? And he answered, because I know the evil thou wilt do unto the children of Israel. Their strongholds wilt thou set on fire. Their young men wilt thou slay with a sword, and wilt dash their children and rip up their women with child. Am I a dog that I should do that? He said, go and tell your king that he will live, but actually he will die. And so he goes and tells the king, and he holds a wet cloth over his face, and he kills the king of Syria, and he becomes king, and the word of God is fulfilled. And at the same time, the rod continues. And Hazael reigned in his stead. And in the fifth year of Joram, the son of Ahab, king of Israel, Jehoshaphat being king of Judah, Jehoram, the son of Jehoshaphat, king of Judah, began to reign. But he walked in the ways of the king of Israel, as did the house of Ahab. For the daughter of Ahab was his wife, and he did evil in the sight of the Lord. Our church is in a state. Even Judah is married in the family of Ahab's apostasy. Yet the Lord would not destroy Judah for David, his servant's sake.

Yes, we have bad marriage alliances. We're in deep, deep trouble. But the Lord still has his hand over this church. And then Edom revolts under the hand of Judah unto this day. There's conflagration, trouble all around. In the 12th year of Joram, the son of Ahab, king of Israel, did Ahaziah, son of Jeroboam, king of Judah, begin to reign. 22 years old was Ahaziah when he began to reign, and he reigned 1 year in Jerusalem. His mother's name was Athaliah, the daughter of Omri, king of Israel. Terrible situation in the church. Ecumenical alliances here, sitting in that council over there, listening to the word of this Jesuit, listening to the word of that whatever. And Elisha the prophet called one of the children of the prophet and said unto him, gird up thy loin and take this box of oil in thine hand and go to Ramoth Gilead. And when thou comest hither, look out there, Jehu the son of Jehoshaphat, and go and pour this oil upon him. He anoints the other rod. So two rods. He predicted. There would be strife from without, and there will be strife from within. There will be terrible separation in this church. There will be a terrible conflagration. I have anointed thee king over the people of the Lord and over Israel. Thou shalt smite the house of Ahab, thy master, and the house of Ahab shall perish, and the dogs shall eat Jezebel. The dogs shall eat Jezebel. Who had predicted that? Elijah had predicted.

at war, he was wounded. Here comes Jehu, and he kills him. And then he gathers the people, and he destroys every single one of the sons of Ahab. All of them. And they did so at the going up of Gur, which is in Eblaim. And he fled to Megiddo, and he died there, even the king of Judah, who is in all these false alliances, will die. This is happening within the church. And then Jehu came to Jezreel, and Jezebel heard of it. And she painted her face and tired her head. Ooh, she made herself beautiful. And she looked out of the window. Is there someone else who always looks out of the window and blesses the people? But Jehu said to the eunuch, throw her down. And she's thrown down, and her blood splatters against the wall. This is a terrible thing that happens. And this happens in the time of Elisha. So the final Jezebel that will be destroyed happens in the time of Elisha, antitypically. So the double portion is for God's people at the end of time. He's a type of the remnant that will preach this message. Throw her down. And the horses trod her underfoot. Ahab had 70 sons in Samaria. Every single one of them died. And when they picked up that woman, because Jehu went to eat, there was only a head and the feet and the hands. Three little bundles. That's all that was left. 2 Kings chapter 10, verse 10. Know now that there shall fall unto the earth nothing. Please note this. Of the word of the Lord, which the Lord spake concerning the house of Ahab, for the Lord has done that which he spake by his servant Elijah. So Jehu slew all that remained of the house of Ahab in Jezreel, and all the great men, and his kinfolks, and his priests, until he left him none remaining. God will cleanse his church. And then he called a great feast and he said, I worship Baal even more than Ahab. Bring all the Baal worshippers. Ooh, and they came with their Jesuit spirituality. And he brought them into a great temple. Wonderful things happening. Gathering all the people together and said to them, Ahab served Baal a little, Jehu shall serve him much. Bring the people. Whoever shall be wanting, he shall not live. But Jehu did it in subtlety to the intent that he might destroy the worshippers of Baal. And then he gathers them all together. Now, look what he does. It's fascinating. In verse 23, it says, and Jehu went, and Jehonadab, the son of Rechab, into the house of Baal, and said unto the worshippers of Baal, search, and look, that there be here with you none of the servants of the Lord, but the worshippers of Baal only. Not one grain will fall to the ground when the Lord starts sifting this church. Search. Is there just one here even of God's people? Take him out. And then they are all destroyed. And they smote them with the edge of the sword. Verse 25, second half. And the guard and the captains cast them out and went to the city, to the house of Baal. This was the prophecy that Elijah had made. But it is fulfilled in the time of Elisha. And I believe that events in the world are coming to a point when these very things will happen. And we will see, by the grace of God, the culmination of these things. And the Elisha message will cut through the dross and make it plain to the whole world that there is a God in Israel. And those women who had been wandering to and

and fro amongst the Philistines will come into this church in droves. Let's quickly just run through Elijah's prophecy regarding Naboth. We read that in 1 Kings chapter 21, and it came to pass after these things that Naboth the Jezreelite had a vineyard which was in Jezreel, hard by the palace of Ahab, king of Samaria. And Ahab spoke unto Naboth, saying, give me thy vineyard, that I may have it for a garden of herbs, because it is near unto my house, and I will give thee for a better vineyard than that. Give me your vineyard. What's the vineyard stand for? This is the church. This is God's people. And the antitypical Ahab will come, and he will say to this church, come over to our side. Come. Come a Sunday-keeping church. I'll build you a mega church. I'll put 10 drums on the stage, and you can make a lot of noise and fill the place up. You'll have a great church. I'll give you a better vineyard. Have we done it? Yes. And where are most of those churches? They've gone the way of Cain. They've left our midst. They are now worshiping Baal. If we don't listen to the word of God, if we don't become like Naboth and say, as the Lord lives, you will not get this vineyard, then we will be in big trouble. But if we don't give it to him, he's going to take it. And Jezebel is going to be the one who tells him it's quite in order. You can take it. And I'll get rid of this pesky little Naboth who says this and that and the other. We cannot give our vineyard to Jezebel. This is the Lord's church. This is the final message. But she will say, Naboth is stoned to death. Naboth is stoned to death. The antitypical Naboth will not give his vineyard either. And the word of the Lord came unto Elijah the Tishbite, saying, arise, go down to meet Ahab, king of Israel, which is in Samaria. Behold, he's in the vineyard of Naboth, whether he's gone down to possess it. And thou shalt speak unto him, saying, thus says the Lord, hast thou killed and also taken possession? And thou shalt speak unto him, saying, thus says the Lord, in the place where dogs lick the blood of Naboth, shall dogs lick thy blood, even thine. And Ahab said to Elijah, hast thou found me, O mine enemy? And he answered, I have found thee, because thou hast sold thyself to the work of evil in the sight of the Lord. Behold, I will bring evil upon thee, and will take away thy posterity, and will cut off from the house of Ahab. And now there's a verse in the Bible that will shock some people, and some Bibles, or most of them, cover it over and give it different words so it doesn't sound so bad, because surely God can't speak like this, but he does. Behold, I will bring evil upon thee, and I will take away thy posterity, and I will cut off from Ahab him that pisses against the wall. Excuse me. And him that is shut up and left in Israel. That's quite a harsh saying. Have you ever seen a dog mark his territory? When he lifts his leg and does whatever he has to do against the wall? That's what Jezebel did. Jezebel got her people, excuse the word, but it is in the word of God, to piss against the wall. What does the wall stand for? It stands for the law of God. And Jezebel's people and those of her ilk thumbed their nose at the law of God. They urinate against it and said, this is my territory. I will declare the law. And that's what she does. But she will die. You can't piss against the Lord's wall. You'll be in great trouble. And he will make thine house like the house of Jeroboam, the son of Naboth. You can't thumb your nose at God's end time message. Now, brethren, here's a warning. When the Millerites had done their preaching, and they are just a tiny sample of the early

rain of Adventism. We are waiting for the latter rain. It will be greater, yes. But there were 50,000 Millerites that accepted the truth. And when the shaking had come, how many were left? 50. 50. Do we want to be shaken out? Do we want our numbers reduced to nothing? Are we going to allow Jezebel and her ilk to urinate against God's wall? The pillars of Adventism must be maintained. Let that therefore abide in you which you have heard from the beginning. If that which you have heard from the beginning shall remain in you, you shall continue in the Son and in the Father. 1 John 2 verse 24. Take heed to the doctrine. Take heed to the doctrine. A quote from the Spirit of Prophecy. I long daily to be able to do double duty. I've been pleading with the Lord for strength and wisdom to reproduce the writing of the witnesses who were confirmed in the faith in the early history of the message. After the passing of the time in 1844, they received the light and walked in the light. And when the men claimed to have new light would come in with their wonderful messages regarding various points of Scripture, we had, through the moving of the Holy Spirit, testimonies right to the point which cut off the influence of such messages. We must plead for a double portion to meet the crisis that is ahead of us. And when every wind of doctrine begins to blow in our midst, let the Elijah message cut through the chase. It's the only one that can save this world. May God bless this church. May God bless this message. And may God bless His people. And may God give them a double portion that they can stand in the time that we are living in. Amen. Amen.

Behold, he cometh with clouds, and every eye shall see him, and they also which pierced him, and all kindreds of the earth shall wail because of him. Even so, amen. And behold, I come quickly, and my reward is with me, to give every man according as his work shall be.

And happy Sabbath. It is a privilege to be with you today. I started to get used to speak on Zoom, not to be in front of a congregation or a group, but nevertheless, the gospel is being preached regardless of the situation. God has the power to turn any type of challenge and hardship into a blessing. If you think about it, there is no story in the Bible without a challenge. And every time God got involved, there is no challenge without a victory. In fact, many people look for a miracle, many people look for a blessing, many people look for an experience. But there is no experience without a crisis. There is no way to have a miracle without having a need. And if you think about it, from the greatest needs and the greatest prayers came the greatest stories in the Bible history. For instance, Israel in front of the Red Sea, Egyptians' army behind, mountains left and right, the Red Sea ahead. From a human perspective, now we know the story, but they didn't know the story. They didn't read the Bible to know what was next. If we are in their midst, from their perspective, there was no way out. There is no human hope. In that situation, God came with his power and he turned a potential catastrophe into a victory. Think about Jericho. No human perspective or hope. Nevertheless, God turned it into a victory. And God told them, you'll never see these people in Jericho. God told Israel, you'll never see the Egyptians that are behind you. And think about Jehoshaphat against hundreds of thousands. And God turns it into a victory. And I cannot imagine, they didn't know the end of the story. They had no clue. And when God asked them to put the choir in the front, I'm not sure I would want to be in the choir, moreover, at the soprano front line. And God turned it into an amazing victory. Think about Gideon, 300 people against a gigantic crowd. God turned it into a victory. And we can go on and on with the examples. Joseph in prison, slave and then in prison. How could he have had any hope? God turned it into a victory. Moses.

4 years in the wilderness. In that time, shepherds were the lowest possible profession. They had no right to vote. They were not considered witness in the court of law because they were literally without any rights. The lowest possible job. God turned him and that situation, that crisis, into a victory. I could go on and on with the examples. We have a wonderful God who has the power, and he's into the business of turning crisis into victories, turning hardship into blessings. And so God doesn't get unprepared, surprised by situations. Satan may attack, but those who pray and they have God with them all the time, they don't panic, they don't despair. They have peace, a peace that the world cannot understand. And they have hope, and they share hope around. Now, saying that, I want us to move a little into our subject. Before we do that, why don't we bow our heads for a word of prayer? Father in heaven, we cannot find the words. Human words cannot express our thankfulness. And even if we would manage to express our thankfulness, would be only a drop in the ocean compared to what you have done for us on the cross, what you have done for us throughout history and throughout our lives, the blessings that we take for granted and we are so used to them that we don't even observe, we don't even notice, not to mention eternal life in your kingdom that we cannot wrap our mind around it. And so, Father, we acknowledge you in all things. We thank you, and even for challenges, Father, we thank you because we know you are a wonderful, graceful, compassionate, full of mercy God, that you turn even crisis into something good, because we know that all things work together for good for those who love you. And so, Father, we thank you. Right now, we pray that you open the word, that you will be the one to speak, and that you touch the hearts. Because we cannot transform anybody's heart, including ourselves. And so we pray that you touch the hearts and that we take the message seriously and not only to be listeners, but doers. Please be with us. We pray in Jesus' precious name and merits. And we thank you, Lord. Amen. And so another little introduction before we start. We all know the situation that the whole entire world goes through with this coronavirus. And if I told somebody, and we all talked about this, if I told somebody 3 months ago, hey, they can keep you locked in the house and you are not able to even go out. And in some countries like Russia, Italy, you get arrested and pay big fines. Nobody would have believed it. Well, now looking back, anything is possible. And every time there is a crisis, the world goes down and then it goes a little up, but not all the way back to what it used to be. And slowly we lose liberties. And I am not saying that we are in the house because of lack of liberty. Sure, this is for our safety. Nevertheless, humans, all, including me and you, are corrupted. We have this bad human nature, selfish, self-centered, proud human nature. And when governments that love power see that they can so easily control the crowd, imagine people that have been in power for a long time, what ideas they get, and don't fool yourself.

about what we suppose is going to be, but talking about clear Bible prophecies. Clear Bible prophecies. There is a time very soon, extremely soon. I'm not saying that this is the end. In my opinion, this is not the end. This is just a warning. But there is a time very soon where we'll not be able to buy or to sell, where we'll not be able to worship freely. I've been through that before in communist Romania. And I tell you, you may say that you value freedom, but before you go through that, you don't know how important freedom is. And so saying that, I'm not talking about any left or right in our politics. That's not my goal. Any human being, any party, when they get too much power and they don't share that power with the people, they start controlling. And so saying that, I'm going to go a little farther and say that every time in history, God has warned his people. God reveals his secrets to his people. God does nothing without revealing us what he's about to do. God is consistent. He doesn't change. He is the same. We change. He doesn't. Throughout history, he has always revealed to his people what he was about to do. People that walk with God and talk with God, that live in his presence, they are never surprised. Only people that have a form of religion get surprised. Saying that, think about Babylon. God warned them, and those who didn't leave Babylon at the first exit, they were hit by the crisis during Esther. The same with Jerusalem. God warned them when the armies came. That was a warning. And then the armies left, and they had time to leave Jerusalem as before they had time to leave Babylon. Those who didn't listen, they were attacked and they paid for it. The same with Sodom and Gomorrah. They were warned before. The same with Noah. They were warned before. God warns his people. And the same now. We receive clear warnings lately. Clear warnings that the end is so near. And people who are faithful and they obey the warning against their own comfort, they will be safe. Ellen White is very clear. The spirit of prophecy is extremely clear, that we should be faithful in listening and not procrastinate. Because if we procrastinate, we expose ourselves to persecution and hardship. And we are going to talk a little more about that. But how do you prepare if the end is coming soon? This is, again, I'm not saying that this is the end. But the end is coming soon. And these events are not the last or one of them. They are going to increase like the labor pain. They are going to increase in intensity. They are going to increase in length. There will be more and more and longer and more painful to the point that it's going to be so many crises that people will lose their mind. People will faint. People will despair. People will go in depression. People will go crazy. In that time, it's too late to prepare. I'm going to give you an example. My wife used to have a business taking care of veterans of war, and a little private business at home that she had soldiers that would stay there for a while until they would reintegrate in society. And we had controls, like the nurse and the inspection would come like once a month, and they would spend 1 hour and leave. And that was once a month that they announced. They would give a phone call or send an email and say, we are coming next week, Thursday. However, once a year, they would come unannounced. It was a remote, unexpected control. So you didn't know the day of the year. Could have been June or could have been August, could have been May, could have been October, could have been a Tuesday, could have been a Thursday, could have been 7 p.m. or 6 a.m. They came unannounced and they checked everything. Food should be fresh within the war, I don't know how you say it, the time that is still fresh. Refrigerator temperature, freezer temperature, the temperature in the house, not too cold, not too hot. The water temperature, not too hot to burn you, but not too cold. The fire extinguisher within the warranty, the smoke detectors, new batteries functioning, the everything. To preserve the safety of the clients, everything. And when the inspection came, every single time for many years, 9 years in Wisconsin, almost nine, about 8 years in Wisconsin, about 7 years in Kentucky, every time they came, once a month or once a year, they always found

found everything perfect. And they said, we checked many homes and many facilities, and we always find non-compliances and give them fines and warn them and close some facilities. But this one, and they gave her certification after certification, year after year, as the best facility in the state. You are always ready, day and night, regardless when you come, you are ready. We have no complaining. We would like you to train the others. Always ready. They said, if we come day or night, you are ready. My friends, my brothers and sisters, you don't prepare when the inspection comes. You must be prepared. You prepare in advance. You don't prepare for the medical final exam the night before or during the exam. You prepare in advance. You must be prepared. You prepare today. And so, saying that, how do you prepare? Again and again and again. And we will not have time. This subject, I have about 7 sermons related to this very topic. In fact, I have about 14 sermons. 7 of them, I take the most important parables related to the second coming. And the next 7 sermons, I take the final events and present them in order and how to prepare. But anyway, we'll just go through one of them. But saying that, again and again, in the Bible and in the spirit of prophecy, those that are connected with God are safe. In fact, the spirit of prophecy says that the single safety is to be in prayer and studying the word. And she says those who pray and study the word would be safe against Satan's attack. Again and again, I have paragraphs. I'm going to put some of them on the screen, but I want to emphasize. In fact, I may read one right now. It says, prayer is the breath of the soul, is the secret of spiritual power and victory. Prayer is the great strength of the Christian, and those who pray would prevail against Satan. Evangelism, page 609. Basically, those who pray will be safe against Satan. It's absolutely clear. I could give you another paragraph. Those who make Christ their daily continual companion, they will feel the power of unseen worlds around them, protecting them. Now, this is another one. And that was in 4 Testimony 6:16. Another one in Ministry of Healing, I believe. Let me check the end of the paragraph. The faces of men and women who continually talk with God. The invisible world is a reality. They express the peace of heaven, an atmosphere of heaven around them. Regardless what you go through. I don't want to spend too much time reading paragraphs, but one more. Selected Messages, volume 3, page 389. Go to God and his word. Pray for divine alignment that you may distinguish between God's work and the fake work of Satan, of darkness. Those who pray and study, they will be safe. I am... Only those, Great Controversy 593, only those that have fortified the mind with the truth of the Bible will stand to the last great conflict. I'm not going to give you more paragraphs. This should be sufficient. However, how do you prepare? Number one, prayer. Number two, study of the word. And number three, service. By the way, prayer. Ellen White says, if Jesus, our supreme example, divine, if he prayed the whole night and he would wake up early in the morning and spend so much time in prayer, how much more we should pray? We know we should pray without ceasing. I'm not saying that we should keep our eyes closed and not do nothing, not wash dishes and not sleep and not go to work. I'm talking about a continual connection with God, a continual dependence on God. Pray without ceasing, because only when you are connected, you are safe. If you disconnect for a second, you are Satan's target. You are not safe in your own power, wisdom, or experience. You need to be connected to the source of real power. Number two, study of the word. Our wisdom, our training, our education, our experience is not safe. Only God's word will stand. If you don't know God's word for yourself, you'll be blown left and right. You will be shocked. You will be surprised. You will lose the battle.
You need to be solid, rooted into God's word. God's word.

is for you. Eat it. Digest it. Ellen White says, in fact, she tells us how to study. She doesn't say take 3 chapters or 5 chapters a day. She says take, literally, I could give you the quotation, and you can Google it yourself in Ellen White, Ellen G. White Estate, and you'll find it. She says take one verse at a time. There is no benefit to read 5 chapters and remember nothing. Take one verse. And she says, pray it again and again. Read it again and again. And then she says, pray over it for wisdom, that the Holy Spirit who inspired the word can inspire you to understand the word. And then she says, digest it, think about it, reflect on it, and then read it again and then pray again. Make sure that you, like the bread, like the food, like the vitamins, like the grape juice, that Jesus says, if you don't eat my body, if you don't drink my blood, you'll have no life. Like the food goes into the body and through the blood goes into the cells. The same God's word should go into our body and feed us. We should digest it and make part of our blood. Study the word with thirst, not to do your duty, but study the word to know Jesus, to understand what he wants to say to you personally. Because God talks to us if we pray and study. And then the third part, it says about service. Ellen White has a clear quotation where she says, God didn't call us to serve because he needs us. But she says, the more we serve, the more we become like Jesus. I say it in my words. The more we become like Jesus and learn to care for others and learn to be selfless. And then she says, that's the way we ourselves grow stronger and stronger. God wants us to serve because only as we serve, we become like Jesus. He called us to serve. He came to serve. And as we serve, he transforms us and our character becomes like the people, like all the beings in heaven. Heaven is based on service and self-sacrifice. And as we sacrifice self and serve, become prepared for heaven. We have the character that would be prepared for heaven. Now, let me go a little into the presentation.

comes and you have to run to the mountains, or you have to run from the big city into a small city. You don't go there, and during the crisis, you sell the house and you buy a property and you put a greenhouse and you put a cabin and you dig a well and you put a septic and you build a garden. There is no time unless you do it now. God calls you to do it now. In fact, Ellen White says that if we pray, God is going to show us when, and God will give us opportunity and the means. And if you read carefully, or if you listen to my messages related to end time events called Now is the Time, you'll see the paragraphs that give the time, when to leave the big cities, when to leave the small cities, when to run in the mountains. She gives the events connected to the times when to act. Anyway, let's. I'm going to try to share the screen with you to go to a few slides. Okay, let's see if I manage to do that. Give me one prophetic second. I hope you can see my screen now. Can you? Wave your head if you can. Wonderful. Praise the Lord. Okay. Now, since you can see the screen, I'm going to go through the slides a little. Okay. Okay. So, in the very first part, I want to mention that when Jesus talks to the disciples, he says, go first to the lost sheep of Israel. Why would he go to our people first instead of going to the world? Jesus never tells them, go to work. He says, go first to Israel. And then after resurrection, he says, go in the city and wait. He doesn't say go and work. Go and wait. Why wait? Pray until you receive the Holy Spirit. When you receive the Holy Spirit, then you receive power. It seems that we work a lot and we have a lot of programs, all good. Nevertheless, we have no power. We lack power. And that's what Jesus says. Don't go. In your strength, you cannot do it. This is not by strength nor by power. It's by the Holy Spirit. We desperately need the Holy Spirit. Ellen White says, if we need the Holy Spirit so much, why do we pray so little for the Holy Spirit? Shouldn't we thirst for the Holy Spirit? The greatest and most urgent, she says, among all our needs is revival. And then she says revival comes when the Holy Spirit comes. And then she says the Holy Spirit comes when we really pray. Why do we pray so little? Go and wait. Go and pray until you receive power. That's what the disciples did in the upper room. And then they had power. The same here. Jesus says, don't go. First go to Israel. Go to the church. Why should Jesus ask them first to go to them, to their own, and tell them that the kingdom of heaven is at hand? Why? Ellen White explains that, and I'm not going to give the whole paragraph, but she says because the church is sleeping. And the Bible says that, talking about all 10 virgins, they were all snoring so deep that you could hear the snoring from the neighbor's house. Go to the church, because what is sleeping? The 10 virgins who are sleeping. What is sleep in the Bible? It's a false sense of security. Israel said, we are Abraham's children. We have the law. We have the Torah, the Nabiim, the Ketubim, the small prophets and the big prophets. We are God's children. And they are absolutely unprepared for the first coming. In fact, they thought honestly that they were ready, and their whole mindset was wrong. They expected Jesus to deliver them from diseases, to give them food, to give them a job, to save their foreclosed house, to save their marriage, to give them victory over Romans, all temporary blessings. And they didn't see that Jesus came to give them a spiritual blessing, the greatest of whole history, salvation. The same here. So much we pray for temporary blessings instead of praying that we are prepared for the spiritual one. They were totally blind, so blind that God was among them and they rejected him. The same now. Can it be that we are so blind and we have a false sense of security? We sleep. Can it be that we say, hey, we are Seventh-day Adventists. We have the truth. We know the doctrines. We know the state of the dead. By the way, no benefit to know the state of the dead if you die. We know the 2,300 days and nights. We eat broccoli. We return tithe. We keep Sabbath. All good. We go to church. Wonderful. We should go to church. We should keep Sabbath. We should eat healthy. All good. What is the benefit

if we don't have a connection, a personal relationship with God, and if we don't know him personally, and if we don't know his voice, and if we don't understand what he wants to say to us, if we are so blinded in our own vision of the truth that we don't know the one who gave the Bible, the one who gave the Sabbath, the one who gave us the church, what's the benefit? Pharisees kept Sabbath. Lazy people keep every day. Nevertheless, they are not prepared. There is no benefit in all the good doctrines unless you have a continual personal connection with God and you hear his voice and you know his voice. He says, my sheep know my voice. He who has ears to hear what the Spirit says. Anyway, saying that, Jesus says to them, you need to talk to your brothers and sisters first and say, it is time to wake up. Now is the time. The groom is coming. Don't wait. It's time to prepare. Take it seriously. If Israel, when the armies came, would have taken it seriously and would have left the city, they would have been spared. It's time to take it serious. And then Ellen White talks about it and says, by the sleeping disciples is represented a sleeping church when God's visitation is so near. It is dangerous to be found asleep in this time. Christ is at the door. Men and women are in the last hours of probation, yet they are careless. Listen to the last sentence. Sleeping pastors preach to sleeping people. It's like a whole sleeping church. I'm not saying that the church is bad. This is God's church. I am talking about the need for revival. It's time to get up. It's time to pray. It's time to study. It's time to take it serious. Don't play games with the Holy Spirit. Don't play games with the time that we live in. This is the time to prepare. It's time to serve. If God gave you a gift, use it. Don't bury it. Before talking about the end of Jerusalem and about the end of the world, because he talked of the two parallel, Jesus gave them parables before and after, gave them parables related to how to prepare for these events. And all parables had something in common. For instance, fig tree was supposed to bear fruit to serve. Faithful servant was supposed to feed the other servants. 10 virgins were supposed to be a light. Talents, they were supposed to use their talents, not to bury them. You can go on and on and on through all the parables. There are many of them there. All of them have a common characteristics. You are supposed to serve. Unless you do your job, none of those that didn't serve were saved. The tree that doesn't produce fruit is cut. The servants that didn't use the talents, they are cut off. All of those that don't serve, they are lost. This is very clear in the parables. How do you prepare? You serve. Now listen carefully. Jesus is coming soon, sooner than we think. Are you ready? Are you prepared? When are you going to get ready? Because people say, you know, you have a good point, Pastor. I need to take it serious. I'm going to think about it. What do you want to think about it? There is nothing to think about it. You need to get ready. I think next week we will start doing it. No, you'll not. You need to start today if you really want to do it. I keep telling people the same story again and again. It's a real story. When I was a kid, when I would walk to school, I would go to the small market, and there was a Turkish guy, Bayram Hasan. Very nice person. Old man, very kind man, but very funny. And he sold ice cream, chocolate ice cream, vanilla ice cream, and pistachio ice cream. Pistachio ice cream was extremely good. Anyway, and he would scream loud from morning to night, today you pay, tomorrow is free. Well, I was young and stupid and I believed him. So I paid, and then tomorrow I went back. I said, okay, I came tomorrow. Please give me my free ice cream. I said, son, you came today. Today you pay, tomorrow is free. I said, no. I came yesterday, that was today, and now I came today, that is tomorrow. Give me my free ice cream. He said, no. Yesterday was yesterday. Today is today. And tomorrow is tomorrow. You came today again. You need to come tomorrow. You keep coming today. You need to pay. Today you pay. I paid again. I came next day. I said, okay, now it's today. And he said, yeah, it's today. I said, no, it's tomorrow. He said, no, it's today. I said, now it's tomorrow. He said, son, you lose it. Tomorrow is tomorrow. Today is today. Today you pay. Tomorrow is free.

I asked him, man, when is tomorrow? And he said to me, son, tomorrow never comes. Why would people think that they will prepare tomorrow? If you really mean it with all your heart, if you really want to prepare, why don't you do it today? If you don't do it today, it means that you don't really want it with all your heart. You have some other priorities, some other gods in your heart. If you really want to prepare, do it. By the way, if you don't do it today, you'll not do it tomorrow. Satan loves when you want to do it tomorrow. And so, I'm going to jump a little. And by the way, there is a Bible verse in Revelation 22 where it says that no more time. Whoever is holy, let him be holy. Whoever is filthy, let him be filthy. Done. From now on, probation is closed. Nothing is going to change. Very soon, that day is going to come. Very soon, the probation will be closed. It will be too late to prepare. Nobody is going to tell you, oh, next week the probation closes Tuesday 2 p.m. or Friday night 7 p.m. Nobody is going to. There will be no hand on the sky writing, everybody pay attention, a big hand writing with fire on the sky so everybody could see it. Next week on Wednesday, probation closes at 5 p.m. Nobody's going to tell you anything like that. There will be no lightning and no signs and aurora borealis, the northern lights. There will be nothing. There will be a day like all the other days. People wake up in the morning, go to work or whatever they do, come in the evening. Nobody will know that probation closed. You cannot wait until that day. You will not even know when it closed. If you don't prepare today, every day, you will not be ready. What do you think you are going to do in that day? That very day when probation closes? I tell you precisely, you are going to do exactly what you do every day. It's called routine. That's the reason the Bible says today is the time of salvation in 2 Corinthians. Or today, if you hear his voice, do not harden your hearts, Hebrew 4. Today, not tomorrow, today. Now, saying that, Jesus says it's going to be like in the days of Noah or in the days of Lot. How was in the days of Noah? How was in the days of Lot? The Bible says the day, I'm going to jump a little over this. They were eating, drinking, they got married, they built homes, they planted gardens. Let me ask you, what is wrong to eat or to build a house or to get married? Or to plant a garden, or to go to work, or to go to sleep. I don't see anything wrong with that. It is absolutely normal. In fact, God told us to eat, and God told us to go to work and to get married, and so there is nothing wrong with that. So what's the problem? It's called routine. People, when they do something wrong, they feel bad about it, and they feel they need to change. But when people do routine, good stuff, they don't feel the need to change. And they become so accustomed with routine that if you ask them, is it Tuesday today or Wednesday? They don't even remember because every day is the same. And when you do routine, it becomes habit and habit becomes character and time goes so fast. And right now it's January and then it's May and then it's December and the year went by so fast that you don't even know. And before you know, the end is at the door and you don't prepare because it's routine. Jesus says, it's time to get out of routine. It's time to learn to walk with God. I'm going to give you an example. When I was in the army during communism, they told me, you are not allowed to receive any religious material. If we catch you, you go to prison. Now, my girlfriend that time, that my right now is my wife, she would send me letters. Long nonsense, 15 pages letters. And she usually writes extremely nice handwriting, but she would write them so bad, like cat scratch, that you could not even read it. Terrible letters. And she would write a lot of bologna, nothing boring, what she cooked. And she would say, I put so much salt and so much parsley and so much this and that and potatoes. And this is what I did first and this is what I did second. And then this food and then this dish. And then I watched the game and the game was this way. And so boring. Every letter.

that was censored by the communist team. Every single letter was censored, was read, verified that there is nothing religious in it. By the time you start to read the letter, all letters that came to my colleagues in the army were like one page, two pages. Mine were just thick, boring nonsense. And they would read a page, two, three, and they would get tired trying to read that bad writing. And after four or five pages, they would get tired and just give me the letter. This is nonsense. If you marry this girl, she's going to kill you. She's so boring. Stay away from her. And towards the end of the letter, in page 11, 12, somewhere there, she would put a small paragraph from the Spirit of Prophecy and the Bible verse. And I would chop out all the garbage and keep the paragraph. And I would pray in the evening, Lord, wake me up early in the morning to have time to fill myself with your presence so I am not alone. I don't want to be a second alone. I want to be in your presence. I want to walk with you and talk with you and live with you. I want to stay with you. Abide in me and let me abide in you. And I would ask God to wake me up. And everybody woke up at 6. God woke me up around 4:35. And under the blanket, so nobody could see it, I had a little flashlight and many pieces of paper with paragraphs and Bible verses. And under the blanket, I would study the Bible and study the Spirit of Prophecy from the letters that came from my girlfriend. And I would pray. And then when I was done, 1 hour, 1 hour and a half, and I had my time and charged myself,

I prayed, please wake me up, not 2 a.m. And God said to me, you need to wake up right now. I could not go to sleep, so I got up under the blanket, actually. I took the flashlight, and I prayed, and I studied. Then I wanted to go back to sleep. But God impressed me, no, get dressed as usual. So around 3:30, I was dressed, and then I got under the blanket to go back to sleep. Within seconds, the alarm went off. It was a war drill. They were doing a training to see if you are ready for war. And when they had a war drill, we had literally 15 seconds to be ready. If not, we would go to arrest. It was not jail, not prison. It was called arrest. Now, from 5,000 soldiers in the whole garrison, I was the single one ready. Basically, it took me seconds to put my weapons and my mask and everything and run outside where the captain was waiting. The others, sleepy, bumping heads into each other, trying to get the pajamas and trying to get the, and where is the bathroom? And they were all punished, except me. And they asked me, how in the world you got ready in about 12 seconds? I said, listen, if I tell you, you'll not believe. But God wakes me up, and he woke me up earlier. And I do that daily. And he wakes me up, and he told me to wake up early, and I woke up early, and I got ready. They said, you are crazy. I said, nope, you don't understand because you don't know my God. If you are continually walking with God, you will be no, there will be no surprise. The end will be not a surprise for you. You will be ready. But you need to learn to know God's voice in advance, not in the last moment. You need to get out of routine. You need to learn every day to wake up early, to pray, to study, to make yourself available to God, to say, Lord, here I am. Use me today. Make me a blessing. Open my eyes to see people who need help. Open my eyes so I'm not so focused on my problems and my needs that I am blind to people around me. Make me a servant. Help me to be like Jesus, to be a light. Use me today. Remain with me because without you, I am nothing. We need to depend on God so much that we are ready anytime to get out of our routine and go wherever God says and do whatever he says and say whatever he says. Jesus says in John, I don't do my own works. I do the works that the Father tells me. In fact, Ellen White says that every day the Father gave him the plans. In fact, Ellen White goes farther than that. And she says, every morning, pray and surrender your plans to God, ready to fulfill them or to give them up according to his will. I have the quotation on my other presentation. Every morning, surrender your plans to God and then accept his plans for you for that day. We should get out of routine. We need to learn to depend on God entirely. Only then God can lead us. If you want to do what you want to do, don't expect transformation or a miracle. When you learn to fully surrender, you can expect God's power. It may be a little dangerous because if we have no control and we fully surrender, we think, what's going to happen to myself, my job, my life? But remember, if you seek God and his kingdom first, he promised he will take care of the other things. He can do for you more than you can do for you, a lot more. Only then you have a story to tell. The same it was in Noah's day. They were in a routine. God told them, get out of routine. I don't want to go too much in details. If I was Noah, probably the church and the family would have said, are you crazy? Flood a boat? For what? Rain. What is rain? Maybe they would have called the psychologist for me and say, hey, he has some visions. You need to check him, you know, give him some pills. When you get out of routine, people think that you are crazy. Don't look around. Keep your eyes fixed on Jesus because people don't give you salvation. Jesus does. Learn not to depend on people say. Learn to depend on God and God alone. He has been the one blessing you, protecting you. He's the one saving you. Depend on God. Don't let people influence you. Think about this. Soon probation will come to a close. On that day, there will be no more change. No one will know that day. It will be business as usual. The things you do now and tomorrow, that's what you will do that day. I'm going to move over Noah's time. Before I do that, I want to read you a quotation. Because we think that we are God's people. Yes, I'm going to get ready, but I'm not doing anything wrong. Think about this paragraph. Not all
in that generation.

were idolaters. Not all were bad. Many were professed worshippers of God. Many of them were God's people, Seventh-day Adventists, many of them. But their mind became blinded by constant procrastination, constant rejection of the call. Listen carefully, folks. You don't have to do anything wrong to break the Sabbath, to cheat, to lie, to kill. If God tells you today to do something and you procrastinate, you become blind. Your heart is going to get harder and harder. You'll become insensitive to the voice of the Holy Spirit and you'll not hear the voice or distinguish the voice anymore. If God talks to you, do not procrastinate or reject, because you eventually become blinded. Pharisees knew in the beginning that Jesus was Messiah, but because of their pride, they rejected to the point that they got excuses, to the point that they believed their own excuses, to the point that they became blind. And not only that they became blind, but they went against Jesus and they thought they were right. By procrastinating, you become insensitive to the Holy Spirit. Don't play games with the Holy Spirit. If God says today, do it today. There is no tomorrow. They manifested contempt for the warning. How? By doing just what they have done yesterday. Listen, folks. You manifest contempt for the warning from God. How? By doing just the routine. What you did yesterday, you go to work, you come home, you take a shower, you eat, you watch the news, you go to sleep. By doing innocent things that you do every day, you reject the light and become contempt for the warning. This way, the probation was about to expire and you're not aware. And Noah gave them a last appeal. Animals obeyed God, but God's people were disobedient. Think about Jonah. Animals obeyed the fish. The sea obeyed. The world, the Nineveh people obeyed. But God's prophet didn't. Because we are so used with God that we don't take it serious anymore. Noah gave them the last appeal. Animals obeyed, but God's people were disobedient. They became hardened by persistent procrastination and rejection. When you continually put it off, your heart becomes insensitive. If you don't do it now, you'll become blind, paralyzed, so focused on your plans, so focused on your prayer, so focused on self, so focused on your ways, that you'll be blind to the events. When the probation closes, you'll not know. That's the reason God calls you to full surrender. You need to fully give up, not your bad stuff, all. Not only your bad stuff, but the good stuff and the habits and everything and your own righteousness and everything you do good, you need to fully surrender. We need to learn to walk with God. We need to learn to depend on God. Full surrender. All to Jesus I surrender. Now listen. The door, this is the good news. It's not hard. The door was open. Noah invited how many? Only the Adventists? Only the good people? No, I invited everybody. Whoever accepts to invite Jesus daily has no way to be lost. That's the reason the Bible says he who has Jesus, and that's a present continue tense, he who continually, daily has Jesus has life. He who calls the name of Jesus shall be saved. Basically, Christ in you, the hope of glory. If you invite his presence every morning, every day, tomorrow again, Monday again, every day, you are safe. Not because of your power, wisdom, experience, knowledge. No, but because Jesus is in you. There is no way to be lost. He who has Jesus has life. He who has no Jesus has no life. Think about this. Mount Helen, May 18, 1980, I believe. I don't remember the date, but anyway, not important. Mount Helen. They had one earthquake. The geologists and seismographic people, they came and they measured the pressure and they said, the volcano, it's about to erupt. We really need to evacuate. And they said, if you don't evacuate, you will die. What happened? A few, very few people left and many said, you know, we will live. But the earthquake stopped. I have worked all my life for this house. I've paid 28 years mortgage. I cannot live before I sell the house. But after we sell, we live. But before we sell the house, we need to paint it. We need to fix it so we get more money. And so they started to paint and to fix and da da da da da. Eventually,

They said, you know, no more earthquakes. Why leave? We painted. It looks so good. And they procrastinated. And then 6 months later, another earthquake. Oh, we got to move. But, you know, let's gather all the pictures and pick up the computer and the external hard drive. And let's get the car. By the way, we have in the garage those things. They are really important. Let's pick them too. And then, hey, you see, today is quiet. No earthquake. We are tired. Let's do it tomorrow. And tomorrow, you know, let's wait another week. And they procrastinated. And then 3 months later, another earthquake. And then 2 months later, another earthquake. And then a month later, another earthquake. And you know, they got used. They said, it's normal. We live close to a volcano. It's normal to have earthquakes because people get used with the signs of the end. And they think it's normal. They don't even see the signs anymore around them. Oh, it's just normal to have earthquakes. And they rejected to live. When the volcano erupted, it was too late to live. You don't prepare during the crisis. People who try to leave, they were caught from behind. This is the mountain before and after. Down in the valley, right there, there are over 50 feet deep of ashes, and people are buried there under the ashes. This is one of them who gave an interview. You can find it on the internet. They told him, why don't you leave? And he said, hey, boy, we have had earthquakes before. It's just normal. We are used to them. There is 11 miles between me and the mountain. A whole forest is not going to get to me. I am here, and I am not going to leave. By the way, he's still there, just deep under the ashes. People say, when we see the miracles, when we see the events, then we will prepare. You will not see any miracles. You had so many miracles in your life. Nevertheless, after a week or a month, you forgot them and you got used to them. You will not see any signs because we got so used to the signs, so used to tornadoes and hurricanes and catastrophes and broken economy and terrorism and pandemics, so used with the signs, the fires and all these things, that we don't see them as signs, we see them as normal. And so as they grow, not instantly, but gradually, we get used to them. And regardless of the miracles or the signs, if we don't prepare today, we will never prepare. Think about Balaam, a donkey tucked to him, and he doesn't wake up. He's so focused on his plans that he's blind to the miracle. If a dog, your dog, tucked to you, don't you think that that's a miracle? We get so focused on our plans, so used with the miracles and the signs, that we become blind. If you play games with the Holy Spirit, you will become blind and insensitive. When you procrastinate, you become blind, paralyzed, and you will never change. Think about Lot, Sodom and Gomorrah. I'm going to move fast here. Lot, listen carefully, could have preserved his family if he didn't make his home in the city. All that Lot and his family did in Sodom, he could have done the same if he had the house a short distance from the city. Enoch and Abraham walked with God, yet they did not live in the midst of the city. Ellen White says, get outside the cities. She says again and again, I have 4 pages of paragraphs. God told me to warn our people to get out of the city. And she says, if you want to preserve your children from sin, from destruction, if you want to protect yourself from persecution and from hardship, move out of the city. We so many times don't like this. It's not comfortable. But we must listen. If Lot would have moved his house outside, he would have saved his family. As long as God gives me power to speak, I'm going to tell our people to leave the cities and get homes in the country. Believers who are now leaving the city will soon have to move out to the countryside that they may save their children from ruin. Think about that.
And the Ellen White gives you when and how. And she says, if you pray with honesty for wisdom, God will open the doors for you. God will impress you. God will create the means and the possibilities.

will open the doors, and you'll know when and where to move. We need to pray, Lord, I want to obey. Please open my eyes and help me. And God is going to give you opportunities, and you will not regret. In fact, if you don't listen, you will regret. When the persecution comes or the crisis comes, it's too late to build the garden and the greenhouse. You must build them now. You need to have them ready so you don't depend on buying and selling and all that stuff. I know it's not a pleasant message, but it's not my words. So focused, people become on their plans that they are blind. Like the people that went to Lot's house, they were hit with blindness, all of them, and they don't see it as a miracle and they don't change. We are so focused with what we want to do that we are blind to the events around us. But we did talk about that, so let's move. Today is the time to prepare. Today is the time to make time for prayer and for study of the word. Today is the time to use your gifts and serve. Today is the time to make yourself available and don't live for self, but live for others as Jesus did. You need to become like Jesus to be qualified, to be ready for heaven. No self-centered soul would go to heaven. We need to share into Jesus' character. We need to become more and more, be transformed into his image. We need to sacrifice self. Today is the time to serve. Today is the time to learn to hear his voice and walk with him and depend on him and know him and trust in him. If we focus too much on these things, we lose focus on heaven. I'm going to move over this. The Bible says that where is your treasure, that's where your heart will be. Be careful what you value most. What comes between you and God? I want to give you a quick example. And I believe you heard me telling the story. But when we went to one of the trips, because I've been there many times, you probably heard me telling this story. When we went to, we prayed for several months and we prepared and we prayed that God would lead us where to go and what to do. And after a few months of prayer, we got a phone call that there is needing to plant new churches in new location when there is no Adventist presence. And we got a team of 15 people, divided ourselves in three, five in each group, raised the money, and went to the three locations to do evangelism. And we started on a Thursday night. And I remember one of the groups, the leader of the group, called me and said, the police came. They confiscated our money, our books. They closed the venue, the building, and they said that if we go back there, they will arrest us. So what shall we do? Should we come over to your place close to Havana and help you? I said, no, we prayed about it. We believe that God led you there. You need to stay there and do what God called you to do, plant a church there. And he said, it's impossible. We'll get arrested. And I told him, if you really want to experience God, if you want to have a story with God, you cannot have an experience without a problem. You cannot have a story without a challenge. You cannot have a victory without being attacked. Every time when you follow God, Satan will attack you. You don't run away, you pray. So I told him, when you go through a crisis, that's what you do. You seek God, you don't run. So I told him, pray, because from big crisis and big prayers come big victories and big stories. Pray. And they said, we did pray. I said, how long? We don't know. That's because you didn't pray. When you pray long, you know. For instance, if you fast 2 minutes, you don't know. But if you fast 3 days, you know. The same with prayer. When you pray long, you know. And I said, don't pray anemic prayers. Pray like Elisha. He didn't stop before rain came. Pray like Jacob. He said, I'm not going to let you go before you bless me. Don't give up. Life and death prayer. Big prayers, if you want big answers. So they started to pray. And we prayed for them. They united in prayer. And they prayed from 5 to 6 to 7 to 8 to 9 to 10 to 11 to 12 midnight. He called me. He sent me a text. Are you sleeping? No, I'm not sleeping. We talked, I don't remember details, but he said, I'm a third or a fourth generation Adventist. I do believe in God. I do believe in prayer.

I do pray seriously, but I've never prayed so much. And he said, we prayed until we had a sense of peace. We knew that God answered. We didn't know what, but we had a sense of peace, of God's presence. And then in the morning, they called me and they said, we sense that God is inspiring us to go to the police and talk to them. So he went to the police, said, can you please let us continue? And they said, no, if you continue, you get arrested. I said, please help us. Tell us what to do then. The police officer took him in the room and said, close the door. So he closed the door. And then the police officer turned the radio loud with music so nobody could hear them. Went to his ear and whispered in his ear, do you have two chocolates? And by the way, every time I go, I bring school supplies and clothing and all type of stuff because they have nothing. And then sweets. And they just gather around us because there are things that they don't have. So he says, do you have two chocolates for my two children? I said, yeah, I do. Then he says, do you have a Bible for my wife? Yeah, I do. Give it to me, but don't tell anybody. I don't want to lose my job and my freedom. And then the police officer said, you cannot do evangelism in a public building because you don't have the proper papers. But you can do evangelism in a church without papers. So go to the churches around in that town and ask them to let you do evangelism in their church. So the elder called me. He said, God answered. We are going to go to the churches. There are seven churches in this town. We are going to go to all of them and find the church to continue. So they started Thursday night. The police came closed. 16 people came to evangelism. Then Friday, they didn't have a room, but they walked around to churches in the town. And they went to all seven churches, Apostolic Church, Baptist Church, Pentecostal Church, and so on. None of them allowed them to do evangelism in their church. So he called me, what shall I do? I thought God inspired us, but it was not God. I said, hey, who told you that it's going to be easy? Do you think it was easy for Moses 40 years? Do you think it was easy for Joseph or for Daniel? Or keep doing what God told you to do. Well, we did. Go again, like the woman at the judge. Go again until they get tired of you. Go back to the seven churches. So he went second time. When he got to the Baptist church, the pastor says, hey, I can let you do evangelism in my church. If you fix our roof, it's so broken, you can see the sky, and it rains in the church. And my elder said, how much is to fix the roof? And the pastor says, $2,500. So my elder talks to his wife and says, honey, how much money do we have? And she says, well, all the money we have left over is the money for sleep and transportation and food, lodging and transportation. That's it. And he said, how much? She says, $2,500. He called me, says, Pastor, they want $2,500 to fix the roof in order to allow us to do evangelism in the Baptist church. But all the money we have for food and lodging and transportation is $2,500. If we give the money, what are you going to eat? Where are you going to sleep? I said, hey, give them the money. You don't need to eat. He says, are you kidding me? Sure, you need to eat. I said, no, you cannot expect a blessing before you use what you have. We usually give from our plus. We ask God to bless us. And what we don't need, we give. You cannot expect a blessing by giving from your surplus. You need to give all you have, and then you expect a blessing. That's when you go in faith. Don't expect more blessings in order to give a little. Give what you have, and then trust in the Lord. So he said, well, that takes a lot of faith, Pastor. I said, well, aren't we supposed to be about faith? So they talked and they prayed, and he says, it's very hard, but I'm going to give it all. He gave the money for food and lodging to the Baptist pastor. And they continued evangelism Saturday night in the Baptist church. The 16 people came back, plus the Baptist pastor and his family. And then that night, they were supposed to pay the hotel and the food. And he says to his wife, can you look in your purse? Maybe you find some cash, because, you know, in a woman's purse, you find anything. You can open a whole store from a woman's purse, you know. Can you look in your purse? And she looks and she says, hey, I found the envelope with the $2,500. You forgot to give it to the Baptist pastor. He says, I thought I did. So he calls the Baptist pastor, says, I'm so sorry, I forgot to give you the envelope. The Baptist pastor says, no, no, no, I have the envelope in my hand. You gave me the envelope. He calls me, Pastor, by mistake, did you give me another $2,500 more? I said, nope, I never do these mistakes. I am pretty good with math, you know. I gave everybody the same amount. Maybe God put the envelope. Maybe an angel is having fun right now. He says, God gave us the money. Praise the Lord. They paid $300 for food and lodging for the whole team. And then next day they did evangelism.

Sunday, 156 people showed up. The 16 people plus the whole Baptist church. The Baptist pastor said, I came last night. I liked what I heard. And now I invited my whole church. So he called me, Pastor, all things work together, including crisis. God doesn't send crisis, but God allows it. And when Satan attacks us, God turns it into something good. All things work together. They took our venue where we had 16 people. Now we have over 150. God allowed us to be closed so we can get so many people come. Praise the Lord. I said, well, you see, when you keep going and praying, and God gave us the money, we have 2,500. I said, praise the Lord. Saturday night, they paid 300. Now, Sunday night, they did evangelism. Over 150 people came. And then they count the money to pay for Sunday night, food and lodging. When they count the money, 2,500. He says to his wife, honey, you didn't count properly. Maybe you had 2,800 because we spent 300 last night and we have 2,500 now. She said, no, I counted well. They both count the money again, 2,500. They pay the hotel and the food, 300. And then they count the money again, 2,500. They call the whole team. They counted the money. And the team says, no, you didn't count well. Next day, Monday, they pay food and lodging and they count the money, 2,500. He called me. It was like graduation day. He was screaming and jumping and rejoicing. Pastor, I keep taking from the money and the money don't go down. I said, hey, give me that envelope. He said, no, you need to pray the way you told me to pray. They finished evangelism. Several people got baptized. A church was planted there. When they left next Sunday, following Sunday, when they left that location and they drove to Havana and they started to use the money for themselves, then the money started to go down. And whatever leftover money we had from all three teams went to the union for their needs there. That man's life and his family were changed forever by service. By serving, he experienced God like never before. He told me, I've been an Adventist all my life, but it's first time when I see God's power in such a way. And he says, if I didn't have the courage to serve, I would have remained just a routine person in the church. They went back home and they planted a new church. It's wonderful when we make a decision to serve, to pray, to study, to obey. When we take it serious today, people who do that every day, they are not surprised by the end. People who do that, they have God's presence and they have peace. And the others, they are not going to come to you if you are as lost and as disparate as they are. They will come to you when they see something different, when they see that you have peace and hope and joy and power and real God's presence. You cannot give what you don't have. You need to have it yourself in order to inspire and to give it to others. And God calls you to that experience now. God is warning us. The time is extremely near. Now is the time to get ready. Don't play with it. It's for your own salvation. My brothers and sisters, I'm not gonna continue. Let me just give me 1 second. Okay. I went a little over time. God is making an appeal to you, personally to you. Don't wait for the others. God is appealing to you. He's calling you to make a decision today, not tomorrow. And you may say, I don't have that power. Nobody does. But you go to prayer and say, Lord, help me. And God is going to remind you, and God is going to help you daily. And you'll continually grow. And those that are connected to Christ, daily growing, those will be ready. God bless you. Let's have a word of praying together before we finish. Father in heaven,

Welcome to Bible Answers. I'm Walter Feit, and we're going to look at a question which seems to trouble some people. Is the church Babylon? Can the SDA church be apostate? I know they are not always living up to what they know. Is there going to be another church that comes out of her? Well, if you look at your Bible and you go there to the book of Revelation and you find the churches listed there, the seven churches, you'll find that the last church is Laodicea. And to the angel of the church of the Laodiceans write, these things says the Amen, the faithful and true witness, the beginning of the creation of God. I know your works, that you are neither cold nor hot. I could wish you were cold or hot. So then, because you are lukewarm, neither cold nor hot, I will vomit you out of my mouth. And the reason? Because you say, I'm rich, I've become wealthy, and have need of nothing, and do know that you are, and do not know that you are wretched, miserable, poor, blind, and naked, and you need to purchase something. I counsel you to buy from me gold refined in the fire, that you may be rich, and white raiments, that you may be clothed, that the shame of your nakedness may not be revealed, and anoint your eyes with eye salve, that you may see. And then these nice words. As many as I love, I rebuke and chasten. Therefore be zealous and repent. Behold, I stand at the door and knock. If anyone hears my voice and opens the door, I will come into him and dine with him, and he with me. Now, it's fascinating that if you read the accounts of the other churches, then there is always a rebuke if it is necessary, although Philadelphia doesn't get a rebuke. And there is a suggestion as to how to improve, and then if you do not live up to this light, I will come and take your candlestick and give it to someone else. But that doesn't apply to Laodicea. In Laodicea, you purchase, and if you don't, you will be spat out. So there is not a coming out. There is a spitting out, which implies a shaking, a cleansing of God's church. So God's final church on this earth is the very final harborer of his message of salvation. If you turn to Revelation chapter 14, and there we read the final message that will be proclaimed on earth. And the message is, of course, the three angels' messages. And I saw another angel flying in the midst of heaven, having the everlasting gospel to preach to those who dwell on the earth, to every nation, tribe, and tongue, and people, saying with a loud voice, fear God and give glory to him, for the hour of his judgment has come, and worship him who made the heavens, the earth, the sea, and the springs of water. That's the first angel's message, the everlasting gospel, which entails grace and obedience, and not just one or either of the two. And the second message this movement brings is Babylon is fallen, the great city, because she had made all the nations drink of the wine of the wrath of her fornication. And then finally,

A warning against accepting the mark of the beast. So that's the final message that has to be brought by the remnant who keep the commandments of God and hold to the testimony of Jesus. In other words, if you bring the message, Babylon has fallen, it means that you can't be part of Babylon. You are warning. And then it swells to a loud cry in Revelation chapter 18. And it says there that Babylon has fallen. The second angel's message is repeated. And then the condition of Babylon is presented. Babylon the Great is fallen, has fallen, has become a dwelling place of demons, a prison for every foul spirit and a cage for every unclean and hated bird. There's a false spirit in the churches because the bird is an unclean bird. And the spirit's emblem is a clean bird, the symbol of a dove, for example. All the nations have drunk of the wine of the wrath of her fornication. And then it gives the condition of those churches. So, test the spirit, says the Bible, to the law and to the testimony. If they speak not according to this word, they have no light in them. So, in the final analysis, the final church on this earth is the one that brings the final message. It warns against Babylon's fall. But the church itself that brings the message is in a pathetic state. And there's apostasy amongst it. And they're blind. They're pitiful. They're wretched. They're naked. They need eye salve. They lose their discernment by liaison with the world. The condition needs a remedy. They need to buy gold refined in the fire of affliction so that they may see. And short answer, she's not Babylon. Is she apostate? To a great degree. Is there a cure? Yes, there is a cure. If they do not accept the cure, what happens to them? They are shaken out. But there will be a remnant that goes through to victory.

Hi there. This is the 11th session of our Brain Power series. I'm so glad that you could have joined us today again. We have looked at numerous little topics. The last one was intimacy and seduction and the impact this has on the brain. Let's recap a little bit. We looked at this diagram of a habit, and we found that it's important that we know that our thoughts that forms part of this habit really filters through either principle or feeling. And if my principles are in place, I am safe in God's grace. No temptation has ever taken you but what is common to man, the Bible says in 1 Corinthians 10 verse 13. But God is faithful, who will not allow you to be tempted above what you are able, but with that temptation also will make a way to escape so that you may be able to bear. I love this promise. It doesn't matter who says what. The Lord promises, I will give you escape. We can just say, Lord, help us to escape this vile attempts of Satan to get us on our knees. We also learned how to change habits. And one of the principles I want to remind you of is the one using the pain-pleasure principle, interrupting your syndrome where unnatural conditioning begins. One or two statements, this one found in Mind, Character, and Personality, page 601, says, through the power of Christ, men and women have broken the chains of sinful habit. They've renounced unselfishness. The profane have become reverent. The drunken, sober. The profligate, pure souls that have been born the light.

likeness of Satan have become transformed into the image of God. In one of the episodes coming, we're going to specifically look at this factor where God has created us in His image. And this is really very exciting. We also looked at the cognitive decision making that is required in us making changes in our habits. And then I want to remind you of Mary Magdalene. He has done it for Mary. He wants to do it for you. Whatever she did, the Lord said, go and sin no more. Your sins are forgiven. May you be helped to get to a place where you can have peace, that your sins are forgiven, and you can walk this life in peace with our Creator God. I've seen your ways, he says, but I will heal you. I will also lead you. I will store your comforts to you. And we find this in Isaiah 57 verse 18. Now, who is in charge of this brain? Who is in charge of this brain? Let's talk about your mind and control and how important this is that we keep this in the way God wants it. There are three things in life that we cannot control, and it's sometimes frustrating. One of them is our five senses. We cannot control what we see. If we look in a direction, what is coming through the eyes is there. You cannot do anything about it. What you hear, you hear. What you taste. What you feel, you feel. So all our senses cannot be controlled. They are there or they are not there. However, they can easily be fooled. And we need to keep this in mind. The second thing that we cannot control, and I'm glad we cannot control this, we cannot control God. God is the creator. The fact is, I am his creation. I cannot change that. You cannot change that. Romans 9 verse 20 says, no, but O man, who are you? Replies against God. Shall the thing formed say to him, who formed it? Why have you made me this way? Verse 21, does not the potter have power over the clay from the same lump to make one vessel to honor and another one to dishonor? God is the creator. And then the third one, your subconscious mind. You cannot control your subconscious mind. There's control in your conscious mind, but in your subconscious mind, you cannot control that. That's a little bit scary. And let's look at that in the session. The difference between the subconscious and the conscious

as a fact. So whatever you look at, whatever you hear, whatever you experience, it is accepted and received and in your subconscious mind as fact, as if it has happened and as if it has happened with you. Then we need to know that there's no thinking happening here. There's no deliberations happening here. We need to know that instinctively it responds to emotions and images from the conscious mind. So the conscious mind feeds the subconscious, and then it's stored, and it's stored as an fact. We also need to know that the subconscious mind has access to all of the brain. It can go anywhere and gather information there and then store that information. And this is really what makes me who I am. Let's look at the conscious mind. This is where thinking, this is where reasoning takes place. There's incoming information and data processed all the time. All the time I hear things, there's feelings, there's emotions, all of that. I'm just using that data, I'm processing that, and constantly it's growing and changing all the time. We also need to know that it is conscious. It's not something I don't know about. The conscious mind is conscience is based there, right there in that base of my conscious mind. And then spirituality is there. My spirituality is in my conscious mind. It's not something that's stored somewhere in my subconscious. It is there. It is something I do cognitive decisions about all the time. Now, let's try and understand this two minds. The one, and we give it this picture where it actually puts in the information and the subconscious mind actually should store it. And that should be the way it works. The subconscious mind is really, the stronger emotion, the stronger the imprint on the subconscious mind. And let's give an example. Adultery, for instance. It is a very, very huge emotion that takes place when adultery takes place. It might not feel like that in reality, but really, in the subconscious mind, there's a big, big thing happening there. Lying is a very strong emotion. You can just imagine what part of the brain is really in control. We're talking about control and mind control here. Murder. Taking a human life, that is the strongest emotion that you can get. Well, this is really what we're exposed to all the time. When we look at television today, we are exposed to adultery. We're exposed to lying. We're exposed to murder all the time. And we are desensitized by this information, this media bombarding our brain all the time. In the conscious mind, your control over this conscious mind can be overridden. And that is something we need to keep in mind. It can be overridden by hypnotism. God intended us to be in control of our minds. He doesn't even take control of our minds. How can we let go of our mind and let something or somebody else control it? So hypnotism is really very dangerous. But we need to know that I don't need to go to somebody that hypnotizes to be hypnotized. In circus, TV shows, it seems so harmless, but there is hypnotism even taking place while looking at these things. What happens is the beta waves in the brain disappears under this hypnotic condition. And that, without these beta waves, we do no critical analysis incoming activity. We don't analyze it all. It just goes straight to the subconscious. It is stored there as fact, and something or somebody else takes control of my mind. That's scary. We see mass hypnotism nowadays, even in religious settings. Not good. Eastern meditation, yoga has the same sort of results. Music has the same result. I just when I think of music, and please let me explain, it's not all music. There is good music. There's music that could really

relax. There's music that could help me in my study methods. But we're talking about music that would bypass the conscious mind and go straight to the limbic system, the feeling, and it's stored in the subconscious mind as an experience, a feeling experience. I think of this little town we visited one day, and everybody was just waving and very friendly, and we had some lunch there on the pavement in the park, and people passed, they waved, they greeted, and here we hear this, I can't call it music, this noise coming down the street. And there's this young man walking with his cell phone, and he's got it on loudspeaker, and now he walks there, you know, and he goes like this. And he goes down the, and everybody greets, but he doesn't greet. We say hi. He doesn't hear, he doesn't recognize, he just goes on, and you can see he's in a different mind. You know, music can really put you in a hypnotic condition. Well, it enters through the inner motion regions of the brain, and this is why you in this setting would just find your body starting doing things. You know, it's not like I need to tap my feet, it just happens, you know, and the body just follows, and it gives a large emotional response with very little logical and moral interpretation. This is really, I believe, where God doesn't want it to be. Researchers find that the rhythms change your brain structure and your chemicals, either for the better or for the worse. So yeah, even your rhythms of your body rhythms are taken out. You know, your heartbeat, if you go to research, it says, and we find that as the beat of the music go, your heart starts following the beat. And the faster it go, the faster your heartbeat would go. I cannot understand how people can pass exams listening to this noise and in their ears while they're trying to study. If they would rather go for the more classical tones that God really created for us, and that would stimulate the brain waves, and the beta waves will be intact so that they would remember and consciously would be able to give that information back in an exam or wherever they are tested. Well, television does the same thing. It is really a semi-hypnotic episode that it causes. If you would stand outside of a room and people are looking at television inside and there's curtains drawn, what do you see? Normally, if you would stand outside, you would see a flickering of lights. Now, if you would go and time this, and I've done this because I don't always believe what everybody tells me, I went and tested myself and I saw that this flickering was shorter than 3 seconds at a time. And that is very interesting, because the average scene on television lasts only 3 seconds. So it changes within 3 seconds. And what it means is the information reaches the memory and the emotion, but the frontal lobe is not involved in sorting out these facts, because it needs more than 3 seconds to sort out, is this fact or is this fiction? So the scene changes, and now it's just recorded as fact in my subconscious mind. It goes straight there, and it's stored there as a fact as if you have performed it. So when I see a picture of a couple having illicit sex, and I record this, because of the scenes changing, I record this as fact and as if I have done it. This leaves us with a big moral dilemma, because many would not have acted the way they did, but the subconscious has made them think they have done it already themselves. So, you know, what is the challenge? The media is used, yeah, all the time. You know, it even affects the food you choose to eat. You know, you can't imagine that we, and this especially for the men's market, they would use a lady halfly dressed to advertise certain thing to eat. Really scary. And yeah, the car you drive. And I went back to the old cars and I see, well, in the old times they did the same thing. They use a lady to sell the car. And in the newer modern time, we do the same thing. Now, the following verses talks about the conscious mind. And I want to just illustrate this. Proverbs 16 verse 2 and 3 says, all

man's way seems innocent to him, but motives are weighed by the Lord. You see, in my conscious mind, motive is part of it. And that is a conscious thing. Motive is a conscious thing. Now, you know, we try to cover this up, but there is something that God weighs. He knows about it. Another one is Ephesians 6 verse 14, where it says, stand firm. And then the verse goes on. Stand firm. That's a conscious thing. I need to stand firm. God expects us to stand firm. You see, choice plays a great part in this function of the conscious mind. So the question is, who is in charge in your situation? Am I getting information through my conscious mind and it feeds my subconscious mind? Or is my subconscious mind in charge because the conscious mind is bypassed in whatever information? Now, it's important to realize that when it comes to feelings and emotions, the limbic system, it means the frontal lobe is bypassed. It's filtered through that feeling. Much easier just to be stored in our subconscious mind. But when it comes to our conscious mind and our thoughts being filtered through principle, it means cognitively I decide to go a certain direction and I'm not going to go another one. Well, Philippians 2 verse 5 says, for let this mind be in you, which was also in Christ Jesus. I believe in Jesus' mind, his conscious mind was in control. His subconscious mind was subject to his conscious mind. Matthew 4 verse 1 to 25 says, and Jesus was led by the Spirit into the wilderness to be tempted by the devil. Jesus stood temptation as you and I stand temptation on a daily basis. And after fasting 40 days and 40 nights, he was hungry. Just imagine you not eating 40 days, 40 nights. And Satan sees this and he sees an opportunity. And what does he do? And the tempter came to him and said, if you are the Son of God, command these stones to become loaves of bread. Feed yourself. Why should you be hungry? Now, the fact is Jesus could do that because he was the Son of God. But this was a temptation from Satan. And I love the way that Jesus gives the example of how to deal with this. From the Bible, he quoted to him. He answered, it is written, man shall not live by bread alone, but by every word that comes from the mouth of God. I have made a cognitive principle decision that I want to follow God's way. I want to do God's will. Whatever comes from the mouth of God, that's good for me. Matthew 4 verse 1. 4 verse 1 to 25, we go on. Then the devil took him to the holy city and set him on the pinnacle of the temple. You see, when the devil starts tempting, he doesn't stop. He goes on. Even with the Savior of the world, he does the same thing. He wanted Jesus to make a feeling decision. He wanted him to feel the motion of hunger and to act on that. But he made a principal decision long before the devil has actually tried to tempt him. He made that decision that the will of my Father, that would be the only one that I'm going to take. 2 Thessalonians 2 verse 9 to 12 says, the coming of the lawless one is according to the working of Satan with all power. This is what he does. And signs and lying wonders and with all unrighteous deceptions among those who perish. Because they did not receive the love of the truth, that they might be saved. And for this reason, God will send to them strong delusion, that they should believe the lie, that they all may be condemned who did not believe the truth, but had pleasure in unrighteousness. Make that decision. I want to go for the truth. I don't want to go for the unrighteousness. Galatians 5 verse 16, so I say, live by the Spirit, and you will not gratify the desires of the sinful nature. Live by the Spirit. You see, this is a choice. It's a cognitive
decision that I make. I want to live by the Spirit,

I don't want to live by the desires of the sinful nature. 2 Timothy 1 verse 7 says, for God did not give us a spirit of timidity, but a spirit of power, of love, and of self-discipline. He gave us the conscious position, making decision, taking self-control ourselves, to discipline ourselves. When tempted, no one should say, God is tempting me. James 1 verse 13 to 14. For God cannot be tempted, and nor does he tempt anyone. But each one is tempted when by his own evil desires is dragged away and enticed. Very easy for us to say today, you know, I'm just a human being. I'm just a weak person. And I can't help what I'm doing. God says, no. No, we are following our own evil desires. Make the choice. I want to follow God. I want to use

is to accept what is common to man. This is humans. This is a human thing. God is faithful. He is faithful. He will not let you be tempted beyond what you could bear. This statement really made an impact on me. And I want to read this to you. As he which hath called you is holy, so be ye holy. In all manner of conversation, give up now and forever all wrong habits. Take yourself to task. Discipline yourself. Lift the cross. Deny yourself. Control yourself. There's a duplication. Control yourself. Then there's a result. Then there will be an opportunity for Christ to let his mind be in you. I believe this has been your prayer. This has been my prayer through every episode, that God would teach me ways so that I would allow him to have his mind in me. This quote by Ellen White, in found the little book, Ministry of Healing, says, the power of self-restraint strengthens by exercise. It's not just physical exercise, but exercising my mind to do the right things. That which at first seems difficult, by constant repetition grows easy until right thoughts and actions become habitual. I can derail the wrong habits by putting in better habits, and I need to just take that conscious decision. About self-restraint, we go on. If we will, we may turn away from all that is cheap and inferior and rise to higher standards. We may be respected by men, beloved by God. Leo Shruven said, and I love the way he puts it. He says, the problem is in the mind. Most people have established hundreds of negative, destructive, limiting, and defiling associations to pleasure, and we should be associating them with pain. So we look at something pleasurable, but it's actually pain long term. He goes on, he says, if you learn to think massive pain and discomfort to any destructive behavior or emotion habit, then you will avoid doing it at all cost. You can harness the principle of pain or pleasure to change virtually anything in your life. Just connect pain to something that might seem like pleasure, but it's only for a short moment. The brain must be healthy. And this is really what this whole series is about. Every episode we're building on it. The brain is the organ and instrument of the mind and controls the whole body. In order for the other parts of the system to be healthy, the brain must be healthy. If I feed my brain, it's going to be healthy. And in order for the brain to be healthy, the blood must be pure. If by correct habits of eating and drinking, the blood is kept pure, the brain will be properly nourished and will give us all this good attributes that God has created it with. The mind controls all man. All our actions, good or bad, have their source in the mind. It is a mind that worships God and allies us to the heavenly beings. Yet many spend all their lives without becoming intelligent in regard to the casket, you know, this jewel case that contains the treasure. I know that if we make small little decisions in changing our way of thinking and the way doing, we could write the same little message. This young man, he was in desperate situation where he failed all his subjects. He came to me crying, and we helped him to change the way he eats, to change the way he drinks, change the way he thinks. And after the exams, this was 3-4 weeks before exam, after the exams, he wrote this little letter to me via SMS, and he said, Pastor Arnold, I'm the student who had the problem with the brain and some other things. I truly have seen things change. I hit more than 60% in all my exams. I truly thank you. I bless God for you. This is really what God can do and wants to do for you. You see, our bodies are broken. It's virtually impossible to have clear, productive, inspiring, and innovating thoughts in a physically malfunctioning body. Improved quality and quantity of life can only be determined by systematic change. And I want to ask you, are you ready to change? Are you ready to change? For God gave us the spirit not of fear, but of power and love and of sanctity.

self-control. He really wants to do that for us. Now, in our next episode, we're going to look at the power of freedom. How we can actually pave our way to success. You can plan your own way to success by God's grace. May He be with you until we see again. And keep good choices in mind as you go on. See you next time.

abide in me and I in you. As the branch cannot bear fruit of itself, except it abide in the vine, no more can ye, except ye abide in me. I am the vine, ye are the branches. He that abideth in me and I in him, the same bringeth forth much fruit, for without me ye can do nothing. If a man abide not in me, he is cast forth as a branch, and is withered. And men gather them, and cast them into the fire, and they are burned. If ye abide in me, and my words abide in you, ye shall ask what ye will, and it shall be done unto you.

We are continuing our series entitled The Roots of Truth, and our subject for today is the other Adam, the other Adam. As I've explained on previous presentations, I'll do it again. The reason for the roots of truth is because we're trying to show through this series that the major doctrines of the Bible, many of them, what Seventh-day Adventists would call present truth, are all rooted, all originate within the first three chapters of the book of Genesis, and surely within the first 11, but particularly within the first three chapters. Now, why is the root of a truth so significant? It is the root that establishes the general direction of that teaching or that subject that someone may be studying. And without that initial direction, the person is at risk of going off into error with the very best of intentions. We have said before, we'll say it again, that Jesus Christ used this method when responding to the Pharisees in Matthew 19 from verse 3. The Pharisees also came unto him, tempting him and saying unto him, "Is it lawful for a man to put away his wife for every cause?" And he answered and said unto them, "Have ye not read that he which made them at the beginning made them male and female?" And so Christ takes the Pharisees all the way back to the beginning before there was sin to answer the question regarding marriage and divorce. And in verse 8, he repeats this principle. He said unto them, "Moses, because of the hardness of your hearts, suffered you to put away your wives, but from the beginning it was not so." And so Jesus is our supreme example of employing this principle of beginning the study of any Bible subject, whether it's the second coming or the judgment or righteousness by faith or conversion or forgiveness or the Sabbath or the state of the dead. Any one of those subjects and many others, when they're studied, they should be studied where that subject first appears in the Bible. And as I said earlier, it is my belief from biblical observation that the major teachings of salvation have their origin in the first three chapters of the book of Genesis, particularly, and in a larger sense, within the first 11 chapters. That's why we use the theme title, The Roots of Truth. But this presentation carries the title, The Last or the Other Adam. This, I should tell you up front, this presentation

on a subject that is highly controversial within the church. And when I say the church, I mean the Seventh-day Adventist Church, particularly because that's the church of which I'm a member, and to some other degree, other churches within the body of Christianity. But having said that, I invite you to listen to the entire presentation before you pass any judgment or before you decide to stop listening. I don't want you to do that midway in the presentation. I want you to have the courage to listen from beginning to end, then draw your conclusions as to what it is I would have said to you in this presentation. The other Adam. Let's go to Genesis chapter 1, and we shall read from verse 26. Genesis 1, reading from verse 26, the Bible says, "And the Lord and God said, let us make man in our image after our likeness, and let them have dominion over the fish of the sea and over the fowl of the air and over the cattle and over all the earth and over every creeping thing that creepeth upon the earth." Now, if you read that verse, let's read verse 27. So God created man in his own image. In the image of God created he him, male and female created he them. And God blessed them, and God said unto them, be fruitful and multiply and replenish the earth and subdue it. Now, if you read that passage, Genesis 1:26 to the middle of verse 28, you get the impression that Adam and Eve were made at the same time. And when God said, be fruitful and multiply, he said it to them at the same time. And when he said in verse 28:29, behold, I have given you every herb bearing seed which is upon the face of all the earth, and every tree in the which is the fruit of a tree yielding seed, the impression that the casual reader receives is that God spoke these words to Adam and Eve at the same time. But the reality is, it did not occur that way. And this is demonstrated quite clearly by reading the sequence of events in chapter 2 of the book of Genesis. Let's go from verse 7 of Genesis chapter 2. The Bible says, "And the Lord God formed man of the dust of the ground, and breathed into his nostrils the breath of life, and man became a living soul." That's action number one. Second action in the sequence of events, in Genesis chapter 2, verse 8, "And the Lord God planted a garden eastward in Eden, and there he put the man whom he had formed." And so we have God, he made Adam alone, then he makes a garden, and he puts him in the garden. Verse 9, "And out of the ground made the Lord God to grow every tree that's pleasant to the sight and good for food, the tree of life also in the midst of the garden, and the tree of knowledge of good and evil." Now God introduces Adam to the source of food. That was fruit trees. Then from verse 10 to verse 14, we have the account of the river that divides into four heads. Verse 15, "And the Lord God took the man and put him into the garden of Eden to dress it and to keep it." Now God makes Adam, verse 7, makes a home for him, verse 8, identifies his source of food, verse 9, puts him into the garden and tells him, this is your work, take care of this garden, dress it and keep it. Verse 16, "And the Lord God commanded the man, saying, of every tree of the garden thou mayest freely eat, but of the tree of the knowledge of good and evil thou shalt not eat of it, for in the day thou eatest thereof thou shalt surely die." Now God gives Adam limitations on his behavior. God announces a test. And the test is that Adam must avoid one tree. Of all the hundred, perhaps thousands of trees, Adam is to avoid one. And by extension, of course, Adam and Eve. But at the point that God makes this statement, only Adam is alive. Verse 17, God gives the punishment for violation of this restriction. So God gives Adam restrictions. Your behavior can't cross this boundary. If you cross, this is the consequence, and that's death. Verse 18, "And the Lord God said, it is not good that man should be alone. I will make him an help meet for him." And God does not necessarily say that to Adam, but this is God's conclusion as he looks at his creation, which is not yet finished because someone else still has to come to complete the whole work, so that God can say in verse 31 of chapter 1, everything was very good. Then in verse 19, we read, "And out of the ground, the Lord God formed every beast of the earth,
and every fowl of the air, and brought them unto Adam to see what he would call them. And whatsoever Adam called every living creature, that was the name thereof. Again, Eve is not present. She has not yet been made. And God brings the animals to Adam that Adam might name them. And by naming them, according to the biblical tradition and understanding, he establishes his authority over the animal.

kingdom. An authority God had already announced in verse 26, dominion that he would have. But God invites him now to establish that, to express his role as the caretaker of creation by naming the animals. Then, from verse 21 to verse 23, God makes, up to verse 22, God makes Eve. And the Lord God caused a deep sleep to fall upon Adam, and he slept. Verse 21 of Genesis 2. And he took one of his ribs and closed up the flesh instead thereof. And the rib which the Lord God had taken from man made he a woman and brought her unto the man. Now, the woman is introduced for the first time. Before she comes on the scene, Adam has been made. A home has been provided for Adam. A source of food has been identified. His work has been identified. The fact that he would receive someone to be a companion to him has been mentioned or hinted at. He's allowed, invited to exercise dominion by naming all the animals. Actually, the Bible says every living creature Adam named, large and small. When all of this is in place, then God makes Eve, verse 21, 22. And brings her to Adam. And this is significant. God does not bring Adam to Eve. God brings Eve to Adam. Because as we shall find out later on, Eve was made for Adam. Actually, it's found in 1 Corinthians 11, verse 8 and verse 9. So God brings her to the man. But earlier, God had brought something else to Adam as an indication of his headship, his leadership role in this flawless, sinless environment. In verse 19 of Genesis 2, the Bible says, "And out of the ground the Lord God formed every beast of the earth and every fowl of the air and brought them unto Adam." Not Adam to the animals, because this action symbolizes Adam's headship role, his leadership role, his dominion over the natural world. So the animals are brought to him to express his position as leader. Eve is made and she is brought to him, and a similar sentiment is expressed that the woman is made for him. He has a leadership role, not over all the animals, but also in his relationship with this new woman called Eve, and so she is brought to him. Now, as you listen to these remarks, let me pause and introduce this concept or this thought, which may help you to receive these words I'm saying more easily. When we read the Bible for what it says, when we seek to follow the lifestyle the Bible prescribes for us, when we seek to do that seriously, that lifestyle will be so different from the lifestyle of the world that we will be shocked. A friend of mine wrote me a few days ago an email, and the person said, "The consciousness of doing right has disappeared to such a large degree on this earth that when a person makes a commitment to do right, the person is viewed as though he or she is doing wrong." That's the state of the world in which we live. I said that to say, as I make these remarks that go contrary, particularly in Western society, and most particularly in the United States, it may come across as foreign. But bear with me as I go through my presentation. And so Eve is brought to Adam as a gesture of the fact that he has leadership role, he has a headship function over her, over creation. Verse 23, the Bible says, "And Adam said, This is now bone of my bone and flesh of my flesh. She shall be called woman," and then he gives the reason, "because she was taken out of man." It's very clear from what I've said so far. I am dealing with the question of headship in the home and in the church. To whom has God assigned the role of head and leader in the home and in the church? And this is a question that I'm dealing with in this presentation, the other Adam. And so Adam names Eve as he named the animals. Let me be very clear by what I meant by that. I'm not equating Eve with the animals. Please don't think that. I'm simply saying the act of naming was an expression of headship or dominion. The act of naming the animals, as verily as the act of naming Eve. And by the way, Adam named Eve twice. In verse 23 of chapter 2 and in verse 20 of chapter 3. And Adam called his wife's name Eve because she was the mother of all living. And so he names her twice. What we have so far is evidence, reliable biblical evidence, that it was God's original design before sin
that the man will occupy the headship role in his home, in

in society and in the church. Now, Paul, in 1 Timothy chapter 2, let's read from verse 11 of 1 Timothy chapter 2 as we continue the other Adam. Paul says, "Let the woman learn in silence with all subjection. For I suffer not a woman to teach, not to usurp authority over the man, but to be in silence. For Adam was first made, then Eve." Now, here is Paul going back to the root of this doctrine of male headship. Paul is counseling the church. The woman should not have headship function over the man. And the reason he gives for that is not sociological. It is not anthropological. It is biblical. And he goes back to a time when there was no sin. And I'm sure you've probably read articles that said the same thing I'm saying now. And Paul says, the reason I am saying that is that the man was made first. What he's telling us is that the reason God made Adam first, it was not accidental. It was deliberate and purposeful. The primacy of his creation, the fact that he was made first, was intended to show that he would have the leadership role, the headship role, even though he and the woman were to be equal, as verily as God the Father and God the Son are equal, but they have different functions. That's another concept that's very difficult for human beings to understand, that two people equal, one can have headship function over the other, but that's the way the Godhead functions, and because man was made in the image of God, that headship arrangement was to be reflected in the way men and women interacted in the home, society, and in the church. The man was designed by God to be the head, not the dictator, but the head. In 1 Corinthians chapter 11, verse 3, Paul says, "But I would have you know that the head of the man is Christ, of every man is Christ, and the head of the woman is the man, and the head of Christ is God." Now, Paul is very balanced. Paul is saying, as verily as the woman has a head, the man has a head, and Christ has a head. In other words, this concept of someone being in charge or someone having a leadership role over someone else is of a heavenly origin. Let me say that again. It is of a heavenly origin. No wonder this sinful earth finds it so disgusting, because the spiritual things tend to make very little sense, if any, to the carnal, unconsecrated mind. And there are many carnal, unconsecrated minds sitting in the pews of churches all over the world. Let me say it again. The things of heaven are ridiculous to the carnal mind, but the system that operated and operates in heaven with respect to the Father having dominion over the Son, despite the fact that they're equal, that system was to be reflected in human living on this earth when God created the heavens and the earth. And God did not change that system despite sin. So Paul is saying that the head of the woman is the man, as verily as the head of the man is Christ, and as verily as the head of Christ is God. And so Paul is saying, the system I am urging the church to follow, male headship, it is reflected in heaven. That's the way things are above. And so we have Paul going back to the roots of the biblical teaching of male headship to encourage the members of the church at Corinth. And there are several of the Bible passages that could be used, but we haven't got the time. Now, let's go back to Genesis. We have seen that God made the man first, gave him all the information he needed to have, told him about the limitations on his behavior, the tests, the probationary period he was under. And God expected Adam to pass on that information to Eve. That is a function of leadership, to inform and on occasions to instruct, because the handling of information is a critical part of the exercise of leadership. And so it was Adam who informed Eve about the prohibition God placed on the tree of the knowledge of good and evil. It was Adam who told Eve whatever she needed to know. Adam got it from God, and Adam gave it to Eve. As verily as Christ receives from the Father, and Christ gives it to us, or to the angels, or to Gabriel, Gabriel to the angels to us. There is a hierarchy of operation in heaven, and that was to function on the earth. It did not reflect negatively on internal worth. What do I mean by that?
A man is not of greater value to God than a woman. It is not easier for a man to be saved than a woman. That's not the point we're making. The point we're making that equality of essence does not change the fact that there's difference in function, difference in office, difference in administration. For example, nowhere in the Bible does the Holy Spirit tell the Father what to do.

Nowhere. Nor in the Bible does the Son tell the Father what to do, even though all three are equal. It is the Father that instructs the Son, and it is the Son and the Father that instruct the Holy Spirit, yet each one is fully God. Let's pause. From what we've seen, if we shall read honestly and reasonably, accepting the invitation from Christ in Isaiah 1:18 to reason, come now, let us reason together, we have seen clearly that at creation, God's arrangement was that the man would be the head. There are some people who say because of sin, that was changed. Because of sin, it was not changed. Had it been changed, Paul would not have said what he said in 1 Timothy chapter 2, verse 11 to 14. Another reason why the man had headship, and this was added after sin, is because the woman sinned. 1 Timothy 2, verse 14, and Adam was not deceived, but the woman being deceived was in the transgression. Sin entered the world through the woman. She was deceived, Adam was not. So that's another reason God gives and Paul gives to the church why headship remains with the man. But the original reason was not based on sin. It was simply based on the order of creation. The man came first as an expression of his leadership role. Now, our subject is the other Adam. We know that the world became so soaked in sin that God decided to destroy the earth with a flood, which he duly did in chapter 7 of the book of Genesis. In 6, God comes down. Well, God doesn't come down, but he talks to Noah. And he tells Noah in verse 13, "The end of all flesh is come before me. For the earth is filled with violence through them, and behold, I will destroy the earth with a flood." Genesis 6:13. And then he gives him instructions for the building of an ark from verse 14 to verse 16 of Genesis 6. Then God tells Noah in verse 17 of Genesis 6, "And behold, I do bring a flood of waters upon the earth to destroy all flesh wherein is the breath of life from under heaven. And every living thing that I have made, or every living substance, will die." That's what God says. Everything will die. Verse 18, "But with thee will I establish my covenant." Now listen to God. "And thou shalt come into the ark, thou and thy sons and thy wife and thy sons' wives with thee." Now, the ark is a symbol of salvation. Yeah, verily, it's a symbol of Christ. When it comes to issues of salvation, there is no difference between male and female. That's the essence of Galatians 3:29. 3:28, "There's no bond nor free, there's no male nor female, but you're all one in Christ." So God tells Noah, you must come into the ark, your sons, your wife, your sons' wives. Now this is repeated over and over between Genesis 6 and Genesis 8. Either you all come in or you all go out. We look at these references. In chapter 7 of Genesis, we're reading verse 1, we see God saying the same thing. "And the Lord said unto Noah, come thou and all thy house." What is meant by his house? Verse 18 of chapter 6 tells us, Noah, his sons, the three sons, the wives of the sons, and Noah's wife. "Come thou and all thy house into the ark, for thee have I seen righteous before me in this generation." And so what the invitation God gave in Genesis 6:18, he repeats in Genesis 7:1. Now it's the Holy Spirit inspiring Moses to be very detailed. Noah, his sons, his wife, his sons' wives. In verse 7 of chapter 7, the Bible says, "And Noah went in, and his sons, and his wife, and his sons' wives into the ark because of the waters of the flood." Again, we have the list of those who went in, male and female, husband and wife, father and son. In verse 13, "In the selfsame day of Genesis 7, entered Noah and Shem and Ham and Japheth, the sons of Noah, and Noah's wives, and the three wives of his sons with him into the ark." It's repeated.

8, verse 15. And God said unto Noah, come down, go forth of the ark, thou and thy wife and thy sons and thy wives, thy sons' wives. Now God tells Noah time to get out, and he identifies all the occupants, Noah, his wife, his sons, the wives of his sons. And in verse 18, and Noah went forth, and his sons, and his wife, and his sons' wives with him. And so we have Genesis 6:18, Genesis 7:1, Genesis 7:7, Genesis 7:13, Genesis 7:24, Genesis 8:16, Genesis 8:18. In all these verses, the Bible is very clear. Noah, his wife, his three sons, the wives of his three sons. And where they are not itemized that way, it is clearly suggested. For instance, chapter 7, verse 1, come thou and all thy house. All thy house clearly means the other seven people who were with Noah in the ark. Now, I have to stress this, because the Holy Spirit does not make mistakes. It was by God's deliberate intention that Moses would keep repeating all those who entered the ark. Because at a spiritual level, as is expressed in 1 Peter chapter 3, verse 21, the ark is a symbol of salvation. It's a symbol of Christ. When it comes to salvation, let me repeat, at the risk of being tedious, there is no difference. In case you missed the verses, let me give them to you again. Genesis 6:18, Noah, his sons, his wife, the wives of his sons. Genesis 7:1, Noah and his house. The house, the sons, Noah's wife, the wives of his sons. Genesis 7:7, Noah, his sons, his wife, the wives of his sons. Genesis 7:13, Noah, Shem, Ham, Japheth, Noah's wife, the wives of his sons. Genesis 7:24, Noah and all that were with him, of course, the wife, the wives, and the three sons. Genesis 8:16, Noah, his wife, the sons, the wives of the sons. Genesis 8:16, Noah, his sons, the wife, the wives of the sons. It almost sounds boring, the extent to which this concept is repeated. When it comes to salvation, my dear friends, there is no difference. Now go to chapter 9. Before we read chapter 9, the flood is over. God has told Noah and his family, come out of the ark. They exit in verse 18 of chapter 8. Noah builds an altar, offers burnt offerings to God. Verse 20, verse 21, 22. 22, God says he won't destroy a flood. 21 and 22. While the earth remains, seed time and harvest, and cold and heat, and summer and winter, and day and night shall not cease. Now, why did I name this presentation the other Adam? I'll give you a clue. Listen to Genesis 9, verse 1. And God blessed Noah and his sons and said unto them, be fruitful and multiply and replenish the earth. Now that takes us immediately back to Genesis chapter 1, verse 8, 28. And God blessed them and God said unto them, be fruitful and multiply and replenish the earth and subdue it. Why is God telling the very same thing to Adam, to Noah? Because the world, in a certain sense, is beginning all over again. In that sense, the other Adam is Noah. Let me say that again. Noah is another Adam. The first Adam, he sinned. His posterity sinned so much that God destroyed the earth. And he removed Noah and his family from the earth in the sense that they rolled upon the tops of the waters. They were removed from the earth. With the earth entirely destroyed, then God reintroduces them in a sense, and life on earth has to begin all over as it began in Genesis 1 and Genesis 2. And so God very understandingly tells Noah and his sons. The women are not mentioned. I say that again. I showed you how often the women are mentioned. Chapter 7, 6, verse 18, 7, 1, 7, 7, 7, 30, 7, 24, either mentioned or hinted at, 8, 16, 8, 18. In Genesis 9, verse 1, listen to what the Bible says, and God blessed Noah and his sons. Now, is this an accidental omission from the Holy Spirit? There is no such thing. You see, in Genesis 9, God is not dealing now with salvation. He is dealing with the administration of this new world. And as it was before sin, he spoke to Adam first, and the woman was not around. God does the same thing again. He

speaks to Adam first, being Noah, the other Adam. And God tells him with his sons, be fruitful and multiply and replenish the earth. When God said that to the first Adam, Eve had not yet been made. And so God is repeating the system that he instituted before sin. He does not change the system. God does not change his standards. He reintroduces it with almost precise wording. Listen to what we read in verse 2. And the fear of you and the dread of you shall be upon every beast of the earth, upon every fowl of the air, upon all that moveth upon the earth, and upon all the fishes of the sea, into your hand are they delivered. Now listen to Genesis 1:26. And God said, let us make man in our image, and let them have dominion over the fish of the sea, over the fowl of the air, over the cattle, over all the earth, and over every creeping thing that creepeth upon the earth. God is telling the second Adam, numerically speaking, Noah is the second Adam, Christ is the last. He tells Noah the same thing, essentially, that he tells Adam. There's a difference in the sense, now that there's sin, his dominion must include fear in the hearts of animals for human beings because of sin. But the dominion remains into your hand, and the hand suggests control. Are they delivered? In verse 8, well, we can go on before we get to verse 8. Verse 3, every moving thing shall be meat for you, even as the green herb have I given you, all things. Now, as God gave food for Adam in Genesis 2, verse 9, he gives a source of food to Noah in Genesis 9, verse 3. I want you to see the parallel. And surely your blood of your lives, before in verse 4, he tells him, but flesh with the life thereof, which is the blood thereof, shall ye not eat. Now, because there was no meat eating in the garden, it was not necessary for God to tell Adam that. But God puts a restriction on Noah, which Noah is to pass on to his wife and the sons to their wives. As verily as God put a restriction on what Adam could eat, he puts a restriction on what Noah could eat and could not eat. Let me say that again. What I'm saying to you may be new. When God made Adam, he made him before he made Eve. He told him, be fruitful, multiply, replenish the earth, and subdue it. When God started life all over again, having reintroduced humanity into the earth, Genesis 9. In Genesis 2 and 1, God only spoke to Adam. In Genesis 9, God only speaks to Noah and his sons. God tells Adam, be fruitful, multiply, replenish the earth, subdue it. God tells Noah, be fruitful, multiply, replenish the earth. We have a parallel. God tells Adam he'd have dominion. God tells Noah he'd have dominion. The only difference was fear would be in the hearts of the animals. God tells Adam, these are the trees you eat. God tells Noah, every moving thing that liveth shall be meat for you. God tells Adam, don't eat that tree. God tells Noah, don't eat things with blood. And so we have restriction on diet, dominion over the animal kingdom, dominion. Be fruitful, multiply. Speaks only to the man, speaks only to the men. Because God is not changing his system. Whosoever sheddeth man's blood, by man shall his blood be shed. For in the image of God made he man. Verse 6 of Genesis 9, as God continues to give instruction to Moses, to Noah and his sons. But the women are not included. Clearly, it would have been the responsibility of Noah and his sons, as it was for Adam, to go and instruct, if you will, instruct, not simply inform, instruct the women as to what the teachings God had given to Noah and to his sons. Verse 8, we come to now the covenant information, directly relating to the church, spiritual life. And God spake unto Noah and to his sons with him, saying, again, the women are not mentioned. Remember, they're mentioned over and over in Genesis 6, 7, and 8. They're mentioned repeatedly in the context of the ark, because the ark represents salvation. But in the context of how this new earth is to be run, how it is to be administered, when God gets to that part, God only speaks, Genesis 9:1, to Noah and his sons. When God comes to the spiritual life, the covenant relationship, God only speaks to Noah and his sons. The other Adam, as verily

as life began with the first Adam. After the flood, life began with the second Adam. Brand new civilization, as if you will, brought out of the ark. God is saying we're starting all over again. Not at the highest, not at the same moral level because sin is now on the earth, but we're starting all over again. And the same system I instituted before sin, I am reinstituting after sin. And so when God gives the covenant information in verse 8 all the way down to the end of that chapter 9, God speaks to Noah and his sons. Now let me ask a question. The Holy Spirit that did not forget to mention the women in chapter 6, verse 18, chapter 7, verse 7, in chapter 7, verse 13, in chapter 8, verse 16, in chapter 8, verse 18, the Holy Spirit, who was very meticulous in making sure Moses mentioned these women over and over, and suggested them in two of the passages, chapter 7, verse 1 and chapter 7, verse 24, why would he forget to mention the women in Genesis 9:1 and Genesis 9:8? It is not a matter of the Holy Spirit forgetting. It was not God's plan that the women be involved. It was his plan, as it was in Eden, that the men would be informed, receive God's instructions, and then pass it on by the form of instruction to the women. That is a function of headship. And so we have the other Adam. That's Noah. God begins the world all over and had an opportunity, because of sin, to change the system of leadership. He does not do that. Let me go over the similarities again for the sake of emphasis. Genesis 1, verse 26, and God said, let us make man in our image after our likeness, and let them have dominion over the fish of the sea, over the fowl of the air. Genesis 1, 26. Genesis 9, 2, God tells Noah, and the fear of you and the dread of you shall be upon every beast of the earth, every fowl of the air, upon everything that moveth upon the earth, and upon all the fishes of the sea, into your hand. That's dominion. Are they delivered? Same thing. God tells Adam, be fruitful and multiply, replenish the earth and subdue it. Verse 28 of Genesis 1. God tells Noah, Genesis 9, verse 1, be fruitful, multiply, replenish the earth. God tells Adam, Genesis 2, verse 16, of every tree of the garden thou mayest freely eat, but of the tree of the knowledge of good and evil thou shalt not eat of it. Dietary restriction. God tells Noah in Genesis 9, verse 4, but flesh with the life thereof, which is the blood thereof, shall ye not eat. Dietary restriction. My brothers and sisters, the issue of male headship in the church is a contentious one. And much of the problem, in my humble, amateurish, non-scholarly observation, is that too much of what the church does is driven by what society does. And so because we live in a society that continually strives for equality in all areas among the sexes, whatever a man does, a woman must do, that has come into the church. And so the church finds itself

Leadership is not dictatorship. Because the Bible is very clear, husbands, love your wives, even as Christ also loved the church and gave himself for it. True biblical headship is the highest form of self-sacrifice. Because a man is the savior of the body. Ephesians 5, verse 22, wives, submit yourselves to your husbands as unto the Lord. For the husband is the head of the wife, even as Christ is the head of the church, and he is the savior of the body. If Adam had functioned as the savior of the body, he would not have joined Eve in sin. As the savior of the body, he would have said, my darling, my love, Eve, you have made a mistake. And in my position, I need to identify your mistake. Let you know where you went wrong. Come with me. I'll take you to God. I will speak for you. He's a loving God. He will forgive you. That's functioning as the savior of the body. And had Adam done that, this world would not be in its condition today. But because Adam failed in his role as a leader, as a savior of the body, he joined the woman in sin, and here we are today. The Bible is very clear to someone who will read honestly. The leadership in the home, in society, in the church, is originally reserved for the man at the creation of Adam. When that world was destroyed and a brand new world began and God reintroduced humanity into the earth. Let me speak very deliberately. When God reintroduced humanity on this earth, he set up the same system. When they were in the ark, going into the ark, coming out of the ark, which represents salvation, it was Noah, his wife, his sons, the wives of his sons, and Noah's wife. Over and over again, when God gave instructions for the administration of this brand new world, new in the sense that it's a resumption of life, God only speaks to Noah and his sons the way he only spoke to Adam. When God gives information regarding the covenant, Genesis 9:8, he only speaks to Noah and his sons. This is the same God, through his Spirit, who inspired Moses to mention the women over and over and over with respect to the ark, but did not mention them with respect to the administration of this world, material and spiritual. My listening friends, spiritual things are spiritually discerned. You know, Ellen White says when God told Abraham to leave Ur of the Chaldees, Patriarchs and Prophets, page 126, paragraph 1, she says, he could not even explain his course of action so as to be understood by his friends. Spiritual things are spiritually discerned, and his motives and actions were not comprehended by his idolatrous kindred. When a person decides to do things God's way from A to Z, sometimes members of the church, members of the family, do not understand. Mark 3:21, the family of Jesus Christ went to arrest him. He was preaching in a house. What was their reason? He is beside himself. They did not understand at that point why Christ was doing what he was doing. When Jesus told the disciples in Matthew 16 from verse 31, he had to go to Jerusalem and die. Peter tried to stop him. Because Peter did not understand, and Christ explained why. Thou savorest the things that be of men, not of God. Equality of position in the church with respect to both women and men being ordained is not a biblical teaching. It is not of a heavenly origin. It is secularly attractive, yes, but very dangerous. Any deviation from God's plan, however slight, if it continues long enough, will have major consequences, all of them negative. And so I commend to you Genesis 2, and Genesis 9. Study the system God set up in Genesis 2. Then study Genesis 9. When life is reintroduced, and see to whom God speaks, as verily as he spoke to that person in Genesis 2, which was Adam. May the Lord bless you as you contemplate what you've heard. This is the results of my study of the Word of God. And learning from others, let me say that very clearly. But what came very clear to me as I read on this issue is that not much attention had been paid to Noah as the other Adam beginning life all over again. And the fact, and this is repetition, that God spoke to him

and the women were not present, as verily as God spoke to Adam, suggesting his leadership role, and Eve had not yet been made. I urge you to pray. John 7:17 says, if any man will do his will, he shall know the doctrine. Jesus promised in John 16:13, howbeit, when he, the Spirit of truth, is come, he will guide you into all truth. Ask God to open your eyes. Ask God to direct and guide you in your study of God's word. And if you do that sincerely, and I believe you will, surely God will speak to you. May God bless you as you try in every area of your life to do things not the popular way, not the way that's widespread in society, but the biblical way. God bless you.

We are putting in tomatoes right now. Everything is non-hybrid, non-GMO, no chemicals, fed really well to have the most nutrients possible so that you get the most nutrients when you eat them. All the beds are prepped. We've put all of our amendments in the beds. We have pre-drilled because we have a big like auger drill. Then we're running the plastic on top and we're putting in beefsteak tomatoes here. This one is mortgage lifter. You can see the strings hanging down because we prune and string our tomatoes. That gives them the most energy into the plant, gives them the most yield. You're making sure that they stay healthy the whole season. We have run our drip lines. So you can see here, it's drip line underneath the plastic mulch. We are making sure that the ground stays at the perfect moisture for the plants so they are the happiest. So this fits about 100 tomatoes in a bed, and there's 8 beds in this greenhouse. Not every single one is going to be tomatoes, but probably at least 6 of them. So in here alone, just in this greenhouse, is going to be 600 tomato plants. Really exciting. We're getting these things in the ground and hopefully we'll have tomatoes really soon. Thanks for watching and we'll see you in the next one.

basic laws of health. Incorporate those 8 laws. They sound simple. They sound simple. You may have heard it your whole life, but I tell you, those 8 laws will make the difference of whether you live long or you live short. The things that you can grow in your garden, that you can put in your kitchen, that's where your medicine cabinet should be.

In 1969, in my home state of Tennessee, we were the fourth healthiest state in the nation. In 2009, we were the fourth unhealthiest state in the nation. And when Nashville wanted to see why, they found there was two major reasons. Number one, our diet. In 1969, when we went out to eat, we went to grandmother's house to go out to eat. 2009, folks were going to McDonald's, they're going to Burger King, they're going out to whatever kind of restaurant it was, but they weren't eating at home. The other thing they found is in 1969, folks were drinking water. Or if they did drink a soft drink, they were drinking just a little soft drink. But in 2009, folks were drinking 48-ounce gulps, 2 liters, a lot of soft drinks. And those two things made a huge difference in how healthy Tennesseans were just over those few years, from 1969 to 2009. Well, I'd like to look today at what impact a kitchen can have on your health. What's in the refrigerator, what's in the kitchen cabinets can either make you

healthy or it can make you sick. And we found that there's some basic rules of law. What we eat, what we drink, are we exercising? Are we getting sunshine? Are we getting fresh air? Are we temper? Are we making the right decisions? What time do you go to bed? And do you trust God? Those laws are the foundation that we're looking at here. But we'd like to look just at nutrition today in the kitchen and see what kitchen medicine or the kitchen medicine cabinet can do for your health. As we look at what's in the house, do you have good rich food like this kale that's packed full of nutrients? It's got, you know, kale's probably the most nutritious of the vegetables. Are you juicing it? Are you eating it? And then what about other foods like garlic? Garlic's one of my favorite. Garlic builds your immune system. It raises your HDL. Very, very important for our health. And as we look, are you getting beans? And are you eating apples and oranges and lemons and healthy food? Well, let's see what that healthy food and what herbs can do for us today. The first thing I'd like to look at is some things called essential oils. And essential oils come from herbs. Well, they're a little more powerful than just herbs that are like this right here. And they can last a long time, but they're just super, super powerful. We're going to look at peppermint today. We're going to look at frankincense. Frankincense is huge. It's a good wound healer. It's great for addressing cancer. We're going to look at lemongrass. Lemongrass is antiviral. Now, it's many other things these herbs do, but I'm just mentioning some big things. Oil of oregano. Oil of oregano is one of my favorite. I have it at work. I've got it in my car. I've got it at the house beside the bed. If you start to feel bad, you know how you feel up here in your nose or in your throat, or you feel like someone's sitting on you, you're starting to get sick, what you do is you just take just 5 drops, and I put it in my mouth, hold it there for about 2 minutes, and then swallow it. Or you can put it in a glass of water and drink it. And then about 2 hours later, if you're still not feeling too well, but probably you won't be if you catch it in the incipient stage, right when it's first starting, 2 hours later, if it's still there, do it again. That's probably the last time you're going to do it if you caught it in that first stage. It's amazing how well oil of oregano can kill viruses and bacteria. And then let's look at a few more. Let's look at cayenne. Cayenne pepper is super. You can use it for wounds. Let's say you get cut. I remember one time I was on the phone with my dad, and we were talking. He was living down in Florida at the time, and I hear my mom holler back in the kitchen. I said, "What's wrong?" He said, "She just cut herself." I said, "Well, tell her to put some cayenne pepper on it if it won't stop bleeding." He says, "It's not stopping bleeding." So he told her to put some cayenne pepper on it. It stopped. Then when she went to her doctor a few days later, who was an older fellow who was about to retire, she thought he'd get a laugh out of it. He said, "You know what? I forgot about that. When I was in medical school, they taught us to put cayenne pepper on wounds that would not stop bleeding." Amazing. Or what if a person's having some angina? Well, you just put some cayenne pepper in the water. It's tremendous. And I have people who use it, and they tell me it works better than nitroglycerin, and they're not getting the headaches. But cayenne pepper's very, very important. Increases the circulation. Great. Milk thistle, excellent for the liver. I had a lady come in one time, and her doctor told her, "That's it. You're going to die." She had cirrhosis of the liver. She was an alcoholic. And I encouraged her, one, stop drinking. She said, "I've already done that. I'm not drinking another drop." And I told her, I said, "Well, take the milk thistle and take 2 dropperfuls 3 times a day. She was yellow. I mean, she was a white lady and she was yellow. Her skin was yellow all over. Her eyes were yellow. So we did this, and then we did bentonite clay all over her, several times a day. Well, she's still alive. She no longer has cirrhosis of the liver. God healed her. It's amazing what milk thistle can do for our liver. And then we have lobelia, one of my favorites. It's excellent for lung issues. It's an antispasmodic, but it's also a spasmodic. Remember syrup of ipecac when we were kids? And if someone got in, let's say one of the kids ate some aspirins and mom and dad caught it, and they'd have them drink some syrup of ipecac, and they'd throw up and get rid of it. Well,
Lobelia would do the same thing. If I opened this bottle, drank the whole thing, I wouldn't make

That's how well the heart perfuses, how well it squeezes. Have you ever milked a cow? And as you're milking that cow, and then you see old kitty over here and you squeeze a little harder to get it over to the cat. Well, that perfusion, that squeezing of the heart, if it's not very strong, we call that ejection fraction. And his was 15. Terrible. The man didn't have a lot of money. And he says, just give me one thing. He started Hawthornberry. That's all he did. Well, God did the healing. But the man went from ejection fraction from 15 to 55 by using Hawthornberry. Tremendous, tremendous for the heart. Pine needle. If you don't have pine sap, which is one of my favorites, if you don't have pine sap to use in wound formulas or put on wounds, pine needle oil also works very well if you don't have that. Lavender. I was talking with my daughter-in-law, Summer, just the other day, and she told me that my grandson, Kyler, was having problems sleeping, and what she does is she has one of these little diffusers in the room where he sleeps, and she puts lavender in there every night. Well, he was having problems going to sleep and settling down. Now that she puts the lavender in that diffuser, he's falling asleep. She'll put it in before she takes him to the room to put him to bed. And when he gets in there, he smells the lavender. It calms you down. Ladies love lavender. It calms them down. They'll use it in the bathtub. But lavender is very, very good. Another one's clove. Clove oil. And many of y'all have heard of clove oil. Your dentist has. If you have a toothache, and that tooth, you just can't get that tooth to quit hurting, and you can't get into a dentist for 2 weeks or whatever, pull out from your medicine cabinet. Don't wait till you have a toothache to go try to find it, because they may not have it anywhere near you. Find it. Put it in your kitchen medicine cabinet. And if you have a toothache that's just y'all have had toothaches. You know how bad they hurt. Put a little clove oil on there. Be careful. Don't get it on your tongue. It'll numb your tongue too. But put a little clove oil on that gum area there, inside, outside, and we'll talk about some other things to do. But clove oil will kill the pain for that toothache. Also, I use clove oil when I'm out working in my garden. Let's say there's gnats and mosquitoes. I'll take a little clove oil, put it on me. I'll use eucalyptus. I'll use different ones, but this is one I'll use. The gnats can't stand it for about 2 hours, and then I'll put some more on. Works very, very well. Citronella. Another great one to keep the bugs off. You know, citronella candles. Well, this is citronella oil, and I use it to keep bugs off and varmints away. Now, another one, let's go back to the peppermint if you want to keep bugs away. Mice. If you ever get mice wanting to come in the house, or rats in the barn, or maybe squirrels in the attic, they hate peppermint. And so what you do is you put peppermint on a cotton ball. Toss it in a drawer, toss it under the in a kitchen drawer or wherever. Pour it across, spray it over a threshold where the they might come in the house. Throw it in the attic to keep the squirrels away. It works very well to keep rodents away. We also use it for spiders. Spiders don't like it either. Ants don't like it too much, but especially spiders and rodents like squirrels, mouses, and rats. Eucalyptus. Eucalyptus is really good. Have you ever heard of albuterol? Albuterol is something that we use if a person's having problems breathing. I used to use it. I used to have asthma years ago, and I changed my lifestyle. And my doctor, I went to a different doctor that did natural medicine, and he said, quit doing dairy. And I did, because I had some colon issues that they told me I was going to die from. And I was telling this doctor some other issues. I said, I have full-blown asthma. And he said, I think we can get rid of your asthma if you'll get rid of that dairy. Well, I said, you don't understand. I have full-blown asthma. I'll have it the rest of my life, according to my pulmonologist. He said, let's just try it. Well, I quit the dairy. Asthma went away. So if you're using albuterol, you can put in your nebulizer, you can take maybe put some distilled water, and depending on the strength of the oil, like this oil is not as strong as this brand. This brand's a lot stronger than this one is, but depending on 2 drops to 8 drops, depending on how strong it is, you can put that in that water, put it back in that little bowl, and breathe on it, and it will work as a bronchial dilator, just like the albuterol.

mullein, sage. All three of those are excellent bronchial dilators. If you remember, when we were kids, we used Vicks. My grandmother didn't go anywhere. I don't care what time of the year, 365 days without her Vicks. Well, Vicks has eucalyptus in it. And I can remember as a boy, I'd have to put it in my nose if I'd get a little stuffy. Well, Vicks has petroleum. And so you can make your own Vicks by using some unpetroleum jelly and just putting some eucalyptus in there. Or you can just put it on a, I had a friend. He was a physical therapist. And he, you know those little inhalers? Well, you can use that. And if it runs out, you just take a syringe, soak up some of that, pull up some of that eucalyptus, put it in that inhaler, and you made a brand new inhaler. Or you can just put it on, many times I put it on a Kleenex and just smelled on it when I'm a little stuffy. I don't do that anymore because I'm using the oil of oregano. Another one is olive leaf. Olive leaf is an excellent antiviral. If you have a virus like Ebola, I do a radio program, and I had a physician was speaking on there just 2 weeks ago, and he was talking about diseases, infectious diseases, and he was talking about how do you address Ebola. This was the first thing he recommended was olive leaf extract. We've used it for years. I learned from a good friend of mine, Dr. Agatha Thrash, to use it for shingles, to use it for if you're going for like mosquito bites, malaria. Excellent for malaria. You use, let's say if you're taking capsules, 800 milligrams twice a day, 30 days prior to going on your mission trip. And while you're on your mission trip, it's excellent for keeping you from getting malaria. So olive leaf extract is very, very good for us. And the last essential oil here is sage. And we use sage for Parkinson's. 60 drops a day, 30 drops in the morning, 30 drops at night, and we're finding benefits with sage. Now also, we're finding benefits with Parkinson's if a person's riding a bicycle. Something's going on between the brain and that coordination riding that bicycle. So that's another good thing to use. And a couple more here I want to get before I get into this is vitamin D. Now, we're up in Canada right now. And especially in the wintertime, folks don't get a lot of sunshine, especially right here. It rains a lot here. Vitamin D is very, very important for us. It's important for your immune system. It's important for building of your HDL, your good cholesterol. We found out why boys are more prone to get autism than girls. Just found out this year, a study came out of Harvard University, and it found that when little boys are deficient in vitamin D, and little girls, they won't make as much serotonin, therefore making them more prone to autism. But the little girl has more estrogen. And because she has more estrogen, then she's able to produce enough serotonin where she's not as prone to get autism as the little boys. Now we know there's other issues, immunizations and other issues out there that we have concerns about. But why boys, girls? Vitamin D. And so if you're not getting enough sunshine, and a lot of people aren't today, you need to take a vitamin D supplement. You would need D3. Like this one here comes from sea vegetables, from down in the ocean. But that vitamin D is very important. That ranges from 30 to 100. You want to be 100 for your immune system. The last one I want to touch base on is trace minerals. And these things you want in your kitchen medicine cabinet. A lot of folks don't get enough trace minerals. And here's why. What happens is you've got fats, proteins, and complex carbohydrates. They say carbohydrates, I like complex, not refined carbs. So you got fats, proteins, and complex carbohydrates. To make those guys work, you got to have vitamins. And in order for the vitamins to work, you got to have minerals. Well, what's the problem with minerals? Most folks aren't eating out of their kitchens, eating foods like this kale here, which is super, super good and loaded with minerals. So two things are happening. You got food that's, or three things actually. You have foods that are processed, you have erosion, and then folks are using hybrid seeds instead of open pollinated seeds or the old heirloom seeds. University of North Carolina found if we will grow, let's say this is a large garden, and we planted
say tomatoes on this side,

are from hybrid seeds, and this side, which is from the open pollinated seeds, according to the University of North Carolina, Department of Agriculture, the hybrid seeds only pick up right at 40% of the nutrients that your open pollinated or your heirloom seeds picked up. So what's happening? You're only getting 40 cents on the dollar on that nutrition. And look at all the time that you went and you prepared the soil, you planted your seeds, you cultivated, you watered, you picked it, you put it up. Just based on the seed that you stuck in the ground can make the difference of how much nutrients you're getting in that food. So trace minerals really, really help. To be able to, again, you've got your fats, proteins, complex carbohydrates, you've got your vitamins, your minerals. The vitamins and minerals are catalyst. So if the minerals are on eight cylinders, it makes the vitamins at eight cylinders. When the vitamins are on eight cylinders, then it makes the fats, proteins, and carbohydrates work at eight cylinders. I say complex carbohydrates. Okay, when I work with people who want to stop smoking, I use something called Smoker's Blend. And I don't just use it for stopping smoking. I'm now using it for even folks that want to quit drinking alcohol. I even have folks that come to me on heroin, meth, big drugs, and they're using this blend also. So what's in it? So the first thing we do is we use 3/4 of a cup of lemon juice. And then we use 1/4 of a cup of honey. I'm going to double check this to make sure this is 3/4 of a cup.

that looked a little shy, let's add a little bit more. And you want to use fresh lemon juice. So it's 3/4 a cup of lemon juice. 1/4 of a cup of honey. And then 1/3 of a teaspoon of peppermint essential oil. 1/3 of a teaspoon of peppermint essential oil. And that's it. And what they do is anytime they get a hankering or desire for a smoke or a drink of moonshine or whatever they're drinking, or a drug, they'll take a nip. And what I like doing, let's try it first. That's tasty. And what I'll do is I'll put it in like a little jar. You could put it in like a pint mason jar, but if it's perfect in this little guy, and they can just carry it around with them. You don't have to keep it in the refrigerator. They can put it in overnight. But what you'll do is you just have them just take a nip on it. Take a swallow anytime they get a desire, as we call it in Tennessee, a hankering. The next item is rocket fuel. And probably a lot of you have heard of rocket fuel before. What we use, we'll take a little bit of water. We'll add a little more in a few minutes. I like warm water, but I'm going to use anywhere between 5 and 10 cloves of garlic. Start with 5 and then build up to 10. A half an onion.

These Vitamixes are so powerful. One time I was demonstrating some, and what I'd do, I'd take some corn cobs after folks ate corn on the cob, and I'd fill it full of corn cobs, and I'd pour some water in there, and I'd turn it on. And time after time, I'd teach a class on this, and these ladies would go, "Honey, you're going to tear that thing up." Well, it works fine. It's very strong. So we're going to put 5 cloves of garlic, a half of an onion. We're going to put, let's see here, get a tablespoon. 2 tablespoons of honey.

All of these are excellent for getting rid of, for building the immune system, for getting rid of whatever's ailing you. We're going to take just some cayenne pepper, and depending on how strong you like cayenne pepper, anywhere from an eighth of a teaspoon to a half of a teaspoon. An eighth of a teaspoon to a half of a teaspoon. And then you're going to put some ginger in there, about the size of your thumb. We call it a thumb of ginger. Now, something that I've started adding to mine, and I don't have it with me today, and that is elderberry syrup. I put about a teaspoon of elderberry syrup. Elderberries are phenomenal. If a person's starting to get sick, if you're worried about a pandemic event, actually the best herbalist around the world will tell you they're going to use elderberries to fight that virus. And so I put in elderberry syrup. It also makes it taste a little bit better. So we got 5 cloves of garlic, a half of an onion. Oh, I didn't put the lemon. We're going to put the juice of 2 lemons. We got a half an onion, we got a thumb of ginger, we've got 2 tablespoons of raw honey. When you're attacking the immune system, you want to use local honey. You want it raw honey, and you want it that it hasn't been processed or non-processed honey. And then we got the elderberry. We're going to blend it just a little bit.

And again, I like warm water. And then I like taking it and putting it in a mason jar. And you want to drink it within 30 minutes. Another item that I use a lot, and that's a charcoal poultice. And most of you have probably heard of charcoal poultices, but I learned from a therapist that I hired from Switzerland a different way to make a charcoal poultice. So what I'm going to use is activated charcoal. And I'm not going to make a huge one, but you'll get the idea here. I'm going to take 2 tablespoons of charcoal. I usually make a large one that I make about this large, and that way a person can cut it and use it different times. But for the sake of time, we're going to make a smaller one, but you'll get the idea. And then I'm going to take and use psyllium seed husk powder. Psyllium powder. Let's see here.

Here it is. And again, I'm going to use equal parts. Psyllium is the binder. Charcoal is the drawer. It adsorbs. It doesn't absorb. It adsorbs. It's kind of like if I have a sponge here and there's water on here and I soak up the water, that's absorbing. But the charcoal adsorbs. So let's say I have some flour here and I have a dry sponge and I go across and it sticks to the outside. That's adsorbing. And so the charcoal does the adsorbing. But the psyllium does two things. It binds it and holds it together. But charcoal has to be wet to work. So you want to thoroughly mix it together. Now you can do one of two things. You can pre-mix it, and I call it instant poultice, and put it in a jar, take it on a hike with you. You get stung by a bee or bit by a snake or whatever it might be. All you have to do is add the water. So what I'm going to do now is I've got one part charcoal, I've got one part psyllium seed husk powder, and then you're going to add 6 parts water. Now, how many did I put? I did 2 tablespoons. So we're going to do 6 parts times 2, 12 tablespoons of water. Now you don't want to wait too long before you start stirring it, or that psyllium is actually going to start congealing. Now notice there's a lot of water there. And you think, well, you made a mistake here. There's just too much water. Well, watch what happens. Look what's going on here, y'all. Mix it. So first we mixed it thoroughly before we added the water. Very important. Don't forget to mix it thoroughly before you add the water, because the psyllium will soak up the water, and unless the charcoal is mixed in with it well, then it's not going to, just the psyllium is going to congeal and you'll have dry charcoal out there. Yep. And see what it looks like? Amazing. Now what I do, another thing I learned from this fella, is he would take some saran wrap or plastic wrap. You can take a grocery bag and do it between the grocery bag. This is the hardest thing I'm going to do today, is tear this and it not stick. So you take it. You can take a piece of tape and tape it to hold it down a little bit better. It works a little bit better. I'm going to put

You can use a rolling pin. You may use a mason jar, whatever you want. Wait a few minutes and let it soak up a little bit better. See how much better it holds together with that psyllium? Now, you can go ahead and let's say you have an eye infection. Just cut a piece out that's about the size, a little bit bigger than your eye. Or let's say a person has a boil. We call it a boil. And let's say they have a boil on their arm. You want it a little bit bigger. Place it on there. Now, if there's an open wound, put a piece of wet paper towel there, because charcoal does have a propensity to tattoo. And so you don't want it to tattoo, especially something on the face. But put that on there, and then put your charcoal poultice on there. Put some saran wrap or plastic wrap on top of that so that it won't dry out. And then you can either tape that or use some gauze or something to hold that on. And then change it. We use it for breast cancer. I went to Michigan and up to Battle Creek a number of years ago and learned how to use it on breast cancer and lung cancer. We use charcoal poultices on a lot, whether it may be some edema or some terrible wounds. And we'll look at those later. Now, what you do is you can take it and roll it like this. Stick it in the refrigerator. And if you want it to last a long time, you can put it in a Ziploc baggie, put it in the freezer, it'll last years. In the refrigerator, it'll last about 5 to 7 days. If you've ever gone fishing in the ocean, squid feels just like squid. The next one's a mustard.

plaster. And mustard plasters were used a lot back years ago, especially in 1918. Do you remember what happened in 1918? The influenza. And there was two major treatments that they used that were very, very effective on addressing the influenza. One was a mustard plaster, and the other one was a revulsive treatment, a hydrotherapy treatment of hot and cold on the chest with fomentations. But the mustard plaster is what we're looking at today. So what we're going to do is we're going to use, I use three parts flour. Now, I like using whole wheat flour instead of white flour because the white flour is stickier and it's just harder to manage. So I'm going to use three parts wheat flour. And then one part mustard. The thing with mustard is you don't know how hot mustard is, the heating units of mustard, like cayenne. On cayenne, this cayenne right here is about 180,000 HUs. Cayenne can go up to 2.1 million HUs. What you buy in the store might just be 20,000 HUs, heating units. They measure cayenne, but they don't measure mustard. So you'll have to kind of test it. That bag of mustard or jar of mustard you bought, and figure out you need to add a little more, a little less to get that heat that you want. So what you're going to do is you're going to mix it well, kind of like the charcoal and the psyllium powder. You want to mix it thoroughly because that wheat is the binder. You could probably use psyllium with it too. That's all it's doing is just binding it. Now we're going to add water. And you want it about as thick as is if you're making biscuit dough. So we'll just have to play with it. And you want to make it large enough for the affected area. So let's say a person has pneumonia. Well, this is what I'm going to put on them. Needs a little bit more water. And you want it enough, I would probably put it on both lungs. And you can put it on the front and the back. You don't just have to put it on the front. That's a good consistency there. About like biscuit dough. Want it well mixed. Now the difference in a mustard plaster and a charcoal poultice you're pulling out the toxins and pulling, and it's actually, the charcoal poultice is soaking up stuff. The mustard plaster, what it's doing, it's increasing vascular flow. It's increasing more blood flow to that area, so it's not getting contaminated. So you can actually use your mustard plaster 5-6 times. Again, I use the either the Walmart bag or the t-shirt bag, we call it. Plastic bag. Now, when I was in Venezuela, they don't have the luxury, many places out in the bush, of plastic. And so when they're making charcoal poultices or mustard plasters, they're using a sheet. And they'll use that sheet over and over and over. And so that will work. We used to use a paper towel. When I first started making charcoal poultices, I would just use a paper towel and make it wet on the outside, and it will soak right through it.

Now, the difference in the charcoal poultice and the mustard plaster, unless you made just a small charcoal poultice, you're taking a part of that charcoal poultice and you're putting it on the hand and you're getting a piece of cellophane and putting it on it. But on the mustard plaster, you're making one the size for one thing. And so let's say that you have inflammation in the hand, or let's say that you're putting it on the lung, then you would put it directly on. You won't put any barrier. Put it on and you'll leave the plastic. You don't want to throw away this piece of plastic, because when you pull it off, you're going to put that plastic back on there, roll it up, and it's ready to use another time. You don't want to use a mustard plaster on children less than 2 years of age, because mustard plasters can burn. They actually can, if you leave them on too long, they can actually blister the skin. So we don't use it on children less than 2 years of age, because they can't say, "That's getting hot. I'm starting to feel hot." They're just trusting you, or they might start crying. So you want them old enough to say, "That's starting to burn." If so, take it off. Normally, people will leave it on anywhere from 10 to 20 minutes. But if they say it's getting too hot prior to that 10 minutes, take it off. Don't say, "We got to leave it on there for 10 minutes. I'm sorry." You might blister that child or blister that adult. So just take it off, and then you'll use it again. So that's the mustard plaster. Works very, very well. Our next one is the castor oil pack. I like using castor oil packs. I use them for breast cancer. I use them for ovarian cysts. I use them for lumps in the breast. You can use them for all kinds of things. Well, what you do is, we've got our water. I'll turn this down a little bit here. We've got some warm castor oil here. So actually, we'll just use this here. We heated up some castor oil. And so what we'll do is I like flannel. This isn't a piece of flannel, but I like flannel because it wicks the best. And you just take that flannel and you stick it down in that castor oil. It's rather messy and sticky. Kind of squeeze it out. And then you'll place it on top of, after you squeezed it out, that area that you're wanting to address, whether it could be breast cancer, it could be an ovarian cyst or a cyst in the breast, but I use it a lot, probably use it the most on shingles. Now, remember we talked about shingles a few minutes ago, that olive leaf extract is the best thing. It's antiviral, and shingles is a virus. Well, the olive leaf extract is going to work on the virus, but this guy right here is going to dry up those shingles. And so I do two things for shingles. I use the oil of oregano. I use the castor oil pack. And because stress exacerbates or makes worse the shingles, I'll also recommend B-complex. B-complex is phenomenal on stress. B-complex 100, that's 100 milligrams or micrograms, depending on which B that you're looking at there. And give one of those each meal. And what you do is just lay this on top of the affected area, and then you'll put a piece of cellophane or something on top of it and tape it down. And then change it, may every, say, twice a day or three times a day. A wound salve. I make a lot of wound salves. I like working with wounds. See if this sounds familiar. I'll take one part golden seal,

one part myrrh gunpowder. Sound familiar? And one part frankincense. Now, frankincense is super duper for wounds, especially deep wounds. Now, it's interesting. You've got frankincense.

here in a powder, which is rather economical. And then you have frankincense and essential oil, which is very expensive. It takes a lot of frankincense like this to make essential oil, and that's why it's so expensive. But if I'm making like just a wound salve, this works very, very well. If I'm addressing cancer, I'm going to use the essential oil because it's much, much more powerful. Now I'm going to mix these together. One part golden seal, which kills any type of infection or pathogen that might be there. And then I have one part myrrh powder, myrrh gum powder, which is really, really good. It's antiviral. It also is good for healing the tissue. And then frankincense, one part, which is really good also for healing tissue. Now, then I'm going to use pine sap. Now, remember I mentioned earlier about pine oil. Pine needle oil will do similar, not as strong, but pine oil is also very good if you don't have the pine sap. So how do you get pine sap? Well, just this time of year is a little more difficult in the wintertime, but if your sap's up, just go out and bark a tree and get your own sap. If it's too thick, you can cut it a little bit with some turpentine or a little olive oil, and that'll make it a little thinner. You want it about the viscosity of motor oil. And we'll talk about pine sap a little later in another series. But I take about 50% of what I put in, so a half a part of pine sap. And then I'm going to add aloe vera gel or juice. Now, you can either go to the store and buy the aloe vera juice or the aloe vera gel, or like today I didn't have any, so I made my own. You just take your aloe vera leaves, strip off the outer leaf of it, like you'd fillet a fish, cut that outer part out, and then chop it up, and I add a little bit of water, and I'll blend it up. And I have my own aloe vera gel, which is actually better than what you buy in the store. So I'm going to add a little bit, and I'm going to work on it, because I want to get the right consistency. It's about 1.5 parts of the aloe vera gel, but you just have to play with it and see. And you want to make the wound salve a little juicier at first, because the powders are going to continue to soak up the aloe vera, and so it can dry up on you a little bit. If it does, just add a little more aloe vera. If you don't have, by that time you don't have any aloe vera, you can just add a little water. This is actually perfect right here for putting on right now. If I was going to you can kind of see the consistency there. But if I was going to make it for someone else that I wasn't going to immediately use it, I'd add just a little more aloe vera so that as it continues to soak up, it's not going to dry out on them. This wound salve is tremendous. We've had really good success. And you just put it directly on the wound. After you do hydrotherapy, do some hot and cold. Depends on the type of wound. If they've got neuropathy or it's really, really bad, I'm not going to use really hot water in my contrast of hot and cold foot bath. I'll use, say, 100 degrees warm, 70 degrees cool. So I'm going to do, or an arm bath or whatever. So 3 minutes warm, 1 minute cool. 3 minutes warm, 1 minute cool, 7 times. And then you're going to add this, put it straight on there. If it's infected, put you a little piece of wet paper towel, put that charcoal poultice on there, and you're ready to go. Do that twice a day. Wound salve works extremely, extremely well. One more thing, a couple more things on the wound salve. If the person smokes, I've never found it to work. Because when the person smokes, you have vasoconstriction, and you don't have adequate perfusion down to that extremity, especially on extremities. You're just not going to get down there and address that. And so they've got to quit smoking. Might be a good reason for them to quit smoking. The other thing is they've got to have good nutrition. For that tissue to heal properly, they've got to have good nutrition. So I encourage you to juice them. Have them juice vegetable juice, because there's just super amounts of nutrients in vegetable juice. It's going to be in the blood within 15 minutes. It's not going to take a lot of time to a vital force to digest it.
And if

You can juice them at least a quart a day of vegetable juice. They're going to get more nutrition down to that wound. And again, if they're smoking, they don't have adequate oxygenation because of what's happening physiologically with the tobacco and all those thousands of toxins that are in the tobacco. Hydrogen peroxide. I was not able to bring food grade 35% hydrogen peroxide with me today on an airplane, and so I'll tell you about it. I found hydrogen peroxide to be a big tool for me. It's not the same as what you buy in the grocery store. What you get in the grocery store or the pharmacy is 1.5% or 3%. And you don't want to use it because it has a preservative in it that is toxic. It's poisonous. And so you can't drink that. But the food grade hydrogen peroxide you can consume orally. And what you'll do is, what we use it for is we'll use it for people who have candida or yeast. Works very well for that. We also use it for cancer. It's quite impressive on what it does for addressing cancer. If the person has yeast, what they'll do is you'll take 5 ounces of distilled water 3 times a day on an empty stomach. The first day, you'll put 1 drop of the 35% food grade hydrogen peroxide. One drop in those 5 ounces of distilled water on an empty stomach each day. Well, for the first day. The second day, you go to 2 drops. So each day, you increase by 1 drop. It's very important when a person has candida or yeast that you start with 1 drop, because we got to start slow on this thing because it's going to get pretty mad pretty soon. So you'll do the 1 drop 3 times a day, 2 drops, and you keep working up. Your goal is 25 drops 3 times a day of the hydrogen peroxide, 35% food grade, in that 5 ounces of distilled water. Somewhere between day 10 and day 20, you're going to get sick if you have yeast. Probably around day 15, day 16 is where I mostly see it. You're going to have flu-like symptoms for 3 to 4 days. A lady came to me one day and she says, "I can't do this anymore." I said, "Why?" She says, "I'm sick." I said, "What day is it?" She says, "It's day 16. And she says, "I'm so sick today, I just can't do it." I said, "Remember I told you that's going to happen? That means it's working." She said, "That's right. You did tell me that. I'll do it." So she did it. And then for about 3-4 days, I don't remember on her situation how long she was sick. And so what you do is, let's say it's day 16, you'll go back to the previous day. So you get up this morning, you do your 16 drops, you do okay. Noon, you do this, or halfway in between, you do the 16 drops, and you're starting to feel really nauseous and sick. And you may get a little nauseous doing this anyway, but you may start having flu-like symptoms, and you just feel like someone beat you with a baseball bat. You know how it feels like when you get a flu? And you just want to sleep. Go back to 15 drops the day before that. So if you're at day 16, go to 15. If you're day at 12, go back to 11. Then for the next several days, you go at a day less than what you got sick at. And stay at that lesser amount until you're not sick. You'll get better. And then you'll then start back up. I've only had folks get sick once. And at first, they're not happy they're sick. But when it gets rid of the yeast, remember the problems? Just think about all the problems you have with yeast. Well, if you can get rid of it, it's worth it. And so go up to the 25 drops, stay at the 25 drops 3 times a day for 2 weeks. 2 weeks. If symptoms are better, start back down. If not, stay there for up to a month and then come back down 1 drop a day and then stay at 3 drops 3 times a day as a maintenance. Works very well. For cancer, if you can handle it, you want 50 drops 3 times a day. That's tough. It's tough on the stomach. You can feel a little nauseous. You may have to put a little something in the stomach while you're doing that. But I've seen brain cancer, I've seen prostate cancer obliterated. Now, who did the healing? God did the healing. But God uses the kitchen medicine cabinet. And you know, it's kind of like, let's say you said you don't want to eat anymore. God, just take care of me and I'm not going to eat.

You want to make sure you pray first and ask God to bless it. But the hydrogen peroxide treatment is very, very effective. Garlic oil. A lot of folks say they like garlic oil. Can you make your own garlic oil? Well, here's how you do it. I'm going to use a mason jar here. You're going to use, let's use a mason jar. I'm going to use 1 cup of garlic, and I'm going to chop them up real quick.

So now we've got a 1 cup of chopped up garlic. And now we're going to add 1 cup of, 2 cups of olive oil.

Then you're just going to put the top on it, and you're going to let it sit for 7 days. You'll shake it every day, and then after 7 days, you will, you're going to shake it, and I do it twice a day, and you just, shake it good, and what I'll do, I'll show you how to do it. That's why I like these mason jars, is you just shake it in the morning and turn it upside down. And then tonight, you're going to shake it a little bit and turn it like that. And you're going to do it for 7 days, and then you're going to strain it. And then you'll store it in the refrigerator, and you have olive oil. Very, very good. Now, you want me to share with you my favorite garlic? Now, there's no question, garlic like this is tremendous to use every day in your food. But when I left regular healthcare, I asked God, show me what I can use to replace vancomycin, which is a very, very strong drug that we used intravenously for patients with MRSA, methicillin-resistant Staph aureus. And we're seeing more and more of that today. And God showed something to me. It's called allicin. And allicin is super, super strong. Super strong. It takes 24 cloves. So let's see here. We got 1, 2, 3, 4, 5, 6, 7, 8. 8 cloves in this one. So it takes 3 times this right here to make 1 drop of this. Now what you'll do is if we're addressing like a sinus infection, the nurses at the hospital nearest, they were getting sinus infections, and they take Cipro, then they get a UTI, urinary tract infection, and then they would take another antibiotic and they'd get a yeast infection and wipe out the flora in their colon with this next antibiotic, or both antibiotics. So then they started coming to me and they get this. They'll do 20 drops 3 times a day for 9 days, and it wipes out the sinus infections. And they don't get the UTIs, they don't get the yeast infections, and they don't wipe out the flora. Now, 20 drops 3 times a day of allicin is 1,440 cloves of garlic a day. That's a lot. But if we're addressing something like MRSA, and I've been working with MRSA now with this product for a little over 10 years, I send it to doctors all over the United States who will buy 10, 12 bottles of this at a time to sell to their patients for MRSA. 1 teaspoon of MRSA, 1 teaspoon of the allicin twice a day for 3 months wipes out MRSA. And what happens is MRSA likes to hide. And so when we contiguously are using that every day for 3 months, it just kills it. Well, when you do a teaspoon, there's 2,880 cloves. So we said 3 of these would equal 24. So you can imagine how many cloves it'd take to make 2,880 how many bulbs it'd take to make that much to do a teaspoon. And we do that twice a day. Now, if I'm catching

something. Like I said, I'll use oil of oregano, and I keep it again. I keep it in the office, I keep it in my car, and I keep it at home, actually on the headboard, in case I wake up at night and I feel like I'm catching something. Immediately in the incipient stage, I want to use this. But I'm also a firefighter to help my local community out. And if I'm out at the middle of the night and I'm fighting a house fire and it's 3 degrees outside and I'm soaking wet and I'm frozen and I'm not getting my sleep, I can start feeling it come on. And if I don't have my oil of oregano with me, which I usually don't out on the fire ground, and I wait about 6-8 hours before I can take the oil of oregano, the oil of oregano doesn't work well for me. So what I'll do, again, I don't have patience for being sick. As soon as I get in, I take a tablespoon of Allison, and then I'll take a teaspoon every 2 hours until symptoms are gone, and boom, it wipes it out. Very, very strong, very, very powerful. We use it for Lyme disease. We use it for H. pylori, C. difficile, just all kinds of health issues that are very powerful. Garlic. Allicin is the component in garlic that builds the immune system. It's antibacterial, antifungal, antiviral, antiparasitic, antimicrobial, very, very powerful. And one more thing I'd like to share with you is we were talking about cancer. I have a friend, he's a physician down in North Carolina, and he is having very good success. Again, where do you get this? In your kitchen medicine cabinet, not your bathroom medicine cabinet, or you didn't get it from the pharmacy. But it's lavender oil. Remember my little grandson, Kyler, his mama uses this to put him to sleep at night just in the diffuser? Well, that doctor, if he has a patient comes in with breast cancer, he will put a half a teaspoon on the breast and on the other breast. And he does that 4 times a day. A half a teaspoon applied to each, all over the full breast, each breast, 4 times a day. And he is finding consistently within 2 months that cancer's gone. Phenomenal. What God gave us is natural medicine that's in the kitchen medicine cabinet. A potato poultice. Now, my grandmother taught me this years and years ago back on the mountain in Tennessee, and she would use a potato poultice. I'll put it on this. Or as we called it back then, tater poultices. And you take and you just grade your potato. Be careful not to cut yourself.

Potato poultices are very, very good. I had a guy come in to me one day. He was a Filipino fella. He was a maintenance man. And he was working on a heating unit where he worked. And he turned the valve to turn the propane off. And it was a dark room that he was in. And he couldn't find how to turn the light on, so he just pulled out his big lighter and flicked it on to read something on the furnace, and the valve was malfunctioned, and it did not turn off. When he turned it off, it did not turn the ball valve off. It exploded. It burnt him from here up. Hair was gone, eyebrows, I mean, and his face, neck and face were totally burnt. And then he had stripes running up his face, kind of like those cars back in the 1950s that had flames painted on the sides of them. Well, that's what his face looked like, actually flame stripes coming up his face. So we came in, and we laid him down on the table there in the exam room, and we took aloe vera. This right here, aloe vera juice. I took a quart of it and slowly just kept pouring it on his face. It sucked it up like a dry sponge. A quart of aloe vera. It just soaked it right up into his face. And then we went and we got a potato and we grated it just like this. And we put it on his face.

And then we poured more aloe vera. And the only thing you could see in the man's face, we put a slice of aloe vera over his eyes, and then we made two little holes right at his nose so he could breathe. But his rest is of his ears, neck, everything was covered in the potato poultice. And we'd leave it on for 5 minutes. Take it off because it was soaking up so much heat. We'd take it off, then we'd get more aloe vera and pour it on his face. Then we'd get more potato poultice. The kitchen, our dietary department, could not keep up with making the potatoes fast enough, grading it with the potato grater. So they started blending it in the Cuisinart, in the food processor. Well, we ran out of aloe vera. That's how I learned to make this here tonight. What he did is we had in the greenhouse, we had a bunch of aloe vera plants. And we had staff that were from Venezuela and Colombia, and I sent them down to go make fresh aloe vera, just like this here, like we made here today. And we kept using it. And we eventually went to every 15 minutes, and then we went to every half hour, depending on how hot the potatoes were getting. The man didn't have a scar. We treated him for 5 hours, taught his wife what to do. He went home. She continued. He didn't have one. He healed right up and didn't have one scar on him. One of the physicians that was with us that day said, he's a surgeon, he said that if I had treated him in the emergency department with what I have to use in the emergency department, that man would have been scarred for life. Now, God did the healing. But God used and blessed grated potatoes and aloe vera, what comes out of the kitchen medicine cabinet. But you can put it on bee stings. There's just all kinds of things you can use potato poultices for. But works very, very well. And so what you can do is, let's say if you've got a bee sting, you can put it on there. Put that potato poultice on there. Put you some of that cellophane on there or garbage bag or something and hold and tape it on there. And then change it about every 30 minutes. And it'll pull that sting out from that bee sting or wasp sting. Another favorite poultice of mine is a cabbage poultice. And cabbage poultices work very well. Now, don't make the mistake that I did one time. We ran out of green cabbages. And I had a man that flew over from London because he was having problems with hemorrhoids. And so they were so bad that they couldn't fix them there. And so he came over for us to help him with his hemorrhoids. And one night, about 9 o'clock, I was making a cabbage poultice for him to put another one to put on his hemorrhoid. And I didn't have any green cabbage, but I had red cabbage. So I went and made him a cabbage poultice out of red cabbage. That man stained his night clothes, the carpet, the bedding, everything. Don't use red cabbage. So what you do is you take it, and you can take a hammer or something, and you beat it to where it bleeds. A hammer works real well, or a rock. But what you're doing is you're beating it to where the juice comes out of it. You're making the juice, you are fracturing the cells, and the juice now is on there. So it's the cabbage juice. But you don't want to do it in a Cuisinart. You want to do it just like what we're doing right here. So let's say you have a hemorrhoid. You'll place this up on the hemorrhoid and take like a sanitary napkin or something that will hold it in place, and then put your underwear on and

Immune drinks, there's different kinds out there. We made the rocket fuel. That's an immune drink. Well, this is a different type of immune drink, another one that God gives us so many different tools to use. This one uses a grapefruit.

What's oranges good for? A lot of vitamin C. Now, a lot of folks will say, well, I can drink me some orange juice and I'll get that vitamin C. Well, several reasons you don't want to drink that orange juice. If you didn't make it, and it was made a couple of weeks ago or a month ago, wherever they made that orange juice, that vitamin C is probably oxidized and gone. The other is it takes a lot more than just one orange to make a glass of orange juice. And oranges, fruit, are very high in fructose. And so even though when we were kids, or even to just, probably 13 years ago, I would have said you need to drink, a quart of orange juice a day. But we don't do that anymore because it will lower the immune system. Let's say that you've got a urinary tract infection. And so what do you use? Cranberry juice. Well, you're after the D-mannose is the chemical that's in the cranberry juice. But the problem is that cranberry juice is full of sugar. And here you have an infection. So what are you doing? You're actually lowering your immune system. So you don't want to use the cranberry juice for urinary tract infection. You want to get the D-mannose, which is an extract, just like the allicin is an extract from the garlic, or bromelain is an extract from pineapple that we use if a person has inflammation or if they're looking for a digestive enzyme. And so your D-mannose is going to, it'll wipe out a urinary tract infection. Just one teaspoon of D-mannose every 2 hours during the symptoms of urinary tract infection, gone, wipes it out. And you don't want that cranberry juice because it has so much sugar in it. So we got one grapefruit, one orange. We've got two lemons.

And I'm leaving the pulp on as much as I can, because that pulp inside is good for you for this. Doing it a little faster than normal.

Lemons are really good. It's good for your pH, good for your immune system. It's a great anti-inflammatory. When you get up every morning, cardiologists tell us that we should drink water first thing in the morning. And one of the last things we do at night, drink a little bit of water. Be careful, though, if you're having problems with your prostate or it's going to keep you up all night. You want to get that sleep. But when you drink water, it thins out the platelets, and you're less prone for a heart attack or a stroke. Well, the lemon water, first thing in the morning, drink you some warm lemon water. That liter, that 2 cups of water, is going to free flow, and it's going to clean your urinary tract. The warm water is going to stimulate peristalsis, make your bowels get running good, work right. And then the lemon is, again, it's going to help your pH to come up to make you more alkaline instead of acidic. It's anti-inflammatory. It's going to be good for, it's a good blood purifier. And it's also going to help your immune system. So lemon water is great to drink first thing each morning.

So we've got a grapefruit, an orange, two lemons. 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Let's see, three cloves of garlic. So we're going to put three cloves of garlic in there. And then we're going to put three drops of the peppermint essential oil. Just three drops, that's all. Not like the smoker's blend. One, two, three. That's it. I think we got an extra, but we'll be okay. And then what you're going to do, is blend it. We're going to add just a little water. May have to put a little more in a moment, but we'll start with that.

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For an adult, you're going to drink one cup a day. And for a child, you're going to drink a half a cup a day. And you'll just go and take it, and you're going to put it in the freezer. Or refrigerator. The next one is an onion poultice. You notice we're using onions a fair amount and garlic. It's because it's just super good if we're sick to use an onion poultice.

And so you're taking it and you're peeling it like this. Then you're going to chop it up. Well, we've already chopped it up. And what you want to do is you want to simmer it. And you'll simmer it with water. And we did this ahead of time to save us a little time. And then we're going to take some ginger

Now, if you have a piece of material, you can use a piece of material, a piece of a cloth. Or if you don't have that, I prefer the cloth. But if you don't have it, you can use a paper towel.

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Now, if you use a paper towel, as you can see, it's going to get wet through there. And so it's working well. And then you'll just apply it to the affected area. And you can turn it under, tape it, whatever. And then apply it on the... A lot of times we use an onion poultice for lung issues. If a person's having respiratory problems, we'll just apply that onion poultice right on where the lungs are. Again, something that we have in the kitchen medicine cabinet. Okay, so let's look at what we can do here. Let's first start with a tea. I like teas a lot. And what we're going to do is we're going to take and make some wild lettuce tea. Wild lettuce tea is excellent for helping people calm down, but the biggest thing that I've used wild lettuce for over the years is for pain. We'll come back to that, but let's get it started. And I'll show you how to make a tea. Well, let's check our tea over here. It's working, looks real good. All you need, just stir it. Now, some people use tea balls.

use quite a bit of herb when I'm using things medicinally. Some herbs you can use more. Most herbs you can use more than you... A lot of times you'll use a teaspoon to put in a teacup. That's just enjoying drinking. But if you're doing a medicinal, you've got to use more. But there's two herbs that I don't use more because they don't work right if you use more. And one is sage, and the other one's catnip. So if you have a little child that's... I had a lady bring her daughter in just the other day, and the baby was crying, and it had colic, or it may have croup. This one had colic. And you just take a teaspoon to a cup of water, make a tea, and then you'll give that little baby a teaspoon or two teaspoons every couple hours, or older child a little bit more. But I ask the moms, I'll ask them, are you breastfeeding your baby? They're not. And it's amazing what God has done to help your babies from getting sick. We've now learned that we've known for years that breast milk will help with the bone structure. We've known for years that it helps with the immune system. We've known for the last probably 10 years that it's very important for the gastrointestinal system. But it's just the last couple years we found cardiovascular-wise, especially I'm now reading from the year 1 and 2. That means you need to nurse that baby to the baby's 2 years old to get that full cardiac benefit. And these moms will come in and they'll say, no, I don't nurse my baby. It's gross. Gross. No, that's the way God made it. And these children that come in and the moms are bringing them in, they got colic and they got croup and they're just sick. Their bellies are hurting. If they just nurse that child, then that many times that would have prevented that. And so I asked the moms, would you like to start breastfeeding? And if they are interested, I have my wife work with them. Because even ladies who adopt, we're able to get those ladies to breastfeed. That's fun. That is so cool because just the bonding between the mom and the infant, or the immune system and all those benefits I just mentioned for the baby. And so I encourage you to encourage other folks to be sure and breastfeed. Remember I told you that in 1969, my home state was the fourth healthiest state. And in 2009, it was the fourth unhealthiest state. The fifth item that Nashville found, the Department of Health, women don't breastfeed in my state anymore. And that was a major cause that in 2009, people were less healthy because babies were not being breastfed. In the top five, that was a major reason. What do you use? Help that mama have breast milk. You can use fenugreek. You can use feverfew, marshmallow root. But fenugreek is the big one that we use, and it works very well. So I encourage you. So all we do is like I said, I don't usually use those little herb balls. And so I'll just put it in there, and I'll pour this through a kitchen strainer and put it into a mason jar. And they can either, for the wild lettuce, they'll drink one cup every 2 hours. If that works and the pain's gone, then try every 3 hours. And if that works, every 4 hours. What we called least dosing when I worked in regular health care. If you had pain, we'd hit you hard with a narc, and then a narcotic, and then we'd calm down that pain. And then we would figure out, let's say we'd go and figure least dosing. We'd cut back until you had pain again and come back up until we managed that pain. We did the same thing with psychotropics. Come down, just saw that behavior again, come back up until we managed that behavior, and that was least dosing. Do the same thing with this. There's no sense in taking more than what you need, but take enough that will work. So we start out with a fourth of a cup or a half a cup of the wild lettuce and a quart of water. Make the tea, strain it. Drink one cup every 2 hours. That should do it. If it works well, again, every 3 hours, 4 hours, you may find that two cups a day does well to address your pain. Folks with arthritis, they use it just for all kinds of pain. My oldest son had some dental work done one time, and the dentist told him he was going to have something for pain. And my son said, no, I'm okay. I'll be okay. And the dentist did the work, and he said, what did you take before you came here? My son said, what do you mean? He said, there's no way that you didn't have that pain if what I did. He said, what did you take? Thinking he took a narcotic. My son said, I just drank some wild lettuce before I came. I drank a quart of wild lettuce this morning. He said, what? He said, I just drank a quart of wild lettuce before I came and had this dental work done. And he felt it a little bit, but he didn't have the pain. And the dentist knew that something he'd been

0: Taken.
1: Calcium smoothie. In the calcium smoothie, we're going to use a fourth of a bunch of parsley. Now, parsley's really good. If you, I'll tell you two of them. I had a good friend. He was a surgeon, and he called it his blood blood transfusion. And he'd put the whole thing in there, and then put a little bit of pineapple juice, like we're going to do in a minute, and blend it up and have our patients drink it. It is full of nutrients. This is a great blood cleanser. It's great in chlorophyll. But for this one, we're just going to use, for the calcium smoothie, we're just going to use a fourth of it. Also, another great source of calcium that we mentioned earlier is this guy right here, stinging nettle. Nettle tea has the most calcium of any of the herbs that I'm aware of. So then we're going to add a cup of pineapple juice. See where I put it? Here we are.

And you want to blend it till it's very smooth. And you're going to drink 1 to 2 cups a day if you're needing some extra calcium. Now, calcium, I'm not that much into supplementation, calcium supplementation. I'd rather get my calcium from these guys right here, green leafy vegetables, your spinach, your kale. If you do take calcium, though, in a capsule, in a supplement, make sure that you do a 2-to-1 ratio, calcium to magnesium. Because when you take calcium, it's going to use up magnesium that's in your body, and that's going to make you deficient in magnesium. We'll talk about magnesium later. But you want, say you're taking 1,000 milligrams of calcium, you need 500 milligrams of magnesium. But here's what's cool. God put the right ratio in your greens. God's going to take care of us. The other one's a colon formula. And this colon formula really made a difference in my life. As I mentioned earlier, I had a physician a number of years ago actually tell me that I was going to die because I had some significant colon issues. And so I went to a different doctor, and he said, I think I can help you. And one of the things he had me do was this colon formula. So let me share it with you. And we help a lot of folks with this colon formula. We're going to use psyllium seed husk, the whole. Don't use the powder. Trust me, it'll get like jello. So you're going to do psyllium seed husk whole. And to help us here on time, what we'll do, so we're going to do 2 parts. We'll say that's 1, 2. 2 parts psyllium, 1 part slippery elm powder. Slippery elm is phenomenal from anything from the mouth to the rectum. Very, very good for the digestive tract. 1 part psyllium powder, 1/2 part marshmallow root, and 1/4 part a peppermint, and 1/4 part a spearmint. That's that. That's it. So mix it well.

2 to 3 times a day. I used it in water. Some people will use apple juice. I don't prefer the apple juice if they have ulcerative colitis or any type of ulcerative proctitis, because that you don't want anything raw, fruits or vegetables, for 6 months until that's healed up. So I like, and so you just take the 2 tablespoons twice, stir it in there, but drink it pretty fast. But the slippery elm, the marshmallow root, the peppermint, the spearmint are really, really good to help heal the tissue of those ulcers, or even IBS. We use it a lot for IBS. Then there's an ulcer formula that we use. In the ulcer formula, very similar, we're going to put 1 part slippery elm, 1 part slippery elm, a 1/2 part licorice root, and I did licorice root also. Licorice is really good if you're having problems with the colon. And then 1 part marshmallow root. And then you're going to want 1 part comfrey. And this is comfrey root. And then 1 part golden seal. Golden seal is a favorite of mine. But be cautious on golden seal. Golden seal is very powerful. And you only want to use golden seal for about 2 weeks. And then you want to stop it for about at least a week, if not 2 weeks. And alternate with something else. But also don't take it long term. Long term golden seal utilization can cause depression. And so you want to be careful. And so what you do is just stir it up. And you can just take it and, you know, take a tablespoon twice a day of it. It'll be fine. Would you like a bonus? I'll tell you how to get strep throat, how to get rid of strep throat in less than 24 hours normally. What you do is you take a teaspoon of golden seal. You put it in a cup of water, make a tea. And what you're going to do is you're going to, every 2 hours, take enough to gargle for 2 minutes and then swallow it. Every 2 hours of waking hours, and normally within 24 hours, strep throat is gone. Phenomenally powerful. This will clean your colon out. We're going to make a colon detox. You're going to take 2 parts charcoal.

You want three parts bentonite clay. You want seven parts psyllium powder. Not whole, powdered one, two, three, four, five, six, seven. If it's too much, if it gets too sticky like Jell-O, go to the hole, at least to get it down. It'll still work okay, but the powder seems to work a little bit better. And then we're going to use one part fennel. Mix it well. Now, if you have diverticulitis or diverticulosis, you don't want to use this. But if you don't have it, or if you do have it, you don't want to use flaxseed. But if you don't have diverticulitis or diverticulosis, you can add some flaxseed in here. And the reason I don't put it in this formula is because I don't want to take a chance on somebody who has that, the diverticulitis or diverticulosis, to bother them. But flaxseed, when you leave it whole and don't grind it, you know how you use it?

for egg replacer and you let it get a little slimy when you soak it in water. That slimy stuff is really good to heal your colon walls. And so it's also a good mucilage to help take stuff out. And so you add it up, and you can take like a tablespoon or two tablespoons several times a day, either in water or in apple juice. The next item that I use a lot, and when I first started using it, the physician I was working with, he would have every single patient that came in to see us use this. And it's a colon, actually a liver gallbladder cleanse, but you're also going to colon cleanse also. And we did every single patient. It didn't matter if they were coming in with cancer, heart disease, diabetes, whatever it was. We did this on every single patient. And so I would draw labs on them to make sure their electrolytes weren't going off. And I did it for 3 months on every single patient, drew those labs every other day during this process, and not once did we have any negative outcomes out of that. It's very important that when we change and make lifestyle changes that we do a cleanse, a detox. Juicing is a great way to detox. Just eating fruits and vegetables somewhat detoxes us, but not as much as a vegetable juicing does for, you know, 3-7 days, something like that. But to really get the gallbladder and the liver, do a good detox there, you want to do this process I'm getting ready to share with you. I had a man come into me one time, and he'd just come back from over in Europe, and he was speaking in Europe, and when he got to Heathrow in London, he at the airport there, he had a significant gallbladder attack, and they sent it, rushed him to the hospital, and they said, "Sir, you're going to have your gallbladder out." And they stabilized him, and for some reason, they shipped him back to America to have that done. And he went to the big medical center near us, and they said, "Sir, your gallbladder is totally full of gallstones. You're going to immediately have to get it out." And he says, "I want a second opinion." So he came up to me and he said, "Walt," he says, "can you help me? Can we get rid of these gallstones? I don't want to lose my gallbladder." I said, "I think we can." So we did this, what I'm getting ready to share with you. And he went back to this major medical center, not one gallstone left in his gallbladder, and he kept his gallbladder. So it works very well. And the other, so it's great for cleaning the gallbladder if you have gallbladder issues there, not working well, or gallstones. Person says they have fatty liver, they have problems with liver, not, you know, they've taken drugs, medications, or whatever for many years, and they want to clean all that out. It works well. My wife did this, and this terrible, terrible, nasty stuff came out. And we had two physicians there, and they came in, and we looked at it, and they'd never seen this before. And what they figured it was is when she was 15 years old, she had acute myelocytic leukemia, and they treated her for a year and a half with chemotherapy. A year and a half with chemotherapy. And God healed her, but they figured it was the residual from that chemotherapy that the liver got rid of during this cleanse that I'm getting ready to share with y'all. And it's very effective. So what you do is for... if the person has a gallbladder, if they have a gallbladder. If they don't, they don't have to do this part. But for 3 days, you want to drink a quart of apple juice. You know the apple juice, you know the dark in color apple juice, not that stuff you can see through at the grocery store, but something like you buy in October, that stuff. And you want to drink a quart of that throughout each day for 3 days. And what it does is the pectin in the apples soften the gallstones. And it's like an insurance policy. If they do have gallstones and we don't want them

3 ounces of olive oil. Now for y'all that are in, let's say that you live down in Venezuela, or you live down in Brazil, or in some country that doesn't have olive oil, then what you can do is you can use 2 ounces of coconut oil. 2 ounces of coconut oil instead of the olive oil, because I know in some places, even down in Jamaica, they have sometimes have problems getting the olive oil. So you can use the coconut oil instead. Take that, and you get about a thumb worth of ginger, and you're going to grate it up and put it in there. If you have a blender, it's a whole lot better. You're going to just drop this in there, blend it up real good. But if you don't have a blender, you just grate this up really good, or get ginger powder, a tablespoon of ginger powder, and put it in there, stir it up, and you're going to drink that. But before you drink that, you're going to take 30 drops of lobelia, because the lobelia is going to dilate your bile duct. Now, that's if you have a gallbladder. If you don't have a gallbladder, you don't have to worry about this part, just like you don't have to worry about doing the apple juice. But you're going to take 30 drops of this. Then you're going to drink this here. And again, if you have a gallbladder, you'll lay down on your right side with a heating pad or a hot water bottle underneath your gallbladder, right here, for 1 hour. Get up, do whatever you need to do, and go on to bed. Now, I say around 5 o'clock, 6 o'clock at the latest. We used to do it, when we first started doing it, we'd do it about 9 o'clock at night. The patients would go to bed right after, or we'd do it 8:45, and they'd go on to bed, and they'd lay down and spend their hour that way while they'd gone on the bed. But if a person eats a healthy diet, now, most of the people I work with down in Northeast Tennessee, they eat a lot of oil. They fry everything, from their okra to their potatoes to their tomatoes. We fry everything down there. And so when they drink this, this oil does not bother them at all. But if you don't have a high oil intake diet, it may make you a little nauseous about 2 or 3 hours later. And I don't want to wake you up around midnight. So what you do is take it around 5 o'clock. And then if you do get a little nauseous, take a little peppermint tea, and that'll settle you right down. Now, what that's going to do tonight is it's going to back flush your liver and your gallbladder. Now, you're not done, because it's going to put it into the colon. The next morning, you want to take a half a gallon of warm water, body temperature. And then you're going to take 5 teaspoons. And that's going to make it right at isotonic. Five teaspoons of sea salt. There we go. Stir it up good. This is the first thing the next morning. You're also going to put the juice of 2 lemons in there. Hang on a sec. It's right about 2 lemons worth. Now, the volume of water is to flush you. You want to flush that out of your colon. Have you ever flushed a toilet with a bucket of water? Well, you take a big bucket of water and flush that toilet. You don't take a teaspoon or a tablespoon and put in there and try to flush that toilet. It takes volume of water to flush that toilet. Well, to flush that colon, it's going to take about a half a gallon of water, drinking it in 30 minutes. Don't go over, or it's not going to work. 30 minutes. And I tell folks, just pour it into a mason jar, fill up 2 mason jars. In 15 minutes, you got to have one finished. In the other 15 minutes, you got to have the other one finished. And don't try to just guzzle it down. It might come up the other way if you drink it too fast. So just drink it 1 quart, 15 minutes.

The other quart, 15 minutes. The volume of water is going to flush the colon. The salt is going to stimulate the colon to move. The warm water is going to stimulate the colon to move. The lemon, that's just for taste. Now, you're not finished. That bathroom is yours for 2.5 hours. And stay there. Don't think you can even go to the kitchen to do something because you may not make it back. But it's going to flush your colon. So you're actually getting a liver cleanse, a gallbladder cleanse, and a colon cleanse all at once. And you're going to do this for 5 nights. The lemon, the olive oil, the ginger. Next morning, the salt water. The next night, same thing. So you're going to back flush, cleanse. Back flush, cleanse the colon. Back flush, cleanse the colon for 5 nights. It's extremely effective and great to help that liver, help that gallbladder, and you know you got. Sometimes people will come into me and they'll say, "Well, I don't want to take the go lightly to have a colonoscopy. What can I do?" Well, I just have them do this. They'll do this one morning. If they want to, I tell them to do it for 2 mornings. Make sure you're good and clean. But normally, just the night or in the morning before, they go to get that colonoscopy. The gastroenterologist has no idea. It's just slick as a whistle down through there, and it will clean you right out. An eye wash. There's times people get things in their eyes. And if you've cut your eye, if you've got something in your eye and it scratched it, the best thing is vitamin E oil. Works very, very well. But let's say you want to flush that. Then what you can do is you can make a tea. And that tea is going to have, it's going to be one part eye bright. Eye bright's really good for your eyes. One part eye bright, one part chamomile. Remember, we use chamomile for helping us sleep at night. One part, half a part fennel. We can do the whole, that's fine. We can either do whole or we can do powder. Half a part fennel, one part bilberry. And now let's go back to my favorite. One of my favorites, golden seal. One fourth part golden seal. You're going to mix it well. And you're going to make a tea. Now, notice here, I've got some parts in here that you don't want to stick in your eyes. So I like using a coffee filter. Now, you can use a paper towel, several thick, but sometimes it may tear a little. And so I like using a coffee filter. Now, I don't drink coffee, but that coffee filter is an excellent filter when I'm doing an eye bright tea or a golden seal tea or this tea here that I'm going to put in a person's eye because I want to make sure it's just only going to be that tea. I don't want anything in there to scratch the eye. You just make a tea, and then what you'll do is you strain it well, and then you'll put it into the eye. And it's a great eye wash. Then there's an eye tea. This one has eye bright leaves. And again, we're going to do one part. So here we can use this one right here. Why don't we use this one?

I'm going to do one part upright. And we're going to do one part bilberries, just different herbs. You'll see a lot of similarity. And then you're going to mix it up. 1 teaspoon per cup of water. Make a tea. Strain it. And again, strain it very well before you put it into your eyes. Eye strengthening formula. We're going to use ginkgo biloba. We're going to do, you can either do capsules, as it mentions on the screen. You can take 3 capsules 3 times a day, bilberry 100 milligrams 3 times a day, and then milk thistle 100 milligrams 3 times a day.

times a day, or you can just make a tea of it where you're doing the ginkgo, the bilberry, and the milk thistle. The same way, I do it equal parts, and then make a tea of it and drink it. So you can either make the tea or you can do it in capsules. Let me share with you a bonus before we leave. I have a good friend who is a missionary over in China, and he tells me, he's a medical missionary, and he tells me that when they treat patients, or if you go to visit a Chinese home, they're going to take, and right before you, when you go to bed, they'll have you get in your bed clothes and sit on the side of the bed, and then they're going to go to their kitchen, and they're going to get a little pail of warm water, about neutral in temperature, about 102 degrees, 103 degrees, and if there's Epsom salt, you can put some Epsom salt in there. That really helps. About, say, a cup of Epsom salt, half a cup of Epsom salt in there. And then they're going to bring it to your room, and they're going to have you put your feet in it. They'll set it there. You know how the Chinese are. They'll sit there and set it down, and they'll put your, they don't tell you put your feet in there. They'll take your feet and set your feet down in there very politely. And you can actually even put a blanket across your feet. And then they'll leave for maybe about 20 minutes. What's happening physiologically there is you've got vasodilation with that warm water. It's not really hot, but it's nice and warm. It calms the nerves. And as it dilates the vessels, the congestion that's in the head and the rest of the body, that blood is going to come and go towards that lower area. Just like we do when we do a, let's say if a person has a migraine headache, we're going to put their feet in hot water, and then we're going to put an ice pack to the back of the neck, an ice pack to the forehead, and it's going to force that blood out of the brain down to the feet. Well, this, they're just not wanting to excite you that much, and so they're not putting the ice here and here, so they're just putting that warm water in you, with your feet in it, and it's calming your nerves, and also it's pulling the blood away from congested areas. If you use magnesium, or the Epsom salt, which is magnesium, magnesium helps to calm nerves also. Excellent for helping people to fall asleep. And it transdermally will go into your feet. Your feet are a great source to absorb things. We talked about essential oils, great place to put them. Garlic, you can actually take garlic and crush it. Crush it, put it in a sock and put it in your feet. In about 20 minutes, you're going to taste that garlic because it's soaking up through there and getting into you. So putting your feet in that warm water before you go, great way, guys, to treat your wife, or wives, good way to treat your husbands. And set that down, their feet down in there, and it's going to calm them down. And then they come back in after about 20 minutes. They'll bring a towel and they'll dry your feet really nice. And then they'll take that back to the kitchen and dump it, and you're ready to go to bed. Well, y'all, thanks for coming and visit. We'll see y'all next time.

Welcome back, guys, to the channel. Today, we're going to show you something really exciting. I've been waiting for this day to be able to get this project started and also take you guys along to show you what it's all about and what we're doing here. So stay tuned for it. We'll be right back with you.

So today we're going to show you how we make thermal compost. This is the first time we're doing it here at Amazing Discoveries. Very exciting for me. I've been doing it back at home at our farm with my parents for many, many years. So it's not exactly new to me, but it's new to me doing it here with a new machine and a new setup and on a different farm. So far we're in about 3-4 days now since we set up this windrow. We have a compost turner here that's very critical if you want to do bigger amounts of thermal compost. You can do it in small amounts.

material from the sides, pick it up and throw it on the top of the pile so that eventually all the material in the windrow has come to the center and to the top at some point. That's where it gets the hottest. Now, talking about the temperature, we have a little special tool here that I'm going to show you guys today. It's a little thermometer. And if you guys look here, we're below 30 Fahrenheit right now. It's pretty cold here. Now, we're going to go here and we're going to put this thermometer in here. Actually, we'll put it over here. And we'll see what temperatures we get to you. Okay, so we're gonna put this thermometer in the pile here. We're gonna check the somewhere top third or so, and you'll be able to see in a second how it starts climbing. If you come closer here, it is moving up fast. And this is real time, like it's hot in this pile already. We're past 60 Fahrenheit already and still moving up. Okay, I'll check another spot, see if we get some more temps in here. Let's say we're gonna check here. Oh yeah, it keeps rising. We're almost at 80 now.

So it's very important to monitor the temperature of the compost windrow and also the CO2 levels. Those two are very important, and if you check them, it'll help you to know how many times you have to turn it over to give it more oxygen, to get more of the CO2 out, so that the composting process happens correctly. And if it doesn't happen correctly, you're making toxic soil and you don't want that. So to break it down right and to make it good compost, it has to have enough oxygen in the process of breaking down. So we're going to show you a little bit more about the machine now. So come along and let's go have a look at that. So as you can see, this is a compost turner that's put on a trailer. And once we're ready to work, we'll fold this arm down and then it's going to be in the windrow. It's PTO driven, as I mentioned earlier. And then this roller here is the actual tool that does the job. Now, if the compost is too dry, it doesn't heat up properly and it won't work well. So we also have a pipe in here that has a few sprinklers on it, and we can hook up a hose and inject water as we're turning it to bring the moisture levels up. Now, this turner has a lot of little arms here, and they're all set up in a way at angles where they grab the material, bring it inside and up to the center so that the windrow stays nice and steep and tall. And it also makes it so that all the materials come to the center at some point. One thing that's important is when you set up your compost windrow, that you don't bring any big rocks in, because that is not good for the machine. And it's also dangerous when people are around, it could throw rocks at you that would not be good. So making sure when you set up the windrow, you only add organic matter in, like a straw, hay, all the weeds from your garden, leftovers from kitchen scraps, cleaning, produce, whatever. Even manure from animals can be good, given that the animals weren't given any bad medications, then manure would be very good as well. All the leaves, basically all the living organic matter that comes out of your farm can go in this pile and should go in this pile, so you can bring it back into your garden once it's decomposed. So for the time frame, how long does it take to make good compost? Usually, if you have good ingredients that are as fresh as possible, you make a windrow that's big enough in height and width so it can heat up properly, and you do a good job in turning it, giving it enough oxygen, compost should take anywhere between 7 to 9 weeks from start to finish, and then it's good soil. Now there's a few indicators that will show you if it's good soil. Obviously, if it's still heating up, it's not finished. So you need to turn it and let it sit until it's cooled down. And by cool, I mean cool. Like if you put your hand in, it's still warm, it's not ready to be put on your garden. Another thing is you want to make sure that it doesn't smell very bad and rotten, because that can show that it's toxic and that the processes weren't

feeling, right? Also, you can take a salt sample, make sure that your salt levels are not too high. It tends to happen at times that the salt levels are high, and if you apply that in your garden right away, it could damage your crops. So that means you'd have to apply it in smaller amounts and let it sit for several weeks or months before you can actually grow something in it. So if your compost was very high in some of the levels that shouldn't be so high, you could put it in the fall, let it rain and snow on it, and in the spring you till the soil and then you plant, and then that will have evened out already. So I'm gonna get on the tractor now, we'll get the machine started up and show you guys how it works. Hope you enjoy watching this. Please put your comments and questions below and share and like this video. And if you guys have any more questions about it, we're happy to see if we can give you answers there and help you with that. And I hope to see you in the next video. Thanks for watching.

Father in heaven, bless us in this coming series, the story of the Exodus. We pray this in the name of Jesus. Amen. Well, before we get into the plagues and the Exodus itself, I must give you a historical background so you'll appreciate the story of the Exodus a little better. Tell me, was there a time prophecy connected to the flood? Yeah. Genesis 6 verse 3. Then the Lord said, "My spirit will not contend with man forever, for he is mortal. His days will be 120 years. The word Methuselah means when he dies, the flood will come. Was there a time prophecy to the destruction of Sodom and Gomorrah? Yes. Was there a specific time prophecy concerning the Exodus? Yes, and this is what we're going to study. Returning of the exiles to Jerusalem? Yes. First coming of Christ? Yes. The time for the investigative judgment to begin? Yes. What about the second coming? No. Silence is eloquent. The Bible doesn't say anything about the time of the second coming, but it's very near. My daughter Loretta and I got onto a very old Iraqi bus in Baghdad, the capital, at 2 o'clock in the morning. After 6 hours drive, we reached the ziggurat of Urnamu in southern Iraq. It's the biggest of its kind in the Middle East. It's called Tel El Mukayyar. And there you see the location of Ur of the Chaldees. What are these cuneiform writings tell us? Any Bible characters mentioned here? Nehemiah 9:7 says, "You are the Lord God who chose Abram and brought him out of Ur of the Chaldees and gave him the name Abraham."

So you're looking at the site where God called Abram. When I was there, they showed us this restored dwelling, and they reckon this is where Abram lived. Abram was a prince, brilliant man. What were the only two religions of antiquity? Polytheism, worshipping many gods, or monotheism, worshipping the God that created heavens and earth? I walked these steps, not to go and pray up there, but just to look at this beautiful edifice. But who walked here in ancient times? People who worship Nana, the moon god. Who did the polytheists worship? They had many gods. That's the meaning of the word polytheist. Many gods, but here moon worship and Shamash worship, the sun, were very prominent. This is the Nabonidus Chronicle. What was his son's name? Can you remember? Belshazzar. Who did he worship during the night of his death? He worshipped Sin, the moon god. Here at Ur it was called Nana. What discovery concerning the kind of worship Nabonidus practiced on top? They made a very interesting discovery. Come with me to the British Museum. I like to visit the sites and then go to the museums and to see what was found here. Blue glazed bricks in the British Museum. These are from the time of Abram. The Ziggurat was rebuilt, collapsed after a while, by Nabonidus in 560 BC, using these very bricks from the time of Abram to erect a shrine. Name of the shrine on the top, shrine dedicated to Nana, the moon god. Now for some shocking news. And what I'm going to show you here helps you to realize why God does certain things. Listen to this. The king or priest would give oracles after, listen to this, intercourse in the temple with the spirit beings. Vulgar, isn't it? Abram refused to participate in the abomination of the moon cult. It was a degraded religion. Was he the sole monotheist survivor? I often think about this. And I think he was. And God called him to revive the worship of monotheism in the ancient world. Captioned at the foundation of the ziggurat, it says, the temple whose top is in heaven. The temple whose top is in heaven. Where in the Bible do we find these words of arrogance?

get my abiding place up in heaven? Yes, Lucifer. So here is something satanic. At Ur, where people listened to the diabolic oracles of demons, Abram also listened to a voice, but it was the voice of God. Acts 7, 2 and 3, and he said, "Brethren and fathers, listen, the God of glory appeared to our father Abram when he was in Mesopotamia, before he dwelt in Haran, and said to him, 'Get out of your country and from your relatives and come to a land that I will show you.'" How does one understand God's command, "Come out of here, my son," makes sense? He had to get out of this polytheistic mess. God calls us away from exposure from evil. "Come out of here, my son." Does it make sense? There's still a call in Revelation 18 of coming out. He listened to the voice of God, left the sinful way of life, wealth and comfort of Ur, and became the first missionary to leave Babylonia. His message to the polytheistic world: the Lamb upon the altar. Here you have Christ. Abram also obeyed the laws of God: grace and obedience. Trust and obey. For there's no other way to be happy in Jesus but to trust and obey. So wherever he erected an altar, it was a pulpit, and the heathen came and was converted. Type, anti-type. End time church will also uplift the Lamb of God. Why did Abram tarry at Haran on his way to Canaan? God didn't want him at Haran. He wanted him in Canaan. Why do we at times only go halfway? The Lord is so patient with us. He was so patient with Abram. Did he receive a second call at Haran to leave this area and move to the promised land? Looking at the ruins where he once lived, my heart was touched by God's promises to Abram. Why? Genesis 12, 1 and 2 says, "Now the Lord had said to Abram, 'Get out of your country, from your family, and from your father's house, to a land that I will show you. I will make you a great nation. I will bless you and make your name great, and you shall be a blessing.' Now tell me, is this an isolated message spoken to a man who lived long ago? Or is God speaking to you and me through this verse of scripture? Is the Bible personal or impersonal? Soteriology, typology, eschatology. Soter from the word, Greek word soter, which means redeemer. Typology, something small pointing to something big later down the stream of time. And eschatology, end time. So when we study the Bible, let's look for these themes. It will enrich your Bible study. Meaning of, "I will bless you." Not only Abram, but you who listen to the message. This promise included both temporal and spiritual blessings, particularly the latter. Paul clearly includes justification by faith among the blessings that rested on Abram. And you know, if you've got the assurance of salvation, you are wealthy. Galatians 3, 6 and 7. "Even as Abram believed God, and it was accounted to him for righteousness," the gospel,

in the time of Abraham. Know ye therefore that they which are of faith are the same are the children of Abraham. Do you want to be a child of Abraham? Believe that God can save someone like you. Make your name great. What does that mean? Erecting ziggurats? No. True greatness was the result from compliance with God's commands and cooperation with His divine purpose. The builders of Babel and Ur had thought they make themselves a name by defying God, and yet not one of their names has survived. Turn try and make a name for yourself. Uplift Christ. The name Abram is common as a personal name even today. It was a common name in those days, and now as well. I did research on the occurrence of the name Abram in ancient literature. Mohammedans, Jews, and Christians alike have acclaimed him in times past. They still look back to him as their spiritual ancestor. So Abram belongs to our planet. From Haran, God also speaks to you and me. Blessings he pronounced on Abram are also pronounced on those who are willing to obey and follow him all the way. Beautiful. Do we need his blessings? Oh, yes. We live among curses, and we need God's blessings. I will bless those who bless you, and I will curse him who curses you. And in you all the families of the earth shall be blessed. What kind of blessing could this be? And are you and me included in these blessings? Such an assurance was the highest pledge of friendship and favor God could bestow upon Abram. It was a personal encounter with God. God considered as done to himself the insults and wrongs done to his friend. And this is the kind of friendship God wants to create between you and him. Would you like to have such a relationship with God? This is what I desire. He promised to share his friends and to treat his enemies as if they were his own. Abram was called the friend of God. James 2 verse 23. And the scripture was fulfilled which says, Abram believed God that he could save him, and it was accounted to him for righteousness. And he was called the friend of God. Do you want to be the friend of God? Believe that he can save a sinner like you. God wants us to believe it. What was Tel Balata called previously? Of course, Jacob was here, Abram was here. Shechem. People of long ago may have asked him, who are you? And he would say, I'm Abram, the friend of God. Can we say that? I'm so and so. I'm a friend of God. What a testimony. Loretta, my child, says, God wants you and me to be his very special friends. Do not deny him your friendship. There is not a friend like the lovely Jesus. And to think that the King of Kings wants to have a friendship with you and me, this is tremendous. He will never fail you. And in you all the families of the earth shall be blessed. Why? Was the earth
cursed before.

Oh, yes. Genesis 3:17. Then to Adam he said, because you have heeded the voice of your wife and have eaten from the tree of which I commanded you, saying, you shall not eat of it. Cursed is the ground for your sake. In toil you shall eat of it all the days of your life. You know, choices are so important. Consequences are so enduring. The curse that had come because of the unfaithfulness of one man, just one man, and the curse came. How did it affect the entire human race? Romans 5:12 says, therefore, just as through one man sin entered the world, and death through sin, and thus death spread to all men, because all sinned. In Adam, our representative, we all sinned. We need a Savior. How can the curse caused by one man be reversed? We call this corporate identity, where one stands for a multitude. Romans 5:19 says, for as by one man's disobedience many were made sinners, so also by one man's obedience, Jesus, many will be made righteous. I have a choice, the first Adam or the second Adam. As his spiritual offspring, we may share in the blessing imparted to Abram. Galatians 3:29. And if you are Christ's, then you are Abram's seed and heirs according to the promise. God made many promises to Abram. And if I belong to Christ, I'm an heir to all these wonderful promises. What a precious salvation theme. At Shechem, I thought of how fortunate we are. All the promises made to Abram are ours through faith. God wants us to trust Him, to have faith in His ability to save sinners like you and me. The curse pronounced upon the ground because of sin, Christ has changed into a blessing for all men. Soon we will be walking on streets of gold, symbol of God's cancellation of the curse. All further promises to the patriarchs and Israel either clarified or amplified the promise of salvation offered the entire human race in the first promise made to Abram. Genesis 12:1-2. Now the Lord had said to Abram, and He's speaking to you and me, maybe we should take notice of what He says. Get out of your country, from your family, and from your father's house, to a land that I will show you. I will make you a great nation. I will bless you and make your name great, and you shall be a blessing. Who comes first? God. So Abram departed as the Lord had spoken to him, and Lot went with him. And Abram was 75 years old when he departed from Haran. Now, according to Paul, the promise of deliverance made to Abram at Haran would be fulfilled 430 years later. And this is a great promise. This is the promise of deliverance from the slave nation of Egypt. Promises included a son as heir, possession of Canaan, prospect of becoming a great nation, and progenitor of the Messiah. Galatians 3:16, now to Abram and his seed were the promises made. God does not say, and to the seeds as of many, but as of one, and to your seed,
who is Christ.

Genesis is a Christ-centered book. Abram was God's chosen instrument to proclaim salvation to the nations of the earth. He also proclaimed the deliverance of his people 430 years down the line. These promises were repeated to Abram upon several different occasions over a space of nearly half a century. God loves to repeat his promises. And there are a few thousand promises in the Bible. Please read them and enjoy them. Galatians 3:17. And this I say, that the law, which was 430 years later, that's the giving of it, the codification of the law at Sinai, cannot annul the covenant that was confirmed before by God in Christ, that it should make the promise of no effect. At the beginning of the 430 years, God gave a promise to Abram. At the end of the 430 years, many things happened. And this is what we're going to study. What is Paul's great concern? The covenant promise at the beginning of the period of the giving of the law at its close. I'm reading it again. The covenant promise at the beginning of the period, point number one, and the giving of the law at its close. The law was there, but God codified the law at Sinai. Where else do we find this 430-year period in the Bible? Exodus 12:40-41. Now the sojourn of the children of Israel who lived in Egypt was 430 years. And it came to pass at the end of the 430 years, on that very same day, it came to pass that all the armies of the Lord went out from the land of Egypt. And this is the theme that we're going to study. Exodus, deliverance from Egypt. God promised that it would happen. And here it says at that very same day, this promise of deliverance was fulfilled. If God promises you deliverance, He will let it happen. 42. It is a night of solemn observance to the Lord for bringing them out of the land of Egypt. This is that night of the Lord, a solemn observance for all the children of Israel throughout their generations. Exactly 430 years after the promise was made, the deliverance of the descendants of Abram took place. This is Beersheba in the Negev. Do you think God would repeat his promise to Abram? Yes. Repetition is a common phenomenon in the Bible. You can check it. It helps us to be mindful of what God wants to do for us. God wants us to get the good news of salvation as clear as possible. Genesis 15:12-13. Now when the sun was going down, a deep sleep fell upon Abram, and behold, horror and great darkness fell upon him. Then he said to Abram, know certainly that your descendants will be, what? Strangers in a land that is not theirs, and will serve them, and they will afflict them 400 years. Do you notice a difference? Yeah. 400 years against 430. Well, this was 30 years later. A waiting period of 400 years. He has already waited 30 years for God's promises of grace to be fulfilled. Isaac was born 5 years previous here at this place.

where I'm standing at Gerar, close to Beersheba, close to Gaza. Know certainly that your descendants will serve them. You know, before glory, we've got a few trials waiting for us. Genesis 31, 41. Thus I, Jacob, have been in your house 20 years. I served you 14 years for your two daughters and 6 years for your flock, and you have changed my wages 10 times. So in verse 13, we read about his descendants that will serve others. Here we have Jacob, who served. Did Joseph, his great-grandson, become a servant? Yeah. Did the servant prophecy finally include all the descendants of Abram? Exodus 1, 13 and 14. So the Egyptians made the children of Israel serve with rigor. So the prophecy was fulfilled. And they made their lives bitter with hard bondage in mortar, in brick, and in all manner of service in the field. All their service in which they made them serve was with rigor. You know, God didn't promise us a smooth way, but at the end, something good awaits us. And they will afflict them 400 years. Here's another word, afflict. Who was the first to be afflicted, to be persecuted? Genesis 21:9. And Sarah saw the son of Hagar, the Egyptian whom she had borne to Abram, scoffing. And Sarah saw the son of Hagar, the Egyptian whom she had borne to Abram, scoffing. Scoffing who? Can Paul explain the meaning of the word scoffing? Does it imply persecution? Galatians 4:29 says, at that time the son born in the ordinary way persecuted the son born by the power of the Spirit. So scoffing and persecution, the same thing. So Ishmael persecuted Isaac. So here the persecution began. Did Esau the Edomite from Petra persecute his brother Jacob? 27:41 Genesis. So Esau hated Jacob because of the blessing with which his father blessed him. And Esau said in his heart, the days of mourning for my father are at hand. Then I will kill my brother Jacob. More persecution? It was predicted. 42:43 And the words of Esau, her oldest son, were told to Rebekah. So she sent and called Jacob, her younger son, and said to him, surely your brother Esau comforts himself concerning you by intending to kill you. Persecution. Now therefore, my son, obey my voice. Arise, flee to my brother Laban in Haran. Joseph was sold by his own brothers as a slave and later unjustly thrown into jail. Israel were finally sorely afflicted by the Egyptians after Joseph's death. Genesis, Exodus 1 says, now there arose a new king over Egypt who did not know Joseph. And he said to his people, look, the people of the children of Israel are more and mightier than we. Therefore, they set taskmasters over them to afflict, persecute them with their burdens. So what the Lord said to Abram happened. God is honest. He told us that we will have trials and temptations, but he's with us during the hard times. Why does Moses refer to 400 years instead of 430? Because the 400 years of affliction only began 30 years later.

when Abram was 105 years old and his son Isaac 5 years old, and Ishmael a little older. This would be about the time Ishmael was born after the flesh persecuted him that was born after the spirit. So here we have the beginning of the 400 years of persecution. The time from the call of Abram to Jacob's entry into Egypt was 215 years, which would leave 215 years of the 430 as the time the Hebrews spent there. Now I must explain something here. The Septuagint translation of Exodus reads as follows. This is the Greek translation of the Hebrew Bible. And the sojourning of the children of Israel while they sojourned in the land of Egypt and the land of Canaan. You see, all this belonged to Egypt, Canaan and Egypt, was 430 years. The Israelites left Egypt in a month of Zanthikus, on the 15th day of the lunar month, 430 years after our forefather Abram came into Canaan, but 215 years only after Jacob removed into Egypt. This is what Flavius Josephus tells us. It's in harmony with the Bible. How was God going to handle this inhuman persecution? I love to read the story of God's deliverance. Genesis 15:14. And also the nation whom they serve, the Egyptians, will I judge. There's a time of judgment. Afterward, they shall come out with great possessions. Wonderful. Our next lecture will take us to the aspect of judge. How does God judge? What does He accomplish by judging? How did God punish the persecutors of His children in trying to save them, the Egyptians as well as Israel? The prophecy says that they will leave the land of slavery with great possessions. We are going to leave this land with great possessions very soon. Possessions like eternal life. Poor persecuted paupers, billionaires overnight in Egypt when they left. God's deliverance of His people from the bondage of Egypt is a type of the great antitypical deliverance at the second coming of Jesus. Are you going through a tough time right now? I will not be surprised, because somehow problems are increasing. We're heading for the final climax of this planet. So if you're going through a tough time right now, I want to tell you, are you longing for God's deliverance? Yes. We long for deliverance. That's the cry of the heart. Be of good cheer. We are going to leave this Egypt of bondage and pain with great possessions. Like, for instance, a brand new body capable of living forever and move through space at a thought, just like this. Like, for instance, a brand new intellect to appreciate God.

as Israel of old was delivered from their bondage, may us allow you to deliver us from hatred, from willful sins. In Jesus' name, Amen.

How do you know when you are called to do something or go somewhere? How do you decide if something is the right thing to do? Do you always know in black and white which path to take or which way to go in life? Or is it sometimes less clear? Does God leave some of the decision-making to us? Ellen White's call and subsequent trip to Australia illustrates in many ways the challenges that we face in seeking God's will as she faced these too. In 1891, the General Conference offices sent an urgent request to Ellen White to spend some time in the new field of Australia. They felt it would be a great blessing, and if she had light in this direction, she was invited to set sail that same autumn. She prayed for weeks for guidance and direction, but nothing was forthcoming. She was willing to go, even though it was a great sacrifice, as long as she knew that it was the will of God. But despite her prayers, she only heard silence. She said, "I have not special light to leave America for this far-off country. Nevertheless, if I knew it was the voice of God, I would go." She had no light either way. In the absence of any clear light either way, rather than delay, she decided to go. Some have viewed her call to Australia as the result of politically orchestrated circumstances, but Ellen White never got entangled in such debates. She later said to her son Edson that she came in submission to the office of the General Conference, which I have ever maintained to be authority. This decision would prove a huge blessing to the work here in Australia, New Zealand, and the South Pacific, a blessing they are still reaping the rewards of today. Not every decision we make does God have to spell out clearly, and action is better than delay. Ellen White moved forward, and during her time here in Australia, they would establish a sanitarium and later a hospital, a publishing house, a health food company, a college, all of which would grow rapidly over time. When Ellen White arrived in Australia, she was soon sick with rheumatic fever for about 8 months. She was in pain and was in bed for a long time. Despite her pain, she would continue to write in bed, but it got worse and worse, and it got to a point where they had to move her every 2 hours so as to lessen the pain. Eventually, she asked to be anointed, and afterwards she said that she was relieved but not restored, but content to wait for the Lord to work on her behalf. During this time, while lying on her back in bed, she spent a lot of time in prayer and later on said that she wouldn't exchange this experience for anything in the world. It was during this time that Jesus became a friend more dear than before. And one of the results of this experience was the writing of the book, The Desire of Ages, later on during her time here. Sometimes God was very explicit with how he led Ellen White, and at other times he was less direct. Sometimes he was quiet and she would have to figure it out.

that's how God led a prophet, then we cannot expect him to be more prescriptive in our lives today. Not every decision we make does he spell out exactly for us. And oftentimes, he expects us to use our minds to reason as we come to a decision. God leads us in many ways, primarily through his word, through the wise counsel of friends, and through providential circumstances. Knowing God's will is a constant struggle and challenge that we face at the many stages in life that we go through. I pray that as you seek God's will in your life, in the decisions that you have to make, whether to go into ministry or not, what occupation to have, where to live, whom to marry, that as you seek his will, you may move forward decisively.

So we are on the third presentation, and we can pull the slide up there. This is the first angel's message that we're going to be going through today. And last time, we're gonna recap a little bit for those who weren't here the last couple weeks. But right now, I just want to thank everybody for joining us. And we are going through what this is. If you haven't been here before, Judgment Day Studies, we're going through the three angels' messages. Those are messages in the book of Revelation, and they're in chapter 14. And this is the final warning to the world, these messages. So it's extremely important that we understand this. And that's why we're taking the time here, the last several Friday evenings, to go through these things and restudy them together. And for the next several weeks, we'll be going into a lot of the details and covering why this is so important. Now, before we get started, I just want to remind you guys to register at judgmentdaydocumentary.com. And if you go there, you'll get the study notes before the presentation starts. And you will also get updates about the documentary Judgment Day, because this is really covering some of the subjects that will be in the documentary Judgment Day. So if you've been enjoying the studies, then I think you would really enjoy the documentary, because it is covering all of this in a very incredibly filmed way. We went to some of the locations already. I was on the road for 2 months. Several of our other team members were on the road for 2 months as well, trying to get all the footage for this. And we're going to be talking more about that in some of the later studies, some of the difficulties that we ran into, and some of the amazing things that we've seen as well. So if you don't want to miss any of the updates, make sure that you register. I do want to make one other quick announcement, and this one is really exciting. This is something that we've been planning for a little while,

now we're not fully ready to release everything on it yet, but I was very anxious to share it with everyone. So I'll be sharing, as we know, on January 20th, 2025, there's going to be something happening, and that is Donald Trump will be sworn in as the 47th president of the United States. This is a very incredible event that's going to happen, and Amazing Discoveries will be there. Amazing Discoveries is going to be on location. We have a timely and important message to deliver to all the different Trump supporters and to the U.S. Congress. Now, there's actually multiple parts to what we're planning, and you are able to get involved. Now, this is going to be powerful and life-changing. This message that we're going to deliver is going to be in print, but also by voice. So we're doing two different things. We will have meetings at strategic locations on Capitol Hill, there in Washington, D.C., and we will be entering into the marble walls of Congress itself. So we're going to be going into Congress. At Amazing Discoveries, we've chosen to follow the Master's command and give a warning message without delay, rather than to wait for the crisis to break upon the world. So we are trying to be active at approaching this. We will give more detail very soon about this incredible opportunity to share the gospel of Jesus Christ in Washington, D.C. We have a very important book that we have put together. So part of this, like we said, was in print. So we have this book, and it is really going to concisely connect the health message, or the right arm of the gospel, to Bible prophecy. So this booklet that we're going to share is really going to be an entering wedge. And here is a picture of the book cover. Now, this is not to pick sides here, whether you're pro-Trump or not pro-Trump, but this is really an evangelistic outreach. Ellen White tells us that we should have short, concise booklets or pamphlets that we can give at these big events. So we are heeding that command, and we are using the entering wedge to do so. So this is very incredible. We're going to have a landing page really shortly for more information about it. If you would like to get involved, then wait. In the next 2 weeks, we're going to have our landing page up, and you can actually register to be with Amazing Discoveries in Washington, D.C., handing out this book and being part of the presentations that we're going to be giving in some of the different halls. Also, there is already a place to donate for this project, because we need to print all these books. So we've already been working extremely hard writing, coming up with the design and all these things, and now we need to print. So we're going to be deciding how many we're going to do, and we need a ton of volunteers to get together to help to actually distribute these things to the people and get them on this path, knowing the gospel. So that's extremely exciting. Now we're going to step back a little bit, and this is the third study, and it's the first angel's message, or an introduction to the first angel's message, and how it sort of came about. Now, as you remember from last time, we discussed how William Miller began his biblical journey into his study of the scriptures. So you'll see on the screen there that we have the Battle of Plattsburgh, and this was a very big turning point for Miller, specifically in him realizing that his idea of deism was not correct, that God does actually care about people and get involved in world events. Then we came to this very intriguing historical event in 1816 called the Year with No Summer, with this volcano in Indonesia.

that exploded covered the world with ash. The whole world temperature dropped. We had freezing temperatures all in all New England into July. It froze all the different crops. So this was something that aided in Miller just being able to take the time to sit with the Word of God and really dive deep into it. And then we ended with this quote here from Review and Herald. Those who are engaged in proclaiming the third angel's message are searching the scriptures upon the same plan that Father Miller adopted. In the little book entitled Views of the Prophecies and Prophetic Chronology, Father Miller gives the following simple, but intelligent and important rules for Bible study and interpretation. And again, I'll just mention, this isn't Father as in like Reverend Father or Priest Father. This was because

Ellen White. And then she says on the last paragraph there, she then goes to quote several of the rules, which I just put some triple dots there because we're going to be going through those rules today. And it says, the above is a portion of these rules, and in our study of the Bible, we shall all do well to heed the principles set forth. So if we are told that these are principles that we should be using, that's why we have made these very small and portable bookmarks that you can keep in your Bible. These are William Miller's rules, and we're going to actually be going through some of these rules today. So if you've been wondering what the rules are, we're going to take a brief look at these different rules and how we can use them and understand them. And if you'd like to get your own Miller's bookmark, just contact our support team. You can call our phone number and ask for one. We'll give it to you for free. And if you would like to order a pack that you can share with others, you can do that as well. They're on our online store. So now this is what Miller has to say. And we're gonna continue our progression through the history. We started last week in 1798, and we're working our way forward. And we got to somewhere in the years 1816, 1817. So we're starting there. And he says, I determined to lay aside all my prepositions. What are prepositions? Well, he didn't want to come at this with any preconceived ideas about people or what anybody else has said. So he laid aside all these things, and this is exactly what we need to be doing. We need to be laying aside all our prepositions. Doesn't matter where it comes from, even from the most famous evangelist, even from our pastor. When we go to the scripture, we need to lay aside all preconceived ideas and see what the Bible says. To thoroughly compare scripture with scripture and to pursue its study in a regular and methodical manner. I commenced with Genesis and read verse by verse, proceeding no faster than the meaning of several passages should be so unfolded. So again, I mentioned last time, some people like to read through the entire Bible in a year, and they're doing it really quickly. They're just breezing over these verses. But he started at Genesis, and he went verse by verse, very methodically and slowly, so that he could really understand the meaning and didn't proceed until he understood that. As to leave me free from embarrassment, respecting any mysticisms or contradictions. Whenever I found anything obscure, my practice was to compare it with all collateral passages. And by the help of Cruden, now again, Cruden, that's the concordance that he received in 1798, the very year that the little book was starting to be opened. So this concordance, basically, it was like a Bible reference. So if you go to any Bible app, you know, you can search a word. And this was basically a textual form of word search. So he could look up the word beast and see every single verse and that the Bible used that word, whether it was beast or waters. And then he could look it up and find out the meaning. I examined all the text of scripture in which were found any of the prominent words contained in any obscure portion. Then by letting every word have its proper bearing on the subject of the text, in my view of it harmonized with every collateral passage in the Bible, it ceased to be difficult. In this way, I pursued the study of the Bible. In my first perusal of it, for about 2 years, it was fully satisfied that it is its own interpreter. I found that by a comparison of scripture with history, so this is what we should be doing too, compare scripture with history. All the prophecies, as far as they have been fulfilled, had been fulfilled literally. That's extremely important to note, that all the various figures, metaphors, parables, similitudes, etc.,

These were literal. Then he continues, of the Bible were either explained in their immediate connection, or the terms in which they were expressed were defined in other portions of the word, and when thus explained, are to be literally understood. You're going to see this word literally shows up more and more and more, and this is extremely important to our understanding of prophecy, because there's a lot of people who are saying, no, it's not literal, it's spiritual. We need to spiritualize these things. This is where we get into differences. In accordance with such explanation, I was thus satisfied that the Bible is a system of what? Revealed truths. These are not hidden, they're revealed. So clearly and simply given that the wayfaring man, though a fool, need not err therein. That's incredible. So the words that are in this book are so clearly and simply given that anyone, though a fool, need not err therein. As long as you follow the rules. And these, again, are not a man. These are not man's rules. These are Bible rules. They have Bible verses for these rules. Now, if we contradict the Bible in itself or take it out of its own context, then we can run into issues. But if we keep it in context, we can be sure that we cannot err therein. I mean, we can take verses like Judas hung himself and do thou likewise and put those together and come up with an absolutely atrocious doctrine. But that would not be putting the proper bearing on these texts. So we need to make sure they're in the proper context. And this is how we use the rules correctly. And we'll see this. Now, I want to interject the history with some quotes here about this. The truths, again, clearly and simply in the Bible, the truths most plainly revealed in the Bible have been involved in doubt and darkness by learned men who, with a pretense of great wisdom, teach that the scriptures have a mystical and secret spiritual meaning, not apparent in the language employed. So the word that you read, no, it's not that word. That means something else. There's a spiritual version of this. These men are false teachers. It was to such a class that Jesus declared, ye know not the scriptures, neither the power of God. The language of the Bible should be explained according to its obvious meanings, unless a symbol or figure is employed. Now you're going to ask, well, how do we know if it's a figure or symbol? We're going to get there. We're going to show you from the rules, because we can't just decide, just happenstance, oh, this should be a figure. This should be spiritual. No, we can't do that. Christ has given the promise, if any man will do his will, he shall know of the doctrine. If men would be but take the Bible as it reads, if there were no false teachers to mislead and confuse their minds. The false teachers are the ones bringing in these different ideas that are misleading and confusing the minds, whether this is spiritual or literal or whatever it is. And we need to make sure that we're not confused by these. And these false teachers come in the garb of sheep's clothing. They're the conservative. They're the ones who quote the spirit of prophecy and the Bible and everything else. And they eat right and dress right and talk right. But they are using the wrong form of interpretation. A work would be accomplished that would make angels glad and that would bring into the fold of Christ thousands upon thousands who are now wandering in error. Only if there were no false teachers. And I want to remind everyone, if you have questions about what we're talking about today or the last couple episodes regarding the three angels' messages, questions regarding these messages, put them in the chat, in the live chat, whether you're on Facebook, YouTube, wherever you are, in the live comments, just put your comment there, your question, and we will do our best at the end of the study to try and answer as many of those questions as possible. So make

sure you put your questions there. Early Writings, page 232. Angels of God accompanied William Miller in his mission. He was firm and undaunted, fearlessly proclaiming the message committed to his trust. A world lying in wickedness and a cold worldly church were enough to call into action all his energies and lead him willingly to endure toil, privation, and suffering. And this is the true reality. When you stand for truth, the real unadulterated truth, the real foundations, you're going to suffer toil, privation, and suffering. So this is something that I'm sure some of the people listening have went through. I mean, there's so many really terrible things happening in the churches right now. We're not going to talk about those things today, but it's just showing us what the state of the world is and what the state of the people are. And we need to get, why is all this happening? Why is all of this coming about? It's because we have left our true love. We have left our foundation. We have left our understanding. We're wandering between this person's opinion, that person's opinion, and just picking sides here. It's not about that. We need to get back to what is the basis of truth and what is the basis of our understanding. This is where it lies. And we're going to get to all these different things are covered in our history. So make sure you stay tuned for all the studies, because it's going to reveal some things as we start getting farther down. It's going to start getting heavier and heavier each study, especially as we get closer to the end. This is the groundwork. This was like the opening of the scroll. And this is like, you know, we read in Revelation 10. I'm just going to go there quickly. In Revelation chapter 10. And we're told that this experience that happened back then in the 1800s is going to be repeated. So it says here in Revelation 10, let's go down to verse 9. And it says, And I went unto the angel and said unto him, give me the little book. And he said unto me, take it and eat it up. And it shall make thy belly bitter, but it shall be in thy mouth sweet as honey. Verse 10, and I took the little book out of the angel's hand and ate it up. And it was in my mouth sweet as honey. And as soon as I had eaten it, my belly was bitter. What is this talking about?

We have definitely gone through toil, privation, and suffering because of the truth. Everybody who has come into the truth has had this experience. So if you're new and you're just learning things about the Bible now, and you're just learning about the three angels' messages, and people start pushing back and you start having trials, don't be discouraged. Don't be discouraged. We've all gone through this, and we all have to, because this is part of the refining process of our character. Are we willing to stand when wrong is being done? Are we willing to stand for the truth even though everything around us is falling down? That is really the test. Can we stand and be honest and affirm the truth through all difficulty? But let's get back to our study. Great Controversy, page 320. With intense interest, he, Miller, studied the books of Daniel and the Revelation, employing the same principles of interpretation as in other scriptures. So which principles? That's these right here, and we're going to look into that. And found, to his great joy, that the prophetic symbols could be understood. He saw that the prophecies, so far as they had been fulfilled literally. Link after link of the chain of truth rewarded his efforts as step by step he traced down the great lines of prophecy. Angels of heaven were guiding his mind and opened the scriptures to his understanding. This is incredible. We can do the same. Now,

So this is for each of you guys and myself to study these rules so that we can actually understand and apply them for ourselves. Because it's no good to say, oh yes, let's use Miller's rules and then never read them and never understand them and never study them. That would be useless for us. We have to understand these things, digest them, and be able to actually practically apply them. In connection with the scripture references, if the Bible student would be at all benefited by them. And this is the thing. Some people say, yes, you know, Miller's rules, they're okay. They're good. They're fine. But do they really study them? Do they really see how does this apply to each part of the scriptures? Or do they just say, you know what? I really like, you know, the interpretation I've come up with so far. So it probably applies to Miller's rules. And it's probably biblical, even though it's not something that, you know, we were given in the original Three Angels messages. It's not part of our history. It's new, but I really like it. This is not the criteria. This is criteria of becoming the bringer of new ideas. So we want to get back to really what the Bible's trying to tell us and use these rules correctly. Because if that's what we should be using to be given the three angels' messages, like we just read, those who are given the three angels' messages need to use these rules. Let's understand them in detail. Now, like I said, we're going to go through some of them. We'll read them and then a couple of the Bible verses. But then I encourage all of you, make sure you go. We have a website with Miller's Rules on it. So you can go to that website, Miller's Rules, and get the bookmark and then really study that for yourself. That's really important. So rule number one, every word. Some people like to remove a word here and a word there. Oh, that one doesn't really matter. That one's not super important. No. Every word, as long as it's part of the original. I just want to add that because in some of the Bibles, there's words that are added, especially in some of the other translations, and we need to be aware of that. Plus, I don't know if you knew this, but in your King James Bible, there is a couple words, and they will be italicized, so they'll be slanted. This means that they've been added for clarification, but they're not in the original. So some of these in-depth prophecies, we need to read the words without those italicized.

size words because that has been added to it. So it says every word that God wrote, we need to be using, must have its proper bearing on the subject presented in the Bible. So it needs to be applied correctly. Let's go to Matthew, and I hope you guys have your Bibles. If you do, say amen in the chat. If you guys have your Bibles and are going to look these verses up with me, because they're not on the screen. They're going to be only here. So if you guys have your Bibles, put an amen in the chat. Let's go to Matthew chapter 5, verse 18. Matthew chapter 5 and verse 18. And it says, "For verily I say unto you, till heaven and earth pass, one jot or one tittle shall in no wise pass from the law till all be fulfilled." So every word is important. Every jot and tittle. Wow, praise the Lord. I see a lot of amens coming in. That is good. This is a Bible study, so you should have your Bible. Praise the Lord. So Matthew 5:18, not one jot or tittle. And it has to be, have its proper bearing on the subject matter. Now, rule number two, all scripture is necessary and may be understood by a diligent application and study. Let's go to 2 Timothy, 2 Timothy 3, verse 15. 2 Timothy 3:15. And we're only going to be reading the blue highlighted verses because some of them have a lot. And unfortunately, we don't have time to go through all of those. But 2 Timothy 3:15 to 17. And it says this, "And that from a child thou hast known the holy scriptures, which are able to make thee wise unto salvation through faith, which is in Christ Jesus. All scripture is given by inspiration of God and is profitable for doctrine, for reproof, for correction, for instruction in righteousness." This is such an important verse. I could talk about this all day long. "That the man of God may be perfect, thoroughly furnished unto all good works." You know, we have this group in Revelation 14 and Revelation 7 called the 144,000. They're spotless. They have gained victory over sin. And how? Through all the scriptures. It doesn't come from trying hard enough. It doesn't come from working really hard and flogging yourself. It comes from a diligent understanding and study of the word, and it changes you. And when we understand prophecy and scripture, and we were going through this in some of the first studies, how important prophecy is, that prophecy actually changes our character. And if it doesn't, why not? Why hasn't it made us better, more loving, more caring, more patient, all these things? It needs to. We need to allow it to do the work that it has started. It says that this is going to make you wise unto salvation. So this is salvational. All scripture is profitable for doctrine. Now, some people will say, oh, well, that's just Psalms. Oh, that's just Proverbs. Oh, that's just, you know, one of the books in the Old Testament. It's all from God. It's all for our reproof. It's all for doctrine, correction, instruction in righteousness. It's all for us. So all scripture is necessary. Number three, nothing revealed in scripture can or will be hid from those who ask in faith, not wavering. Let's go to Deuteronomy 29, verse 29. Deuteronomy 29:29.

Deuteronomy 29, verse 29. Deuteronomy 29, verse 29. The secret things belong unto the Lord our God, but those things which are revealed belong unto us and to our children forever, that we may do all the words of this law. And what has been revealed? What's in here? What's in here is what has been revealed. So if it's in the scripture, if it's in Revelation, if it's in any of these books, it is revealed to us to understand. Matthew 21, verse 22. Matthew 21, verse 22. We'll read one more verse from this rule. Matthew 21, 22. And all things whatsoever ye shall ask in prayer, believing, ye shall receive. So if we ask, Lord, teach me how to understand these prophecies. Teach me how to understand these things. It's difficult. It seems to be a struggle for me. Maybe it's a struggle because you've had false teachers telling you, oh, this is very difficult to understand, and you have to get into the Hebrew and the Greek and the this and the that and the spiritual interpretation and everything else. And maybe they've clouded it. Maybe you need to get rid of all these preconceived ideas, sit down with the Bible and follow the rules, get familiar with them, and allow God to speak instead of man to speak so much. Now we're going to rule number four. To understand doctrine, bring all the scriptures together on the subject you wish to know. Then let every word have its proper influence. And if you can form your theory without a contradiction, you cannot be in error. Let's go to Luke. Excuse me. Luke 24, verse 27, 44 and 45. Luke 24, starting at verse 27. Luke 24, 27. And beginning at Moses and all the prophets, he expounded unto them in all the scripture the things concerning himself. So it's in all the scripture that these things are brought to us. Now we're going to go to verse 44. And 45. And he said unto them, these are the words which I speak unto you while I was yet with you, that all things must be fulfilled, which were written in the law of Moses and in the prophets and in the Psalms concerning me. So all the prophets and all the Psalms and all the books of the Bible. Then opened he their understanding, that they might understand the scriptures. We need to bring all the scriptures together on the subject we wish to know, whether it's in Psalms or it's in Leviticus or it's in Hosea or it's in Daniel or Matthew. It doesn't matter. And bring all those together, and that's what's going to help us come to the understanding. And we have to be able to do this without a single contradiction. If we have one contradiction, one thing that isn't fulfilled properly, then we are in error. But if we have no contradiction, we cannot be in error, because God only allows things to happen in perfect order to be perfectly fulfilled, not to be deceived. Rule number five, scripture must be its own expositor, since it is a rule of itself. If I depend on a teacher to expound to me and he should guess at its meaning or desire to have it so on account of his own sectarian creed or to be thought wise, then his guessing, desire, creed, or wisdom is my rule and not the Bible. This is a big problem. We have so many opinions out there. Why do we have so many versions of all these different scriptures? It's because

They are using not the rules of the Bible, not Miller's rules, but they're guessing, or what they would like to be, or what they would desire to match up with something else that they've been teaching, or it supports another thing that they've been saying. Oh, here it is. This supports it. This doesn't make it biblical. We need to know that it's biblical and use the scripture as its own expositor. We can't say, oh, a beast represents XYZ, whatever we say it might be. It's not a beast representing a kingdom like the Bible says. It's something else. No, we need to use the Bible to be its own expositor. Let's go to 1 Corinthians 2. 1 Corinthians chapter 2, verse 12 to 16. 1 Corinthians 2, 12 to 16. Now we have received not the spirit of the world, but the spirit of which is of God, that we might know the things that are freely given to us of God, which things also we speak, not in the words which man's wisdom teacheth, so not by a person, but which the Holy Ghost teacheth, comparing spiritual things with spiritual. But the natural man receiveth not the things of the Spirit of God, for they are foolishness unto him, neither can he know them, because they are spiritually discerned. But he that is spiritual judgeth all things, yet he himself is judged of no man. For who hath known the mind of the Lord that he may instruct him? But we have the mind of Christ. So again, we need to use the Bible as the interpreter, God, who it came from, and not people telling us what the interpretation is. Let us go to number six, rule number six. God has revealed things to come by visions, in figures and parables. And in this way, the same things are oftentimes revealed again and again by different visions. We have so many examples of this, repeat and enlargement, right? By different visions or in different figures and parables, if you wish to understand them, you must combine them all in one. You must combine them all in one. And this is how we come to the understanding. Just like we bring all scripture together, we look at all these different prophecies, all these different visions, and say, okay, what is similar? What is new? What is this new prophecy adding on to the other? Because one prophecy doesn't negate another one. That would be against itself. No, it has to build on that prophecy. It has to uphold it even more. So we bring them together and we'll see this incredible tapestry. Let's go to Hosea 12, verse 10. Hosea 12, verse 10. Now I'll give everybody a second to get there.

Hosea 12, verse 10. I have also spoken by the prophets, and I have multiplied visions and used similitudes by the ministry of the prophets. So it is more than one vision. It is multiplied visions that God is trying to speak to us. Why? Because we can intersect and see where they cross and see where they support each other. Because we need how many witnesses to make something established? Two or three witnesses, the Bible said, to make something established. So he's doing that for us. This is incredible. Then we're going to read from the book of Habakkuk. Habakkuk chapter 2. Habakkuk chapter 2 and verse 2. It's another one of these small books in the Bible, but so packed. I used to find all these books like Habakkuk and Joel and Hosea so complicated, so confusing. And once I understood the rules, once I really

digested these, it just opened up so incredibly beautiful. It's exactly the experience that Miller had. He said as soon as he started reading and pairing scripture with scripture, it just opened up, and he's seen this amazing work that God gave for us. And we should have that same experience. Again, if you have any questions, make sure you put them in the live chat below, and we're going to try and answer them at the end of the study. Habakkuk 2, verse 2. And the Lord answered me and said, write the vision and make it plain upon tables, that he may run that readeth it. God gave visions to prophets, and he told them, write the vision and make it plain. So this isn't supposed to be something that's hidden. It's not supposed to be something that's confusing. It's supposed to be something that we can understand. It's revealed to us. And all we have to do is bring these different things together, and he is going to explain them to us as long as we use the proper interpretations. Now let's go to rule number 7. Visions are always mentioned as such. I want to really just drive this one home. Visions are always mentioned as such. And why is that so important? For me, this one was really critical in understanding a lot of the book of Daniel and other prophecies throughout the Bible, that visions are always mentioned as such, because there was so many different opinions on some of these topics, saying, oh, well, in this vision, in this, these figures, in this spiritual. But then I realized, using this rule, visions are always mentioned as such, and some of those things weren't visions. They were explanations, which means it's clear. It's not garbed in figures. So this becomes really critical for understanding some of these different prophecies. So just keep that in mind when you're reading. Visions are always mentioned as such. And we can see that. I'm actually going to go to the book of Daniel. Going to go to Daniel. And it says, let's go to Daniel 8. I think this is a good example. Daniel chapter 8. Starting at verse 1 and 2, Daniel 8, 1 and 2. In the third year of the reign of King Belshazzar, a vision appeared unto me, even unto me, Daniel, after that which appeared unto me at the first. And I saw in a vision, and it came to pass, and then he continues going on. So it might seem like such a small thing, but we breeze over this. So just keep this in mind. Rule number 8. Figures always have a figurative meaning. Should be pretty simple. Figures have a figurative meaning and are used much in prophecy to represent future things, times, and events, such as mountains, meaning governments, beasts, meaning kingdoms. That's a typical one that a lot of people know. Waters, meaning people. So we're going to go to Revelation 17 for this one. Revelation 17, and we're going to read verse 1. Revelation 17, verse 1. And it says, and there came one of the seven angels, which had the seven vials, and talked with me, saying unto me, come hither, I will show unto thee the judgment of the great whore that sitteth upon many waters. So waters is the word that we're looking for. Now let's go to verse 17. And he saith unto me, the waters which thou sawest where the whore sitteth are peoples and multitudes and nations and tongues. So when we see waters in these prophecies, we need to understand it as people. That's what the Bible is telling us. And this is how we use here a little and there a little. We take all the scriptures and we see where the Bible interprets itself. And the angel is literally saying, waters represent people. We don't have to guess at what waters represent. We go and see what the Bible clearly tells us it means. Now let's go to rule number 9. Parables are used as comparisons to illustrate subjects
and must be explained in the same way as figures.

figures by the subject and Bible. Let's go to Mark 4:13. Mark chapter 4 and verse 13. I hope everybody's starting to get a little bit of understanding on these rules. And as we go through the studies, we're going to start really applying these rules and showing how they work practically in the Bible. Right now, we're just explaining the rules themselves, but we're going to really see how they actually play out in the three angels' messages, because that's where it's really important, because there is actually several versions of the three angels' messages, if you didn't know that, and we need to find out which one actually follows the rules of the Bible. So Mark 4, verse 13, "And he said unto them, Know ye not this parable? And how then will ye know all parables?" So he's saying, you need to be able to understand these figures and understand all, in order to understand all the rest of the parables. And Jesus, we read one of the verses before, that we need to use all these different scriptures in order to understand. Rule number 10, figures sometimes have two or more different significations. As day is used for a figurative sense to represent three different periods of time, namely, first, indefinite, Ecclesiastes 7:14, second, definite, a day for a year, a third, a day for a thousand years. So we can have these different figures that have different symbolism sometimes, and we have, this is where one of the other rules that we must have every word have its proper bearing on the subject presented. So this is where we have a good example that Jesus is the lion of the tribe of Judah, but Satan is also a roaring lion who's trying to devour. They're both a lion. And then we have the lion is representing Babylon. So it has to be put in its proper context and not taken outside of its proper context in order to be understood. Now, if we go to Ezekiel, because this is one that everybody should know. Everybody on the stream should be able to remember this one, Ezekiel 4, verse 6, because this is how we understand day for a year. Ezekiel 4, 6. There's also numbers 14, 34, but Ezekiel 4, 6 is one of the main ones that I use. And it says, "And when thou hast accomplished them, lie again on thy right side, and thou shalt bear the iniquity of the house of Judah 40 days. I have appointed thee each day for a year." So a day can represent a year. Now let's go to the New Testament in 2 Peter. And if you guys need extra time to get to the verses, feel free to jump to the next blue highlighted verse so that you can be there, so you can read it. 2 Peter 3, verse 8. 2 Peter 3:8. "But beloved, be not ignorant of this one thing, that one day is with the Lord as a thousand years, and a thousand years as one day." So we have multiple meanings here. We just have to make sure it's in proper context. The right construction will harmonize with the Bible and make good sense. Other constructions will not. It's very simple. The Bible is very simple. Once we put all of our proper context, and once we have all the figures laid out, and everything is literally understood,

correctly. If a word makes good sense as it stands and does no violence to the simple laws of nature, it is to be understood literally, if not figuratively. What does this mean? All this means, that is, if whatever you're looking at breaks the laws of nature. And let's give you an example. Let's go to Revelation chapter 12. Revelation 12. And we're going to read verse 1. And there appeared a great wonder in heaven, a woman clothed with the sun and the moon under her feet, and upon her head a crown of 12 stars. Well, this is pretty unbelievable and breaks all natural law. For her to be clothed with the sun and standing on the moon and 12 stars as a crown. So this breaks what we know as natural law. And therefore, there must be symbolism used here. There must be figures that need to be interpreted into their literal context. Let's go again. I like to use Revelation 13 a lot of times to give this example. We'll go to 17, verse 3 to 7. And these are biblical rules, which means there's not only the number of verses that are on the in the rule, they're all over the Bible. But these are just some main ones that Miller pointed out for us to use, and there's many more to prove each of these points. Revelation 17, 3 to 7. So he carried me away in the spirit. So if he's in the spirit, he's in vision, right? So vision is always mentioned as such. Into the wilderness and saw a woman sit upon a scarlet colored beast, full of the names of blasphemy, having 7 heads and 10 horns, and etc., etc. So this is breaking all natural law. There's no beast with 7 heads and 10 horns and with words written all over their body and things like this, with a woman riding them. So this obviously breaks natural law. So there must be figures used here. But there's other situations in the Bible that don't break natural law, that we shouldn't give, make as a figure, that are actually just as it reads. And if it makes good sense as it stands, there's no reason to add a figure there. We're now spiritualizing something that is supposed to be understood literally. And this is one of the really biggest things when talking with some of these different prophecies. Rule number 12. To learn the meaning of a figure, trace the word through your Bible. And when you find it explained, substitute the explanation for the word used. And if it makes good sense, you need not look further. If not, look again. Very simple explanation of this. We see in Revelation chapter 13, with the beast. So if we take these symbols here and we replace the word beast with kingdom, or we replace it with the word papacy, as we get through here and we understand this is the papal kingdom that's ruling here, or if we go all the way back into Daniel and replace the word lion with eagle's wings with Babylon, and then the bear with Medo-Persia, and we apply these things and see what was going to happen with those kingdoms, if there's no contradiction and it makes perfect sense once that figure is put into its literal context, then we know that we don't have to look any further and we have the correct interpretation. Very simple. So we look, we see a figure, we search the entire Bible for the meaning of that figure, replace that word with the interpreted word, and we get the meaning. Very simple. Rule number 13, to know whether we have the true historical event for the fulfillment of prophecy. If you find every word of the prophecy after the figures are understood is literally fulfilled, then you may know that your history is the true event. This one has been so catastrophically destroyed. It might seem so obvious, but this

rule is disregarded on so many levels with from so many people. And it's really unfortunate because they're saying, and we're going to get to some of these prophecies in the next couple of studies, it fulfilled it, but it wasn't true. That's unbiblical. If it fulfills it to every word, it is the true event. It's biblically the true event. It's prophetically the true event. You have, then you may know that your history is the true event. But if one word lacks a fulfillment, then you must look for another event or wait its future development. For God takes care that history and prophecy shall agree. So important. History and prophecy agrees. If God is seeing the future, how can the prophecy not have the correct event? How can it not line up? It has to line up because God is the one who wrote it, so that the true believing children of God may never be ashamed. This is incredible. Acts 3, verse 18. Acts 3, verse 18 is our verse. Acts 3:18. Acts 3:18. But those things which God before has showed by the mouth of all his prophets that Christ should suffer, he hath so fulfilled. So all these things God showed us ahead of time. Why? To show us and to bring our faith, to grow our faith so that we can see these prophecies being fulfilled. This is how we can actually expand our faith, by seeing the prophecies fulfilled. So we need to be very careful in attributing error to things that are exact fulfillments of prophecy. This would break one of the rules. And it would break the Bible itself, because if we don't know if it's a real event, even though it fulfills every aspect of that prophecy, then we don't know anything. So the Bible makes sure that it has enough facts there. There's no two events ever repeated in history exactly the same. Okay? So this is very clear. Now we come to the last rule. Rule number 14. The most important rule of all is that you must have faith. This is the patience of the saints and the faith of Jesus. This is the three angels' messages. You must have faith that once you understand these prophecies correctly, that they will happen. It must be a faith that requires a sacrifice. And if tried, would give up the dearest object on earth, the world and all its desires, character, living, occupation, friends, home, comforts, and worldly honors. These are real things that will happen when you decide to honor God and obey truth and speak the truth and pronounce the truth. People won't like it. The truth is not popular. I mean, we see that all over the world. The truth is not popular, but God will honor all of his people who are willing to take the stand and actually stand for the truth. If any of these should hinder our believing any part of God's word, it would show our faith to be in vain. We should not be tossed around depending on people's opinions. Nor can we ever believe so long as one of these motives lies lurking in our hearts. Wow. We must believe that God will never forfeit his word, and we can have confidence that he who takes notice of the sparrow's fall and numbers the hairs of our head will guard the translation of his own word and throw a barrier around it, and prevent those who sincerely trust in God and put implicit confidence in his word from erring far from the truth, though they may not understand Hebrew or Greek. It doesn't take you being a theologian, understanding all the Hebrew and Greek definitions.
This is not necessary. If you have the King James Bible, this is the Textus Receptus. This is straight from the Hebrew and the Greek. We don't need to have a doctorate in Hebrew and Greek. We can read the Bible, use the Bible as its own expositor to understand itself. When we see beast, we interpret that with what the Bible says a beast means. It's very simple. If you just have the Bible, you have enough. You have enough. Miller didn't have anything else. He had the Word of God. And from the Word of God, he found the Word of God gave rules. And then he used the Word of God rules to interpret the Word of God. And that's as simple and straightforward as it is. And that's exactly what we should be doing. Now, he continues here. I was then satisfied. As I saw, conclusive evidence proved the advent, personal, and premillennial, that all the events for the church look to be fulfilled before the advent must be subsequent to it, and that unless there were other unfulfilled prophecies, the advent of the Lord, instead of being looked for only in the distant future, might be a continually expected event. So what does this mean? That all these prophecies showed that there is not going to be a 1,000-year peace on earth. No, that Jesus is going to come and he's going to bring us to heaven for a millennium. So he's seen that all these things proved this and brought this to light. Now, from a study of the scripture using the rules, using his Bible rules that he found, he came to these different prophecies, these different events that pointed to the last days and to the advent of Christ. Now we are going to take a look and see how some of these chronological periods and prophecies that he's seen, we're going to show how these all were laid out. Last week, we went over and understood how time is reckoned, that a day represents a year. And this was discovered by Miller with simple search of the scriptures. And with that understanding, that was extremely critical. With that understanding, he was able to apply this to all the following prophecies and find their historical starting and ending dates. And this is where it becomes super fascinating, where this little book is really opened up with these rules, day for a year, etc., on how to understand the prophecies. Early Writings, page 229.1. Again, if anybody has any questions, put them in the comments, and we're going to try to answer as many as we can at the end of the study. And if you have anybody who you think would be benefited by this, who's maybe never heard of Miller's rules and would like to understand Miller's rules a little bit better, hasn't heard the first angel's message, which we're still getting to. This is part of it. This is how it came to be. We're going through the experience. Remember, we were told that the three angels' messages, in order to give them correctly, have to be given in their order, and not just the words, but the experience of those who went through the giving those messages. So that's what we're doing here. We're following the counsel. We're doing this. We're reliving the experience. We're taking and having the experience ourselves by using the rules. God sent his angel. So share these presentations with anybody who you think would be benefited by them. And if they have questions, then they can join and they can put a comment. God sent his angel to move upon the heart of a farmer who had not believed the Bible, to lead him to search the prophecies. Angels of God repeatedly visited that chosen one to guide his mind and open to his understanding prophecies which had ever been dark to God's people. The commencement of the chain of truth was given to him. The commencement of the chain of truth, the start of the chain of these truths, is what was given to him. So it's clear what he had understood. And he was led on to search for link after link until he looked with wonder and admiration
upon the word of God.

And we're going to get to this more because some people think that Miller's the one who said Jesus is coming October 22, 1844. That's not the case, actually. What he did was he was able to give the commencement of the chain of truth. And then there was other people in place who were able to actually verify the day for a year principle and these things and give power to this message. And we're going to go through all this. It's a fascinating, incredible history that all of us should understand. And he was led on to search for link after link until he looked with wonder and admiration upon the word of God. So he was following this chain of truth that were having these prophecies leading down to the last days. Another kind of evidence that vitally affected my mind was the chronology of the scriptures. I found, on pursuing the study of the Bible, various chronological periods extending, according to my understanding of them, to the coming of the Savior. I found that predicted events, which had been fulfilled in the past, often occurred within a given time. Then he's going to proceed to give a bunch of examples. The 120 years of the flood, Genesis 6:3, the 7 days that were to precede it, with 40 days of predicted rain, Genesis 4, 7 verse 4. The 400 years of the sojourn of Abraham's seed,

score in 2 weeks, and the 1 week making 70 weeks, determined upon the Jews. I'm going quite quickly over these, but don't get bogged down. Once we get further in the studies, as they start really proclaiming these messages, we're going to break this down a little bit easier. And the 70 weeks, okay, determined upon the Jews, the events limited by these times were all once only a matter of prophecy and were fulfilled in accordance with the predictions. When therefore I found the 2300 prophetic days, which were to mark the length of the vision from the Persian to the end of the fourth kingdom, the seven times continuance of the dispersion of God's people, and the 1335 prophetic days to the standing of Daniel in his lot, all evidently extended to the advent, and with other prophetical periods, I could but regard them as the times before appointed, which God had revealed unto his servants, the prophets. From a further study of the scriptures, I concluded that the seven times of the Gentiles' supremacy must commence with the Jew when the Jews ceased to be an independent nation at the captivity of Manasseh, which the best chronologers assigned to BC 677, that the 2300 days commenced with the 70 weeks, which the best chronologers dated from BC 457, and that the 1335 days, commencing with the taking away of the daily and the setting up of the abomination that maketh desolate, were to be dated from the setting up of the papal supremacy after the taking away of pagan abominations, and which, according to the best historians I could consult, should be dated from about AD 508. Reckoning all these prophetic periods from the several dates assigned by the best chronologers for the events from which they should evidently be reckoned, they would all terminate together about AD 1843. Wow, this is so incredible. You're only going to realize how incredible this is at the end of these studies, but this conclusion right here is so mind-blowing. And we look at this with, some people look at this, oh, there was some mistakes, there was this, there was that. This is the most incredible thing that you're going to see was to happen, and it happened exactly as it was supposed to happen. This is so important, and we're going to get to this in some of the later studies. We're breaking all this down. It's phenomenal, the things that were happening here. I was thus brought in 1818, at the close of my 2 years' study of the scriptures, to the solemn conclusion that in about 25 years from that time, all the affairs of our present state would be wound up, that all its pride and power and pomp and vanity, wickedness and oppression would come to an end, and that in the place of the kingdoms of this world, the peaceful and long-desired kingdom of the Messiah would be established under the whole heaven. This is an incredible thing that he was bringing to light and that he was predicting that would happen, bring all these prophecies together. And we're going to see exactly that these prophecies, that he misunderstood, not the prophecies, he misunderstood one word in the prophecies. It becomes more incredible the more you understand what really happened here. It's so amazing. So in 2 years' time, he went from a deist to understanding and breaking down all these prophecies, understanding the 2300 days, the 1260, the 1335, all these things. Maybe you've never even heard of the 1335. Bringing all the conclusions. This is phenomenal. It's amazing how quickly God was able to open up all these things in exactly the way that God predicted. Remember, all this was prophesied.

prophesied in Revelation 10 that there was going to be a bitter disappointment. Great Controversy, page 368. We're wrapping up. To William Miller and his collaborators, it was given to preach the warning in America. This country, not this one, this one's Canada, I'm in Canada, but this one in America, this country, America, became the center of the Great Advent Movement. It was here, and this is all part of prophecy. This is all part of Revelation 13. This is all part of the three angels' messages. It had to happen this way. It was here that the prophecy of the first angel's message had its most direct fulfillment. The writing of Miller and his associates were carried to distant lands. Wherever missionaries had penetrated in all the world were sent the glad tidings of Christ's speedy return. Far and wide spread the message of the everlasting gospel. Not to be changed, not to be updated, not to be said was in error. The everlasting gospel, fear God and give him glory. Give glory to him, for the hour of his judgment is come. When? About AD 1843. This is absolutely amazing. The commencement of these prophecies was given to him. He put away all his preconceived ideas. There was only one thing he couldn't see. Even though he put together these rules, he broke one of the rules because of preconceived ideas. And this is where we have this issue of 1843 and 44. We're going to cover this because this was prophesied. It was supposed to happen this way. God seen it would happen this way. Let me phrase it like that. God seen it would happen this way. This was revealed after the disappointment. And God knew that this is the way that it would happen. The rules are correct. These are Bible rules. We can't remove the rules without removing the Bible because they're Bible rules. And the spirit of prophecy endorses them. And if we deny them altogether, then no wonder we are so far apart in our difference of opinions. And there's so many views and that because we're not even really looking at the same book. We're not really even looking at the same book. So this brings us to the close of our study today, and it basically brought us to 1818, to this end of his two-year study. Next week, we're going to be going through 1818, going through several decades of years. So we're going to be going a lot quicker through those years, and how this first angel's message started to be actually given. So he understood what the first angel's message was here. He was starting to get that understanding. When was the judgment going to take place? When was the 2300 years going to end? When was this supposed to happen? But when was that message actually first given? This is what's really important, and we need to see this history in order to understand all the parts to the three angels' messages. So that's what we're going to see next week. Now, we're going to take some questions. And just give me a moment here, and I'm going to pull up the questions that you guys have been writing in. There's a few. So we'll see if we can get through all the questions here. Okay. SD Foundational Truths, 1840 to 44. Question. What is an example of a literal historical event in Bible prophecy? Can you please explain that a little further? Okay, an example of a literal historical event in Bible prophecy. There's several that we could go to,
let me think what would maybe be

One of the simplest to explain here. Literal historical event in the Bible. Okay. Let's go to Revelation chapter 13. Revelation 13. And please, if you have your Bibles, go to Revelation chapter 13. Revelation 13. And we are going to read, let's start at verse 1. And I stood upon the sand of the sea and saw a beast rise up out of the sea, having seven heads and ten horns, and upon his horns ten crowns, and upon his heads the name of blasphemy. So we have this terrible beast. This breaks natural law. So we know there's figures here. But every figure has a literal meaning to it. Every beast is a kingdom, and we need to understand what kingdom it represents. Now let's go down, and we're going to look at verse 3. So again, the question was an example of a literal historical event in Bible prophecy. If there is no, I just want to make a statement. If there is no literal historical event that we can point to, or maybe we're listening to a sermon or a lecture or something where someone's giving an interpretation of a prophecy, and they're saying, you know, this is spiritually represents this, but there's no exact date for that to actually be fulfilled. That is incorrect. There needs to be a literal historical event, and we'll prove this to you right here. Verse 3, and I saw one of his heads as it were wounded to death.

great things and blasphemies, and power was given unto him to continue 40 and 2 months. So 40 and 2 months, day for a year, would give us 1260 years. Incredible how the Bible predicted it so perfectly. This was written long before the papacy was around, and it said it would rule from 538 for 1260 years all the way to 1798. That's a historical date. Now, what happened on that historical date? Well, this deadly wound was supposed to happen at the end of it, and that this deadly wound would be delivered by a specific kingdom. Now, we're not going to get into too many details, but what happened was after the 1260 years, February 15, literal historical event, birthday came and took the Pope captive. And the Pope ended up dying in prison. And this was that head that got wounded unto death. So we have this literal historical fulfillment. It's incredible how accurate the Bible is. And this is how we know, because we have literal historical events to mark the fulfillment of these prophecies. There's tons of these examples. And if anybody's trying to give an interpretation where there isn't a real example and it's just airy fairy, then there's a problem, because God is exact. God makes sure that history and prophecy doth agree. Hope that answers your question there. Thank you very much for your question. Now we have Candy M. Question: are you familiar with the 1843 published in 1842 and used by Miller and his associates and 1850 charts that the pioneers used while preaching? I actually am familiar with those charts, the 43 and the 50 chart. And as mentioned, it says it was published in 1842. So this is part of the history between 1798 and 1844. And we're actually going to be covering over those years. So for those who haven't ever heard of these charts before, they're going to be seeing them in some of the next presentations, because this is part of that 1840 to 44 timeframe that we're going to be covering. And we can get into more details about that then. We have Marilyn Richardson. This question, Revelation 19, are all these verses about Christ literal or figurative? Now, that's a big question. So let's go to Revelation 19. Revelation chapter 19. So here, and this is 21 verses. Unfortunately, we cannot cover all these verses today. We'd be here for quite a bit longer. But let's take a look at some of these. Revelation 19. And after these things, I heard a great voice of much people in heaven saying, Alleluia, salvation and glory and honor and power unto the Lord our God. For true and righteous are his judgments, for he hath judged the great whore which did corrupt the earth. With her fornication hath avenged the blood of his servants at her hand. And again they said, Alleluia. And her smoke rose up forever and ever. And the 24 elders and four beasts fell down and worshipped God that sat on the throne, saying, Amen, Alleluia. And a voice came out of the throne, saying, Praise our God, all ye his servants, and ye that fear him, both small and great. Now, I don't want this to get too detailed here, because this chapter has so much borrowed from a bunch of other chapters in Revelation that we could really get into the weeds today. And this would be, it would take days really to cover this. We have some things that are very clearly and simply presented, right? So we hear great voice of much people. That doesn't break natural law, right? They're saying hallelujah. True and righteous judgments. He had judged the great whore. Now, they didn't have the word
for the great whore in those days.

So they used figures, which we see in Revelation chapter 17. This wording is borrowed here from this great whore that sits on this beast. And so this great whore, that's a figure word that we have to give the literal interpretation to. And then it says, and hath avenged the blood of his servants at her hand. This is clearly stating this. It says again, they said hallelujah, and smoke rose up forever and ever. Now we have to dissect what is forever and ever in reference to this smoke in Bible context. So we use forever and ever, and we look throughout the Bible to find out what this means. Then we go to this 24 elders and the four beasts that fell down and worshiped God. What are these beasts again? So we have to go back into the other parts of Revelation and the other parts of the Bible to explain what these things are, because if it breaks natural law, we have to understand the figure in order to get the interpretation. Now, I want to skip down here. Let's go down. Let's see. Let me go down to one of the farther verses. Just give me a moment.

So let's go down to verse 15. And it says, and out of his mouth goeth a sharp sword. So does this break natural law? Well, obviously it does, because there's not a literal sword coming out of his mouth. So then we have to find that figure in other parts of the Bible where it explains that a sword represents the word of God. So when he's speaking, it's the word of God that's coming out of his mouth. So we need to make sure that when we do this slowly, verse by verse, understanding, is this a literal thing, or is this a figure? Unfortunately, we don't have enough time to go through the entire chapter of 19, but I hope that gives you a little bit to work on there. Thank you for the question. Okay, let me get to another one here. Okay, Missandra Pierre, question. Can you expand a bit more on Rule 11 with examples of simple laws of nature? I think we kind of gave more examples of that already. But again, we can read Rule number 11. How to know when a word is used figuratively if it makes good sense as it stands and does no violence to the simple laws of nature, that it must be understood literally, not figuratively. So if we have, for instance, like we've been talking, these beasts with seven heads and 10 horns, these are obviously figures that are being given. I think we covered this one in hopefully enough detail, so maybe we'll go to another question. If there's any specific example, maybe someone can put that in the comments if they have a specific example for that. Falcon 1, question, what does 2 Peter 3:8 mean? Well, let's go to 2 Peter 3, verse 8. But beloved, be not ignorant of this one thing, that one day is with the Lord as 1,000 years, and 1,000 years is one day. So this verse actually really expands on a lot of concepts regarding the 7 week days of creation and regarding how long that sin is actually in the world and how long our probation is here. And this is where we get some of these concepts, some are right, some are very not right, of these 6,000 years. Now we know biblically that we have been on the earth

about 6,000 years. And then there's a millennium. So that's 7,000 years. And we have this typology played out in the days of creation. And if you look at each millennium going through the days of creation throughout history, we can see it actually matches to those things. So we have light being introduced in the first, and then in the second, we have these waters, and that's when the flood covered the earth. And then we go farther, and we can see each of these days matching this typological event expanded through this 7,000 years or 7 days of recreation. So there was sin happened, and it's taking 7,000 years in order to bring us back to Eden. So it's from Eden to Eden that we're seeing. And this 7,000th years, 7,000th, like 7th millennium, is like the Sabbath, the 7th day in the week. So that's a little bit around this one day is 1,000 years with the Lord concept. And there's right and wrong understandings of this 7,000 years. We probably won't cover that in this Judgment Day study, but I do actually have a series on this. If you go to our videos, we have one about the 6,000 years. So it's two parts, and I cover all these different ideas about the 6,000 years and how that plays out. So if you're interested in that, make sure you go to adtv.watch and you'll see our videos on the 6,000 years. Okay. We have SDA Foundational Truths, 1840-44. Question, why do many people believe and teach many of Miller's rules but disregard rule number 11? This is what I'm saying. 11 is one of the most important rules. Can we accept some of the rules but not all? Absolutely not. Because is this Miller's rules? Is this man's rules? Because I see Bible verses attached to these things, explaining them. These are God's rules, and God's the one who had Miller open up these rules so that we could even understand the prophecies. He uses people in order to do these things. The Bible can't just flop itself open. It needs people in order to do that. No, we can't. Either we accept when the spirit of prophecy says that we should all do well to heed these things, either we take it or we leave it. Either we believe in the spirit of prophecy or we don't. Either we believe in the Bible and its rules, or we don't. And if we don't apply these rules, and there's one of our pet ideas that maybe contradicts Rule 11, specifically, because that's what the question's about, our pet idea is wrong. We can't contradict the Bible. The Bible is its own interpreter. Diana Carter, question, could you please briefly explain what is the 1335 prophetic days? Okay, so we actually have an article about this. So please go to our article on our website about the 1335. It covers the 1290, 1335 in Daniel chapter 12. I'll give a really brief answer here, but if you want more details, go to our article on our articles on our website. This takes place, this prophecy shows up in Daniel chapter 12. So if you have your Bible, please go to Daniel chapter 12. Daniel chapter 12. And we are going to go down to, let's see here. Let's start at verse 10. Daniel 12 and verse 10. Many shall be purified and made white and tried, but the wicked shall do wickedly. That shouldn't be a surprise. And none of the wicked shall understand, but the wise shall understand. This is a promise. This isn't something to be concerned about. The wise shall understand. So if we are seeking, that's one of the rules. If we're seeking, we're asking God, God will give it to us. And from the time that the daily, this is a huge

huge question. What is the daily? That the daily, and I'm going to omit the word sacrifice because it's italicized, like we actually mentioned earlier. This was not in the original. And from the time the daily shall be taken away, and the abomination that maketh desolate set up, there shall be 1,290 days. 1,290 days. Blessed is he that waiteth. Here's where the patience comes in. The patience of the saints, because we need to wait. There's a tarrying time. This is also referenced in Habakkuk. This is referenced in the parable of the 10 virgins, Matthew 25. And come to the 1,305 and 30 days, the 1335. So if you've never seen this before, now you have. You've seen the 1290 and 1335. But go thy way till the end be, for thou shalt rest and stand in thy lot at the end of the days. So at the end of these days, Daniel's going to stand and be proved correct. He's going to stand in his lot. But what does it mean? What is this 1290? What is the 1335? What is the daily? Because it says from the daily. So we need to have a literal historical event to mark when this daily is going to be taken away, so that we can count 1,290 years, because day for a year, 1,290 days, day for a year, Ezekiel 4:6, and 1,335 days forward. Now, this is an extremely long conversation. There's different views on the daily, and it's not okay. Some people say, you know what, it's okay. That, you know, some people believe this on the day, some people believe that. There's only one truth. And error never sanctifies. And this is the thing. Truth is the only thing that sanctifies. The only thing that perfects Christian character in us is truth. And God's word is truth. So if we're mistaken on what this is, we won't be able to be part of that 144,000, because it's not going to have its perfecting work in us. And I'm sorry if I'm not politically correct in saying that, but I'm biblically correct in saying that. And it's not me saying, it's the Bible saying it. So what is this daily? We're not going to get into that today, unfortunately. But we might in some later studies here. So we need to find a literal historical event for this daily. And that is something that many people cannot do on some of the different views. So that's an important note. They don't have a literal historical event that they can actually mark to date this. So we need that. Or else how do we even count the 1290 and 1335? I'll probably leave it there. Because if we want to know, I'm going to do something here. I'm going to read everyone a quote. I'm going to find it, so bear with me. So this is from early writings. Okay, this is a hint where you should go to find the truth. This is from early writings, page 74.2. And you know what? If we can pull that on the screen, we can just share my screen here. So if we have that, we can pull that up. Thank you. I'm going to make this a little bit bigger. Then I saw in relation to the daily, Daniel 8:12. Okay, why is this reference 8:12? Okay. Daniel 12, where in verse 11, where it talks about the daily, that's not the first place the daily is mentioned. It's actually mentioned in Daniel chapter 8. So in order to understand this whole 1335 and 1290, you have to go to Daniel 8. And remember, this is the same concept as the rules. We have to bring all the prophecies together, right? All the scriptures,
all the places that the word

sacrifice was supplied by man's wisdom. So she's even emphasizing this, and does not belong to the text, and that the Lord gave the correct view of it to those who gave the judgment hour cry. So where can we find the truth? The Lord gave the correct view to those who gave the judgment hour cry. Who was that? Who gave the judgment hour cry? Well, who are we just talking about today? And what is the first angel's message? The hour of his judgment has come, the judgment hour cry. And who is that? This was Miller and his associates. That's what we were just reading. So Miller and his associates, the Lord gave the correct view of the daily. When union existed before 1844, nearly all were united on the correct view of the daily. But in the confusion since 1844, other views have been embraced, and darkness and confusion have followed. Time has not been a test since 1844, and never will be a test again. Okay, so we can remove that off the screen now. That was early writing 74.2. Now, we see that the people who gave the judgment hour cry had the correct view of the daily. If that's true, we should go to them and read their writings, and we'll find out what the daily is. Now, actually, in the next, is it the next study or the study after, we might actually come to this. I believe this is an important question. Give me one moment here, because there's a quote that we read today that actually says this. Let me just pull it up here. Okay. We can put that on the screen now. We read this today, and that the 1335 days, commencing with the taking away of the daily and setting up of the abomination, okay, daily and abomination, two things, were to be, okay, I'm going to, I think I have this little, I probably can't highlight here. We'll see if I can. Were to be dated. No, it won't highlight. I apologize. Were to be dated from the setting up of the papal supremacy after the taking away of pagan abominations. So we remember, one of the rules is, in order to find out the figure, we replace the figure with the word, and then if it makes sense, it is the right understanding. So we have the taking away of the daily and the setting up of abomination. So here he says, setting up of abomination or papal supremacy and taking away of daily or pagan abominations. This was in 508. Okay, I'm just reading what we believe, what our history is, okay? And Ellen White said that they had the correct understanding of this. Now, this is really important. I'm going to see if this is going to work. I apologize. It's, no. Oh, it does work. Okay, we're going to want to see if I can undo that writing here for a second. Okay, because this is a very big question. We have five, sorry for my messy writing today. I don't have my pen with me. 508, if we draw a line for 1,290 years, does someone online in the chat want to get a calculator? And please do 508 plus 1,290. Can you please do this and put it in the chat? I want to see it in the chat. And then we go 508 and we add 1335. So we have these dates in history. So this is the taking away of the pagan and the setting up. Okay, right here, someone in the chat.

can you add 508 to 1290? Okay, let's see. I'm trying to see what the chat is showing here. Okay, my chat isn't updating here. Just give 1 second. Give us 1 second. 508 plus 1290, 508 plus 1335. Okay, so we have it at the top there. If you can scroll back up to the top, it was right there. Yep, just down a little bit. Right here. Perfect. Okay, so we have several people. That brings us to 1798. Wow, this is incredible. Why is this incredible? And the other one brings us to 1843. Amazing. Okay, I don't think you guys can fully comprehend how incredible this 1290 and 1335 actually is. We're going to get into this in some of the later studies, but this 1290, okay, brings us to 1798. Now we have that Bible verse again that says we need two or three witnesses to establish something. So now we have two out of three witnesses to 1798, because what else reaches to 1798? We had another prophecy from 538. Remember this, the 42 months in Revelation 13, the 1260 years. So this reaches all the way to 1798. Plus we have this incredible prophecy going to 1335. And what does that signify? This is amazing. We're not going to get into all the details today, but look at what our pioneers understood. Look at what some of these guys, Miller, his associates, and even later, what is talked about here. There's a great part of this talked in the book Daniel Revelation by Uriah Smith. He talks about this as well. Incredible. So we have these dual witnesses here now to these prophecies, but that's all we'll do, or we're going to be here till midnight. Thank you, everybody, for staying so long. We've already gone way over time. So thank you again for joining for the study. This is so important that we really understand these three angels' message and these prophecies, because we're coming to a time where we're going to have temptation like no other. And we need to be built on the solid rock. We need to be sealed into the truth. Thank you for that question. Okay. B Blues, how do we apply these rules to the sacred 2520 prophecies? So if you haven't heard about the 2520 prophecies, maybe that's a new concept for you as well. They're asking, how does the Miller's rules apply to this 2520 prophecies? So we're actually going to talk about this in some of the later studies. We're going to get to cover sort of some of these things, because that's a pretty hot topic. And we're going to see if it actually stands up to the rules and cover this. So this is, we're going to get into this, because this is all part of the history. We're not skipping any history here. You know, some other people like to skip history. We're not skipping anything. We're going to go into the details here. So we'll cover this later.

There is need of a much closer study of the Word of God, especially should Daniel and the Revelation have attention as never before in the history of our work. We read this in one of the past studies. We may have less to say in some lines in regard to the Roman power and the papacy. Why is that? Why would she make this statement? But we should call attention to what the prophets and apostles have written under the inspiration of the Spirit of God. The Holy Spirit has so shaped matters both in the giving of the prophecy and in the events portrayed as to teach that the human agent is to be kept out of sight, hid in Christ, and the Lord God of heaven and his law are to be exalted. Okay, so we can, why did she say this? Why did she say that there's maybe right now less to say in some lines regarding the papacy? And this kind of goes along to this question. Well, that's because who is the kingdom right now on the scene? If we go back to Revelation 13. This is one aspect of this. After the 42 months, what happened to this first beast in Revelation 13? It had a deadly wound. It was no longer the world-dominating power. We have another beast that's coming that is more prominent, and this is the second beast, the two-horned beast, and this is America. This is America. If you haven't seen our American prophecy, go to our webpage. We have 4 videos on American prophecy, mini documentaries that do a great job. We also have some articles on this as well. Go to that website, American Prophecy. And America is the player right now that we're to be looking for. And what is going to happen? This is all part of the three angels' messages, and we're going to get into this. Remember, America had to be part of the giving of the first angel's message and where that actually took place, because it's the ruling power right now when this message is given. So this beast rules all the way down until a later portion when we see that the papacy is going to have a role again. And we can see that later in Revelation 17. But this gets into a lot of their details that we don't have time to go over today. But right now, what we're looking at is America. We're looking at America and what America is doing and how it's fulfilling the rest of chapter 13 and its role in the three angels' messages and what the three angels' messages are and how they affect America. Now, this will go universal, but there's specifically some things regarding to America and the three angels' messages that is going to be really interesting to all you guys as we go through the studies. Okay. Dr. Joseph Anderson, Question, does Revelation 17:10 describe presidents since Ronald Reagan to Donald Trump? In order to answer this appropriately, we would have to do an entire Bible study on it. From my understanding, and from our pioneers' understanding, and from a literal historical understanding of this prophecy and using the rules, I do not believe that this could apply to the presidents from Reagan to Donald Trump. Okay, there's several reasons for this. And unfortunately, we wouldn't have time to cover this today, but maybe we can cover this in a later study. We have to remember the context that we're talking about here, okay? And when these time frames are taking place, if we do that and using the rules following through, I don't believe we can get to Ronald Reagan, to Donald Trump, just because we have a similar number. All the things in that prophecy have to have no contradiction, right? So when we look here, and it says in verse 10, and there are 7 kings, 5 are fallen and 1 is, and the other is not yet come. And when he comes, he will continue a short space. And the beast that was and is not.

even he is the eighth and is of the seven. So I understand what the correlation is here, but it says in the preceding verses, we are talking about this original beast that is scarlet covered and is full of the names of blasphemies, controlled by this woman and all this. And then we're going into these seven heads and these 10 horns. And without going into a lot of detail, personally, I don't see that there. But we can maybe cover that in another study. Okay, we have, I apologize if I don't say the names correct, Karina or Karine Laun. Question, the papacy is supposed to remain till the end. Why do you say the papacy is no longer? Okay, interesting. Spirit of Prophecy quote answer, I saw that the two-horned beast had a dragon's mouth and that his power was in his head. And that the decree would go out of his mouth. Then I saw the mother of harlots, that the mother was not the daughters, but separate and distinct from them. She has had her day, and it is past. And her daughters, the Protestant sects, were next to come on the stage and act out the same mind. So this really actually plays into the fact that the mother has had her day and that it is in the past. This doesn't mean that the Vatican is no longer, because remember, we go to Revelation 13, it doesn't say the entire beast was killed. It says that one of the heads was wounded to death, and the deadly wound was healed. So the question here, the papacy, it's supposed to remain till the end. Why do you say the papacy is no longer? I believe the papacy is going to remain, and that it will actually be one of the last players. And it's going to be this, it actually talks about it in Revelation chapter 16 and 17, etc., that, and 18, it's going to be destroyed by the brightness of Christ's coming. So it is there. But right now, it is been pulled back from the front leader of the world, and America is in that place right now. So I hope that answers that. Remnant Rising, 1844, and we're going to have to, okay. Sorry, and that reference that I was reading was from Spalding and McGann Collections, page 1, paragraph 4. So this was to show that she has had her day. Sorry if I said that a little bit confusing during the question. Remnant Rising, 1844, question, is it possible the Sunday law has already become universal? Wow, that's a very interesting question. This is a very in-depth topic. Now, I have a lot of presentations that we're going to be going through on the Prophecy Wire about this. Some people say Sunday law has already come. Some people, when Sunday law comes, are going to think it's not here yet. And there's all these different ideas. What is correct? And we're going to be dissecting this in a lot of detail. It's probably going to be at least a dozen different studies on Prophecy Wire. So we're going to be continuing those hopefully in the new year. Because right now we have a lot of things that we're working on right now, like these Judgment Day studies that we're doing with you guys here. We also are doing this event in DC, and we have the Judgment Day documentary, and there's some other projects as well that you guys will find out about here shortly. But we're gonna cover stuff like this in the Prophecy Wire, and that specifically is more dealt with there. Okay. B Blues question, and this is going to be the last question for the night. Is 508 specifically mentioned in the Bible? That's a great question. Now we have to ask ourselves, is any date specifically mentioned in the Bible as a date? And the answer is no. So we have

of historical events that the Bible uses to connect our prophecies to. For example, the 2300 days is connected to a decree. In Daniel chapter 9, it talks about this decree to go forth and rebuild Jerusalem. So we see historically when that took place, and then we calculate from there. When we see this 42-month rule of this beast, when did it rise? When did it fulfill all the points that it needs to in order to have that literal historical event? And then same with 508. When 508 is mentioned in context of the prophecies, it's with the taking away of the daily and setting up of the abomination, and with many things surrounding that contextualize in chapters 8, 9, 10, 11, 12. And we have to use those and define that historical event and see if it aligns up perfectly without contradiction. And then we can see that 508 actually is the year. So we'll cover that a little bit more in detail in another study, though, about 508. And you can look at our article on the 1290. It'll touch that as well. So we need to wrap up for the night. Okay, we had one more question that I got sent here, so that snuck in by B Blues again. There are three players in the last days I not heard before. Where is Bible verse for this? What are these three players in the last days? I'm not sure what the reference is there. So if you could clarify that. Now, this might seem like a lot of information. I don't want anybody to be overwhelmed by this. Don't be overwhelmed. It's not complicated. Anybody can understand this. Nobody needs to go and have a doctorate or be a theologian in order to understand the Bible. We can understand this with the clear word if we get familiar. Now, this is the thing. Are we being watchmen, rightly dividing the word of truth? Are we putting our effort into the word of God? Are we seeing something and getting discouraged because I don't understand it right now? But that's not the point. We need to see something we don't understand and search, because those that seek will find. It says, it's not just laid out there. Here's what it is. We need to seek. And when we seek, God will show us. He will do that. And that's what we're trying to help you guys here on these studies, that this is not complicated. Even though some of these things might be new, there might be a lot of information, you have the slides. You have the references that we are going through. If you get the study notes, download the study notes and really review these rules of interpretation, because that's what's going to open up your understanding to this. We need to pray and search, and God will give us the ability to understand, because it is for everyone. The Bible truth is for everyone. So, and going back to this final question, I believe the three players are the beast, the dragon, and the false prophet. And that's referred to in Revelation chapter 16, which we'll cover later. So this is the beast, the dragon, and the false prophet. And the beast is the beast in Revelation 13, so that's the papacy. The false prophet is America, and the dragon, this is Satan. So we have this, and it's this political power. So we have this whole world is going to have this threefold union between these three players at the end. And we'll talk a little bit more about that in some later presentations. But be encouraged and be not discouraged. Make sure that you get familiar with the Word of God, and He will be your guide, and He will light your path, and He will make you to understand the things that confound the wise. Not the wise to God, but what the world thinks is wise. He will
give those things that have been in

darkness and he'll put him in the light as long as we ask for it. And again, thank you for joining us on the study this evening. Thank you so much for all your guys' questions. I really appreciate it. I appreciate that you all have your Bibles and are studying along. This is to encourage you to get back into the Word of God. There's nothing better that we can do on a Friday evening than get into the Word of God. So we're going to be continuing next time the history from 1818 forward, seeing when this first angel's message was actually given and getting into some of the really controversial, should we say, topics that even some of the questions we're talking about here tonight. So thank you very much. Go to judgmentdaydocumentary.com to register. And again, if you want to get involved in this event in DC, we're going to have a landing page out in the next 2 weeks. And if you have questions, you can call our office. I'm very excited for what's going to be happening there. And God is going to open a way that we can talk to some of the leadership there and have God's truths be presented in a way that maybe hasn't been before. Thank you everyone for joining us. God bless. Have a good Sabbath, and we'll see you next week in the next study.

Stress, anxiety, worry can all inhibit the immune system. So it's important every day to love the moment. Part of boosting our immune system is keeping away from what inhibits or compromises our immune system. So what compromises our immune system? Late nights, going to bed at midnight. Going to bed at midnight and only having 5 to 6 hours of sleep, it inhibits your body's ability to have a strong immune system. Dehydration. When we're not drinking enough water, our body cannot

White blood cells are destroyed with every teaspoon of sugar. Sugar kills off your immune system. So whenever you're sick, whenever you're cold, don't touch it. In fact, if you want to maintain a healthy, strong immune system, don't touch it altogether. And there's no need to have refined sugar, especially when we've got honey and maple syrup. I think my favorite must be maple syrup. Some people might debate that with me and say, oh, no, no, they prefer honey. I'm so glad that God gave us all the choice. God gave us different tastes, and depending where you live, depending what's available to you, your taste might change a little bit with that. But these are the natural sugars, and they do not interfere with the immune system. When my children were little, I used to make them a dessert maybe a couple of times a week, and I would use honey or maple syrup, or I might use some dried fruits. My husband loves apple pie. And so I make a pastry out of spelt flour, olive oil and water, and then I stew the apples, and just as the apples are finished cooking, I put either sultanas, I think you call them raisins here, let them plump up. I put that into the case, put the top on, and bake the pie. That's a deliciously sweet pie, and yet there's no sugar in it. So there are ways to cook, and there are ways to enjoy your food without having to resort to the refined sugar. Nothing wrong with the sugar cane. The sugar cane will not inhibit your immune system. Why not? Because it's so bound up in fiber, it slowly releases the glucose, and sugar cane is very high in minerals. And what the minerals do, they release the glucose into the blood in a way that is balanced and does not damage your immune system. Drugs damage the immune system. Antibiotics damage the immune system. Chemotherapy is disastrous on the immune system. Most drugs have an effect to knock back the immune system. Make sure you exercise every day. If you do not exercise, you are not getting your immune system booster. If you never experience the cold shower after the hot, you will never experience the immune system booster. Stress, anxiety, worry can all inhibit the immune system. So it's important every day to love the moment. When you love the moment, past pain fades and future worries don't seem so bad when you love the moment. Love the moment. Thank God for the moment. In a minute, you'll get another moment. Oh, how often are we robbed of the joy of the moment because we allow our mind go to the past pain or the future worries. Trust in God. He is worthy to be trusted. In Isaiah 26, verse 3, God said that he will keep him in perfect peace, the man whose mind is stayed on God, because he trusts in God. When you trust in God, when you believe that he loves you, that he has you in his hands, that he has your life planned out, all we need to do is trust him. No wonder Jesus said, unless you become like a little child. Have you noticed those little children have perfect trust? I'm always a bit worried when I'm holding my little grandson's hand. He's only 3. He thinks when he's holding my hand, he's invincible. He has perfect trust in me. Whoa, it's a little disconcerting at times. But it is a beautiful illustration of how God wants us to trust him. That will prevent us allowing our minds to worry and stress, because that can inhibit the immune system.

Well, it's nice to be here again. Tonight we're going to talk about, without me, you can do nothing. I want to take you back to the time when Jesus walked upon this earth. As he went from town to town, people were uplifted. Thousands came to listen to what he had to say. And as he passed through the little towns, there was not one person left in that town that wasn't healed of whatever infirmity they had. He always had an encouraging word. He always lifted people up. He never put people down. He rebuked hypocrisy. But he was the most beautiful character that ever walked this earth. He's the only one that wouldn't run when the lepers came. And he would touch the leper, and the leper would be healed. He didn't expect thanks, but he healed them anyway. The story of the 10 lepers, only one came to say thank you. He raised the dead. He healed all the infirmities. He cleansed the minds. He chased away the demons, and never had such a man walk this earth. Never had anyone heard such eloquence from anyone's lips prior to this in any time of history. And they nailed him to a tree. Now, let that run through your mind. The kindest, gentlest person that ever walked this planet, and they nailed him to a cross. Do you think it's going to be any different when it comes to the second coming of Christ in a spiritual sense? Do you think people will be prepared to accept him? If they rejected him the first time when he was physically walking amongst them, manifesting the character of God, how much more so after another 2,000 years of sin? You know, the Bible says that the solution to the problem is repentance. Ezekiel 14 verse 6 says, "Therefore say unto the house of Israel, thus says the Lord God, repent, and turn yourselves from your idols, and turn away your faces from all your abominations." And in Matthew chapter 3 verse 2, saying, "Repent ye, for the kingdom of heaven is at hand." And Luke says, "I tell you nay, but except ye repent, you shall all likewise perish." And then Peter said unto them in Acts 2 verse 38, "Repent and be baptized, every one of you, in the name of Jesus Christ for the remission of sins, and you shall receive the gift of the Holy Ghost." Now this little word repent, you know, when we think of repent today, we think of sackcloth and ashes, because that's the idea that has been infused into the mindset of men. But the word repent means a lot more than just that. The word is metanoi, and it means to think differently, to reconsider. It means a change of mind. It means adopting a new paradigm. The world has put us into a category and has made us think the way we think. And to repent means to turn around and to think differently. So salvation always starts with a mind. It always starts with the mind. It's not for nothing that the Lord put the head on top, because this is the filter through which everything has to go. But the definition of salvation is not just to think differently. It's not any of any

value to replace one set of paradigms with another set of paradigms. So before I went to church on a Sunday, before I used to do this, that, and the other, I used to smoke, drink, do whatever the world does. And now I think differently, and I go to church on a Sabbath, and I don't smoke, drink, and do all the other things. Has that saved me? Or are there many people out there that for no religious reason whatsoever don't smoke, drink, and do whatever? Just because they have this mindset, does this mean that they are in a salvation relationship with God? No. So salvation is a battle for the mind applied to the heart. And not the other way around. It's a battle for the mind applied to the heart. And then we have to totally reconsider our world. And salvation comes at a price. It comes at a heavy price, although it's free. We read in Isaiah 55 verse 1 where it says, "Ho, everyone that thirsteth, come ye to the waters, and he that has no money, come

no plague amongst you when thou numberest them. This shalt thou give, everyone that passeth among them that is numbered, half a shekel. After the shekel of the sanctuary, half a shekel shall be the offering to the Lord. You've got to pay for the ransom of your soul. Verse 14 says, everyone that passeth among them that are numbered from 20 years old and above shall give an offering unto the Lord. The rich shall not give more, and the poor shall not give less than half a shekel when they give an offering unto the Lord to make an atonement for their souls. So everybody gave exactly the same amount. And this half a shekel, parts of this money that came in from these half shekels was melted down, and the foundations of the pillars for the sanctuary were cast out of that. So here stood God's people in this temple as pillars, because the New Testament tells us that if we overcome, we shall be pillars in the house of the Lord, standing on a foundation of salvation, that half a shekel. And everyone had to pay the same. And thou shalt take the atonement money of the children of Israel, and shall appoint it for the service of the tabernacle of the congregation, that it may be a memorial unto the children of Israel before the Lord, to make an atonement for their soul. So it was also for the service of the tabernacle. So it stood for the foundation, the price paid for the salvation, and it stood for the service. That means it stood for the continuing process of bringing this message of salvation to the entire world. Psalms 49 verse 6 says, they that trust in their wealth and boast themselves in the multitude of their riches, they won't be able to afford this. And then it says in verse 7, none of them can by any means redeem his brother, nor give to God a ransom for him. There's nothing that you can pay God that will atone for your sin, and yet you have to pay for it. Verse 8 says, for the redemption of their soul is precious, and it ceases forever. Now, if you read that verse, it doesn't make much sense, does it? For the redemption of their soul is precious, and it ceases forever. So I had a look in a few other translations, and as per usual, the German translation seems to sum it up. It says there, für das Leben ist jeder Kaufpreis zu hoch. Man muss für immer darauf verzichten. Now that's a beautiful translation. And what it really says is, for your life, every price is too high. You can't afford it. Talking about eternal issues, of course. You must forever refrain from even considering trying to reach that price. It's impossible. You cannot have sufficient to pay for this. It's impossible. You cannot. So it is a very precious gift. And the Bible compares this gift of the gospel with a treasure hidden in a field. And the field, of course, is the Word of God, and the treasure is the gospel of salvation in Jesus Christ. So it describes someone going out into a field and digging and finding a treasure. Now, in the old days, that was customary. You hid your money, and the safest place was in the ground. Even pirates and people like that did it. And especially in the olden days, there were regime changes that took place on a regular basis. So if some new power came in and took over, you better had to hide your money. And so the best place was in the ground. But sometimes, of course, the people who hid it there died before they could retrieve it, and then the treasure stayed there. And so if you found this treasure in the field,

You had to secure the field because there could be treasure hidden all over in that field. You didn't know what it was worth. So you went away and you sold everything you had to secure that field. And people would say that you have gone crazy. Why are you doing this? For some miserable little field out there, you're giving away your entire livelihood. But they didn't realize what the treasure was that was in it. Now, when we talk about it in a spiritual sense, you cannot perceive the treasure in this word without heavenly unction. It's impossible. It's impossible. People have studied this Bible for eons. And without the aid of the Holy Spirit, you come up with nothing but drivel. If I think of the brilliance of many a theologian on the basis of this book, having come up with the doctrine of the immortality, the doctrine of dispensationalism, all the various doctrines that are out there in the world that are not in harmony with this book show that just because you have the book doesn't mean you have the truth. It just means you have the book. When I was an evolutionist, I studied the book of Genesis. And I thought, well, this is an acronym. This is an allegory. So-and-so begat so-and-so, begat so-and-so, all the begats. They're boring. And then I thought to myself, you know what? This is evolution in progress. And I actually wanted to write an article on the various begats and the various races and how they came about on an evolutionary basis using the Bible and the Bible alone. My father-in-law studied the same book and came up with esoteric philosophy. The apostles were all mediums, and they had visions and spoke with the dead, and they had ideas which were esoterically to be discerned. So you can come up with anything in this book. Now, if you take the time of Jesus, when he was walking amongst men, were there scribes that made it their business to study this book? Nothing but study this book. And they sat at the feet of the most brilliant people of the time studying this book. Did they discern that the one to whom it pointed was walking amidst them? No, they totally missed him. They didn't recognize him. All the types and shadows were there. He was fulfilling every one in detail. And were they tweaked in the right direction? Did God help them to find it, yes or no? When the wise men came and they followed the star should have led them to Bethlehem, but it didn't. Where did it take them? It took them to Jerusalem. Why did God take those wise men and take them to Jerusalem? Why didn't he lead them straight to Bethlehem? Because he had a message for his people. And there the star left them, and now they were destitute. What came to the mind of the wise men? Surely these scribes will know what we are here for, because we saw his sign in the east. So they go and knock at the temple. And they say, where is he, this prince that is in this word? Huh? What prince? And so the word goes round, there's a bunch of wise men looking for a prince. And Herod hears it and he gets exceedingly anxious because he's the prince and there's going to be no other prince. And so he calls the wise men. And he says, what is this about a prince? I want to know where, when, how. Study the scriptures. Come and tell me. Did they? Yes, they went back to the scriptures.
They gave him the details. He informed

the wise men, and off they went. And then they all had a dream telling them that they shouldn't go back because that deceiver was going to kill them and was going to kill that little child that was to be born. They had every opportunity. God leant over backwards to inform his people, but they didn't recognize him. They didn't recognize him. They had what we in modern language would call a dynamic equivalent interpretation of the scriptures. They had filtered it through their mind and came up with something which was the exact opposite of what they were supposed to perceive. So the word was buried in a pile of traditions which took the place of the Word of God. And it is their own action, their own character, their own aspiration that made it incomprehensible to them. It was their mindset that refused to accept the Word of God. Now, this is a very important issue. So if salvation is a battle for the mind, then we must never underestimate the enemy. Because if Christ was in their very midst, they didn't see him because he had instilled a mindset in them. The natural man receiveth not the things of the Spirit of God, for they are foolishness unto him, and neither can he know them, because they are spiritually discerned. 1 Corinthians 2:14. They are spiritually discerned, and they are foolishness to the world out there. You cannot perceive that which cuts across your selfishness. You cannot perceive it. If our gospel be hid, it is hid to them that are lost, in whom the God of this world has blinded the minds of them which believe not, lest the light of the glorious gospel of Christ, who is the image of God, should shine upon them. 2 Corinthians 4, chapter 3 and 4. The God of this world has blinded their minds. Turn that around in your minds. 2,000 years of practice later and perfection. Do you think it's possible for the God of this world to blind the minds of this generation in which we are living? I'm afraid that that is a very distinct possibility. You see, the value of this treasure cannot be measured unless it is spiritually discerned. And even then we cannot measure it. We can catch a little glimpse of it, but we cannot compare it with anything that we see or know of. And Job says, the depth says, it is not in me. And the sea says, it's not with me. It cannot be gotten for gold, neither shall silver be weighed for the price thereof. It cannot be valued with the gold of Ophir, with the precious onyx or the sapphire. The gold and the crystal cannot equal it, and the exchange of it shall not be for jewels of fine gold. No mention shall be made of coral or of pearls, for the price of wisdom is above rubies. It is incomprehensible what this means. And in order to attain it, I must allow God to speak to my heart, which means my heart must first be softened by repentance, change of mind, thinking from a totally different perspective. I always like to compare it with my mindset before I became a Christian. I was an evolutionist. Everybody knows that by now. It's boring to some already. But I'll say it again. I was an evolutionist. My mindset was evolution. And it took a mega effort to turn it

And today, my mindset is the exact opposite of what it used to be. But it took so much effort, it took so much pain, it took so many tears. Not for anything in the world would I want to repeat it. But I certainly wouldn't go back to it, because today my previous mindset is foolishness compared with my present mindset. Now, can you imagine how I feel when I see my previous mindset come into my church like a flood? Can you see that it would pain you? Now, not only in terms of evolution, but I also had an esoteric mindset. And if I see the same things happening in my church, can you imagine what pain that causes? And that you can say, why don't they see it? What's the matter with them? This is such a precious mindset that we have, a gift, an immeasurable gift from God, and to throw it down the tube for potash is incomprehensible to someone who has the new mindset. So what is the problem? I believe that we are trapped by the God of this world. Nahum chapter 3 verse 10 says, yet was she carried away. Yet was she carried away. We could say, in spite of everything that God has done, she was carried away. She went into captivity. Her young children also were dashed in pieces at the top of the streets. And they cost lots for her honorable men. And all her great men were bound in chains. This is a tremendous verse. All her great men were bound in chains. These are obviously chains of mindset. People's minds have been toyed with. People's minds have been manipulated. And if I look at the world today, I see so many things of demonic devising that it frightens me. And I see young people, and they have all kinds of ailments. Mental ailments, addictions to what the world has to offer. The only exercise some people get today is two thumbs. And they're the best exercised thumbs in the whole history of mankind. I can't even move them as fast as some of them can. How many people today are on antidepressants? Why? Because they cannot cope with what has been dished up to them. Because the God of this world has changed the mindset of man and twisted it around and distorted it and destroyed it. I want to quote from a book here a few interesting things. The Council of Trent. Once the Council of Trent had established that Roman Catholicism wasn't going to change, Europe had to be changed back to the mindset of the pre-Reformation times. And for this, the Society of Jesus was brought to life with the one object of putting reason against reason. So what was it a battle for? When they couldn't win the battle on the battlefield with a sword, the battle had to change to another level. It became a battle for the mind. It's a game of chess. And the pawn in the game is me.

and you. And who's going to manipulate the pawn? The Society of Jesus immediately set out to set themselves up as the great educators. If you're going to battle for the mind, you better become the great educator. And so Jesuit colleges sprang up all over Europe and eventually across the waters in the New World. Everywhere there was learning against learning. Now, Protestant morality and Protestant wisdom had discovered a treasure in this book. And this treasure had changed the mind. And when you receive this treasure, then the rubbish of tradition becomes meaningless. And so the battle was on. And many Protestant families eventually started sending their children to these schools because these schools were known for their excellence in education. And out of these schools eventually developed the university systems. The curriculum of the Jesuit colleges came to be adopted to a great extent as the basis of the curricula in the European colleges. Generally, wrote Dr. James J. Walsh, Dean of Fordham University, it's Jesuit education that became the norm. Mind against mind, reason against reason, knowledge against knowledge. Embedded in the ratio studiorum were the elements of entertainment, of dramatic production, composition, rhetoric, eloquence, debate. These courses interlinked with the spiritual exercises brought the students to an intensity of mind against mind that had never before been experienced on this planet. Between 1597 and 1773, more than 500 Jesuit theatricals were staged in the Lower Rhine region in Germany alone. Queen Elizabeth at that stage had kept the Jesuits out. So they were working in Europe. They were working in the Rhineland. They were working in Bavaria. They had their great theatrical performances right there in Munich. And in one such performance in 1609, a full 14 persons of the highest rank of the Bavarian court were so enthralled by the theatrical productions that were put on that they joined Jesuitical retreats and were trained in the spiritual exercises and left Protestantism. And the Jesuits boasted 100 sermons couldn't have achieved what one theatrical performance had achieved. And so the great dramas where they brought the celestial gods in, Jupiter sending Saturn, married to Astraea, to go and fight against the evil forces. And so in all of these allegories, the great battle for the mind took place. Now in England, where they were forbidden, they had to make use of clandestine methods. And there was one man in particular that was very useful, and that man was William Shakespeare. Now, William Shakespeare is accredited, of course, with all the great literature that he has written, but his literature is so steeped in the knowledge of the Medici, the occult knowledges. If you take plays like Macbeth, for example, and all the great allegories of the battle between good and evil that are locked into those plays that take the mind by storm, attracted all these

people. In some of his plays, the Jesuits were actually ridiculed. For example, the gunpowder plot and all of these issues were in these tragedies that were performed. But as a consequence, they actually gained, because in a battle of mind upon mind, it's fascinating what can happen. And you know, people say that the English language owes its beauty and its great vocabulary to the great thinkers such as William Shakespeare. That's not the case. They owe their great language to this book, because Tyndall is the one who translated this book and took all those strange nuances and sayings and dialects and put them together in the most magnificent way to create, as it were, a vocabulary and colloquial sayings which are used to this very day. And whenever the Bible was translated, there was a boom in understanding and knowledge and literacy. When the morning star of the Reformation, when he translated the Bible for the first time into the English tongue using the Vulgate, there was also a great explosion in the English language. And it was followed by the world as well. The great writings of Chaucer came in that time. But when Tyndall translated this book, then the great works of William Shakespeare came in. But William Shakespeare didn't use the Bible. And his knowledge of the occult and the secret knowledge of what went before is absolutely phenomenal, and it captivated the mind. And there was a battle always between good and evil. But the players were humanists. By their great power, they achieved the victory. Does something come to mind? Do we have similar things happening today? I believe so. And then, having such great success with their theatrics, Rome put on the most spectacular display of its power that had been displayed for centuries, that had not been displayed for centuries, when they canonized Ignatius Loyola. And the world sat up and again took note. And these plays that were being enacted, and the boom of the opera, and people in their millions streaming to these plays and to the opera performances, did they have their mind focused on the Word of God, or was it taken away from it? Surely it was twisted around in a totally new direction. And then a Jesuit priest by the name of Athanasius Kircher developed an instrument which made it possible to speak to hosts of people. It was called a megaphone, a megaphone. A Jesuit priest, and this was used in the theatrics. And this was so successful that he developed another instrument which was called Laterna Magica, the magic lantern. And by means of a lens and a sharp light, he could put flickering images on the screen. And there would be images behind their theatrical performances of

using the very technology that had been developed by the Jesuits and had been expanded by others and perfected, produced the first movie theatrical performances in the world. Now his name, his surname was Kino. Now in German, the movie theater is a Kino. It's a Kino. And so this great business started. And a new morality was being infused, because the cowboy chose to bring his justice according to his own morality. And people were strung up or left to live according to the morality that was developed by the actors and not by a higher power than God. So the whole theater business had been started by this precise thing. Propaganda. How to bring the mind to think in a new direction. They perfected it in Nazi Germany, where Himmler, whom Adolf Hitler called our Ignatius Loyola, was responsible for the Nazi propaganda machine. And the mindset of a whole nation was twisted. We must not underestimate this wily foe. After World War II, during September 1957, Pope John XXIII gave Jesuit theater even broader horizons with his encyclical Miranda Prosus. I'd like to point out that Pope John XXIII is the very Pope who started Vatican II, which opened the way for the whole world to be incorporated into this new openness, this oikomene, the whole inhabited world. And he wrote in his encyclical, men must be brought into closer communion with one another. They must become socially minded. These technical arts, cinema, sound broadcasting, and television can achieve this aim far more easily than the printed word. The Catholic Church is keenly desirous that these means be converted to the spreading and advancement of everything that can be truly good, called good, embracing as she does the whole of human society within the orbit of her divinely appointed mission. She is directly concerned with the fostering of civilization amongst people. So the theater had moved from the Jesuit theaters and the operas and all that went along with them, plus the millions that were gathered at these occasions, and was put into the world of theater. And Hollywood was the result. You all know that Hollywood is the same wood that is used by a witch for divining. There's no coincidence in that matter. So the Catholic film producers and directors, Miranda Prosos, delivered a paternal injunction not to allow films to be made which are at variance with the Christian and moral standards as proposed by that great church. You see, it always surprised me that whenever you watch a movie, whether it is a good one or a bad one, whether it is a violent movie or a gentle one, there is always a Catholic priest in it somewhere, and always a Catholic church in it somewhere, or a happy singing nun in it somewhere, bringing a sound of music to the world. Is that a battle for the mind, yes or no? Because everybody walks out of those theaters enthused with these ideas. And that which was the enemy has suddenly become a dear friend. Pope Paul VI, in his Inter Mirifica, wrote,
the following.

It is the church's birthright to use and own. Take note. This is Pope Paul VI. This is the very pope that finished Vatican II, that concluded it with a whole new mindset for mankind. It is the church's birthright to use and own the press, the cinema, the radio, television, and others of like nature. I'm reading their encyclicals. I'm not making this up. It is the church's birthright to use and own the press, the cinema, the radio, television, and others of like nature. Today we are experiencing an enormous dumbing down of humanity. Did you know that when universities were first started, courses in literature, history, and mathematics were compulsory before you could do any other course? Today, no university has them as compulsory. You can go and do needlework at the university. You can specialize in your special little field. But as long as the church is not involved and Christian morality doesn't come into the game, that is fine. Now, when he says all these industries, will that include the games industry, the mega games industry in the world out there, which gives the thumb so much exercise? What kind of morality is preached in that? The power comes from where? The power always comes from within. And there's always a bad guy and a good guy. And the morality that determines which is one which is humanistic. It's not one that comes from outside. This is a battle for the mind. The press, the television, the propaganda machinery of the world. It is the church's birthright to control them and to own them. It comes out of the mouth of the Pope of Vatican II. Is it essential to know what I am watching? Matthew chapter 5, verse 1, and they came over into the other side of the sea, into the country of the Gadarenes. And who has come out of the ship, immediately there met him out of the tombs a man with an unclean spirit. This man walks amongst the dead, who had his dwelling amongst the tombs. I would like to propose that mankind today is living among the tombs. We are living amongst the dead, spiritually speaking. And no man could bind him, no, not with chains, because that he had been often bound with fetters and chains, and the chains had been plucked asunder by him, and the fetters broken in pieces. Neither could any man tame him. Do we have a society today that seems untamable? I think we do. And always night and day he was in the mountains and in the tombs, crying and cutting himself with stones. We have thousands, millions of young people who find nothing in this world to live for, who constantly cut themselves, who do not know what to do with their lives anymore because of emptiness. But then the good news, when he saw Jesus afar off, he ran and he worshipped him and cried with a loud voice and said, "What have I to do with thee, Jesus, thou Son of the Most High God? I adjure thee by God that thou torment me not." Was it him screaming or someone else inside of him screaming?

was this one inside of him screaming? Because he ran to Jesus. He had one object in mind, and that was Jesus. If I want to get from my state of death here amongst the tombs, this living dead state, where my mind has been twisted beyond recognition, I have to get rid of this demon inside of me. And the only way to get rid of it is to run to Jesus. And he ran and he worshipped him. But he couldn't even say it. The demon spoke for him. And Jesus doesn't address him. He addresses the demon. For he said unto him, come out of that man, thou unclean spirit. And he asked him, what is thy name? And he answered, saying, my name is Legion, for we are many. And he besought him much that he would not send them away out of the country. Now there was nigh unto the mountain a great herd of swine feeding. And all the devils besought him, saying, send us into the swine that we may enter into them. And forthwith Jesus gave them leave, and the unclean spirits went out and entered into the swine, and the herd ran violently down the steep place into the sea. They were about 2,000 and were choked in the sea. And then those that fed the swine freaked. And they ran, and they told the others what had happened. They ran. And they went out to see what it was that was done. And they came to Jesus, the people of the city, to see him that was possessed with a devil, and had the legion sitting and clothed and in his right mind, and they were afraid. And they that saw it told them how it befell to him that was possessed with the devil, and also concerning the swine. And they began to pray him to depart out of their coast. And this man who had been cleansed of this demon said, I want to follow you. But Jesus had another idea. And when he had come into the ship, he had him possessed with a devil, prayed him that he might be with him. Howbeit Jesus suffered him not, but said unto him, go home to thy friends, and tell them how great things the Lord has done for thee, and has had compassion on thee. Why did he send them into the swine? There's a spiritual lesson to that. Do devils have to live in something in order to survive? Do they have to live in some human being or some animal or something? Surely not. Surely not. In any case, if that's the case, they didn't have long, because those swine were dead just thereafter. Those swine are a symbol of what is unclean. The unclean belongs to the unclean. But if you have been cleansed and you have a straight mind, then don't mingle with the unclean. Because the unclean is dead to you. It will rush over the cliff and it will be destroyed. Don't mingle with the unclean. The man says, I want to follow you. He says, no, go back and be a witness. These people all said to him, go away. They had the scriptures too. These people, but they were farming with swine, 2,000 of them. And I think this man turned them round, because when Jesus went back there, at a later stage, there was a great harvest. A great harvest. What is the spiritual lesson for us? We are in this world, but we are not to be of this world. We are to be a witness to the world, but we are not to be partakers of the world. Unclean belongs to unclean, and that which has been cleansed and is in a right state of mind can bring many and turn many to righteousness. But don't go back to the unclean. Don't mingle with the pigs.

So what does that tell us about the theater? What does that tell us about what we watch? Do you know what the definition in the old dictionaries of hypnosis is? A flickering light in a darkened room. You ever sat in a theater and watched a flickering light in a darkened room? Be careful what goes into the mind. Now Jesus took his disciples onto the Mount of Transfiguration, but he only took three. Andrew, James, and John, or was it Jude? And there he was. It was Peter, James, and John. He took them up onto the mountain. The other disciples stayed behind. And they were jealous. And while they were behind thinking, well, what are these goody-goody three shoes, two shoes doing up there with Jesus? A man came up to them and said, I have this boy who has a demon. And they tried to drive this demon out. Matthew 17, verse 14. And when they came to the multitudes, there came to him a certain man kneeling down to him and saying, Jesus has come down from this Mount of Transfiguration. Lord, have mercy on my son, for he is a lunatic and sore vexed. For oftentimes he falleth into the fire and often into the water. And I brought him to thy disciples, and they could not cure him. And then Jesus answered and said, O faithless and perverse generation. Excuse me, do you think he's talking to this man? This poor man has come there, he's desperate, he brings his child, who throws himself into the fire, drowns himself, his life is a total misery. And Jesus would say to him, you perverse and wicked generation? I don't think so. I think he was addressing someone else. O faithless and perverse generation, how long shall I be with you? How long shall I suffer you? Bring him hither to me. And Jesus rebuked the devil, and he departed out of him, and the child was cured from that very hour. Then came the disciples to Jesus apart, and they said, why could we not cast him out? And Jesus said unto them, because of your unbelief. For verily I say unto you, if you have faith as a grain as mustard seed, you shall say unto this mountain, remove hence and yonder place, and it shall remove, and nothing shall be impossible unto you. Howbeit this kind goeth not out but by prayer.

oats. And he went to the gym regularly. This was a tough, powerful demon. Can't chuck a demon like that out without, you know, fasting and prayer. Because some demons are just so strong, you can't move them. Excuse me, do we get rid of the demons or does the Lord Jesus get rid of the demons? So is there a demon that's so powerful that even the Lord Jesus has to go to the gym to cast him out? Do you think so? No. The problem doesn't lie with the power of the demon. The problem lies with the weakness of men. Why could they not cast him out? Because of their hypocrisy. Because of the jealousy in their heart. Because they thought they had this power. But who needed the fasting and prayer? The demon or they? They needed the fasting and prayer. This kind won't go out. You won't throw a demon out if your heart is not right with God. If your heart is not right with God, you can pray till the cows come home. You won't get rid of a demon. And in order to get rid of him, you have to have faith. Faith is a mustard seed. Faith in who? Faith in Jesus. So if the modern mega preachers strut up and down like peacocks commanding the demons to come out, do you think those demons go or are they playing a game? They're playing a game. Because it is only if we deny self, only if we accept our total helplessness, only if by repentance and changed mindset we accept that the power does not lie with us but lies with God, that we can overcome in this time in which we are living right now. Amen. We are living in the most serious time in the history of mankind. This is the moment of final decision. This is the moment just before Armageddon. This is the moment of the final judgment. We dare not trust in self. We dare not be puffed up. It is in simplicity that we will find true godliness. Because without him, I can do nothing. It's a very interesting statement. Trust not in self, but trust in God. This is the measure by which we are judged in the sight of heaven. That's really a powerful statement. Trust not in self. Trust in God. This is the measure whereby we are judged. What mindset do we have? That I, as a human being, have some inherent power within me, some magic formula, some potent words, almost like a spell, which can make any demon run for cover? Or does my power lie in the exact opposite mindset? What's our choice? This is the battle for the mind. And I am afraid to say that Jesuitical theater is currently winning the battle. Because we need a word-based faith. We need a faith that doesn't lie within our capability. It is a capability that can only be given to us as a gift from God. The prayer of Christ for his disciple was, sanctify them through thy truth. Thy word is truth. If we are to be sanctified through a knowledge of the truth found in the word, we must have an intelligent knowledge of his will therein. So it starts with the mind. I need an intelligent knowledge. But if that knowledge, that intelligent knowledge, is not applied to the heart, then self will get in the way. And I will be puffed up. And

and I will try to fight this battle alone. Why is it that we are so weak? Why is it that we have to go at this time in history and say to the Lord Jesus, Lord, why could I not cast him out? Or why can we as a church not do it? Why do we have to go and say, why can we not cast him out? It is because your mind has been taken captive and you think like the enemy. You need a total rethink. We have the examples of Enoch. We have the examples of Abel. We have the examples of Moses. We have the example of David. We have the example of the prophets. But it helps us nothing if we do not apply the lessons to the heart. Because the final issue is character. Character. Because that's the only thing we'll take to heaven. When the Lord Jesus says, you are my friends if you do as I say. When he says, if you love me, you will keep my commandments. Is he being dictatorial? Is he being dictatorial? Or is he asking for a change of mind? Is he asking me to accept that I am but dust? I am but a created being. I don't have the capacity to be what Satan wants to be. I cannot lift up myself to the level of God. I am a created being. The only power that I have is a power that is imparted and imputed to me from a higher source, and that is God. As soon as self comes in the way, I cannot win this battle because I have no power. Without him, I can do nothing. Now, that doesn't make me a slave if I understand that the mindset of God is the mindset that sets me free from bondage rather than putting me into bondage. And so I need a rethink. I don't keep the commandments because I have to. The very words of Jesus defy it. He says, if you love me, keep my commandments. It is a compulsion of love from the heart. Unselfish agape love. What does love require? If it is unselfish love, what does it require? Sacrifice, yes. Remember when you first became Christians and you discovered the saving grace of God. What was the first impulse in the mind? Oh, goody, now I'm saved. Thank heaven, that's done. I can get on with my life. Or was the first impulse, what about my father? What about my mother? What about my wife? What about my children? What about my friends? Am I right? That was the first impulse. Now, that was the first impulse. That impulse was dictated by love. Because love never seeks self. Love always seeks someone else. And the first impulse was, I have to warn my friends. This is a serious issue. They could be lost forever. I'm talking about a mindset. Conviction of the heart. The first impulse is, I have to warn others. Love dictates it. And then Satan comes with his brilliant little schemes, and he says eventually to you, shh, don't worry so much about the others. Are you really saved? Do you really have an experience with God? Do you know that it is His voice that is talking to you?
How do you know that you are on the right path?

you know that you are not self-deceived? Do you have a relationship? Come, let me teach you how to get this relationship. Come, I will show you what it is like to be in perfect communication with God so that you can feel His power flowing through you. And then you will know that you have a living relationship. Let me give you a formation, and I will form you. And you belong to a Christian college, even an Adventist college.

that track. And of course, you have to study the way that the others do it too. So let's study how they do it. And we see, this saint did it this way, and Ignatius Loyola did it that way. We have to avoid that. We have to go this way, and we have to watch that way. We don't want to do it like that. We want to do it like this. We want to stay in the right principles. But where is this heading? If you take the overall picture, who does all of this revolve around? Self. Am I right with God? Have I got the right formula? Have I got the right fruits? Have I got the right this? Do I have a communication? Do I hear the voice of God? What's the common word in all those sentences? I. If we want to be Christians, and if we want to be Christians at all, we must have a burning desire to save others, even if it costs our life. And so the burden of the message to come before the people at this time is the three angels' messages. Preach the three angels' messages. Preach the three angels' messages. Preach the three angels' messages. You are to allow nothing else to occupy the mind. Where is the burden now? It's with others. And that is the point. The other methodology focuses on self, and the other methodology tries not to offend anybody, because it is not good Christian formation to be offensive. You have to be kind and gentle and long-suffering, which are all good Christian virtues. But believe me, if you go out and you do what God requires you to do, if you go out and you preach this message to the world, and you bring the message faithfully, God will use even the blows that come back in your direction to form your character. He'll do it. And it will not be because you have struggled to find a relationship with Him, but because you are doing what the Word of God asked you to do in the first place. And that is a formation that you cannot receive on the desk of any university. That is a education that you can only receive in the University of Hard Knocks. And so we are admonished. The truths are not to be hoarded. The truths are to be shared. It might be a hidden treasure, but when you have found the treasure which you have bought without price, which is priceless, but which cost you everything you ever had, and everything you ever thought, and everything that you ever were, because it has twisted your mind around in the opposite direction, then there is nothing other in your mind than to help others to find it too. And we can only do that by preaching to the outside world. I am the vine, ye are the branches. He that abideth in me and I in him, the same bringeth forth much fruit, for without me you can do nothing. Nothing. I cannot preach the gospel without him. I cannot. It would be a lame, senseless exercise. I can be the most uneducated, simplest human being on the face of the earth, or I could be the most educated on the face of the earth. Without him, I can do nothing. The most simplest, stuttering individual becomes eloquence in his hand. Not necessarily by what comes out of his mouth, but by what is communicated by the Spirit.

0: God wants to use every single one of us. And this concentration on self and self-sufficiency and this constant asking whether I'm in the right communication, whether I have the right technique, whether I have the right this or the right that or the right other is all steeped in I. The Savior knew that no argument, however logical, would melt hard hearts or break through the crust of worldliness and selfishness. He knew that his disciples must receive the heavenly endowment, that the gospel would be effective only as it was proclaimed by hearts, made warm and lips made eloquent by a living knowledge of Him who is the way, the truth, and the life. Our message is not to become tail-biting Christians who constantly turn around themselves, within themselves, and among themselves to find their fulfillment in God. The only way you can find fulfillment in God is to have the mindset of God. And if He came to die so that no one should be lost, what should our mission be? We must not allow the mission of this church to be changed into a self-seeking gospel. It may not happen, because who is going to warn the world then? We have a mission. We have a particular mission. And whoever exalts himself shall be abased, and he that humbleth himself shall be exalted. Do what the Lord says. For the Lord gives wisdom, out of the mouth cometh knowledge and understanding. In a world like ours, where truth and falsehood are so closely mingled that it is difficult to discern between them, it is a perilous matter to neglect to seek wisdom from on high. The only safe course is to do what He said. If you are my disciples, you will do what I told you. And what is the commission of this church? To go and preach the three angels' messages. Nothing else is allowed to come between us and that message. Anything that, no matter how spiritual or how beautiful it looks, that comes between us and that message is a message of self. Do I say this or don't I? I do. Do I need a coach? Do I need a spiritual advisor to tell me which way to walk and which way not to walk? What is man that I should be mindful of him? I need no coach. I need God. And I need friends. And friends won't coach. Friends will give good advice at the right time. And yes, it is right to associate with one another, and it is right to seek counsel from those who are trustworthy in the ways of the gospel. But to take a coach is to lean upon the arm of flesh. It should never happen in our midst. The greatest coach that ever walked the planet is not dead today. There is still a God in Israel, and He still rules, and I still have access to Him. Behold, for peace I have had great bitterness, says Isaiah chapter 38, verse 17. But Thou hast in love to my soul deliver it from the pit of corruption, for Thou hast cast all my sins behind Thy back. Would you want to read that again? Behold, for peace I had great bitterness, but Thou hast in love to my soul delivered it from the pit of corruption, for Thou hast cast all my sins behind Thy back. For me to go groveling around trying to reach perfection that will satisfy God in any sense is ludicrous scene.
1: Amen.

By faith, I accept that Jesus has paid the price for me. And by faith, I will accept that He will empower me to fulfill the commission that He has given me and everyone else in this church. And by faith, in the Word of God, this war is fought. And let no one rob you of your treasure. Amen.

Hey friends, thanks for watching this video. If you enjoyed it and were blessed by the message in this song, would you help us out by sharing it with a friend? Just one friend. If each of you shares it with one or two or three friends, we can make a difference together. And maybe there's somebody out there that is struggling, that doesn't feel loved by God, that is maybe fighting an addiction, having a family issue, and a song can be what they need to hear to encourage them. We've received story after story of people saying, it was a week where I was struggling, and the promise of the song that you shared was what kept me through the week. Some people saying, it's what starts my day, the song, the promise, and it's making my day. And you never know what a friend or what somebody's going through internally, but always the promises of God and music that uplift our hearts to Him can be something that encourages and keeps somebody going that it's almost about to give up. And I love the promise in this song that says, "Behold, I stand at the door and knock." It's talking about Jesus. And He's really a gentleman. You see, the devil and the world many times pushes. We have a cancel culture. We push our ideas on others. We ostracize people that don't accept us or that don't think like us. But Jesus is a gentleman, and He's represented as knocking on the door of our hearts. He won't force Himself in, but He's the only answer to our needs. He's our Creator. He knows us. In Psalm 139, it says, "Whither shall I flee from Thy Spirit? Or whither shall I go from Thy presence? If I go up to heaven, You are there. If I make my bed in hell, if I go in the darkness, You are there." In other words, God knows the crevices, the corners of your heart, of your emotion, better than you know ourselves. He understands some knots, some entanglements that we don't even know how to solve. And He's knocking, and He's saying, "If you let me in, I will come for a relationship." You know, eating with somebody, many times it's a time where we take it to have conversations, to connect. We go out and eat with friends. We go out and eat for a date. We go out and eat with family. And Jesus says, "I want to have a relationship with you. And this relationship will be of a healing nature. I am willing, if you give me access, to go to the corners of your heart, to places where there's depression, where there is addiction, where there is brokenness." And He says, "I specialize in healing brokenhearted." That's what Jesus says. "I have come to set the captives free, to heal the brokenhearted." But He needs your access. He needs you to say, "Come in, Lord. My heart is Yours. Behold," He says, "I stand at the door and knock. If any man hear my voice and opens the door, I will come into him and will sup with him, and he with me. To him that overcomes will I grant to sit with me on my throne, even as I also overcame, and I'm sat down with my Father on His throne." What's the final purpose of you opening your heart? So that Jesus can heal you, can prepare, take away the selfishness, and give you His love. So one day soon, His final goal for you is to sit with Him on His throne, be a king, a queen in His palace, in His throne. That seems for me mind-blowing, too good to be true, but that's the God we serve, a God that doesn't see us for our mistakes, but sees us for who we can become in Him. If you've never given your life to Jesus and would like to say, "I want to give a chance to a God that loves me that much," just say the prayer, "Lord, come into my heart. I give You my life. I give You my future. I give You my plans. Take me. I am Yours." And you will see how God comes into your heart with peace, with love, and changes your life. If you have already given your life to God, but maybe have gone back to old addictions, maybe you've grown distance from God, this is a daily prayer, a daily knocking, and you can say again, "God, come in."

rooms that I've shut closed. I've kind of let you in, but not fully in. I want you to have complete control, and He'll come and sup with you and have a relationship where He can restore you to His image, to one day sit with Him on His throne. If you would like to listen to this song, you can find a download in the link below, also a playback or the sheet music, so that you can continue listening or sharing this song with others. 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Until next time, my prayer is that you can experience Jesus, not on the outside knocking on your door, but inside dining with you and preparing you to one day soon sit on His throne. May God bless you. We'll see you on our next video.

0: of Kayla for film and television impact. Jesus, this one's yours, The Chosen.
1: Well, why do you think The Chosen? It has universal appeal.
2: It has been a huge hit. It's such an easy thing to watch.
3: The Chosen is the largest crowdfunded TV show to date.
2: Well, the Bible is complicated and sometimes hard to understand, but watching The Chosen has really broken down Jesus and truly who he is.
4: Made the Bible so alive.
5: We both know that God is telling this story and we're just trying to find it.
6: I learned from The Chosen. I watched them the other night. I learned that seeing something is far more powerful than reading something, reading about something.

0: I'm making a show about Jesus mm-hmm. where 95% of the content isn't from the Bible.
1: It doesn't matter whether or not it's factually accurate.
2: Jesus? Yeah. Jesus.
3: Yeah. No.
4: I have seen almost every episode of The Chosen.
5: I was very hesitant to watch The Chosen.
6: I actually have not watched The Chosen. I watched one episode halfway.
7: Personally, I love The Chosen. And honestly, I've watched every episode about 3 times.
8: It's very intense. I mean, seriously, and just to be honest too, I mean, I was in tears.
4: It just blew my mind. I mean, just to think about, you know, these kids hanging out with Jesus, like the king of the universe, what would that be like?
6: Everybody says that it, you know, makes them feel like they're actually in the Bible. It makes the Bible seem more real to them.
7: I feel like I can relate to him more, and I know many people have been impacted by the show in the same way I have.
5: And so I decided, well, I'm going to check this out. Of course, very leery. And along the way, you hear some things that you don't quite agree with.
4: Over time, there were certain scenes that really began to kind of not sit right with me. I thought that there were certain scenes that misportrayed Jesus or misportrayed some of the other characters, and it was putting this image

0: imagery inside of my mind. So I think we need to be very, very careful with tinkering with the model of who Jesus is, that imagery of our Savior being printed into people's minds.
1: Dallas Jenkins claimed that there is no churches that influence what he's creating in The Chosen.
2: As I've said many, many times, the content of the show has zero influence or input from any formal faith tradition or church. None.
1: Which is fascinating because in this next clip, they have Jesus saying something right out of Mormon writings.
3: If you do not renounce your words, we will have no choice but to follow the law of Moses.
4: I am the law of Moses.
5: See, this is the tricky thing because Jesus is the law. He is the law and the prophets. He is the word. The word is him. But when you get an exact phrase like this that didn't come out of the Bible, where did it come from? When Jesus says, I am the law, you can't find that in the Bible.
1: Nephi chapter 15 and verse 9 says, behold, I am the law and the light. Look unto me and endure to the end.
0: And you might ask, what's wrong with that? Isn't Jesus the embodiment of the law? Well, yes, but as you see in a moment, this has a problematic undercurrent. In the scene, Jesus is trying to help the Pharisees understand that he is the fulfillment of the law. But if the overarching theme in the whole series is that your behavior is not important, then in the context of what he says there, then whatever comes out of the mouth of Jesus or the character of Jesus becomes the truth reinterpreted. You know, Jesus clearly said in the Gospels, do not think that I am come to destroy the law or the prophets. I did not come to destroy, but to fulfill. For assuredly, I say to you, till heaven and earth pass away, one jot or one tittle will by no means pass from the law till all is fulfilled.
1: Even a website devoted to Latter-day Saints says this about The Chosen. Latter-day Saints are involved with the show. The Chosen is distributed by Angel Studios, which was co-founded by Latter-day Saints brothers Neil and Jeffrey Harmon. The show was allowed to film on the church's recreated set of ancient Jerusalem for the episodes and its Christmas special. Latter-day Saints are also on the crew. Daryl Eves is one of the Latter-day Saints executive producers on the show. He gave an interview to LDS Living in January 2022. Discussing his relationship with Jenkins and the show. In fact, there's more than one executive producer that is Mormon, and these guys do a lot more than just executive produce the show.
6: Are there multiple executive producers or one, or how does that work?
7: It's a title that gets used for many different purposes in the entertainment world.
6: Okay.
7: So I happen to be an executive producer who actually works on productions and running the business of The Chosen.
6: Okay.
7: Other executive producers that are listed there, well, Daryl is an executive producer, but he also plays another role.
6: Yeah.
7: It's a term that is used broadly in the industry.
6: I think there's a lot of intrigue to understand the relationship. Is the relationship between The Chosen and the Latter-day Saint community and the evangelical community, or sometimes referred to as traditional Christians and Latter-day Saints. What I would love to do is ask both of you where you got involved, how it all began for you, how did you meet Dallas Jenkins, the whole story of how both of you got connected to The Chosen story.
8: That both Brad and Daryl are LDS.
6: Yes.
8: And so that's this is unique to have this conversation and for them to be involved in something that maybe started out as an evangelical thing, but as God has worked through it, it has become everyone who wants to have a relationship with Christ is really experiencing a wonderful thing. And like you said, people that don't even know Christ.
6: Yeah.
8: Was there any initial conversation of like, wait, I'm evangelical, you're LDS?

0: of the project.
1: Dallas Jenkins, the director, is going to be very cautious with how he talks about Mormonism because he's borrowing their stuff.
2: What about the Goshen set that the LDS Church owns? And I had some familiarity with that set, and the people who managed it really said, let's just go drive out and look at this set. 72 hours later, we received word that we were going to be able to use the set. And it truly was miraculous. Even other people at the church were calling Daryl and I saying, how did you do that? You know, we can't even get our own church productions on that set during this period of time, but we were able to do that.
3: So the question remains, is there any influence on The Chosen from the Mormon church? You have Dallas seemingly talking out of both sides of his mouth.
4: My growing brother and sisterhood with people of the LDS community that I never would have known otherwise, and learning so much about your faith tradition. The stories of Jesus we do agree on, and we love the same Jesus.
5: We have to be really careful when we say, hey, we all love the same Jesus. Well, which one? You know, is it really the same Jesus if you have a Mormon Jesus who is literally the brother of Satan? That's not the Jesus that I love.
1: So Jesus being a created being is what the Mormon church believes. That's not what the Bible teaches at all. In fact, John 1:1 says, in the beginning was the Word, and the Word was with God, and the Word was God.
5: We must worship God in spirit and in truth. And just because His name is Jesus, and He looks like Jesus, sounds like Jesus, is it truly the same Jesus? We know that there's coming an Antichrist spirit that's going to look a lot like Jesus, sound just like Jesus, but it's that subtle deception that's going to deceive the entire world. The Bible says that the dragon will deceive the entire world.
1: Is doctrine important in the Bible? John 17:17 says, if anyone wills to do his will, he shall know concerning the doctrine, whether it be of God or whether it be I speak of my own authority. This is Jesus commenting, saying doctrine is important. So it's very interesting to me that the guy that plays Jesus is a Roman Catholic and very vocal about his Roman Catholicism.
6: He has an app called Halo that he's constantly promoting for people to join.
7: I'm your guide on Halo, a prayer and meditation app to help you find peace. Take a deep breath in the name of the Father, and of the Son, and of the Holy Spirit. Amen.
1: This is a picture of Jesus being stamped into the public's mind, and him just naturally being Catholic is going to make people, they're going to be more sympathetic to that.
8: St. Padre Pio said the greatest weapon against the devil we have is the rosary. Try it.
1: Dallas is actually sitting here in St. Peter's Square with Jonathan. Dallas is the director. And there's a lot of idols. Catholicism has saints that people actually pray to or hold things that they hold holy.
4: I believe that Protestants have gone too far in the opposite direction and become almost skeptical of art and skeptical of imagery because they don't want to be idolatrous and because they don't want to be so symbolic that you miss out on the truth of what's being said, that these relics feel like idols to some Protestants. And I've come to believe, well, we Protestants, I think, have missed out on some truly great opportunities to be artistic. And as an artist myself, I'm like, yeah, I do that. I create symbols sometimes in my work. I create metaphor. I think that there's danger in both sides. I think both sides can become, one can become too idolatrous, one can become too dismissive.
9: And I don't think either of us are in that camp.
4: And I've grown to over the years. Like when I first used to come to these places, I would show up and I'd be like, this feels wrong to me. Mm. And now that I know so many more of Catholic brothers and sisters who I believe share the same passion for Jesus that I do and just have a different worship approach and style, I go, okay, I do see it differently.
5: But the commandment specifically says, do not bow yourselves down to any images.
1: In Exodus 24:5, it says, thou shalt not make unto thee any graven image or any likeness of anything that is under the heaven above, or that is in the earth beneath, or in the water under the earth. Thou shalt not bow down thyself to them, nor serve them, for I, the Lord your God, am a jealous God, visiting in the iniquity of the fathers upon the children unto the third and fourth generation of them that hate me. God is very clear for us to have nothing to do with idolatry. In fact, when you look at the Bible, look at how many times Israel was

0: tripped up over and over and over again because of idolatry. So this is alarming to me that Dallas would even be coming at this kind of perspective of just, we need to relax a little bit in this area.
1: Also, Catholics worship saints, especially Virgin Mary. Here's one of the prayers that they pray to Mary.
2: Rejoice, goodwill of God to us sinners. Rejoice, strong defender of those who repent before God for their sins. Rejoice, mediator of all to God.
1: Does this sound right? You who cleans us from the defilement of sin? Mary cleans us? Mediator of all to God?
3: But let me tell you, the Bible is so clear in 1 Timothy chapter 2, verse 5. For there is one God, one mediator between God and man, the man Christ Jesus, not Mary.
1: Really? Does this sound like simply asking Mary to pray for us? If this is not idolatry, so what is? This is the picture of Jonathan Rumi, who plays Jesus in Chosen. This is a Facebook post visiting Saint Padre Pio, one of the most powerful saints and witnesses to the suffering and the miracles of Christ in the 20th century, as well as one with whom I have personal interaction.
4: And saying he has had personal interactions with this saint who died before this guy was even born. This is straight up necromancy. This is forbidden in the Bible because you cannot communicate with the dead.
2: All right, so there's Christianity and then there's spiritualism. A Christian is someone who follows Christ, the resurrection and the life. A spiritualist, well, they seek to communicate with spirits of the dead. And those two belief systems cannot blend together. One of the main reasons is because God himself specifically tells his followers to stay away from spiritualism, even going to the point of saying that those who engage in it, they will not inherit the kingdom of God.
0: When Jonathan, the actor from The Chosen, sat down with Dallas Jenkins, the director of The Chosen, with the director of the Jesus Revolution movie, the discussion was very interesting because you hear them talk about the universalism or the ecumenicalism of bringing all these faiths together.
5: What do you most want people to get out of it when they see this movie? Like, you want them to walk out of Jesus Revolution thinking or feeling what?
6: What I would hope is that this inspires their curiosity. Maybe if they're from a different, denomination, to kind of see that how ecumenical this movement was, because it affected so many different kinds of Christians.
0: He actually went and sought out where Lonnie Frisbee was buried, and this was scary what he did.
6: Before I started work, I went over to Christ Cathedral. And I sat by his grave and I prayed a rosary with him. I sat down and I prayed with him. The space just to his right is empty, so I got to sit down. At one point, I even lied down because I just thought it would be kind of interesting to try to connect in some way. That's probably more information than you need or maybe want to publish. But that said, it's the truth. And so I finished praying with him. And I said, Lonnie, I want to honor you with this film. And I really want to bring justice and the testament to the gifts of God's grace and powers that you displayed while you were on this earth. And so if this is a good idea that I do this film, have somebody give me a sign. Give me a sign, have God give me a sign. And the minute the words left my mouth, behind me, there was a door open to the cathedral, and this giant chord rang out for about 5 seconds, and then
7: from the organ.
6: From the organ.
7: Wow.
6: I hadn't heard it before.
7: And that's the very organ that used to be there when it was the crystal. It's the same organ that when
6: really?
7: It was the Crystal Cathedral. Mm-hmm. It was sent out and refurbished and whatnot, but it's the same one.
6: So I heard that, and I was like, okay. Thanks for that.
4: When you're asking and you're not asking God, you're asking a dead person, you're literally telling the spirit world, hey, I want you to show me something. Show me something that's going to convince me. And he got that answer. When he heard the organ play, he was like, all right, thank you for that. Who was he thanking? He wasn't thanking a dead man. He's been dead for years. But he was actually thanking the demons that gave him the sign. Jesus actually said that it's an adulterous and wicked nation that looks for signs and wonders.
8: I'm wearing a mantle and a cross with a little crown on it, a knight's cross. 5 years ago,

0: I was knighted by the order, the solemn sovereign military order of the Temple of Jerusalem. I lost my mind there for a second. Essentially, the Knights Templar, which is what that is.
1: If you don't know who the Knights Templar is, look at the structure of Freemasonry. The Knights Templar is literally the top step. It is on par with a 33rd degree Freemason. In fact, you can't get any higher, well, at least any higher than they tell us you can get, than a 33rd degree Freemason or a Knights Templar.
2: So Blavatsky said that the modern versions of the Templars were actually inspired and influenced by the Jesuits to try to Christianize what the Templars actually believe. And of course, especially those flavors that are connected with Freemasonry.
3: Now, when you have Freemasons and Jesuits orchestrating and directing a Christian movie or a Christian series, infiltrating, and now they are running the world's largest, most viewed Christian entertainment of all time. That is alarming.
1: On his Instagram, which was dated in 2020, it says, "It was an epic inaugural event, and on behalf of my fellow Templar brothers and sisters, we are so grateful to have been a part of it." The guy who is stamping Jesus in everybody's mind is literally on par with the 33rd degree Freemason.
0: Scully, Maury, and Mary. That's Mary there, Our Lady of Guadalupe. So, dynamic duo, yeah?
1: Why do you have a symbol of death on your fingers?
3: We should be separating ourselves from things that are glamorizing death and destruction and evil in any kind of way.
1: Somebody had commented on The Chosen's actual official Facebook and said this: "Repent, Dallas and Jonathan, of your blasphemy and twisting of the scriptures. Repent of your Freemasonry and your promotion of your true God, Lucifer." And look at what they wrote at the top. They wrote, "No."
3: What am I supposed to think about an answer like that? If somebody says, "Hey, you need to repent of this and that," and they're false accusations, I'm not just going to say no. I would address them and tell them every reason why this is a false accusation.
1: If you're wondering who the Freemasons really, truly follow, there is a book called Morals and Dogma written by Albert Pike. And on page 321, this is what it says. "Lucifer, the light bearer, strange and mysterious name given to the spirit of darkness. Lucifer, the son of the morning, it is he who brings the light, he who bears the light, and with its splendor, intolerable blinds feeble, sensual, and selfish souls. Doubt it not." One of the highest ranking Freemasons, Albert Pike, wrote that in this book. And that ought to tell you who they really, truly worship.
4: It has been a huge hit. It's such an easy thing to watch. Like, the Bible's complicated and sometimes hard to understand, but watching The Chosen has really broken down Jesus and truly who he is.
2: The Bible can be hard to understand, but listen to what it says about itself. "But the natural man does not receive the things of the Spirit of God, for they are foolishness to him, nor can he know them, because they are spiritually discerned. But we also have the assurance from God's word, that if you do want to understand, God's promise to you is that he will give you wisdom." This is what it says in James. "If any of you lacks wisdom, let him ask of God, who gives to all liberally and without reproach, and it will be given to him."
5: We've developed a trust in each other that I feel like we're on the same, like, it's not a marriage, but it's like, I feel like there's like a God, we both know that God is telling this story, and we're just trying to find it.
1: But didn't God already write this story? We have the Bible, which is literally the words of God.
6: We want to introduce the authentic Jesus to a billion people. I believe the show is kind of an unvarnished look at the authentic Jesus. I'm making a show about Jesus, mm-hmm, where 95% of the content isn't from the Bible. Most of the content of this show is not directly from Scripture. I know that sounds horrible, but it's true. If you watched episode 1 of season 1, almost none of that is from Scripture. If you watch episode 2 of season 2, none of it is from Scripture. Episode 3, none of it from Scripture. Episode 4, most of it not from Scripture.
7: I think when they see this version of Jesus portrayed, he has his own flaws in a human way. Like, he's very relatable and gracious, and I think people need to see that side of Jesus, because a lot of us have been force-fed.

0: a version of Jesus that only cares about our behaviors. Every episode, the story pushes back on that.
1: This version of Jesus they want to see created on screen completely misses the gospel. You see, Jesus knows where you are at. He can identify. The Bible says, "For we do not have a high priest who cannot sympathize with our weakness, but was in all points tempted as we are, yet without sin."
2: Another thing that I think is a very subtle undercurrent here is the way that Jesus underplays rules.
3: It is right there in the book of Moses. If a man takes his brother's wife, it is impurity. He has uncovered his brother's nakedness. They shall be childless.
4: I understand this against the law of Moses, but I'm here for bigger purposes than the breaking of rules.
5: You minimize incest?
1: John pointed to Jesus as the Lamb of God that takes away the sin of the world. Only a spotless, perfect lamb could be the sacrifice good enough to pay the price of sin. Not a flawed lamb. And let's be clear, sin is a behavior. It's also a heart condition. Jesus came to die for all of our behavior and all of our hearts. To think that after he dies, he doesn't think about our behavior is completely missing the gospel. He died to restore in us his image so that we don't sin anymore. When Christ comes into the life, we are transformed and we are a new creation, and our old selves, our old behaviors, those pass away. The Bible says, "Therefore, gird up the loins of your mind, be sober, and rest your hope fully upon the grace that is to be brought to you at the revelation of Jesus Christ." As obedient children, not conforming yourselves to the former lusts as in your ignorance, but as he who called you is holy, you also be holy in all your conduct. Because it is written, "Be holy, for I am holy." You see, this is God's ideal for our lives. That's what he wants for all of his children. The music connection here is very interesting. If you go back a little in history, you know that when Pope John Paul II came to the U.S. and did a tour in 1999, it was very ecumenical. And guess who was there to welcome the Pope with all the Catholics? Jars of Clay, who Dan Hasseltine sings for.
0: The stories we tell about Jesus are not very compelling.
1: There are certainly a lot of things that are plausible. Where we can get into trouble is deciding what questionable factual information goes into a story. When we read the Bible, we certainly imagine scenes and characters in a way that maybe no one else does. When we watch the story as someone else has imagined it, it has the potential to affect our thinking. And that can be a slippery slope. We have to be very careful with the motives and beliefs of those who are crafting the story.
2: Matthew Nelson is an interesting guy. He has a lot of Buddhist ideas on his website. You can see from his Instagram page, he's very into Buddhism. So on Matthew Nelson's website, he has a quote from Alan Watts, and it says, "The Zen gardener is not interfering with nature because he is nature. He cultivates as if not cultivating. Thus, the garden is at once highly artificial and extremely natural."
1: I think the irony here is that Buddhism is a religion of works. You essentially

0: for that. Only the perfect Son of God can offer that. On his Instagram page, you can see him posting a picture of a martini glass full of vodka, and he says, "The Holy Spirit, you are welcome here." That's quite blasphemous in my book.
1: So I think it's worthy of mentioning that in this Chosen series, we have the same message that Hollywood pushes over and over and over again, the follow your heart message.
2: Is the kingdom of God really coming? What does your heart tell you?
1: What does your heart tell you? But see, the Bible actually warns us against following our heart. In Jeremiah 17:9, it says, "The heart is deceitful above all things and desperately wicked. Who can know it?" This is a feel-good way of saying, do what thou wilt, follow your heart. That was Aleister Crowley's number one and only law of Satanism.
0: There are some serious subtle things that get put into the dialogue, and if you're not paying attention, it seems like it could sound like it's coming straight from the Bible, but here's an example of that.
3: A kingdom that is coming soon, or yes, sorrow and sighing will flee away. I make a way for people to access that kingdom.
2: I make a way for people to access that kingdom.
0: So to say that Jesus is making a way instead of the way, because that's what the Bible says. I am the way, the truth, and the life. No man can come to the Father except through me. That is the way, the only way. When you say a way, that leaves the door open for, well, can it be Buddhist? Can it be any of these other faith religions?
4: I think it's a really exciting time for faith-based media, particularly film and television. So I think it's getting ready to explode. I think we're kind of like at the beginning of a movement.
5: Yeah. Let that be your warning.
0: The fact that Time put on the cover of their magazine in 1966, "Is God Dead?" tells me that the pendulum had swung all the way to the left. People are doing drugs, homosexuality is raging, and nobody cares about God. And that time, people are ripe for a revival. And then just a few years later, in 1971, the pendulum swings all the way to the other side with a Jesus revolution, and all of a sudden they put Jesus on the cover of Time magazine. And they're equating that to what's going on today. People are swinging all the way to the left, forgetting God, living their lives however they want to, and they're primed and ready to literally accept a form of godliness. I don't think it is by chance that Jonathan Rumi was asked to play Lonnie Frisbee in the movie called Jesus Revolution.
6: What is a revolution? It is a forcible overthrow of a government or social order in favor of a new system. Combining the terms Jesus and revolution together is an oxymoron. And Jesus didn't come to overthrow government. He said, "My kingdom is not of this world." He didn't come to overthrow social order in favor of a new system. He already created the correct system, and he came to restore that. The mission of Jesus is best described in the Gospels, and she will bring forth a son, and you will call his name Jesus, for he will save his people from their sins. The only one who started a revolution was God's enemy, Satan.
0: Lonnie Frisbee was an actual mess in life.
1: This guy that he's portraying in the movie, Lonnie, he was open homosexual. He died of AIDS. He was using LSD, smoking marijuana, and there was no message of repentance.
0: In fact, he did drugs even when he was preaching. He never left the homosexuality movement. His marriage was constantly in trouble. So it's strange that they're taking the picture of what's being stamped in everybody's mind, Jesus, and then now all of a sudden he's playing this character that has some really bad behaviors and characteristics in his life. This movie is being shared around in a lot of Christian circles, and people are excited about there being a revival, which I think is a great thing. There literally is people who need Jesus right now, and I hope that everybody has a chance to come to Jesus. But they're stamping this image of a revival in everybody's mind that has nothing to do with your obedience.

0: That's going to be a problem. We know that there is going to be a great religious awakening in the end of the world. But the Bible tells us in 2 Thessalonians 2:9 that right before that huge awakening happens, that there is a false awakening that happens. Listen to what the verse says. Even him whose coming is after the working of Satan with all power and signs and lying wonders, and with all deceivableness and unrighteousness in them that perish, because they received not the love of the truth that they might be saved. And for this cause, God shall send them a strong delusion that they should believe a lie, that they all might be damned who believed not the truth, but had pleasure in unrighteousness. The Bible tells us that there will be a lie, a deception that's coming, and that deception is going to be of a religious order. And how do we know how to distinguish between whether that's of God or whether that's of Satan? Is literally this. It's the coming of the lawless one, someone that doesn't follow the law, someone that delights in wickedness, someone that says it doesn't matter what you do in your life, all you got to do is believe in Jesus and you will be saved. That's it.
1: In Revelation, we see a beast, which in Bible prophecy represents a king or a kingdom. But there is something different about this king or kingdom. It's of a religious order. How do we know? Well, it has a name of blasphemy. It speaks things in blasphemies, and it opens its mouth in blasphemy against God, His name, His tabernacle, His people. What is blasphemy? It's the act or offense of speaking sacrilegiously about God or sacred things. It's profane talk. And we see that in the process of time, there is a kingdom that will try to force or cause people to worship in a particular way. This power uses signs and wonders to deceive people on the earth and validate its theology. The interesting thing about this sign is that it's described as fire from heaven. This is the same sign that was used by Elijah to confirm that God was with him on Mount Carmel. You can see the logic. If God answers by fire, whatever is being said must be true. But listen to the words of Deuteronomy 13, 1 through 5. If there arises among you a prophet or a dreamer of dreams, and he gives you a sign or a wonder, and the sign or wonder comes to pass, of which he spoke to you, saying, let us go after other gods, which you have not known, and let us serve them, you shall not listen to the words of that prophet or that dreamer of dreams. For the Lord your God is testing you to know whether you love the Lord your God with all your heart and with all your soul. You shall walk after the Lord your God and fear him and keep his commandments and obey his voice. You shall serve him and hold fast to him. But that prophet or that dreamer of dreams shall be put to death because he has spoken in order to turn you away from the Lord your God, who brought you out of the land of Egypt and redeemed you from the house of bondage, to entice you from the way in which the Lord your God commanded you to walk. So shall you put away the evil from your midst.
0: So how do you not get deceived? You fall in love with the truth of the Bible, because the lawless one, somebody that doesn't care about the commandments, somebody that doesn't follow the laws of God, is going to come and deceive people. And the people that are going to get deceived will have been the people that delight in wickedness. You remember the verse in Matthew 7, 22 and 23? Jesus says, many will say to me in that day, Lord, Lord, have we not prophesied in your name, cast out demons in your name, have done many wonders in your name? And then I will declare to them, I never knew you. Depart from me, you who practiced lawlessness. I think that stamping an image of Jesus into everybody's mind that does not care about your behavior is setting people up for the false Christ. They will be a class of people that think they're doing God's will. Lord, didn't we prophesy? Didn't we do all these amazing things in your name? That's a class of people that believe in God, but they delighted in wickedness and lawlessness. Do not let this movie put an image in your mind that Jesus does not care about you.

0: persons who need no repentance. In Luke 24:47, it says, "And repentance and remission of sins should be preached in his name to all nations, beginning at Jerusalem." Repentance and a turning away from sin is literally what Jesus was wanting us to preach. The very stamp of heaven is obedience. Those that follow what God is asking them to do.
1: Doing what God asks you to do has always been the test.
2: Could the world potentially be watching something that is in sheep's clothing?
0: Opening the door for a false Christ.
3: According to the creators, the point of reference isn't biblical. The characters are from the Bible, but the storyline is fiction.
4: Trying to appeal to everyone all at once in this ecumenical movement in a loose, watered-down version of the gospel.
0: The fact that Jesus downplays the rules, and if we know where this thing is actually going prophetically, the end of the world, we see a group and a class of people that follow the rules. Sin ruined this world because someone believed the lie that God would not take their behavior into account.
3: So with all these things and probably more, what does that leave us with? Entertainment? All right, well, fair enough. But I can assure you that the book is better.

One of the most important keys to great health is proper hydration. That's water. If you don't have enough water, the body just doesn't run right. Our body, whether it's the temperature, whether it's the sodium level, whether it's the salts, the conductivity, the carbohydrates, they depend on having adequate water in the system. Other parts of the body that don't work well when dehydrated is digestion, lung function, kidney function, energy. We got to have water to have adequate energy. It's kind of like an old steam train. You've got to have coal, our food, good healthy food, and water to make energy for our bodies to run. It's actually the water that carries the nutrients from the banana, from the beans, from the nuts, that carries it to the rest of our body. If we're dehydrated, Harvard University has found that we don't have proper nutrition throughout the body, especially into the distal, the further away areas in the body. So as we look at hydration, as we look at animals, you got elephants, horses, cows, dogs, chickens, whatever, they depend on water to run them. That's what it takes to run the human body. A lot of folks say, I just don't do water. I don't like the taste of water. Well, how can we make that water taste better? You can take a lemon, squeeze that lemon, put it in the water. That's really good for us. You could take some peppermint essential oil. You could take some wild orange essential oil. You could take some grapefruit essential oil. Put a drop or two in there and enjoy the taste and the smell. A lot of folks will ask me, well, how much water do I need? According to University of California at Davis, it takes a half a gallon of water to run a five-year-old. That amount of water, a half a gallon of water, four water bottles or two quarts, up to 128 pounds is the same amount. Again, a half a gallon, four water bottles or two quarts from a five-year-old up to a 128-pound person. That's for them to just to sit on the couch. But if let's say that 125-pound lady who is out exercising, riding her bicycle, working in the garden, let's say she is doing a lot of exercising, she needs even more water than just that half a gallon, which takes just to sit on the couch. So she may need another quart. For folks over the 128 pounds, it's body weight divided by two, that many ounces. So if a

person is 200 pounds, divide that by 2 is 100. That's 100 ounces that they need a day. That's to sit on the couch. If they're active, then they need even more. Now, as a firefighter, the state of Tennessee says that I need to drink a gallon of water a day in the event that I may have to go into a house fire today. And then as I'm in the house fire, I'm going to come out, I'm going to rehab, drink some more water. After the fire, I'm going to drink some more water. If I'm fighting a wildland fire, the United States Forest Service, the United States Park Service says I need to drink a gallon of water every hour and a half. It used to be every 2 hours. Now it's every hour and a half to make sure that we're well hydrated. So as you're trying to figure out how much water you need, you can use that simple, again, from 5-year-old to 128 pounds, a half a gallon, body weight divided by 2, that many ounces of water. Or if you have extra exercise, you need even more. Another good tool that I like taking a look at is the color and the smell of the urine. The color and the smell of the urine. The urine is still dark in color. If it has an odor, you need some more water. So I encourage you, as you look at these keys to health, whether it's nutrition, water, exercise, whatever it is, start applying those and you'll see some fabulous, fabulous outcomes in your energy level, a reduction in your stress, and your ability to sleep at night.

We are continuing our series entitled The Roots of Truth, and our subject for today is the other Adam, the other Adam. As I've explained on previous presentations, I'll do it again. The reason for the roots of truth is because we're trying to show through this series that the major doctrines of the Bible, many of them, what Seventh-day Adventists would call present truth, are all rooted, all originate within the first three chapters of the book of Genesis, and surely within the first 11, but particularly within the first three chapters. Now, why is the root of a truth so significant? It is the root that establishes the general direction of that teaching or that subject that someone may be studying. And without that initial direction, the person is at risk of going off into error with the very best of intentions. We have said before, we'll say it again, that Jesus Christ used this method when responding to the Pharisees in Matthew 19 from verse 3. The Pharisees also came unto him, tempting him and saying unto him, "Is it lawful for a man to put away his wife for every cause?" And he answered and said unto them, "Have ye not read that he which made them at the beginning made them male and female?" And so Christ takes the Pharisees all the way back to the beginning before there was sin to answer the question regarding marriage and divorce. And in verse 8, he repeats this principle. He said unto them, "Moses, because of the hardness of your hearts, suffered you to put away your wives, but from the beginning it was not so." And so Jesus is our supreme example of employing this principle of beginning the study of any Bible subject, whether it's the second coming or the judgment or righteousness by faith or conversion or forgiveness or the Sabbath or the state of the dead. Any one of those subjects and many others, when they're studied, they should be studied where that subject first appears in the Bible. And as I said earlier, it is my belief from biblical observation that the major teachings of salvation have their origin in the first three chapters of the book of Genesis, particularly, and in a larger sense, within the first 11 chapters. That's why we use the theme title, The Roots of Truth. But this presentation carries the title, The Last or the Other Adam. This, I should tell you up front, this presentation is on a subject that is highly controversial within the church. And when I say the church, I mean the Seventh-day Adventist Church, particularly because that's the church of which I'm a member, and to some other degree, other churches within the body of Christianity. But having said that, I invite you to listen to the entire presentation.

information before you pass any judgment or before you decide to stop listening. I don't want you to do that midway in the presentation. I want you to have the courage to listen from beginning to end, then draw your conclusions as to what it is I would have said to you in this presentation. The other Adam. Let's go to Genesis chapter 1, and we shall read from verse 26. Genesis 1, reading from verse 26, the Bible says, "And the Lord and God said, let us make man in our image after our likeness, and let them have dominion over the fish of the sea and over the fowl of the air and over the cattle and over all the earth and over every creeping thing that creepeth upon the earth." Now, if you read that verse, or let's read verse 27. So God created man in his own image. In the image of God created he him, male and female created he them. And God blessed them, and God said unto them, be fruitful and multiply and replenish the earth and subdue it. Now, if you read that passage, Genesis 1:26 to the middle of verse 28, you get the impression that Adam and Eve were made at the same time. And when God said, be fruitful and multiply, he said it to them at the same time. When he said in verse 28, 29, behold, I have given you every herb bearing seed which is upon the face of all the earth, and every tree in the which is the fruit of a tree yielding seed, the impression that the casual reader receives is that God spoke these words to Adam and Eve at the same time. But the reality is, it did not occur that way. And this is demonstrated quite clearly by reading the sequence of events in chapter 2 of the book of Genesis. Let's go from verse 7 of Genesis chapter 2. The Bible says, "And the Lord God formed man of the dust of the ground, and breathed into his nostrils the breath of life, and man became a living soul." That's action number 1. Second action in the sequence of events, in Genesis chapter 2, verse 8, "And the Lord God planted a garden eastward in Eden, and there he put the man whom he had formed." And so we have God. He made Adam alone. Then he makes a garden, and he puts him in the garden. Verse 9, "And out of the ground made the Lord God to grow every tree that's pleasant to the sight and good for food, the tree of life also in the midst of the garden, and the tree of knowledge of good and evil." Now God introduces Adam to the source of food. That was fruit trees. Then from verse 10 to verse 14, we have the account of the river that divides into four heads. Verse 15, "And the Lord God took the man and put him into the garden of Eden to dress it and to keep it." Now God makes Adam, verse 7, makes a home for him, verse 8, identifies his source of food, verse 9, puts him into the garden and tells him, "This is your work, take care of this garden, dress it and keep it." Verse 16, "And the Lord God commanded the man, saying, of every tree of the garden thou mayest freely eat, but of the tree of the knowledge of good and evil thou shalt not eat of it, for in the day thou eatest thereof thou shalt surely die." Now God gives Adam limitations on his behavior. God announces a test. And the test is that Adam must avoid one tree. Of all the hundred, perhaps thousands of trees, Adam is to avoid one. And by extension, of course, Adam and Eve. But at the point that God makes this statement, only Adam is alive. Verse 17, God gives the punishment for violation of this restriction. So God gives Adam restrictions. Your behavior can't cross this boundary. If you cross, this is the consequence, and that's death. Verse 18, "And the Lord God said, it is not good that man should be alone. I will make him an help meet for him." And God does not necessarily say that to Adam, but this is God's conclusion as he looks at his creation, which is not yet finished because someone else still has to come to complete the whole work, so that God can say in verse 31 of chapter 1, everything was very good. Then in verse 19, we read, "And out of the ground the Lord God formed every beast of the earth, and every fowl of the air, and brought them unto Adam to see what he would call them. And whatsoever Adam called every living creature, that was the name thereof." Again, Eve is not present. She has not yet been made. And God brings the animals to Adam that Adam might name them. And by naming them, according to the biblical tradition and understanding, he establishes his authority over the animal kingdom. An authority God had already announced in verse 26, dominion that he would have. But God invites him now to establish that, to express his role as the caretaker of creation by naming the animals. Then, from verse 21 to verse 23,
God makes, up to verse 22, God makes Eve. And the Lord God called

caused a deep sleep to fall upon Adam, and he slept. Verse 21 of Genesis 2. And he took one of his ribs and closed up the flesh instead thereof. And the rib which the Lord God had taken from man made he a woman and brought her unto the man. Now, the woman is introduced for the first time. Before she comes on the scene, Adam has been made. A home has been provided for Adam. A source of food has been identified. His work has been identified. The fact that he would receive someone to be a companion to him has been mentioned or hinted at. He's allowed, invited to exercise dominion by naming all the animals. Actually, the Bible says every living creature Adam named, large and small. When all of this is in place, then God makes Eve, verse 21, 22, and brings her to Adam. And this is significant. God does not bring Adam to Eve. God brings Eve to Adam. Because as we shall find out later on, Eve was made for Adam. Actually, it's found in 1 Corinthians 11, verse 8 and verse 9. So God brings her to the man. But earlier, God had brought something else to Adam as an indication of his headship, his leadership role in this flawless, sinless environment. In verse 19 of Genesis 2, the Bible says, "And out of the ground the Lord God formed every beast of the earth and every fowl of the air and brought them unto Adam." Not Adam to the animals, because this action symbolizes Adam's headship role, his leadership role, his dominion over the natural world. So the animals are brought to him to express his position as leader. Eve is made and she is brought to him, and a similar sentiment is expressed that the woman is made for him. He has a leadership role, not over all the animals, but also in his relationship with this new woman called Eve. And so she is brought to him. Now, as you listen to these remarks, let me pause and introduce this concept or this thought, which may help you to receive these words I'm saying more easily. When we read the Bible for what it says, when we seek to follow the lifestyle the Bible prescribes for us, when we seek to do that seriously, that lifestyle will be so different from the lifestyle of the world that we will be shocked. A friend of mine wrote me a few days ago an email, and the person said, "The consciousness of doing right has disappeared to such a large degree on this earth that when a person makes a commitment to do right, the person is viewed as though he or she is doing wrong." That's the state of the world in which we live. I said that to say, as I make these remarks that go contrary, particularly in a Western society, and most particularly in the United States, it may come across as foreign. But bear with me as I go through my presentation. And so Eve is brought to Adam as a gesture of the fact that he has leadership role, he has a headship function over her, over creation. Verse 23, the Bible says, "And Adam said, This is now bone of my bone and flesh of my flesh. She shall be called woman," and then he gives the reason, "because she was taken out of man." It's very clear from what I've said so far. I am dealing with the question of headship in the home and in the church. To whom has God assigned the role of head and leader in the home and in the church? And this is a question that I'm dealing with in this presentation, the other Adam. And so Adam names Eve as he named the animals. Let me be very clear by what I meant by that. I'm not equating Eve with the animals. Please don't think that. I'm simply saying the act of naming was an expression of headship or dominion. The act of naming the animals, as verily as the act of naming Eve. And by the way, Adam named Eve twice. In verse 23 of chapter 2 and in verse 20 of chapter 3. And Adam called his wife's name Eve because she was the mother of all living. And so he names her twice. What we have so far is evidence, reliable biblical evidence, that it was God's original design before sin that the man would occupy the headship role in his home, in society, and in the church. Now, Paul, in 1 Timothy chapter 2, let's read from verse 11 of 1 Timothy chapter 2 as we continue the other Adam. Paul says, "Let the woman learn in silence with all subjection. For I suffer not a woman

to teach, not to usurp authority over the man, but to be in silence. For Adam was first made, then Eve. Now, here is Paul going back to the root of this doctrine of male headship. Paul is counseling the church. The woman should not have headship function over the man. And the reason he gives for that is not sociological. It is not anthropological. It is biblical. And he goes back to a time when there was no sin. And I'm sure you've probably read articles that said the same thing I'm saying now. And Paul says, the reason I am saying that is that the man was made first. What he's telling us is that the reason God made Adam first, it was not accidental. It was deliberate and purposeful. The primacy of his creation, the fact that he was made first, was intended to show that he would have the leadership role, the headship role, even though he and the woman were to be equal, as verily as God the Father and God the Son are equal, but they have different functions. That's another concept that's very difficult for human beings to understand, that two people equal, one can have headship function over the other, but that's the way the Godhead functions, and because man was made in the image of God, that headship arrangement was to be reflected in the way men and women interacted in the home, society, and in the church. The man was designed by God to be the head, not the dictator, but the head. In 1 Corinthians chapter 11, verse 3, Paul says, "But I would have you know that the head of the man is Christ, of every man is Christ, and the head of the woman is the man, and the head of Christ is God." Now, Paul is very balanced. Paul is saying, as verily as the woman has a head, the man has a head, and Christ has a head. In other words, this concept of someone being in charge or someone having a leadership role over someone else is of a heavenly origin. Let me say that again. It is of a heavenly origin. No wonder this sinful earth finds it so disgusting, because the spiritual things tend to make very little sense, if any, to the carnal, unconsecrated mind. And there are many carnal, unconsecrated minds sitting in the pews of churches all over the world. Let me say it again. The things of heaven are ridiculous to the carnal mind, but the system that operated and operates in heaven with respect to the Father having dominion over the Son, this despite the fact that they're equal, that system was to be reflected in human living on this earth when God created the heavens and the earth. And God did not change that system despite sin. So Paul is saying that the head of the woman is the man, as verily as the head of the man is Christ, and as verily as the head of Christ is God. And so Paul is saying, the system I am urging the church to follow, male headship, it is reflected in heaven. That's the way things are above. And so we have Paul going back to the roots of the biblical teaching of male headship to encourage the members of the church at Corinth. And there are several other Bible passages that could be used, but we haven't got the time. Now, let's go back to Genesis. We have seen that God made the man first, gave him all the information he needed to have, told him about the limitations on his behavior, the tests, the probationary period he was under. And God expected Adam to pass on that information to Eve. That is a function of leadership, to inform and on occasions to instruct, because the handling of information is a critical part of the exercise of leadership. And so it was Adam who informed Eve about the prohibition God placed on the tree of the knowledge of good and evil. It was Adam who told Eve whatever she needed to know. Adam got it from God, and Adam gave it to Eve. As verily as Christ receives from the Father, and Christ gives it to us, or to the angels, or to Gabriel, Gabriel to the angels to us. There is a hierarchy of operation in heaven, and that was to function on the earth. It did not reflect negatively on internal worth. What do I mean by that? A man is not of greater value to God than a woman. It is not easier for a man to be saved than a woman. That's not the point we're making. The point we're making, that equality of essence does not change the fact that there's difference in function, difference in office, difference in administration. For example, nowhere in the Bible does the Holy Spirit tell the Father what to do. Nowhere. Nor in the Bible does the Son tell the Father what to do, even though all three are equal. It is the Father that instructs the Son, and it is the Son and the Father that instruct the Holy Spirit, yet each one is fully God. Let's pause. From what we've seen,

if you shall read honestly and reasonably, accepting the invitation from Christ in Isaiah 1:18 to reason, come now, let us reason together. We have seen clearly that at creation, God's arrangement was that the man would be the head. There are some people who say because of sin, that was changed. Because of sin, it was not changed. Had it been changed, Paul would not have said what he said in 1 Timothy chapter 2, verse 11 to 14. Another reason why the man had headship, and this was added after sin, is because the woman sinned. 1 Timothy 2:14, and Adam was not deceived, but the woman being deceived was in the transgression. Sin entered the world through the woman. She was deceived, Adam was not. So that's another reason God gives and Paul gives to the church why headship remains with the man. But the original reason was not based on sin. It was simply based on the order of creation. The man came first as an expression of his leadership role. Now, our subject is the other Adam. We know that the world became so soaked in sin that God decided to destroy the earth with a flood, which he duly did in chapter 7 of the book of Genesis. In 6, God comes down. Well, God doesn't come down, but he talks to Noah. And he tells Noah in verse 13, "The end of all flesh is come before me. For the earth is filled with violence through them, and behold, I will destroy the earth with a flood." Genesis 6:13. And then he gives him instructions for the building of an ark from verse 14 to verse 16 of Genesis 6. Then God tells Noah in verse 17 of Genesis 6, "And behold, I, even I, do bring a flood of waters upon the earth to destroy all flesh, wherein is the breath of life from under heaven. And every living thing that I have made, or every living substance, will die." That's what God says. Everything will die. Verse 18, "But with thee will I establish my covenant." Now listen to God. "And thou shalt come into the ark, thou and thy sons and thy wife and thy sons' wives with thee." Now, the ark is a symbol of salvation. Yea, verily, it's a symbol of Christ. When it comes to issues of salvation, there is no difference between male and female. That's the essence of Galatians 3:28. There's no bond nor free, there's no male nor female, but you're all one in Christ. So God tells Noah, you must come into the ark, your sons, your wife, your sons' wives. Now this is repeated over and over between Genesis 6 and Genesis 8. Either you all come in or you all go out. We look at these references. In chapter 7 of Genesis, we're reading verse 1, we see God saying the same thing. "And the Lord said unto Noah, come thou and all thy house." What is meant by his house? Verse 18 of chapter 6 tells us. Noah, his sons, the three sons, the wives of the sons, and Noah's wife. "Come thou and all thy house into the ark, for thee have I seen righteous before me in this generation." And so what the invitation God gave in Genesis 6:18, he repeats in Genesis 7:1. Now it's the Holy Spirit inspiring Moses to be very detailed. Noah, his sons, his wife, his sons' wives. In verse 7 of chapter 7, the Bible says, "And Noah went in, and his sons, and his wife, and his sons' wives into the ark because of the waters of the flood." Again, we have the list of those who went in, male and female, husband and wife, father and son. In verse 13, in the selfsame day of Genesis 7, entered Noah and Shem and Ham and Japheth, the sons of Noah, and Noah's wives, and the three wives of his sons with him into the ark. It's repeated again.

Verse 15, and God said unto Noah, come down, go forth with the ark, thou and thy wife and thy sons and thy wives, thy sons' wives. Now God tells Noah time to get out, and he identifies all the occupants, Noah, his wife, his sons, the wives of his sons. And in verse 18, and Noah went forth, and his sons, and his wife, and his sons' wives with him. And so we have Genesis 6:18, Genesis 7:1, Genesis 7:7, Genesis 7:13, Genesis 7:24, Genesis 8:16, Genesis 8:18. In all these verses, the Bible is very clear. Noah, his wife, his three sons, the wives of his three sons. And where they are not itemized that way, it is clearly suggested. For instance, chapter 7, verse 1, come thou and all thy house. All thy house clearly means the other seven people who were with Noah in the ark. Now, I have to stress this, because the Holy Spirit does not make mistakes. It was by God's deliberate intention that Moses would keep repeating all those who entered the ark. Because at a spiritual level, as is expressed in 1 Peter chapter 3, verse 21, the ark is a symbol of salvation. It's a symbol of Christ. When it comes to salvation, let me repeat, at the risk of being tedious, there is no difference. In case you missed the verses, let me give them to you again. Genesis 6:18, Noah, his sons, his wife, the wives of his sons. Genesis 7:1, Noah and his house. The house, the sons, Noah's wife, the wives of his sons. Genesis 7:7, Noah, his sons, his wife, the wives of his sons. Genesis 7:13, Noah, Shem, Ham, Japheth, Noah's wife, the wives of his sons. Genesis 7:24, Noah and all that were with him, of course, the wife, the wives, and the three sons. Genesis 8:16, Noah, his wife, the sons, the wives of the sons. Genesis 8:16, Noah, his sons, the wife, the wives of the sons. It almost sounds boring, the extent to which this concept is repeated. When it comes to salvation, my dear friends, there is no difference. Now go to chapter 9. Before we read chapter 9, the flood is over. God has told Noah and his family, come out of the ark. They exit in verse 18 of chapter 8. Noah builds an altar, offers burnt offerings to God. Verse 20, verse 21, 22. 22, God says he won't destroy a flood. 21 and 22. While the earth remains, seed time and harvest, and cold and heat, and summer and winter, and day and night shall not cease. Now, why did I name this presentation the other Adam? I'll give you a clue. Listen to Genesis 9, verse 1. And God blessed Noah and his sons and said unto them, be fruitful and multiply and replenish the earth. Now that takes us immediately back to Genesis chapter 1, verse 8, 28. And God blessed them, and God said unto them, be fruitful and multiply and replenish the earth and subdue it. Why is God telling the very same thing to Adam, to Noah? Because the world, in a certain sense, is beginning all over again. In that sense, the other Adam is Noah. Let me say that again. Noah is another Adam. The first Adam, he sinned. His posterity sinned so much that God destroyed the earth. And he removed Noah and his family from the earth in the sense that they rolled upon the tops of the waters. They were removed from the earth. With the earth entirely destroyed, then God reintroduces them in a sense. And life on earth has to begin all over as it began in Genesis 1 and Genesis 2. And so God very understandingly tells Noah and his sons. The women are not mentioned. I say that again. I showed you how often the women are mentioned. Chapter 7, 6, verse 18, 7, 1, 7, 7, 7, 30, 7, 24, either mentioned or hinted at, 8, 16, 8, 18. In Genesis 9, verse 1, listen to what the Bible says, and God blessed Noah and his sons. Now, is this an accidental omission from the Holy Spirit? There is no such thing. You see, in Genesis 9, God is not dealing now with salvation. He is dealing with the administration of this new world. And as it was before sin, he spoke to Adam first, and the woman was not around. God does the same thing again. He speaks

to Adam first, being Noah, the other Adam. And God tells him with his sons, be fruitful and multiply and replenish the earth. When God said that to the first Adam, Eve had not yet been made. And so God is repeating the system that he instituted before sin. He does not change the system. God does not change his standards. He reintroduces it with almost precise wording. Listen to what we read in verse 2. And the fear of you and the dread of you shall be upon every beast of the earth, upon every fowl of the air, upon all that moveth upon the earth, and upon all the fishes of the sea. Into your hand are they delivered. Now listen to Genesis 1:26. And God said, let us make man in our image, and let them have dominion over the fish of the sea, over the fowl of the air, over the cattle, over all the earth, and over every creeping thing that creepeth upon the earth. God is telling the second Adam, numerically speaking, Noah is the second Adam, Christ is the last. He tells Noah the same thing, essentially, that he tells Adam. There's a difference in the sense, now that there's sin, his dominion must include fear in the hearts of animals for human beings because of sin. But the dominion remains into your hand, and the hand suggests control. Are they delivered? In verse 8. Well, we can go on before we get to verse 8. Verse 3. Every moving thing shall be meat for you, even as the green herb have I given you all things. Now, as God gave food for Adam in Genesis 2, verse 9, he gives a source of food to Noah in Genesis 9, verse 3. I want you to see the parallel. And surely your blood of your lives, before in verse 4, he tells him, but flesh with the life thereof, which is the blood thereof, shall ye not eat. Now, because there was no meat eating in the garden, it was not necessary for God to tell Adam that. But God puts a restriction on Noah, which Noah is to pass on to his wife and the sons to their wives. As verily as God put a restriction on what Adam could eat, he puts a restriction on what Noah could eat and could not eat. Let me say that again. What I'm saying to you may be new. When God made Adam, he made him before he made Eve. He told him, be fruitful, multiply, replenish the earth, and subdue it. When God started life all over again, having reintroduced humanity into the earth, Genesis 9. In Genesis 2 and 1, God only spoke to Adam. In Genesis 9, God only speaks to Noah and his sons. God tells Adam, be fruitful, multiply, replenish the earth, subdue it. God tells Noah, be fruitful, multiply, replenish the earth. We have a parallel. God tells Adam he'd have dominion. God tells Noah he'd have dominion. The only difference was fear would be in the hearts of the animals. God tells Adam, these are the trees you eat. God tells Noah, every moving thing that liveth shall be meat for you. God tells Adam, don't eat that tree. God tells Noah, don't eat things with blood. And so we have restriction on diet, restriction on diet. Dominion over the animal kingdom, dominion. Be fruitful, multiply, be fruitful, multiply. Speaks only to the man, speaks only to the men. Because God is not changing his system. Whosoever sheddeth man's blood, by man shall his blood be shed. For in the image of God made he man. Verse 6 of Genesis 9, as God continues to give instruction to Moses, to Noah and his sons. But the women are not included. Clearly, it would have been the responsibility of Noah and his sons, as it was for Adam, to go and instruct, if you will, instruct, not simply inform, instruct the women as to what the teachings God had given to Noah and to his sons. Verse 8, we come to now the covenant information, directly relating to the church, spiritual life. And God spake unto Noah and to his sons with him, saying, again, the women are not mentioned. Remember, they're mentioned over and over in Genesis 6, 7, and 8. They're mentioned repeatedly in the context of the ark, because the ark represents salvation. But in the context of how this new earth is to be run, how it is to be administered, when God gets to that part, God only speaks, Genesis 9:1, to Noah and his sons. When God comes to the spiritual life, the covenant relationship, God only speaks to Noah and his sons. The other Adam
as verily as life began with the first Adam,

After the flood, life began with the second Adam. Brand new civilization, as if you will, brought out of the ark. God is saying we're starting all over again. Not at the highest, not at the same moral level because sin is now on the earth, but we're starting all over again. And the same system I instituted before sin, I am reinstituting after sin. And so when God gives the covenant information in verse 8 all the way down to the end of that chapter, chapter 9, God speaks to Noah and his sons. Now let me ask a question. The Holy Spirit that did not forget to mention the women in chapter 6, verse 18, chapter 7, verse 7, in chapter 7, verse 13, in chapter 8, verse 16, in chapter 8, verse 18, the Holy Spirit, who was very meticulous in making sure Moses mentioned these women over and over, and suggested them in two of the passages, chapter 7, verse 1 and chapter 7, verse 24, why would he forget to mention the women in Genesis 9:1 and Genesis 9:8? It is not a matter of the Holy Spirit forgetting. It was not God's plan that the women be involved. It was his plan, as it was in Eden, that the men would be informed, receive God's instructions, and then pass it on by the form of instruction to the women. That is a function of headship. And so we have the other Adam. That's Noah. God begins the world all over and had an opportunity because of sin to change the system of leadership. He does not do that. Let me go over the similarities again for the sake of emphasis. Genesis 1, verse 26, and God said, let us make man in our image after our likeness, and let them have dominion over the fish of the sea, over the fowl of the air. Genesis 1, 26. Genesis 9, 2, God tells Noah, and the fear of you and the dread of you shall be upon every beast of the earth, every fowl of the air, upon everything that moveth upon the earth, and upon all the fishes of the sea, into your hand. That's dominion. Are they delivered? Same thing. God tells Adam, be fruitful and multiply, replenish the earth and subdue it. Verse 28 of Genesis 1. God tells Noah, Genesis 9, verse 1, be fruitful, multiply, replenish the earth. God tells Adam, Genesis 2, verse 16, of every tree of the garden thou mayest freely eat, but of the tree of the knowledge of good and evil thou shalt not eat of it. Dietary restriction. God tells Noah in Genesis 9, verse 4, but flesh with the life thereof, which is the blood thereof, shall ye not eat. Dietary restriction. My brothers and sisters, the issue of male headship in the church is a contentious one. And much of the problem, in my humble, amateurish, non-scholarly observation, is that too much of what the church does is driven by what society does. And so because we live in a society that continually strives for equality in all areas among the sexes, whatever a man does, a woman must do, that has come into the church. And so the church finds itself with this battle. Ordain women the same way men are ordained, that they exercise headship the same way men exercise headship. It is sociologically attractive. It is biblically unacceptable. Let me say again, headship is not dictatorship. Because the Bible is very clear, husbands, love your wives, even as Christ also loved the church and gave himself for it. True biblical headship is the highest form of self-sacrifice. Because a man is the savior of the body. Ephesians 5, verse 22, wives, submit yourselves to your husbands as unto the Lord. For the husband is the head of the wife, even as Christ is the head of the church, and he is the savior of the body. If Adam had functioned as the savior of the body, he would not have joined Eve in sin. As the savior of the body, he would have said, my darling, my love, Eve, you have made a mistake. And in my position, I need to identify your mistake. Let you know where you went wrong. Come with me. I'll take you to God. I will speak for you. He's a loving God. He will forgive you. That's functioning as the savior of the body.

Had Adam done that, this world would not be in its condition today. But because Adam failed in his role as a leader, as a savior of the body, he joined the woman in sin, and here we are today. The Bible is very clear to someone who will read honestly. The leadership in the home, in society, in the church, is originally reserved for the man at the creation of Adam. When that world was destroyed and a brand new world began and God reintroduced humanity into the earth. Let me speak very deliberately. When God reintroduced humanity on this earth, he set up the same system. When they were in the ark, going into the ark, coming out of the ark, which represents salvation, it was Noah, his wife, his sons, the wives of his sons, and Noah's wife. Over and over again, when God gave instructions for the administration of this brand new world, new in the sense that it's a resumption of life, God only speaks to Noah and his sons the way he only spoke to Adam. When God gives information regarding the covenant, Genesis 9:8, he only speaks to Noah and his sons. This is the same God, through his spirit, who inspired Moses to mention the women over and over and over with respect to the ark, but did not mention them with respect to the administration of this world, material and spiritual. My listening friends, spiritual things are spiritually discerned. You know, Ellen White says when God told Abraham to leave Ur of the Chaldees, Patriarchs and Prophets, page 126, paragraph 1, she says, he could not even explain his course of action so as to be understood by his friends. Spiritual things are spiritually discerned, and his motives and actions were not comprehended by his idolatrous kindred. When a person decides to do things God's way from A to Z, sometimes members of the church, members of the family, do not understand. Mark 3:21, the family of Jesus Christ went to arrest him. He was preaching in a house. What was their reason? He is beside himself. They did not understand at that point why Christ was doing what he was doing. When Jesus told the disciples in Matthew 16 from verse 31, he had to go to Jerusalem and die. Peter tried to stop him. Because Peter did not understand, and Christ explained why. Thou savorest the things that be of men, not of God. Equality of position in the church with respect to both women and men being ordained is not a biblical teaching. It is not of a heavenly origin. It is secularly attractive, yes, but very dangerous. Any deviation from God's plan, however slight, if it continues long enough, will have major consequences, all of them negative. And so I commend to you Genesis 2 and Genesis 9. Study the system God set up in Genesis 2. Then study Genesis 9. When life is reintroduced, and see to whom God speaks, as verily as he spoke to that person in Genesis 2, which was Adam. May the Lord bless you as you contemplate what you've heard. This is the results of my study of the Word of God and learning from others, let me say that very clearly. But what came very clear to me as I read on this issue is that not much attention had been paid to Noah as the other Adam beginning life all over again. And the fact, and this is repetition, that God spoke to him and the women were not present, as verily as God spoke to Adam, suggesting his leadership role, and Eve had not yet been made. I urge you to pray. John 7:17 says, if any man will do his will, he shall know the doctrine. Jesus promised in John 16:13, howbeit when he, the Spirit of truth, is come, he will guide you into all truth. Ask God to open your eyes. Ask God to direct and guide you in your study of God's word. And if you do that sincerely, and I believe you will, surely God will speak to you.

We are putting in tomatoes right now. Everything is non-hybrid, non-GMO, no chemicals, fed really well to have the most nutrients possible so that you get the most nutrients when you eat them. All the beds are prepped. We've put all of our amendments in the beds. We have pre-drilled because we have a big like auger drill. Then we're running the plastic on top and we're putting in beefsteak tomatoes here. This one is mortgage lifter. You can see the strings hanging down because we prune and string our tomatoes. That gives them the most energy into the plant, gives them the most yield. You're making sure that they stay healthy the whole season. We have run our drip lines. So you can see here, it's drip line underneath the plastic mulch. We are making sure that the ground stays at the perfect moisture for the plants so they are the happiest. So this fits about 100 tomatoes in a bed, and there's 8 beds in this greenhouse. Not every single one is going to be tomatoes, but probably at least 6 of them. So in here alone, just in this greenhouse, is going to be 600 tomato plants. Really exciting. We're getting these things in the ground, and hopefully we'll have tomatoes really soon. Thanks for watching, and we'll see you in the next one.

basic laws of health. Incorporate those 8 laws. They sound simple. They sound simple. You may have heard it your whole life, but I tell you, those 8 laws will make the difference of whether you live long or you live short. The things that you can grow in your garden, that you can put in your kitchen, that's where your medicine cabinet should be.

In 1969, in my home state of Tennessee, we were the fourth healthiest state in the nation. In 2009, we were the fourth unhealthiest state in the nation. And when Nashville wanted to see why, they found there was two major reasons. Number one, our diet. In 1969, when we went out to eat, we went to grandmother's house to go out to eat. 2009, folks were going to McDonald's, they're going to Burger King, they're going out to whatever kind of restaurant it was, but they weren't eating at home. The other thing they found is in 1969, folks were drinking water. Or if they did drink a soft drink, they were drinking just a little soft drink. But in 2009, folks were drinking 48-ounce gulps, 2 liters, a lot of soft drinks. And those two things made a huge difference in how healthy Tennesseans were just over those few years, from 1969 to 2009. Well, I'd like to look today at what impact a kitchen can have on your health. What's in the refrigerator, what's in the kitchen cabinets can either make you healthy or it can make you sick. And we found that there's some basic rules of law. What we eat, what we drink, are we exercising, are we getting sunshine, are we getting fresh air, are we temperate, are we making the right decisions, what time do you go to bed, and do you trust God? Those laws are the foundation that we're looking at here, but we'd like to look just at nutrition today in the kitchen and see what kitchen medicine or the kitchen medicine cabinet can do for your health. As we look at what's in the house, do you have good rich food like this kale that's packed full of nutrients? It's got, you know, it's kale's

probably the most nutritious of the vegetables. Are you juicing it? Are you eating it? And then what about other foods like garlic? Garlic's one of my favorite. Garlic builds your immune system. It raises your HDL. Very, very important for our health. And as we look, are you eating beans? And are you eating apples and oranges and lemons and healthy food? Well, let's see what that healthy food and what herbs can do for us today. The first thing I'd like to look at is some things called essential oils. And essential oils come from herbs. Well, they're a little more powerful than just herbs that are like this right here. And they can last a long time, but they're just super, super powerful. We're going to look at peppermint today. We're going to look at frankincense. Frankincense is huge. It's a good wound healer. It's great for addressing cancer. We're going to look at lemongrass. Lemongrass is antiviral. Now, it's many other things these herbs do, but I'm just mentioning some big things. Oil of oregano. Oil of oregano is one of my favorite. I have it at work. I've got it in my car. I've got it at the house beside the bed. If you start to feel bad, you know how you feel up here in your nose or in your throat, or you feel like someone's sitting on you, you're starting to get sick, what you do is you just take just 5 drops, and I put it in my mouth, hold it there for about 2 minutes, and then swallow it. Or you can put it in a glass of water and drink it. And then about 2 hours later, if you're still not feeling too well, but probably you won't be if you catch it in the incipient stage, right when it's first starting, 2 hours later, if it's still there, do it again. That's probably the last time you're going to do it if you caught it in that first stage. It's amazing how well oil of oregano can kill viruses and bacteria. And then let's look at a few more. Let's look at cayenne. Cayenne pepper is super. You can use it for wounds. Let's say you get cut. I remember one time I was on the phone with my dad, and we were talking. He was living down in Florida at the time, and I hear my mom holler back in the kitchen. And I said, "What's wrong?" He said, "She just cut herself." I said, "Well, tell her to put some cayenne pepper on it if it won't stop bleeding." He says, "It's not stopping bleeding." So he told her to put some cayenne pepper on it. It stopped. Then when she went to her doctor a few days later, who was an older fellow who was about to retire, she thought he'd get a laugh out of it. He said, "You know what? I forgot about that. When I was in medical school, they taught us to put cayenne pepper on wounds that would not stop bleeding." Amazing. Or what if a person's having some angina? Well, you just put some cayenne pepper in the water. It's tremendous. And I have people who use it, and they tell me it works better than nitroglycerin, and they're not getting the headaches. But cayenne pepper's very, very important. Increases the circulation. Great. Milk thistle, excellent for the liver. I had a lady come in one time, and her doctor told her, "That's it, you're going to die." She had cirrhosis of the liver. She was an alcoholic. And I encouraged her, one, stop drinking. She says, "I've already done that. I'm not drinking another drop." And I told her, I said, "Well, take the milk thistle and take 2 dropperfuls 3 times a day. She was yellow. I mean, she was a white lady and she was yellow. Her skin was yellow all over. Her eyes were yellow. So we did this, and then we did bentonite clay all over her several times a day. Well, she's still alive. She no longer has cirrhosis of the liver. God healed her. It's amazing what milk thistle can do for our liver. And then we have lobelia, one of my favorites. It's excellent for lung issues. It's an antispasmodic, but it's also a spasmodic. Remember syrup of ipecac when we were kids? And if someone got in, let's say one of the kids ate some aspirins and mom and dad caught it, and they'd have them drink some syrup of ipecac, and they'd throw up and get rid of it. Well, lobelia do the same thing. If I opened this bottle, drank the whole thing, I wouldn't make it out that door without throwing up. But that's not what I use it for mostly. I use it actually as an antispasmodic. It's tremendous. If a person has, let's say,

squeezing of the heart, if it's not very strong, we call that ejection fraction. And his was 15. Terrible. The man didn't have a lot of money, and he says, just give me one thing. He started Hawthornberry. That's all he did. Well, God did the healing. But the man went from ejection fraction from 15 to 55 by using Hawthornberry. Tremendous, tremendous for the heart. Pine needle. If you don't have pine sap, which is one of my favorites, if you don't have pine sap to use in wound formulas or put on wounds, pine needle oil also works very well if you don't have that. Lavender. I was talking with my daughter-in-law, Summer, just the other day, and she told me that my grandson, Kyler, was having problems sleeping. And what she does is she has one of these little diffusers in the room where he sleeps, and she puts lavender in there every night. Well, he was having problems going to sleep and settling down. Now that she puts the lavender in that diffuser, he's falling asleep. She'll put it in before she takes him to the room to put him to bed. And when he gets in there, he smells the lavender. It calms you down. Ladies love lavender. It calms them down. They'll use it in the bathtub, but lavender is very, very good. Another one's clove. Clove oil. And many of y'all have heard of clove oil. Your dentist has. If you have a toothache, and that tooth, you just can't get that tooth to quit hurting, and you can't get into a dentist for 2 weeks or whatever, pull out from your medicine cabinet. Don't wait till you have a toothache to go try to find it, because they may not have it anywhere near you. Find it. Put it in your kitchen medicine cabinet. And if you have a toothache that's just y'all have had toothaches, you know how bad they hurt. Put a little clove oil on there. Be careful. Don't get it on your tongue. It'll numb your tongue too. But put a little clove oil on that gum area there, inside, outside, and we'll talk about some other things to do. But clove oil will kill the pain for that toothache. Also, I use clove oil when I'm out working in my garden. Let's say there's gnats and mosquitoes. I'll take a little clove oil, put it on me. I'll use eucalyptus. I'll use different ones, but this is one I'll use. The gnats can't stand it for about 2 hours, and then I'll put some more on. Works very, very well. Citronella. Another great one to keep the bugs off. You know of citronella candles. Well, this is citronella oil, and I use it to keep bugs off and varmints away. Now, another one, let's go back to the peppermint if you want to keep bugs away. Mice. If you ever get mice wanting to come in the house, or rats in the barn, or maybe squirrels in the attic, they hate peppermint. And so what you do is you put peppermint on a cotton ball. Toss it in a drawer, toss it under the in a kitchen drawer or wherever. Pour it across, spray it over a threshold where they might come in the house. Throw it in the attic to keep the squirrels away. It works very well to keep rodents away. We also use it for spiders. Spiders don't like it either. Ants don't like it too much, but especially spiders and rodents like squirrels, mouses, and rats. Eucalyptus. Eucalyptus is really good. Have you ever heard of albuterol? Albuterol is something that we use if a person's having problems breathing. I used to use it. I used to have asthma years ago, and I changed my lifestyle. And my doctor, I went to a different doctor that did natural medicine, and he said, quit doing dairy. And I did, because I had some colon issues that they told me I was going to die from. And I was telling this doctor some other issues. I said, I have full-blown asthma. And he said, I think we can get rid of your asthma if you'll get rid of that dairy. Well, I said, you don't understand. I have full-blown asthma. I'll have it the rest of my life, according to my pulmonologist. He said, let's just try it. Well, I quit the dairy. Asthma went away. So if you're using albuterol, you can put in your nebulizer, you can take maybe put some distilled water. And depending on the strength of the oil, like this oil is not as strong as this brand. This brand's a lot stronger than this one is. But depending on 2 drops to 8 drops, depending on how strong it is, you can put that in that water, put it back in that little bowl, and breathe on it, and it will work as a bronchial dilator, just like the albuterol, mullein, sage. All three of those are excellent bronchial dilators. If you remember
when we were kids, we used Vicks. My grandmother didn't go

anywhere. I don't care what time of the year, 365 days without her Vicks. Well, Vicks has eucalyptus in it. And I can remember as a boy, I'd have to put it in my nose if I get a little stuffy. Well, Vicks has petroleum. And so you can make your own Vicks by using some unpetroleum jelly and just putting some eucalyptus in there. Or you can just put it on a, I had a friend. He was a physical therapist. And he, you know those little inhalers? Well, you can use that. And if it runs out, you just take a syringe, soak up some of that, pull up some of that eucalyptus, put it in that inhaler, and you made a brand new inhaler. Or you can just put it on, I put it on a Kleenex and just smelled on it when I'm a little stuffy. I don't do that anymore because I'm using the oil of oregano. Another one is olive leaf. Olive leaf is an excellent antiviral. If you have a virus like Ebola, I do a radio program, and I had a physician was speaking on there just 2 weeks ago, and he was talking about diseases, infectious diseases, and he was talking about how do you address Ebola. This was the first thing he recommended, was olive leaf extract. We've used it for years. I learned from a good friend of mine, Dr. Agatha Thrash, to use it for shingles, to use it for if you're going for like mosquito bites, malaria. Excellent for malaria. You use, let's say if you're taking capsules, 800 milligrams twice a day, 30 days prior to going on your mission trip. And while you're on your mission trip, it's excellent for keeping you from getting malaria. So olive leaf extract is very, very good for us. And the last essential oil here is sage. And we use sage for Parkinson's. 60 drops a day, 30 drops in the morning, 30 drops at night, and we're finding benefits with sage. Now, also, we're finding benefits with Parkinson's if a person's riding a bicycle. Something's going on between the brain and that coordination riding that bicycle. So that's another good thing to use. And a couple more here I want to get, before I get into this, is vitamin D. Now, we're up in Canada right now. And especially in the wintertime, folks don't get a lot of sunshine, especially right here. It rains a lot here. Vitamin D is very, very important for us. It's important for your immune system. It's important for building of your HDL, your good cholesterol. We found out why boys are more prone to get autism than girls. Just found out this year, a study came out of Harvard University, and it found that when little boys are deficient in vitamin D, and little girls, they won't make as much serotonin, therefore making them more prone to autism. But the little girl has more estrogen. And because she has more estrogen, then she's able to produce enough serotonin where she's not as prone to get autism as the little boys. Now, we know there's other issues, immunizations and other issues out there that we have concerns about. But why boys, girls? Vitamin D. And so if you're not getting enough sunshine, and a lot of people aren't today, you need to take a vitamin D supplement. You will need D3. Like this one here comes from sea vegetables from down in the ocean. But that vitamin D is very important. That ranges from 30 to 100. You want to be 100 for your immune system. The last one I want to touch base on is trace minerals. And these things you want in your kitchen medicine cabinet. A lot of folks don't get enough trace minerals. And here's why. What happens is you've got fats, proteins, and complex carbohydrates. They say carbohydrates, I like complex, not refined carbs. So you got fats, proteins, and complex carbohydrates. To make those guys work, you gotta have vitamins. And in order for the vitamins to work, you gotta have minerals. Well, what's the problem with minerals? Most folks aren't eating out of their kitchens, eating foods like this kale here, which is super, super good and loaded with minerals. So two things are happening. You got food that's, or three things actually. You have foods that are processed. You have erosion. And then folks are using hybrid seeds instead of open pollinated seeds or the old heirloom seeds. University of North Carolina found if we will grow, let's say this is a large garden, and we planted, say, tomatoes on this side that are from hybrid seeds, and this side, which is from the open pollinated seeds, according to University of North Carolina, Department of Agriculture, the hybrid seeds only pick up right at 40%

the nutrients that your open pollinated or your heirloom seeds picked up. So what's happening? You're only getting 40 cents on the dollar on that nutrition. And look at all the time that you went and you prepared the soil, you planted your seeds, you cultivated, you watered, you picked it, you put it up. Just based on the seed that you stuck in the ground can make the difference of how much nutrients you're getting in that food. So trace minerals really, really help. To be able to, again, you've got your fats, proteins, complex carbohydrates, you've got your vitamins, your minerals. The vitamins and minerals are catalyst. So if the minerals are on eight cylinders, it makes the vitamins at eight cylinders. When the vitamins are on eight cylinders, then it makes the fats, proteins, and carbohydrates work at eight cylinders. I say complex carbohydrates. Okay, when I work with people who want to stop smoking, I use something called Smoker's Blend. And I don't just use it for stopping smoking. I'm now using it for even folks that want to quit drinking alcohol. I even have folks that come to me on heroin, meth, big drugs, and they're using this blend also. So what's in it? So the first thing we do is we use 3/4 of a cup of lemon juice. And then we use 1/4 of a cup of honey. I'm going to double check this to make sure this is 3/4 of a cup.

That looked a little shy. Let's add a little bit more. And you want to use fresh lemon juice. So it's 3/4 a cup of lemon juice. 1/4 of a cup of honey. And then 1/3 of a teaspoon of peppermint essential oil. 1/3 of a teaspoon of peppermint essential oil. And that's it. And what they do is anytime they get a hankering or desire for a smoke or a drink of moonshine or whatever they're drinking, or a drug, they'll take a nip. And what I like doing, let's try it first. That's tasty. And what I'll do is I'll put it in like a little jar. You could put it in like a pint mason jar, but if it's perfect in this little guy, and they can just carry it around with them. You don't have to keep it in the refrigerator. They can put it in overnight. But what you'll do is you just have them just take a nip on it. Take a swallow anytime they get a desire, as we call it in Tennessee, a hankering. The next item is rocket fuel. And probably a lot of you have heard of rocket fuel before. What we use, we'll take a little bit of water. We'll add a little more in a few minutes. I like warm water, but I'm going to use anywhere between 5 and 10 cloves of garlic. Start with 5 and then build up to 10. A half an onion.

These Vitamixes are so powerful. One time I was demonstrating some, and what I'd do, I'd take some corn cobs after folks ate corn on the cob, and I'd fill it full of corn cobs, and I'd pour some water in there, and I'd turn it on. And time after time, I'd teach a class on this, and these ladies go, "Honey, you're going to tear that thing up." Well, it works fine. It's very strong. So we're going to put 5 cloves of garlic, a half of an onion. We're going to put, let's see here, get a tablespoon, 2 tablespoons of honey.

All of these are excellent for getting rid of, for building the immune system, for getting rid of whatever's ailing you. We're going to take just some cayenne pepper, and depending on how strong you like cayenne pepper, anywhere from an eighth of a teaspoon to a half of a teaspoon. An eighth of a teaspoon to a half of a teaspoon. And then you're going to put some ginger in there, about the size of your thumb. We call it a thumb of ginger. Now, something that I've started adding to mine, and I don't have it with me today, and that is elderberry syrup. I put about a teaspoon of elderberry syrup. Elderberries are phenomenal. If a person's starting to get sick, if you're worried about a pandemic event, actually the best herbalist around the world will tell you they're going to use elderberries to fight that virus. And so I put in elderberry syrup. It also makes it taste a little bit better. So we got 5 cloves of garlic, a half of an onion. Oh, I didn't put the lemon. We're going to put the juice of 2 lemons. We got a half an onion. We got a thumb of ginger. We've got a 2 tablespoons of raw honey. When you're attacking the immune system, you want to use local honey. You want it raw honey, and you want it that it hasn't been processed or non-processed honey. And then we got the elderberry. We're going to blend it just a little bit.

And again, I like warm water. And then I like taking it and putting it in a mason jar. And you want to drink it within 30 minutes. Another item that I use a lot, and that's a charcoal poultice. And most of you have probably heard of charcoal poultices, but I learned from a therapist that I hired from Switzerland a different way to make a charcoal poultice. So what I'm going to use is activated charcoal, and I'm not going to make a huge one, but you'll get the idea here. I'm going to take 2 tablespoons of charcoal. I usually make a large one that I make about this large, and that way a person can cut it and use it different times. But for the sake of time, we're going to make a smaller one, but you'll get the idea. And then I'm going to take and use psyllium seed husk powder. Psyllium powder. Let's see here. Here it is. And again, I'm going to use equal parts. Psyllium is the binder. Charcoal is the drawer. It adsorbs. It doesn't absorb. It adsorbs. It's kind of like if I have a sponge here and there's water on here and I soak up the water, that's absorbing. But the charcoal adsorbs. So let's say I have some flour here and I have a dry sponge and I go across and it sticks to the outside. That's adsorbing. And so the charcoal does the adsorbing. But the psyllium does 2 things. It binds it and holds it together, but charcoal has to be wet to work. So you want to thoroughly mix it together. Now you can do 1 of 2 things. You can pre-mix it, and I call it instant poultice, and put it in a jar, take it on a hike with you. You get stung by a bee or bit by a snake or whatever it might be, all you have to do is add the water. So what I'm going to do now is I've got 1 part charcoal, I've got 1 part psyllium seed husk powder, and then you're going to add 6 parts water. Now, how many did I put? I did 2 tablespoons. So we're going to do 6 parts times 2, 12 tablespoons of water. Now, you don't want to wait too long before you start stirring it, or that psyllium is actually going to start congealing. Now, notice there's a lot of water there. And you think, Walt, you made a mistake here. There's just too much water. Well, watch what happens. Look what's going on here, y'all. And mix it. So first we mixed it thoroughly before we added the water. Very important. Don't forget to mix it thoroughly before you add the water, because the psyllium will soak up the water, and unless the charcoal's mixed in with it well, then it's not gonna, it just, the psyllium's gonna congeal and you'll have dry charcoal out there. And see what it looks like? Amazing. Now what I do, another thing I learned from this fella, is he would take some saran wrap or plastic wrap. You can take a grocery bag and do it between the grocery bag. This is the hardest thing I'm going to do today, is tear this and it not stick. So you take it. You can take a piece of tape and tape it to hold it down a little bit better. It works a little bit better. I'm going to put this in here.

You can use a rolling pin. You may use a mason jar, whatever you want. Wait a few minutes and let it soak up a little bit better. See how much better it holds together with that psyllium? Now, you can go ahead and let's say you have an eye infection. Just cut a piece out that's about the size, a little bit bigger than your eye. Or let's say a person has a boil. We call it a boil. And let's say they have a boil on their arm. You want it a little bit bigger. Place it on there. Now, if there's an open wound, put a piece of wet paper towel there, because charcoal does have a propensity to tattoo. And so you don't want it to tattoo, especially something on the face. But put that on there, and then put your charcoal poultice on there. Put some saran wrap or plastic wrap on top of that so that it won't dry out. And then you can either tape that or use some gauze or something to hold that on. And then change it. We use it for breast cancer. I went to Michigan and up to Battle Creek a number of years ago and learned how to use it on breast cancer and lung cancer. We use charcoal poultices on a lot, whether it may be some edema or some terrible wounds. And we'll look at those later. Now, what you do is you can take it and roll it like this. Stick it in the refrigerator. And if you want to last a long time, you can put it in a Ziploc baggie, put it in the freezer, it'll last years. In the refrigerator, it'll last about 5 to 7 days. If you've ever gone fishing in the ocean, squid feels just like squid. The next one's a mustard plaster. And mustard plasters were used a lot back years ago, especially in 1918. Do you remember what happened?

in 1918? The influenza. And there's two major treatments that they used that were very, very effective on addressing the influenza. One was a mustard plaster, and the other one was a revulsive treatment, a hydrotherapy treatment of hot and cold on the chest with fomentations. But the mustard plaster is what we're looking at today. So what we're going to do is we're going to use, I use three parts flour. Now, I like using whole wheat flour instead of white flour because the white flour is stickier and it's just harder to manage. So I'm going to use three parts wheat flour. And then one part mustard. The thing with mustard is you don't know how hot mustard is, the heating units of mustard, like cayenne. On cayenne, this cayenne right here is about 180,000 HUs. Cayenne can go up to 2.1 million HUs. What you buy in the store might just be 20,000 HUs, heating units. They measure cayenne, but they don't measure mustard. So you'll have to kind of test it. That bag of mustard or jar of mustard you bought, and figure out you need to add a little more, a little less to get that heat that you want. So what you're going to do is you're going to mix it well, kind of like the charcoal and the psyllium powder. You want to mix it thoroughly because that wheat is the binder. You could probably use psyllium with it too. Because that's all it's doing is just binding it. Now we're going to add water. And you want it about as thick as is if you're making biscuit dough. So we'll just have to play with it. And you want to make it large enough for the affected area. So let's say a person has pneumonia. Well, this is what I'm going to put on them. Needs a little bit more water. And you want it enough, I would probably put it on both lungs. And you can put it on the front and the back. You don't just have to put it on the front. That's a good consistency there. About like biscuit dough. Well mixed. Now the difference in a mustard plaster and a charcoal poultice, you're pulling out the toxins and the charcoal poultice is soaking up stuff. The mustard plaster, what it's doing, it's increasing vascular flow. It's increasing more blood flow to that area, so it's not getting contaminated. So you can actually use your mustard plaster 5-6 times. Again, I use the either the Walmart bag or the T-shirt bag, we call it. Plastic bag. Now, when I was in Venezuela, they don't have the luxury, many places out in the bush, of plastic. And so when they're making charcoal poultices or mustard plasters, they're using a sheet. And they'll use that sheet over and over and over. And so that will work. We used to use a paper towel. When I first started making charcoal poultices, I would just use a paper towel and make it wet on the outside, and it will soak right through it. So you can

Now, the difference in the charcoal poultice and the mustard plaster, unless you made just a small charcoal poultice, you're taking a part of that charcoal poultice and you're putting it on the hand and you're getting a piece of cellophane and putting it on it. But on the mustard plaster, you're making one the size for one thing. And so let's say that you have inflammation in the hand, or let's say that you're putting it on the lung, then you would put it directly on. You won't put any barrier. Put it on and you'll leave the plastic. You don't want to throw away this piece of plastic, because when you pull it off, you're going to put that plastic back on there, roll it up, and it's ready to use another time. You don't want to use a mustard plaster on children less than 2 years of age, because mustard plasters can burn. They actually can, if you leave them on too long, they can actually blister the skin. So we don't use it on children less than 2 years of age, because they can't say, "That's getting hot. I'm starting to feel hot." They're just trusting you, or they might start crying. So you want them old enough to say, "That's starting to burn." If so, take it off. Normally, people will leave it on anywhere from 10 to 20 minutes. But if they say it's getting too hot prior to that 10 minutes, take it off. Don't say, "Well, we got to leave it on there for 10 minutes. I'm sorry." You might blister that child or blister that adult. So just take it off, and then you'll use it again. So that's the mustard plaster. Works very, very well. Our next one is the castor oil pack. I like using castor oil packs. I use them for breast cancer. I use them for ovarian cysts. I use them for lumps in the breast. You can use them for all kinds of things. Well, what you do is, we've got our water. I'll turn this down a little bit here. We've got some warm castor oil here. So actually, we'll just use this here. We heated up some castor oil. And so what we'll do is I like flannel. This isn't a piece of flannel, but I like flannel because it wicks the best. And you just take that flannel and you stick it down in that castor oil. It's rather messy and sticky. Kind of squeeze it out. And then you'll place it on top of, after you squeezed it out, that area that you're wanting to address, whether it could be breast cancer, it could be an ovarian cyst or a cyst in the breast, but I use it a lot, probably use it the most on shingles. Now, remember we talked about shingles a few minutes ago? The olive leaf extract is the best thing. It's antiviral, and shingles is a virus. Well, the olive leaf extract is going to work on the virus, but this guy right here is going to dry up those shingles. And so I do two things for shingles. I use the oil of oregano. I use the castor oil pack. And because stress exacerbates or makes worse the shingles, I'll also recommend B-complex. B-complex is phenomenal on stress. B-complex 100, that's 100 milligrams or micrograms, depending on which B that you're looking at there. And give one of those each meal. And what you do is just lay this on top of the affected area, and then you'll put a piece of cellophane or something on top of it and tape it down. And then change it, may every, say, twice a day or three times a day. A wound salve. I make a lot of wound salves. I like working with wounds. See if this sounds familiar. I'll take one part Golden Seal,

one part myrrh gunpowder. Sound familiar? And one part frankincense. Now, frankincense is super duper for wounds, especially deep wounds. Now, it's interesting.

You've got frankincense here and a powder, which is rather economical. And then you have frankincense and essential oil, which is very expensive. It takes a lot of frankincense like this to make essential oil, and that's why it's so expensive. But if I'm making like just a wound salve, this works very, very well. If I'm addressing cancer, I'm going to use the essential oil because it's much, much more powerful. Now I'm going to mix these together. One part golden seal, which kills any type of infection or pathogen that might be there. And then I have one part myrrh powder, myrrh gum powder, which is really, really good. It's antiviral. It also is good for healing the tissue. And then frankincense, one part, which is really good also for healing tissue. Now, then I'm going to use pine sap. Now, remember I mentioned earlier about pine oil. Pine needle oil will do similar, not as strong, but pine oil is also very good if you don't have the pine sap. So how do you get pine sap? Well, just this time of year is a little more difficult in the wintertime, but if your sap's up, just go out and bark a tree and get your own sap. If it's too thick, you can cut it a little bit with some turpentine or a little olive oil, and that'll make it a little thinner. You want it about the viscosity of motor oil. And we'll talk about pine sap a little later in another series. But I take about 50% of what I put in, so a half a part of pine sap. And then I'm going to add aloe vera gel or juice. Now, you can either go to the store and buy the aloe vera juice or the aloe vera gel, or like today I didn't have any, so I made my own. You just take your aloe vera leaves, strip off the outer leaf of it, like you'd fillet a fish, cut that outer part out, and then chop it up, and I add a little bit of water, and I'll blend it up. And I have my own aloe vera gel, which is actually better than what you'd buy in the store. So I'm going to add a little bit, and I'm going to work on it, because I want to get the right consistency. It's about 1.5 parts of the aloe vera gel, but you just have to play with it and see. And you want to make the wound salve a little juicier at first, because the powders are going to continue to soak up the aloe vera, and so it can dry up on you a little bit. If it does, just add a little more aloe vera. If you don't have, by that time you don't have any aloe vera, you can just add a little water. This is actually perfect right here for putting on right now. If I was going to you can kind of see the consistency there. But if I was going to make it for someone else that I wasn't going to immediately use it, I'd add just a little more aloe vera so that as it continues to soak up, it's not going to dry out on them. This wound salve is tremendous. We've had really good success. And you just put it directly on the wound. After you do hydrotherapy, do some hot and cold. Depends on the type of wound. If they've got neuropathy or it's really, really bad, I'm not going to use really hot water in my contrast of hot and cold foot bath. I'll use, say, 100 degrees warm, 70 degrees cool. So I'm going to do, or an arm bath or whatever. So 3 minutes warm, 1 minute cool. 3 minutes warm, 1 minute cool, 7 times. And then you're going to add this, put it straight on there. If it's infected, put you a little piece of wet paper towel, put that charcoal poultice on there, and you're ready to go. Do that twice a day. Wound salve works extremely, extremely well. One more thing, a couple more things on the wound salve. If the person smokes, I've never found it to work. Because when the person smokes, you have vasoconstriction, and you don't have adequate perfusion down to that extremity, especially on extremities. You're just not going to get down there and address that. And so they've got to quit smoking. Might be a good reason for them to quit smoking. The other thing is they've got to have good nutrition. For that tissue to heal properly, they've got to have good nutrition. So I encourage you to juice them. Have them juice vegetable juice, because there's just super amounts of nutrients in vegetable juice. It's going to be in the blood within 15 minutes. It's not going to take a lot of time to our vital force to

digest it. And if you can juice them at least a quart a day of vegetable juice, they're going to get more nutrition down to that wound. And again, if they're smoking, they don't have adequate oxygenation because of what's happening physiologically with the tobacco and all those thousands of toxins that are in the tobacco. Hydrogen peroxide. I was not able to bring food grade 35% hydrogen peroxide with me today on an airplane, and so I'll tell you about it. I found hydrogen peroxide to be a big tool for me. It's not the same as what you buy in the grocery store. What you get in the grocery store or the pharmacy is 1.5% or 3%. And you don't want to use it because it has a preservative in it that is toxic. It's poisonous. And so you can't drink that. But the food grade hydrogen peroxide you can consume orally. And what you'll do is, what we use it for is we'll use it for people who have candida or yeast. Works very well for that. We also use it for cancer. It's quite impressive on what it does for addressing cancer. If the person has yeast, what they'll do is you'll take 5 ounces of distilled water 3 times a day on an empty stomach. The first day, you'll put 1 drop of the 35% food grade hydrogen peroxide. 1 drop, 1 drop, 1 drop in those 5 ounces of distilled water on an empty stomach each day. Well, for the first day. The second day, you go to 2 drops. So each day, you increase by 1 drop. It's very important when a person has candida or yeast that you start with 1 drop, because we got to start slow on this thing because it's going to get pretty mad pretty soon. So you'll do the 1 drop 3 times a day, 2 drops, and you keep working up. Your goal is 25 drops 3 times a day of the hydrogen peroxide, 35% food grade, in that 5 ounces of distilled water. Somewhere between day 10 and day 20, you're going to get sick if you have yeast. Probably around day 15, day 16 is where I mostly see it. You're going to have flu-like symptoms for 3 to 4 days. A lady came to me one day and she says, "I can't do this anymore." I said, "Why?" She says, "I'm sick." I said, "What day is it?" She says, "It's day 16. And she says, "I'm so sick today, I just can't do it." I said, "Remember I told you that's going to happen? That means it's working." She said, "That's right. You did tell me that. I'll do it." So she did it. And then for about 3-4 days, I don't remember on her situation how long she was sick. And so what you do is, let's say it's day 16. You'll go back to the previous day. So you get up this morning, you do your 16 drops, you do okay. Noon, you do this, or halfway in between, you do the 16 drops, and you're starting to feel really nauseous and sick. And you may get a little nauseous doing this anyway, but you may start having flu-like symptoms, and you just feel like someone beat you with a baseball bat. You know how it feels like when you get a flu? And you just want to sleep. Go back to 15 drops the day before that. So if you're at day 16, go to 15. If you're day at 12, go back to 11. Then for the next several days, you go at a day less than what you got sick at. And stay at that lesser amount until you're not sick. You'll get better. And then you'll then start back up. I've only had folks get sick once. And at first, they're not happy, they're sick. But when it gets rid of the yeast, remember the problems? Just think about all the problems you have with yeast. Well, if you can get rid of it, it's worth it. And so go up to the 25 drops, stay at the 25 drops 3 times a day for 2 weeks. 2 weeks. If symptoms are better, start back down. If not, stay there for up to a month and then come back down 1 drop a day and then stay at 3 drops 3 times a day as a maintenance. Works very well. For cancer, if you can handle it, you want 50 drops 3 times a day. That's tough. It's tough on the stomach. You can feel a little nauseous. You may have to put a little something in the stomach while you're doing that. But I've seen brain cancer, I've seen prostate cancer obliterated. Now, who did the healing? God did the healing. But God uses the kitchen medicine cabinet. And you know, it's kind of like, let's say you said you don't want to eat anymore. God, just take care of me and I'm not going to eat anymore. Well, He's not going to bless that because He gives us responsibility to eat. Well, He also gives us a responsibility to take care of ourselves when we're sick. Ask Him to bless it, just like you ask Him to bless that breakfast that you ate this morning, or that dinner you ate this noon, or that supper you're about to eat, that God will bless it and give you good health. So when you use any of these, you want to make sure you pray first and ask God to bless it. But the hydrogen peroxide treatment is very, very effective. Garlic oil. A lot of folks say they like

garlic oil. Can you make your own garlic oil? Well, here's how you do it. I'm going to use a mason jar here. You're going to use, let's use a mason jar. I'm going to use 1 cup of garlic, and I'm going to chop them up real quick.

So now we've got a 1 cup of chopped up garlic. And now we're going to add 1 cup of, 2 cups of olive oil.

Then you're just going to put the top on it, and you're going to let it sit for 7 days. You'll shake it every day, and then after 7 days, you will, you know, you're going to shake it, and I do it twice a day, and you just, shake it good, and what I'll do, I'll show you how to do it. That's why I like these mason jars, is you just shake it in the morning and turn it upside down. And then tonight, you're going to shake it a little bit and turn it like that. And you're going to do it for 7 days, and then you're going to strain it. And then you'll store it in the refrigerator, and you have olive oil. Very, very good. Now, you want me to share with you my favorite garlic? Now, there's no question, garlic like this is tremendous to use every day in your food. But when I left regular healthcare, I asked God, show me what I can use to replace vancomycin, which is a very, very strong drug that we used intravenously for patients with MRSA, methicillin-resistant staph aureus. And we're seeing more and more of that today. And God showed something to me. It's called allicin. And allicin is super, super strong. Super strong. It takes 24 cloves. So let's see here. We got 1, 2, 3, 4, 5, 6, 7, 8. 8 cloves in this one. So it takes 3 times this right here to make 1 drop of this. Now what you'll do is if we're addressing like a sinus infection, the nurses at the hospital nearest, they were getting sinus infections, and they take Cipro, then they get a UTI, urinary tract infection, and then they would take another antibiotic and they get a yeast infection and wipe out the flora in their colon with this next antibiotic or both antibiotics. So then they started coming to me and they get this. They'll do 20 drops 3 times a day for 9 days, and it wipes out the sinus infections. And they don't get the UTIs, they don't get the yeast infections, and they don't wipe out the flora. Now, 20 drops 3 times a day of allicin is 1,440 cloves of garlic a day. That's a lot. But if we're addressing something like MRSA, and I've been working with MRSA now with this product for a little over 10 years, I send it to doctors all over the United States who will buy 10, 12 bottles of this at a time to sell to their patients for MRSA. 1 teaspoon of MRSA, 1 teaspoon of the allicin twice a day for 3 months wipes out MRSA. And what happens is MRSA likes to hide. And so when we contiguously are using that every day for 3 months, it just kills it. Well, when you do a teaspoon, there's 2,880 cloves. So we said 3 of these would equal 24. So you can imagine how many cloves it'd take to make 2,880 how many bulbs it'd take to make that much to do a teaspoon. And we do that twice a day. Now, if I'm catching something, like I said, I'll use oil of oregano. And I keep it again. I keep it in the office. I keep it in my car, and I keep it at home. Actually,

on the headboard in case I wake up at night and I feel like I'm catching something. Immediately in the incipient stage, I want to use this. But I'm also a firefighter to help my local community out. And if I'm out at the middle of the night and I'm fighting a house fire and it's 3 degrees outside and I'm soaking wet and I'm

about 6-8 hours before I can take the oil of oregano. The oil of oregano doesn't work well for me. So what I'll do, again, I don't have patience for being sick. As soon as I get in, I take a tablespoon of Allicin, and then I'll take a teaspoon every 2 hours until symptoms are gone, and boom, it wipes it out. Very, very strong, very, very powerful. We use it for Lyme disease. We use it for H. pylori, C. difficile, just all kinds of health issues that are very powerful. Garlic. Allicin is the component in garlic that builds the immune system. It's antibacterial, antifungal, antiviral, antiparasitic, antimicrobial, very, very powerful. And one more thing I'd like to share with you is we were talking about cancer. I have a friend, he's a physician down in North Carolina, and he is having very good success. Again, where do you get this? In your kitchen medicine cabinet, not your bathroom medicine cabinet, or you didn't get it from the pharmacy. But it's lavender oil. Remember my little grandson, Kyler, his mama uses this to put him to sleep at night just in the diffuser. Well, that doctor, if he has a patient comes in with breast cancer, he will put a half a teaspoon on the breast and on the other breast. And he does that 4 times a day. A half a teaspoon applied to each, all over the full breast, each breast, 4 times a day. And he is finding consistently within 2 months that cancer's gone. Phenomenal. What God gave us is natural medicine that's in the kitchen medicine cabinet. A potato poultice. Now, my grandmother taught me this years and years ago back on the mountain in Tennessee. And she would use a potato poultice. I'll put it on this. Or as we called it back then, tater poultices. And you take and you just grade your potato. Be careful not to cut yourself.

Potato poultices are very, very good. I had a guy come in to me one day. He was a Filipino fella. He was a maintenance man. And he was working on a heating unit where he worked. And he turned the valve to turn the propane off. And it was a dark room that he was in. And he couldn't find how to turn the light on, so he just pulled out his big lighter and flicked it on to read something on the furnace, and the valve was malfunctioned, and it did not turn off. When he turned it off, it did not turn the ball valve off. It exploded. It burnt him from here up. Hair was gone, eyebrows. I mean, and he was, his face, neck and face were totally burnt. And then he had stripes running up his face, kind of like those cars back in the 1950s that had flames painted on the sides of them. Well, that's what his face looked like, actually flame stripes coming up his face. So we came in, and we laid him down on the table there in the exam room, and we took aloe vera. This right here, aloe vera juice. I took a quart of it and slowly just kept pouring it on his face. It sucked it up like a dry sponge. A quart of aloe vera. It just soaked it right up into his face. And then we went and we got a potato and we grated it just like this and we put it on his face. And then we poured more aloe vera. And the only thing you could see in the man's face, we put a slice of aloe vera over his eyes and then we made two little holes right at his nose so he could breathe. But his rest is, of his ears, neck, everything was covered in the potato poultice. And we'd leave it on for 5 minutes. Take it off because it was soaking up so much heat. We'd take it off, then we'd get more aloe vera and pour it on his face. Then we'd get more potato poultice. The kitchen, our dietary department, could not keep up with making the potatoes fast enough, grating it with the potato

grater. So they started blending it in the Cuisinart, in the food processor. Well, we ran out of aloe vera. That's how I learned to make this here tonight. What he did is we had in the greenhouse, we had a bunch of aloe vera plants. And we had staff that were from Venezuela and Colombia. And I sent them down to go make fresh aloe vera, just like this here, like we made here today. And we kept using it. And we eventually went to every 15 minutes. And then we went to every half hour, depending on how hot the potatoes were getting. The man didn't have a scar. We treated him for 5 hours, taught his wife what to do. He went home. She continued. He didn't have one. He healed right up and didn't have one scar on him. One of the physicians that was with us that day said, he's a surgeon. He said that if I had treated him in the emergency department with what I have to use in the emergency department, that man would have been scarred for life. Now, God did the healing. But God used and blessed grated potatoes and aloe vera, what comes out of the kitchen medicine cabinet. But you can put it on bee stings. There's just all kinds of things you can use potato poultices for. But works very, very well. And so what you can do is, let's say if you've got a bee sting, you can put it on there. Put that potato poultice on there. Put you some of that cellophane on there, or garbage bag or something, hold and tape it on there. And then change it about every 30 minutes. And it'll pull that sting out from that bee sting or wasp sting. Another favorite poultice of mine is a cabbage poultice. And cabbage poultices work very well. Now, don't make the mistake that I did one time. We ran out of green cabbages. And I had a man that flew over from London because he was having problems with hemorrhoids. And so they were so bad that they couldn't fix them there. And so he came over for us to help him with his hemorrhoids. And one night, about 9 o'clock, I was making a cabbage poultice for him to put another one to put on his hemorrhoid. And I didn't have any green cabbage, but I had red cabbage. So I went and made him a cabbage poultice out of red cabbage. That man stained his night clothes, the carpet, the bedding, everything. Don't use red cabbage. So what you do is you take it, and you can take a hammer or something, and you beat it to where it bleeds. A hammer works real well, or a rock. But what you're doing is you're beating it to where the juice comes out of it. You're making the juice, you are fracturing the cells, and the juice now is on there. So it's the cabbage juice. But you don't want to do it in a Cuisinart. You want to do it just like what we're doing right here. So, let's say you have a hemorrhoid. You'll place this up on the hemorrhoid and take like a sanitary napkin or something that will hold it in place, and then put your underwear on, and that will

Immune drinks, there's different kinds out there. We made the rocket fuel. That's an immune drink. Well, this is a different type of immune drink, another one that God gives us so many different tools to use. This one uses a grapefruit.

What's oranges good for? A lot of vitamin C. Now, a lot of folks will say, well, I can drink me some orange juice and I'll get that vitamin C. Well, several reasons you don't want to drink that orange juice. If you didn't make it, it was made a couple weeks ago or a month ago, wherever they made that orange juice, that vitamin C is probably oxidized and gone. The other is it takes a lot more than just one orange to make a glass of orange juice. And oranges, fruit, are very high in fructose. And so even though when we were kids, or even to just, probably 13 years ago, I would have said you need to drink, a quart of orange juice a day. But we don't do that anymore because it will lower the immune system. Let's say that you've got a urinary tract infection. And so what do you use? Cranberry juice. Well, you're after the D-mannose is the chemical that's in the cranberry juice. But the problem is that cranberry juice is full of sugar. And here you have an infection. So what are you doing? You're actually lowering your immune system. So you don't want to use the cranberry juice for urinary tract infection. You want to get the D-mannose, which is an extract, just like the allicin is an extract from the garlic, or bromelain is an extract from pineapple that we use if a person has inflammation or if they're looking for digestive enzyme. And so your D-mannose is going to, it'll wipe out a urinary tract infection. Just one teaspoon of D-mannose every 2 hours during the symptoms of urinary tract infection, gone, wipes it out. And you don't want that cranberry juice because it has so much sugar in it. So we got one grapefruit, one orange. We've got two lemons.

And I'm leaving the pulp on as much as I can, because that pulp inside is good for you for this. Doing it a little faster than normal.

Lemons are really good. It's good for your pH, good for your immune system. It's a great anti-inflammatory. When you get up every morning, cardiologists tell us that we should drink water first thing in the morning. And one of the last things we do at night, drink a little bit of water. Be careful, though, if you're having problems with your prostate or it's going to keep you up all night. You want to get that sleep. But when you drink water, it thins out the platelets, and you're less prone for a heart attack or a stroke. Well, the lemon water, first thing in the morning, drink you some warm lemon water. That liter, that 2 cups of water, is going to free flow, and it's going to clean your urinary tract. The warm water is going to stimulate peristalsis, make your bowels get running good, work right. And then the lemon is, again, it's going to help your pH to come up to make you more alkaline instead of acidic. It's anti-inflammatory. It's going to be good for, it's a good blood purifier. And it's also going to help your immune system. So lemon water is great to drink first thing each morning.

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Let's see, three cloves of garlic. So we're going to put three cloves of garlic in there. And then we're going to put three drops of the peppermint essential oil. Just three drops, that's all. Not like the smoker's blend. One, two, three. That's it. I think we got an extra, but we'll be okay. And then what you're going to do, is blend it. We're going to add just a little water. May have to put a little more in a moment, but we'll start with that.

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For an adult, you're going to drink one cup a day. And for a child, you're going to drink a half a cup a day. And you'll just go and take it, and you're going to put it in the freezer. Or refrigerator. The next one is an onion poultice. You notice we're using onions a fair amount and garlic. It's because it's just super good if we're sick to use an onion poultice.

And so you're taking it and you're peeling it like this. Then you're going to chop it up. Well, we've already chopped it up. And what you want to do is you want to simmer it. And you'll simmer it with water. And we did this ahead of time to save us a little time. And then we're going to take some ginger. Put some ginger in here. Just a little bit of ginger.

Now, if you have a piece of material, you can use a piece of material, a piece of a cloth. Or if you don't have that, I prefer the cloth. But if you don't have it, you can use a paper towel.

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Now, if you use a paper towel, as you can see, it's going to get wet through there. And so it's working well. And then you'll just apply it to the affected area. And you can turn it under, tape it, whatever. And then apply it on the... A lot of times we use an onion poultice for lung issues. If a person's having respiratory problems, we'll just apply that onion poultice right on where the lungs are. Again, something that we have in the kitchen medicine cabinet. Okay, so let's look at what we can do here. Let's first start with a tea. I like teas a lot. And what we're going to do is we're going to take and make some wild lettuce tea. Wild lettuce tea is excellent for helping people calm down, but the biggest thing that I've used wild lettuce for over the years is for pain. We'll come back to that, but let's get it started. And I'll show you how to make a tea. Well, let's check our tea over here. It's working looks real good. All you need, just stir it. Now, some people use tea balls, but I use quite a

bit of herb when I'm using things medicinally. Some herbs you can use more. Most herbs you can use more than you... A lot of times you'll use a teaspoon to put in a teacup. That's just enjoying drinking. But if you're doing a medicinal, you've got to use more. But there's two herbs that I don't use more because they don't work right if you use more. And one is sage, and the other one's catnip. So if you have a little child that's... I had a lady bring her daughter in just the other day, and the baby was crying, and it had colic, or it may have croup. This one had colic. And you just take a teaspoon to a cup of water, make a tea, and then you'll give that little baby a teaspoon or two teaspoons every couple hours, or older child a little bit more. But I ask the moms, I'll ask them, are you breastfeeding your baby? They're not. And it's amazing what God has done to help your babies from getting sick. We've now learned that we've known for years that breast milk will help with the bone structure. We've known for years that it helps with the immune system. We've known for the last probably 10 years that it's very important for the gastrointestinal system. But it's just the last couple years we found cardiovascular-wise, especially I'm now reading from the year 1 and 2. That means you need to nurse that baby to the baby's 2 years old to get that full cardiac benefit. And these moms will come in and they'll say, no, I don't nurse my baby. It's gross. Gross. No, that's the way God made it. And these children that come in and the moms are bringing them in, they got colic and they got croup and they're just sick. Their bellies are hurting. If they just nurse that child, then that many times that would have prevented that. And so I asked the moms, would you like to start breastfeeding? And if they are interested, I have my wife work with them. Because even ladies who adopt, we're able to get those ladies to breastfeed. That's fun. That is so cool because just the bonding between the mom and the infant, or the immune system and all those benefits I just mentioned for the baby. And so I encourage you to encourage other folks to be sure and breastfeed. Remember I told you that in 1969, my home state was the fourth healthiest state. And in 2009, it was the fourth unhealthiest state. The fifth item that Nashville found, the Department of Health, women don't breastfeed in my state anymore. And that was a major cause that in 2009, people were less healthy because babies were not being breastfeed. In the top five, that was a major reason. What do you use? Help that mama have breast milk. You can use fenugreek. You can use feverfew, marshmallow root. But fenugreek is the big one that we use, and it works very well. So I encourage you. So all we do is like I said, I don't usually use those little herb balls. And so I'll just put it in there, and I'll pour this through a kitchen strainer and put it into a mason jar. And they can either, for the wild lettuce, they'll drink one cup every 2 hours. If that works and the pain's gone, then try every 3 hours. And if that works, every 4 hours. What we called least dosing when I worked in regular health care. If you had pain, we'd hit you hard with a narc, and then a narcotic, and then we'd calm down that pain. And then we would figure out, let's say we'd go and figure least dosing. We'd cut back until you had pain again and come back up until we managed that pain. We did the same thing with psychotropics. Come down, just saw that behavior again, come back up until we managed that behavior, and that was least dosing. Do the same thing with this. There's no sense in taking more than what you need, but take enough that will work. So we start out with a fourth of a cup or a half a cup of the wild lettuce in a quart of water. Make the tea, strain it. Drink one cup every 2 hours. That should do it. If it works well, again, every 3 hours, 4 hours, you may find that 2 cups a day does well to address your pain. Folks with arthritis will use it just for all kinds of pain. My oldest son had some dental work done one time, and the dentist told him he was going to have something for pain. And my son said, no, I'm okay. I'll be okay. And the dentist did the work, and he said, what did you take before you came here? My son said, what do you mean? He said, there's no way that you didn't have that pain if what I did. He said, what did you take? Thinking he took a narcotic. My son said, I just drank some wild lettuce before I came. I drank a quart of wild lettuce this morning. He said, what? He said, I just drank a quart of wild lettuce before I came and had this dental work done. And he felt it a little bit, but he didn't have the pain. And the dentist knew that something he'd been taking.

calcium smoothie. In the calcium smoothie, we're going to use a fourth of a bunch of parsley. Now, parsley's really good. If you, I'll tell you two of them. I had a good friend. He was a surgeon, and he called it his blood blood transfusion. And he'd put the whole thing in there, and then put a little bit of pineapple juice, like we're going to do in a minute, and blend it up, and have our patients drink it. It is full of nutrients. This is a great blood cleanser. It's great in chlorophyll. But for this one, we're just going to use, for the calcium smoothie, we're just going to use a fourth of it. Also, another great source of calcium that we mentioned earlier is this guy right here, stinging nettle. Nettle tea has the most calcium of any of the herbs that I'm aware of. So then we're going to add a cup of pineapple juice. See where I put it? Here we are.

And you want to blend it till it's very smooth, and you're going to drink 1 to 2 cups a day if you're needing some extra calcium. Now, calcium, I'm not that much into supplementation, calcium supplementation. I'd rather get my calcium from these guys right here, green leafy vegetables, your spinach, your kale. If you do take calcium, though, in a capsule, in a supplement, make sure that you do a 2-to-1 ratio, calcium to magnesium. Because when you take calcium, it's going to use up magnesium that's in your body, and that's going to make you deficient in magnesium. We'll talk about magnesium later. But you want, say you're taking 1,000 milligrams of calcium, you need 500 milligrams of magnesium. But here's what's cool. God put the right ratio in your greens. God's going to take care of us. The other one's a colon formula. And this colon formula really made a difference in my life. As I mentioned earlier, I had a physician a number of years ago actually tell me that I was going to die because I had some significant colon issues. And so I went to a different doctor, and he said, I think I can help you. And one of the things he had me do was this colon formula. So let me share it with you. And we help a lot of folks with this colon formula. We're going to use psyllium seed husk, the whole. Don't use the powder. Trust me, it'll get like jello. So you're going to do psyllium seed husk whole. And to help us here on time, what we'll do, so we're going to do 2 parts. We'll say that's 1, 2. 2 parts psyllium, 1 part slippery elm powder. Slippery elm is phenomenal from anything from the mouth to the rectum. Very, very good for the digestive tract. 1 part psyllium powder, 1/2 part marshmallow root, and 1/4 part a peppermint, and 1/4 part a spearmint. It's that. That's it.

used it in water. Some people will use apple juice. I don't prefer the apple juice if they have ulcerative colitis or any type of ulcerative proctitis, because that you don't want anything raw, fruits or vegetables, for 6 months until that's healed up. So I like, and so you just take the 2 tablespoons, twice, stir it in there, but drink it pretty fast. But the slippery elm, the marshmallow root, the peppermint, the spearmint are really, really good to help heal the tissue of those ulcers, or even IBS. We use it a lot for IBS. Then there's an ulcer formula that we use. In the ulcer formula, very similar, we're going to put one part slippery elm. So you've got a stomach ulcer. One part slippery elm. A half a part licorice root. And I did licorice root also. Licorice is really good if you're having problems with the colon. And then one part marshmallow root. And then you're going to want one part comfrey. And this is comfrey root. And then one part golden seal. Golden seal is a favorite of mine. But be cautious on golden seal. Golden seal is very powerful. And you only want to use golden seal for about 2 weeks. And then you want to stop it for about at least a week, if not 2 weeks. And alternate with something else. But also don't take it long term. Long-term golden seal utilization can cause depression, and so you want to be careful. And so what you do is just stir it up, and you can just take it, and, you know, take a tablespoon twice a day of it. It'll be fine. Would you like a bonus? I'll tell you how to get strep throat, how to get rid of strep throat in less than 24 hours normally. What you do is you take a teaspoon of golden seal. You put it in a cup of water, make a tea. And what you're going to do is you're going to, every 2 hours, take enough to gargle for 2 minutes and then swallow it. Every 2 hours of waking hours, and normally within 24 hours, strep throat is gone. Phenomenally powerful. This will clean your colon out. We're going to make a colon detox. You're going to take 2 parts charcoal,

You want three parts bentonite clay. You want seven parts psyllium powder. Not whole, powdered one, two, three, four, five, six, seven. If it's too much, if it gets too sticky like Jell-O, go to the hole, at least to get it down. It'll still work okay, but the powder seems to work a little bit better. And then we're going to use one part fennel. Mix it well. Now, if you have diverticulitis or diverticulosis, you don't want to use this. But if you don't have it, or if you do have it, you don't want to use flaxseed. But if you don't have diverticulitis or diverticulosis, you can add some flaxseed in here. And the reason I don't put it in this formula is because I don't want to take a chance on somebody who has that, the diverticulitis or diverticulosis, to bother them. But flaxseed, when you leave it whole and don't grind it, you know how you use it for

egg replacer and you let it get a little slimy when you soak it in water, that slimy stuff is really good to heal your colon walls. And so it's also a good mucilage to help take stuff out. And so you add it up, and you can take like a tablespoon or two tablespoons several times a day, either in water or in apple juice. The next item that I use a lot, and when I first started using it, the physician I was working with, he would have every single patient that came in to see us use this. And it's a colon, actually a liver gallbladder cleanse, but you're also going to colon cleanse also. And we did every single patient. It didn't matter if they were coming in with cancer, heart disease, diabetes, whatever it was. We did this on every single patient. And so I would draw labs on them to make sure their electrolytes weren't going off. And I did it for 3 months on every single patient, drew those labs every other day during this process, and not once did we have any negative outcomes out of that. It's very important that when we change and make lifestyle changes that we do a cleanse, a detox. Juicing is a great way to detox. Just eating fruits and vegetables somewhat detoxes us, but not as much as a vegetable juicing does for, you know, 3-7 days, something like that. But to really get the gallbladder and the liver, do a good detox there, you want to do this process I'm getting ready to share with you. I had a man come in to me one time, and he'd just come back from over in Europe, and he was speaking in Europe, and when he got to Heathrow in London, he at the airport there, he had a significant gallbladder attack, and they rushed him to the hospital, and they said, "Sir, you're going to have your gallbladder out." And they stabilized him, and for some reason, they shipped him back to America to have that done. And he went to the big medical center near us, and they said, "Sir, your gallbladder is totally full of gallstones. You're going to immediately have to get it out." And he says, "I want a second opinion." So he came up to me and he said, "Walt," he says, "can you help me? Can we get rid of these gallstones? I don't want to lose my gallbladder." I said, "I think we can." So we did this, what I'm getting ready to share with you. And he went back to this major medical center, not one gallstone left in his gallbladder, and he kept his gallbladder. So it works very well. And so it's great for cleaning the gallbladder if you have gallbladder issues there, not working well, or gallstones. Person says they have fatty liver, they have problems with liver, not, you know, they've taken drugs, medications, or whatever for many years, and they want to clean all that out. It works well. My wife did this, and this terrible, terrible, nasty stuff came out. And we had two physicians there, and they came in, and we looked at it, and they'd never seen this before. And what they figured it was is when she was 15 years old, she had acute myelocytic leukemia, and they treated her for a year and a half with chemotherapy. A year and a half with chemotherapy. And God healed her, but they figured it was the residual from that chemotherapy that the liver got rid of during this cleanse that I'm getting ready to share with y'all. And it's very effective. So what you do is if the person has a gallbladder, if they have a gallbladder, if they don't, they don't have to do this part. But for 3 days, you want to drink a quart of apple juice. You know the apple juice, you know the dark in color apple juice, not that stuff you can see through at the grocery store, but something like you buy in October, that stuff. And you want to drink a quart of that throughout each day for three

can go through. Then what you do is day one, two, three, you'll do the apple juice. And then that night, what you'll do is about 5 o'clock in the evening is you're going to take and you're going to get 3 ounces of fresh, it needs to be fresh, lemon juice. And so we can use this. Here's better. All right. Three ounces of lemon juice. Three ounces of olive oil. Now for y'all that are in, let's say that you live down in Venezuela, or you live down in Brazil, or in some country that doesn't have olive oil, then what you can do is you can use 2 ounces of coconut oil. 2 ounces of coconut oil instead of the olive oil, because I know in some places, even down in Jamaica, they have sometimes have problems getting the olive oil. So you can use the coconut oil instead. Take that, and you get about a thumb worth of ginger, and you're going to grate it up and put it in there. If you have a blender, it's a whole lot better. You're going to just drop this in there, blend it up real good. But if you don't have a blender, you just grate this up really good, or get ginger powder, a tablespoon of ginger powder, and put it in there, stir it up, and you're going to drink that. But before you drink that, you're going to take 30 drops of lobelia, because the lobelia is going to dilate your bile duct. Now, that's if you have a gallbladder. If you don't have a gallbladder, you don't have to worry about this part, just like you don't have to worry about doing the apple juice. But you're going to take 30 drops of this. Then you're going to drink this here. And again, if you have a gallbladder, you'll lay down on your right side with a heating pad or a hot water bottle underneath your gallbladder, right here, for 1 hour. Get up, do whatever you need to do, and go on to bed. Now, I say around 5 o'clock, 6 o'clock at the latest. We used to do it, when we first started doing it, we'd do it about 9 o'clock at night. The patients would go to bed right after, or we'd do it 8:45, and they'd go on to bed, and they'd lay down and spend their hour that way while they'd gone on the bed. But if a person eats a healthy diet, now, most of the people I work with down in Northeast Tennessee, they eat a lot of oil. They fry everything, from their okra to their potatoes to their tomatoes. We fry everything down there. And so when they drink this, this oil does not bother them at all. But if you don't have a high oil intake diet, it may make you a little nauseous about 2 or 3 hours later. And I don't want to wake you up around midnight. So what you do is take it around 5 o'clock. And then if you do get a little nauseous, take a little peppermint tea, and that'll settle you right down. Now, what that's going to do tonight is it's going to back flush your liver and your gallbladder. Now, you're not done, because it's going to put it into the colon. The next morning, you want to take a half a gallon of warm water, body temperature. And then you're going to take 5 teaspoons. And that's going to make it right at isotonic. Five teaspoons of sea salt. There we go. Stir it up good. This is the first thing the next morning. You're also going to put the juice of 2 lemons in there. Hang on a sec. It's right about 2 lemons worth. Now, the volume of water is to flush you. You want to flush that out of your colon. Have you ever flushed a toilet with a bucket of water?
Well, you take a big bucket of water and flush it

toilet. You don't take a teaspoon or a tablespoon and put in there and try to flush that toilet. It takes volume of water to flush that toilet. Well, to flush that colon, it's going to take about a half a gallon of water, drinking it in 30 minutes. Don't go over or it's not going to work. 30 minutes. And I tell folks, just pour it into a mason jar, fill up two mason jars. In 15 minutes, you got to have one finished. In the other 15 minutes, you got to have the other one finished. And don't try to just guzzle it down. It might come up the other way if you drink it too fast. So just drink it one quart, 15 minutes, the other quart, 15 minutes. The volume of water is going to flush the colon. The salt is going to stimulate the colon to move. The warm water is going to stimulate the colon to move. The lemon, that's just for taste. Now, you're not finished. That bathroom is yours for 2.5 hours. And stay there. Don't think you can even go to the kitchen to do something, because you may not make it back. But it's going to flush your colon. So you're actually getting a liver cleanse, a gallbladder cleanse, and a colon cleanse all at once. And you're going to do this for 5 nights. The lemon, the olive oil, the ginger. Next morning, the salt water. The next night, same thing. So you're going to back flush, cleanse. Back flush, cleanse the colon. Back flush, cleanse the colon for 5 nights. It's extremely effective and great to help that liver, help that gallbladder, and you know you've got... Sometimes people will come into me and they'll say, "Well, I don't want to take the go lightly to have a colonoscopy. What can I do?" Well, I just have them do this. They'll do this one morning. If they want to, I tell them to do it for 2 mornings. Make sure you're good and clean. But normally just the night or in the morning before they go to get that colonoscopy, the gastroenterologist has no idea. It's just slick as a whistle down through there. And it will clean you right out. An eye wash. There's times people get things in their eyes. And if you've cut your eye, if you've got something in your eye and it scratched it, the best thing is vitamin E oil. Works very, very well. But let's say you want to flush that. Then what you can do is you can make a tea. And that tea is going to have, it's going to be one part eye bright. Eye bright's really good for your eyes. One part eye bright, one part chamomile. Remember, we use chamomile for helping us sleep at night. Half a part fennel. We can do powder. Half a part fennel, one part bilberry. And now let's go back to my favorite. One of my favorites, golden seal. One fourth part golden seal. You're going to mix it well. And you're going to make a tea. Now, notice here, I've got some parts in here that you don't want to stick in your eyes. So I like using a coffee filter. Now, you can use a paper towel, several thick, but sometimes it may tear a little. And so I like using a coffee filter. Now, I don't drink coffee, but that coffee filter is an excellent filter when I'm doing an eye bright tea or a golden seal tea or this tea here that I'm going to put in a person's eye, because I want to make sure it's just only going to be that tea. I don't want anything in there to scratch the eye. You just make a tea, and then what you'll do is you strain it well, and then you'll put it into the eye, and it's a great eye wash. Then there's an eye tea. This one has eye bright leaves. And again, we're going to do one part. So here we can use this one right here. Why don't we use this one?

I'm going to do one part upright. And we're going to do one part bilberries, just different herbs. You'll see a lot of similarity. And then you're going to

Mix it up. 1 teaspoon per cup of water. Make a tea. Strain it. And again, strain it very well before you put it into your eyes. Eye strengthening formula. We're going to use ginkgo biloba. We're going to do, you can either do capsules, as it mentions on the screen. You can take 3 capsules 3 times a day. Bilberry, 100 milligrams 3 times a day. And then milk thistle, 100 milligrams 3 times a day. Or you can just make a tea of it, where you're doing the ginkgo, the bilberry, and the milk thistle. The same way, I do it equal parts, and then make a tea of it and drink it. So you can either make the tea or you can do it in capsules. Let me share with you a bonus before we leave. I have a good friend who is a missionary over in China. And he tells me, he's a medical missionary, and he tells me that when they treat patients, or if you go to visit a Chinese home, they're going to take, and right before you, when you go to bed, they'll have you get in your bed clothes and sit on the side of the bed. And then they're going to go to their kitchen, and they're going to get a little pail of warm water, about neutral in temperature, about 102 degrees, 103 degrees. And if there's Epsom salt, you can put some Epsom salt in there. That really helps. About, say, a cup of Epsom salt, half a cup of Epsom salt in there. And then they're going to bring it to your room, and they're going to have you put your feet in it. They'll set it there. You know how the Chinese are. They'll sit there and set it down, and they don't tell you put your feet in there. They'll take your feet and set your feet down in there very politely. And you can actually even put a blanket across your feet. And then they'll leave for maybe about 20 minutes. What's happening physiologically there is you've got vasodilation with that warm water. It's not really hot, but it's nice and warm. It calms the nerves. And as it dilates the vessels, the congestion that's in the head and the rest of the body, that blood is going to come and go towards that lower area. Just like we do when we do let's say if a person has a migraine headache, we're going to put their feet in hot water, and then we're going to put an ice pack to the back of the neck, an ice pack to the forehead, and it's going to force that blood out of the brain down to the feet. Well, they're just not wanting to excite you that much. And so they're not putting the ice here and here. So they're just putting that warm water in you, with your feet in it, and it's calming your nerves, and also it's pulling the blood away from congested areas. If you use magnesium or the Epsom salt, which thermally will go into your feet. Your feet are a great source to absorb things. We talked about essential oils, great place to put them. Garlic, you can actually take garlic and crush it. Crush it, put it in a sock, and put it in your feet. In about 20 minutes, you're going to taste that garlic because it's soaking up through there and getting into you. So putting your feet in that warm water before you go, great way, guys, to treat your wife, or wives, good way to treat your husbands. And set that down, their feet down in there, and it's going to calm them down. And then they come back in after about 20 minutes. They'll bring a towel, and they'll dry your feet really nice. And then they'll take that back to the kitchen and dump it, and you're ready to go to bed. Well, y'all, thanks for coming and visit. We'll see y'all next time.

Welcome back, guys, to the channel. Today we're gonna show you something really exciting. I've been waiting for this day to be able to get this project started and also take you guys along to show you what it's all about and what we're doing here. So stay tuned for it. We'll be right back with you.

Today we're going to show you how we make thermal compost. This is the first time we're doing it here at Amazing Discoveries. Very exciting for me. I've been doing it back at home at our farm with my parents for many, many years. So it's not exactly new to me, but it's new to me doing it here with a new machine and a new setup and on a different farm. So far, we're in about 3-4 days now since we set up this windrow. We have a compost turner here that's very critical if you want to do bigger amounts of thermal compost. You can do it in small amounts, and we'll talk about this a little bit later. But for now, I'm going to show you what we do with the big machine here. There's machines that are a little bit smaller, and then there's also machines that are significantly bigger for huge commercial composting institutions that work on big, big amounts every year. So this one is pulled behind our tractor. It's run by the PTO, and basically it picks up all the material in the windrow and throws it back on the pile behind it. And the knives are set up in a way where they take the material from the sides, pick it up and throw it on the top of the pile, so that eventually all the material in the windrow has come to the center and to the top at some point. That's where it gets the hottest. Now, talking about the temperature, we have a little special tool here that I'm going to show you guys today. It's a little thermometer. And if you guys look here, we're below 30 Fahrenheit right now. It's pretty cold here. Now, we're going to go here and we're going to put this thermometer in here. Actually, we'll put it over here. And we'll see what temperatures we get to you. Okay, so we're gonna put this thermometer in the pile here. We're gonna check the somewhere top third or so, and you'll be able to see in a second how it starts climbing. If you come closer here, it is moving up fast. And this is real time, like it's hot in this pile already. We're past 60 Fahrenheit already and still moving up. Okay, I'll check another spot, see if we get some more temps in here. Let's say we're gonna check here. Oh yeah, it keeps rising. We're almost at 80 now.

So it's very important to monitor the temperature of the compost windrow and also the CO2 levels. Those two are very important, and if you check them, it'll help you to know how many times you have to turn it over to give it more oxygen to get more of the CO2 out, so that the composting process happens correctly. And if it doesn't happen correctly, you're making toxic soil and you don't want that. So to break it down right and to make it good compost, it has to have enough oxygen in the process of breaking down. So we're going to show you a little bit more about the machine now. So come along and let's go have a look at that. So as you can see, this is a compost turner that's put on a trailer. And once we're ready to work, we'll fold this arm down and then it's going to be in the windrow. It's PTO driven, as I mentioned earlier. And then this roller here is the actual tool that does the job. Now, if the compost is too dry, it doesn't heat up properly and it won't work well. So we also have a pipe in here that has a few sprinklers on it, and we can hook up a hose and inject water as we're turning it to bring the moisture levels up. Now, this turner has a lot of little arms here, and they're all set up in a way at angles where they grab the material, bring it inside and up to the center so that the windrow stays nice and steep and tall. And it also makes it so that all the materials come to the center at some point. One thing that's important is when you set up your compost windrow, that you don't bring any big rocks in, because that is not good for the machine. And it's also dangerous when people are around, it could throw rocks at you that would not be good. So making sure when you set up the windrow, you only add organic matter in, like a straw, hay, all the weeds from your garden, leftovers from kitchen scraps, cleaning, produce, whatever. Even manure from animals can be good, given that the animals weren't given any bad medication.

applications, then manure would be very good as well. All the leaves, basically all the living organic matter that comes out of your farm can go in this pile and should go in this pile, so you can bring it back into your garden once it's decomposed. So for the time frame, how long does it take to make good compost? Usually, if you have good ingredients that are as fresh as possible, you make a windrow that's big enough in height and width so it can heat up properly, and you do a good job in turning it, giving it enough oxygen, compost should take anywhere between 7 to 9 weeks from start to finish, and then it's good soil. Now, there's a few indicators that will show you if it's good soil. Obviously, if it's still heating up, it's not finished. So you need to turn it and let it sit until it's cooled down. And by cool, I mean cool. Like if you put your hand in and it's still warm, it's not ready to be put on your garden. Another thing is you want to make sure that it doesn't smell very bad and rotten, because that can show that it's toxic and that the processes weren't going right. Also, you can take a soil sample, make sure that your salt levels are not too high. It tends to happen at times that the salt levels are high, and if you apply that in your garden right away, it could damage your crops. So that means you'd have to

You could put it in the fall, let it rain and snow on it, and in the spring you till the soil and then you plant, and then that will have evened out already. So I'm going to get on the tractor now. We'll get the machine started up and show you guys how it works. Hope you enjoy watching this. Please put your comments and questions below and share and like this video. And if you guys have any more questions about it, we're happy to see if we can give you answers there and help you with that. And I hope to see you in the next video. Thanks for watching.

Father in heaven, bless us in this coming series, the story of the Exodus. We pray this in the name of Jesus. Amen. Well, before we get into the plagues and the Exodus itself, I must give you a historical background so you'll appreciate the story of the Exodus a little better. Tell me, was there a time prophecy connected to the flood? Yeah. Genesis 6 verse 3. Then the Lord said, "My spirit will not contend with man forever, for he is mortal. His days will be 120 years. The word Methuselah means when he dies, the flood will come. Was there a time prophecy to the destruction of Sodom and Gomorrah? Yes. Was there a specific time prophecy concerning the Exodus? Yes, and this is what we're going to study. Returning of the exiles to Jerusalem? Yes. First coming of Christ? Yes. The time for the investigative judgment to begin? Yes. What about the second coming? No. Silence is eloquent. The Bible doesn't say anything about the time of the second coming, but it's very near. My daughter Loretta and I got onto a very old Iraqi bus in Baghdad, the capital, at 2 o'clock in the morning. After 6 hours drive, we reached the ziggurat of Urnamu in southern Iraq. It's the biggest of its kind in the Middle East. It's called Tel El Mukayyar. And there you see the location of Ur of the Chaldees. What do these cuneiform writings tell us? Any Bible characters mentioned here? Nehemiah 9:7 says, "You are the Lord God who chose Abram and brought him out of Ur of the Chaldeans and gave him the name Abraham." So you're looking at the site where God called Abram. When I was there, they showed us this restored dwelling, and they reckon this is where Abram lived. Abram was a prince, brilliant man. What were the only two religions of antiquity? Polytheism, worshipping many gods, or monotheism?

Judaism, worshipping the God that created heavens and earth. I walk these steps, not to go and pray up there, but just to look at this beautiful edifice. But who walked here in ancient times? People who worship Nanna, the moon god. Who did the polytheists worship? They had many gods. That's the meaning of the word polytheist. Many gods, but here moon worship and Shamash worship, the sun, were very prominent. This is the Nabonidus chronicle. What was his son's name? Can you remember? Belshazzar. Who did he worship during the night of his death? He worshipped Sin, the moon god. Here at Ur it was called Nanna. What discovery concerning the kind of worship Nabonidus practiced on top? They made a very interesting discovery. Come with me to the British Museum. I like to visit the sites and then go to the museums and to see what was found here. Blue glazed bricks in the British Museum. These are from the time of Abram. The Ziggurat was rebuilt, collapsed after a while, by Nabonidus in 560 BC, using these very bricks from the time of Abram to erect a shrine. Name of the shrine on the top, shrine dedicated to Nanna, the moon god. Now for some shocking news. And what I'm going to show you here helps you to realize why God does certain things. Listen to this. The king or priest would give oracles after, listen to this, intercourse in the temple with the spirit beings. Vulgar, isn't it? Abram refused to participate in the abomination of the moon cult. It was a degraded religion. Was he the sole monotheist survivor? I often think about this. And I think he was. And God called him to revive the worship of monotheism in the ancient world. Captioned at the foundation of the ziggurat, it says, the temple whose top is in heaven. The temple whose top is in heaven. Where in the Bible do we find these words of arrogance?

abiding place up in heaven? Yes, Lucifer. So here is something satanic. At Ur, where people listened to the diabolic oracles of demons, Abram also listened to a voice, but it was the voice of God. Acts 7, 2 and 3, and he said, "Brethren and fathers, listen, the God of glory appeared to our father Abram when he was in Mesopotamia, before he dwelt in Haran, and said to him, 'Get out of your country and from your relatives and come to a land that I will show you.'" How does one understand God's command, "Come out of here, my son," makes sense? He had to get out of this polytheistic mess. God calls us away from exposure from evil. "Come out of here, my son." Does it make sense? There's still a call in Revelation 18 of coming out. He listened to the voice of God, left the sinful way of life, wealth and comfort of Ur, and became the first missionary to leave Babylonia. His message to the polytheistic world: the Lamb upon the altar. Here you have Christ. Abram also obeyed the laws of God: grace and obedience, trust and obey. For there's no other way to be happy in Jesus but to trust and obey. So wherever he erected an altar, it was a pulpit, and the heathen came and was converted. Type, anti-type. End time church will also uplift the Lamb of God. Why did Abram tarry at Haran on his way to Canaan? God didn't want him at Haran. He wanted him in Canaan. Why do we at times only go halfway? The Lord is so patient with us. He was so patient with Abram. Did he receive a second call at Haran to leave this area and move to the promised land? Looking at the ruins where he once lived, my heart was touched by God's promises to Abram. Why? Genesis 12, 1 and 2 says, "Now the Lord had said to Abram, 'Get out of your country, from your family, and from your father's house, to a land that I will show you. I will make you a great nation. I will bless you and make your name great, and you shall be a blessing.' Now tell me, is this an isolated message spoken to a man who lived long ago? Or is God speaking to you and me through this verse of scripture? Is the Bible personal or impersonal?" Soteriology, typology, eschatology. Soter, from the word, Greek word soter, which means redeemer. Typology, something small pointing to something big later down the stream of time. And eschatology, end time. So when we study the Bible, let's look for these themes. It will enrich your Bible study. Meaning of "I will bless you." Not only Abram, but you who listen to the message. This promise included both temporal and spiritual blessings, particularly the latter. Paul clearly includes justification by faith among the blessings that rested on Abram. And you know, if you've got the assurance of salvation, you are wealthy. Galatians 3, 6 and 7. "Even as Abram believed God, and it was accounted to him for righteousness," the gospel in the time of Abram,

Know ye therefore that they which are of faith are the same are the children of Abram. Do you want to be a child of Abram? Believe that God can save someone like you. Make your name great. What does that mean? Erecting ziggurats? No. True greatness was the result from compliance with God's commands and cooperation with His divine purpose. The builders of Babel and Ur had thought they make themselves a name by defying God, and yet not one of their names has survived. Don't try and make a name for yourself. Uplift Christ. The name Abram is common as a personal name even today. It was a common name in those days, and now as well. I did research on the occurrence of the name Abram in ancient literature. Mohammedans, Jews, and Christians alike have acclaimed him in times past. They still look back to him as their spiritual ancestor. So Abram belongs to our planet. From Haran, God also speaks to you and me. Blessings he pronounced on Abram are also pronounced on those who are willing to obey and follow him all the way. Beautiful. Do we need his blessings? Oh, yes. We live among curses, and we need God's blessings. I will bless those who bless you, and I will curse him who curses you. And in you all the families of the earth shall be blessed. What kind of blessing could this be? And are you and me included in these blessings? Such an assurance was the highest pledge of friendship and favor God could bestow upon Abram. It was a personal encounter with God. God considered as done to himself the insults and wrongs done to his friend. And this is the kind of friendship God wants to create between you and him. Would you like to have such a relationship with God? This is what I desire. He promised to share his friends and to treat his enemies as if they were his own. Abram was called the friend of God. James 2 verse 23. And the scripture was fulfilled which says, Abram believed God that he could save him, and it was accounted to him for righteousness. And he was called the friend of God. Do you want to be the friend of God? Believe that he can save a sinner like you. God wants us to believe it. What was Tel Balata called previously? Of course, Jacob was here, Abram was here. Shechem. People of long ago may have asked him, who are you? And he would say, I'm Abram, the friend of God. Can we say that? I'm so and so, I'm a friend of God. What a testimony. Loretta, my child, says, God wants you and me to be his very special friends. Do not deny him your friendship. There is not a friend like the lovely Jesus. And to think that the King of Kings wants to have a friendship with you and me, this is tremendous. He will never fail you. And in you all the families of the earth shall be blessed. Why? Was the earth cursed before? Yes.
Genesis 3:16.

17. Then to Adam he said, because you have heeded the voice of your wife, and have eaten from the tree of which I commanded you, saying, you shall not eat of it. Cursed is the ground for your sake. In toil you shall eat of it all the days of your life. You know, choices are so important. Consequences are so enduring. The curse that had come because of the unfaithfulness of one man, just one man, and the curse came. How did it affect the entire human race? Romans 5:12 says, therefore, just as through one man sin entered the world, and death through sin, and thus death spread to all men, because all sinned. In Adam, our representative, we all sinned. We need a Savior. How can the curse caused by one man be reversed? We call this corporate identity, where one stands for a multitude. Romans 5:19 says, for as by one man's disobedience many were made sinners, so also by one man's obedience, Jesus, many will be made righteous. I have a choice, the first Adam or the second Adam. As his spiritual offspring, we may share in the blessing imparted to Abram. Galatians 3:29. And if you are Christ's, then you are Abram's seed and heirs according to the promise. God made many promises to Abram. And if I belong to Christ, I'm an heir to all these wonderful promises. What a precious salvation theme. At Shechem, I thought of how fortunate we are. All the promises made to Abram are ours through faith. God wants us to trust Him, to have faith in His ability to save sinners like you and me. The curse pronounced upon the ground because of sin, Christ has changed into a blessing for all men. Soon we will be walking on streets of gold, symbol of God's cancellation of the curse. All further promises to the patriarchs and Israel either clarified or amplified the promise of salvation offered the entire human race in the first promise made to Abram. Genesis 12:1-2. Now the Lord had said to Abram, and He's speaking to you and me, maybe we should take notice of what He says. Get out of your country, from your family, and from your father's house, to a land that I will show you. I will make you a great nation. I will bless you and make your name great, and you shall be a blessing. Who comes first? God. So Abram departed as the Lord had spoken to him, and Lot went with him. And Abram was 75 years old when he departed from Haran. Now, according to Paul, the promise of deliverance made to Abram at Haran would be fulfilled 430 years later. And this is a great promise. This is the promise of deliverance from the slave nation of Egypt. Promises included a son as heir, possession of Canaan, prospect of becoming a great nation, and progenitor of the Messiah. Galatians 3:16. Now to Abram and his seed were the promises made. God does not say, and to the seeds as of many, but as of one, and to your seed, who is Christ. Genesis

is a Christ-centered book. Abram was God's chosen instrument to proclaim salvation to the nations of the earth. He also proclaimed the deliverance of his people 430 years down the line. These promises were repeated to Abram upon several different occasions over a space of nearly half a century. God loves to repeat his promises. And there are a few thousand promises in the Bible. Please read them and enjoy them. Galatians 3:17. And this I say, that the law, which was 430 years later, that's the giving of it, the codification of the law at Sinai, cannot annul the covenant that was confirmed before by God in Christ, that it should make the promise of no effect. At the beginning of the 430 years, God gave a promise to Abram. At the end of the 430 years, many things happened. And this is what we're going to study. What is Paul's great concern? The covenant promise at the beginning of the period of the giving of the law at its close. I'm reading it again. The covenant promise at the beginning of the period, point number one, and the giving of the law at its close. The law was there, but God codified the law at Sinai. Where else do we find this 430 year period in the Bible? Exodus 12:40-41. Now the sojourn of the children of Israel who lived in Egypt was 430 years. And it came to pass at the end of the 430 years, on that very same day, it came to pass that all the armies of the Lord went out from the land of Egypt. And this is the theme that we're going to study. Exodus, deliverance from Egypt. God promised that it would happen. And here it says at the very same day, this promise of deliverance was fulfilled. If God promises you deliverance, He will let it happen. 42. It is a night of solemn observance to the Lord for bringing them out of the land of Egypt. This is that night of the Lord, a solemn observance for all the children of Israel throughout their generations. Exactly 430 years after the promise was made, the deliverance of the descendants of Abram took place. This is Beersheba in the Negev. Do you think God would repeat his promise to Abram? Yes. Repetition is a common phenomenon in the Bible. You can check it. It helps us to be mindful of what God wants to do for us. God wants us to get the good news of salvation as clear as possible. Genesis 15:12-13. Now when the sun was going down, a deep sleep fell upon Abram, and behold, horror and great darkness fell upon him. Then he said to Abram, know certainly that your descendants will be, what? Strangers in a land that is not theirs, and will serve them, and they will afflict them 400 years. Do you notice a difference? Yeah. 400 years against 430. Well, this was 30 years later. A waiting period of 400 years. He has already waited 30 years for God's promises of grace to be fulfilled. Isaac was born 5 years previous here at this place where I'm standing at Gerar.

close to Beersheba, close to Gaza. Know certainly that your descendants will serve them. You know, before glory, we've got a few trials waiting for us. Genesis 31, 41. Thus I, Jacob, have been in your house 20 years. I served you 14 years for your two daughters and 6 years for your flock, and you have changed my wages 10 times. So in verse 13, we read about his descendants that will serve others. Here we have Jacob, who served. Did Joseph, his great-grandson, become a servant? Yeah. Did the servant prophecy finally include all the descendants of Abram? Exodus 1, 13 and 14. So the Egyptians made the children of Israel serve with rigor. So the prophecy was fulfilled. And they made their lives bitter with hard bondage in mortar, in brick, and in all manner of service in the field. All their service in which they made them serve was with rigor. You know, God didn't promise us a smooth way, but at the end, something good awaits us. And they will afflict them 400 years. Here's another word, afflict. Who was the first to be afflicted, to be persecuted? Genesis 21:9. And Sarah saw the son of Hagar, the Egyptian whom she had borne to Abram, scoffing. And Sarah saw the son of Hagar, the Egyptian whom she had borne to Abram, scoffing. Scoffing who? Can Paul explain the meaning of the word scoffing? Does it imply persecution? Galatians 4:29 says, at that time the son born in the ordinary way persecuted the son born by the power of the Spirit. So scoffing and persecution, the same thing. So Ishmael persecuted Isaac. So here the persecution began. Did Esau the Edomite from Petra persecute his brother Jacob? 27:41 Genesis. So Esau hated Jacob because of the blessing with which his father blessed him. And Esau said in his heart, the days of mourning for my father are at hand. Then I will kill my brother Jacob. More persecution? It was predicted. 42:43 And the words of Esau, her older son, were told to Rebekah. So she sent and called Jacob, her younger son, and said to him, surely your brother Esau comforts himself concerning you by intending to kill you. Persecution. Now therefore, my son, obey my voice. Arise, flee to my brother Laban in Haran. Joseph was sold by his own brothers as a slave and later unjustly thrown into jail. Israel were finally sorely afflicted by the Egyptians after Joseph's death. Exodus 1 says, now there arose a new king over Egypt who did not know Joseph. And he said to his people, look, the people of the children of Israel are more and mightier than we. Therefore, they set taskmasters over them to afflict, persecute them with their burdens. So what the Lord said to Abram happened. God is honest. He told us that we will have trials and temptations, but he's with us during the hard times. Why does Moses refer to 400 years instead of 430? Because the 400 years of affliction only began 30 years later when Abram was 105

5 years old, and his son Isaac, 5 years old, and Ishmael, a little older. This would be about the time Ishmael was born after the flesh persecuted him that was born after the spirit. So here we have the beginning of the 400 years of persecution. The time from the call of Abram to Jacob's entry into Egypt was 215 years, which would leave 215 years of the 430 as the time the Hebrews spent there. Now I must explain something here. The Septuagint translation of Exodus reads as follows. This is the Greek translation of the Hebrew Bible. And the sojourning of the children of Israel while they sojourned in the land of Egypt and the land of Canaan. You see, all this belonged to Egypt, Canaan and Egypt, was 430 years. The Israelites left Egypt in a month of Zanthikus on the 15th day of the lunar month, 430 years after our forefather Abram came into Canaan, but 215 years only after Jacob removed into Egypt. This is what Flavius Josephus tells us. It's in harmony with the Bible. How was God going to handle this inhuman persecution? I love to read the story of God's deliverance. Genesis 15:14. And also the nation whom they serve, the Egyptians, will I judge. There's a time of judgment. Afterward, they shall come out with great possessions. Wonderful. Our next lecture will take us to the aspect of judge. How does God judge? What does He accomplish by judging? How did God punish the persecutors of His children in trying to save them, the Egyptians as well as Israel? The prophecy says that they will leave the land of slavery with great possessions. We are going to leave this land with great possessions very soon. Possessions like eternal life. Poor persecuted paupers, billionaires overnight in Egypt when they left. God's deliverance of His people from the bondage of Egypt is a type of the great antitypical deliverance at the second coming of Jesus. Are you going through a tough time right now? I will not be surprised, because somehow problems are increasing. We're heading for the final climax of this planet. So if you're going through a tough time right now, I want to tell you, are you longing for God's deliverance? Yes. We long for deliverance. That's the cry of the heart. Be of good cheer. We are going to leave this Egypt of bondage and pain with great possessions. Like, for instance, a brand new body capable of living forever and move through space at a thought, just like this. Like, for instance, a brand new intellect to appreciate God's salvation as never before.

delivered from their bondage. May us allow you to deliver us from hatred, from willful sins. In Jesus' name, Amen.

How do you know when you are called to do something or go somewhere? How do you decide if something is the right thing to do? Do you always know in black and white which path to take or which way to go in life? Or is it sometimes less clear? Does God leave some of the decision-making to us? Ellen White's call and subsequent trip to Australia illustrates in many ways the challenges that we face in seeking God's will as she faced these too. In 1891, the General Conference officers sent an urgent request to Ellen White to spend some time in the new field of Australia. They felt it would be a great blessing, and if she had light in this direction, she was invited to set sail that same autumn. She prayed for weeks for guidance and direction, but nothing was forthcoming. She was willing to go, even though it was a great sacrifice, as long as she knew that it was the will of God. But despite her prayers, she only heard silence. She said, "I have not special light to leave America for this far-off country. Nevertheless, if I knew it was the voice of God, I would go." She had no light either way. In the absence of any clear light either way, rather than delay, she decided to go. Some have viewed her call to Australia as the result of politically orchestrated circumstances, but Ellen White never got entangled in such debates. She later said to her son, Edson, that she came in submission to the office of the General Conference, which I have ever maintained to be authority. This decision would prove a huge blessing to the work here in Australia, New Zealand, and the South Pacific, a blessing they are still reaping the rewards of today. Not every decision we make does God have to spell out clearly, and action is better than delay. Ellen White moved forward, and during her time here in Australia, they would establish a sanitarium and later a hospital, a publishing house, a health food company, a college, all of which would grow rapidly over time. When Ellen White arrived in Australia, she was soon sick with rheumatic fever for about 8 months. She was in pain and was in bed for a long time. Despite her pain, she would continue to write in bed, but it got worse and worse, and it got to a point where they had to move her every 2 hours so as to lessen the pain. Eventually, she asked to be anointed, and afterwards she said that she was relieved but not restored, but content to wait for the Lord to work on her behalf. During this time, while lying on her back in bed, she spent a lot of time in prayer and later on said that she wouldn't exchange this experience for anything in the world. It was during this time that Jesus became a friend more dear than before. And one of the results of this experience was the writing of the book, The Desire of Ages, later on during her time here. Sometimes God was very explicit with how he led Ellen White, and at other times he was less direct. Sometimes he was quiet and she would have to figure it out. If this was how God led a prophet, then we cannot expect him to be more precise.

Descriptive in our lives today. Not every decision we make does he spell out exactly for us. And oftentimes, he expects us to use our minds to reason as we come to a decision. God leads us in many ways, primarily through his word, through the wise counsel of friends, and through providential circumstances. Knowing God's will is a constant struggle and challenge that we face at the many stages in life that we go through. I pray that as you seek God's will in your life, in the decisions that you have to make, whether to go into ministry or not, what occupation to have, where to live, whom to marry, that as you seek his will, you may move forward decisively.

So we are on the third presentation, and we can pull the slide up there. This is the first angel's message that we're going to be going through today. And last time, we're gonna recap a little bit for those who weren't here the last couple weeks. But right now, I just want to thank everybody for joining us. And we are going through what this is. If you haven't been here before, Judgment Day Studies, we're going through the three angels' messages. Those are messages in the book of Revelation, and they're in chapter 14. And this is the final warning to the world, these messages. So it's extremely important that we understand this. And that's why we're taking the time here, the last several Friday evenings, to go through these things and restudy them together. And for the next several weeks, we'll be going into a lot of the details and covering why this is so important. Now, before we get started, I just want to remind you guys to register at judgmentdaydocumentary.com. And if you go there, you'll get the study notes before the presentation starts. And you will also get updates about the documentary Judgment Day, because this is really covering some of the subjects that will be in the documentary Judgment Day. So if you've been enjoying the studies, then it would be, I think you would really enjoy the documentary, because it is covering all of this in a very incredibly filmed way. We went to some of the locations already. I was on the road for 2 months. Several of our other team members were on the road for 2 months as well, trying to get all the footage for this. And we're going to be talking more about that in some of the later studies, some of the difficulties that we ran into, and some of the amazing things that we've seen as well. So if you don't want to miss any of the updates, make sure that you register. I do want to make one other quick announcement, and this one is really exciting. This is something that we've been planning for a little while, but now we're not

fully ready to release everything on it yet, but I was very anxious to share it with everyone. So I'll be sharing. As we know, on January 20th, 2025, there's going to be something happening, and that is Donald Trump will be sworn in as the 47th president of the United States. This is a very incredible event that's going to happen, and Amazing Discoveries will be there. Amazing Discoveries is going to be on location. We have a timely and important message to deliver to all the different Trump supporters and to the U.S. Congress. Now, there's actually multiple parts to what we're planning, and you are able to get involved. Now, this is going to be powerful and life-changing. This message that we're going to deliver is going to be in print, but also by voice. So we're doing two different things. We will have meetings at strategic locations on Capitol Hill, there in Washington, D.C., and we will be entering into the marble walls of Congress itself. So we're going to be going into Congress. At Amazing Discoveries, we've chosen to follow the Master's command and give a warning message without delay, rather than to wait for the crisis to break upon the world. So we are trying to be active at approaching this. We will give more detail very soon about this incredible opportunity to share the gospel of Jesus Christ in Washington, D.C. We have a very important book that we have put together. So part of this, like we said, was in print. So we have this book, and it is really going to concisely connect the health message, or the right arm of the gospel, to Bible prophecy. So this booklet that we're going to share is really going to be an entering wedge. And here is a picture of the book cover. Now, this is not to pick sides here, whether you're pro-Trump or not pro-Trump, but this is really an evangelistic outreach. Ellen White tells us that we should have short, concise booklets or pamphlets that we can give at these big events. So we are heeding that command, and we are using the entering wedge to do so. So this is very incredible. We're going to have a landing page really shortly for more information about it. If you would like to get involved, then wait. In the next 2 weeks, we're going to have our landing page up, and you can actually register to be with Amazing Discoveries in Washington, D.C., handing out this book and being part of the presentations that we're going to be giving in some of the different halls. Also, there is already a place to donate for this project, because we need to print all these books. So we've already been working extremely hard writing, coming up with the design and all these things, and now we need to print. So we're going to be deciding how many we're going to do, and we need a ton of volunteers to get together to help to actually distribute these things to the people and get them on this path, knowing the gospel. So that's extremely exciting. Now we're going to step back a little bit, and this is the third study. It's the first angel's message, or an introduction to the first angel's message, and how it sort of came about. Now, as you remember from last time, we discussed how William Miller began his biblical journey into his study of the scriptures. So you'll see on the screen there that we have the Battle of Plattsburgh, and this was a very big turning point for Miller, specifically in him realizing that his idea of deism was not correct, that God does actually care about people and get involved in world events. Then we came to this very intriguing historical event in 1816 called the Year with No Summer, with this volcano in Indonesia that exploded, covered the world with ash,

the whole world temperature dropped. We had freezing temperatures all in all New England into July. It froze all the different crops. So this was something that aided in Miller just being able to take the time to sit with the Word of God and really dive deep into it. And then we ended with this quote here from Review and Herald. Those who are engaged in proclaiming the third angel's message are searching the scriptures upon the same plan that Father Miller adopted. In the little book entitled Views of the Prophecies and Prophetic Chronology, Father Miller gives the following simple, but intelligent and important rules for Bible study and interpretation. And again, I'll just mention, this isn't Father as in like Reverend Father or Priest Father. This was because he was like a father figure to Ellen White. And then she says on the last paragraph there, she then goes to quote several of the rules, which I just put some triple dots there because we're going to be going through those rules today. And it says, the above is a portion of these rules, and in our study of the Bible, we shall all do well to heed the principles set forth. So if we are told that these are principles that we should be using, that's why we have made these very small and portable bookmarks that you can keep in your Bible. These are William Miller's rules, and we're going to actually be going through some of these rules today. So if you've been wondering what the rules are, we're going to take a brief look at these different rules and how we can use them and understand them. And if you'd like to get your own Miller's bookmark, just contact our support team. You can call our phone number and ask for one. We'll give it to you for free. And if you would like to order a pack that you can share with others, you can do that as well. They're on our online store. So now this is what Miller has to say. And we're gonna continue our progression through the history. We started last week in 1798 and we're working our way forward. And we got to somewhere in the years 1816, 1817. So we're starting there. And he says, I determined to lay aside all my prepositions. What are prepositions? Well, he didn't want to come at this with any preconceived ideas about people or what anybody else has said. So he laid aside all these things, and this is exactly what we need to be doing. We need to be laying aside all our prepositions. Doesn't matter where it comes from, even from the most famous evangelist, even from our pastor. When we go to the scripture, we need to lay aside all preconceived ideas and see what the Bible says. To thoroughly compare scripture with scripture and to pursue its study in a regular and methodical manner. I commenced with Genesis and read verse by verse, proceeding no faster than the meaning of several passages should be so unfolded. So again, I mentioned last time, some people like to read through the entire Bible in a year, and they're doing it really quickly. They're just breezing over these verses. But he started at Genesis, and he went verse by verse, very methodically and slowly, so that he could really understand the meaning and didn't proceed until he understood that. As to leave me free from embarrassment, respecting any mysticisms or contradictions. Whenever I found anything obscure, my practice was to compare it with all collateral passages. And by the help of Cruden, now again, Cruden, that's the concordance that he received in 1798, the very year that the little book was starting to be opened. So this concordance, basically, it was like a Bible reference. So if you go to any Bible app, you know, you can search a word. And this was basically a textual form of word search. So he could look up the word beast and see every single verse and that the Bible used that word, whether it was beast or waters. And then he could look it up and find out

meaning. I examined all the text of Scripture in which were found any of the prominent words contained in any obscure portion. Then, by letting every word have its proper bearing on the subject of the text, in my view of it harmonized with every collateral passage in the Bible, it ceased to be difficult. In this way, I pursued the study of the Bible. In my first perusal of it, for about 2 years, it was fully satisfied that it is its own interpreter. I found that by a comparison of Scripture with history, so this is what we should be doing too, compare Scripture with history. All the prophecies, as far as they have been fulfilled, had been fulfilled literally. That's extremely important to note, that all the various figures, metaphors, parables, similitudes, etc., these were literal. Then he continues, of the Bible were either explained in their immediate connection, or the terms in which they were expressed were defined in other portions of the word, and when thus explained, are to be literally understood. You're going to see this word literally shows up more and more and more, and this is extremely important to our understanding of prophecy, because there's a

that the Bible is a system of what? Revealed truths. These are not hidden, they're revealed. So clearly and simply given that the wayfaring man, though a fool, need not err therein. That's incredible. So the words that are in this book are so clearly and simply given that anyone, though a fool, need not err therein. As long as you follow the rules, and these again are not a man, these are not man's rules. These are Bible rules. They have Bible verses for these rules. Now, if we contradict the Bible in itself or take it out of its own context, then we can run into issues. But if we keep it in context, we can be sure that we cannot err therein. I mean, we can take verses like Judas hung himself and do thou likewise and put those together and come up with an absolutely atrocious doctrine. But that would not be putting the proper bearing on these texts. So we need to make sure they're in the proper context. And this is how we use the rules correctly. And we'll see this. Now, I want to interject the history with some quotes here about this. The truths, again, clearly and simply in the Bible, the truths most plainly revealed in the Bible have been involved in doubt and darkness by learned men who, with a pretense of great wisdom, teach that the scriptures have a mystical and secret spiritual meaning, not apparent in the language employed. So the word that you read, no, it's not that word. That means something else. There's a spiritual version of this. These men are false teachers. It was to such a class that Jesus declared, "Ye know not the scriptures, neither the power of God." The language of the Bible should be explained according to its obvious meanings, unless a symbol or figure is employed. Now you're going to ask, well, how do we know if it's a figure or symbol? We're going to get there. We're going to show you from the rules, because we can't just decide, just happenstance, oh, this should be a figure. This should be spiritual. No, we can't do that. Christ has given the promise, if any man will do his will, he shall know of the doctrine. If men would be but take the Bible as it reads, if there were no false teachers to mislead and confuse their minds. The false teachers are the ones bringing in these different ideas that are misleading and confusing the minds, whether this is spiritual or literal or whatever it is. And we need to make sure that we're not confused by these. And these false teachers come in the garb of sheep's clothing. They're the conservative. They're the ones who quote the spirit of prophecy and the Bible and everything else. And they eat right and dress right and talk right. But they are using the wrong form of interpretation. A work would be accomplished that would make angels glad and that would bring into the fold of Christ thousands upon thousands who are now wandering in error. Only if there were no false teachers. And I want to remind everyone, if you have questions about what we're talking about today or the last couple episodes regarding the three angels' messages, questions regarding these messages, put them in the chat, in the live chat, whether you're on Facebook, YouTube, wherever you are, in the live comments, just put your comment there, your question, and we will do our best at the end of the study to try and answer as many of those questions as possible. So make sure you put your questions there. Early writings, page 232. Angels of God accompanied William Miller in his mission. He was firm and undaunted, fearlessly proclaiming the message committed to his trust. A world lying in wickedness and a cold worldly church were enough to call into action all his energies and lead him willingly to endure toil, privation, and suffering. And this is the true reality. When you stand for truth, the

real unadulterated truth, the real foundations, you're going to suffer toil, privation, and suffering. So this is something that I'm sure some of the people listening have went through. I mean, there's so many really terrible things happening in the churches right now. We're not going to talk about those things today, but it's just showing us what the state of the world is and what the state of the people are. And we need to get, why is all this happening? Why is all this coming about? It's because we have left our true love. We have left our foundation. We have left our understanding. We're wandering between this person's opinion, that person's opinion, and just picking sides here. It's not about that. We need to get back to what is the basis of truth and what is the basis of our understanding. This is where it lies. And we're going to get to all these different things are covered in our history. So make sure you stay tuned for all the studies, because it's going to reveal some things as we start getting farther down. It's going to start getting heavier and heavier each study, especially as we get closer to the end. This is the groundwork. This was like the opening of the scroll. And this is like, you know, we read in Revelation 10. I'm just going to go there quickly. In Revelation chapter 10. And we're told that this experience that happened back then in the 1800s is going to be repeated. So it says here in Revelation 10, let's go down to verse 9. And it says, And I went unto the angel and said unto him, give me the little book. And he said unto me, take it and eat it up. And it shall make thy belly bitter, but it shall be in thy mouth sweet as honey. Verse 10, and I took the little book out of the angel's hand and ate it up. And it was in

We have definitely gone through toil, privation, and suffering because of the truth. Everybody who has come into the truth has had this experience. So if you're new and you're just learning things about the Bible now, and you're just learning about the three angels' messages, and people start pushing back and you start having trials, don't be discouraged. Don't be discouraged. We've all gone through this, and we all have to, because this is part of the refining process of our character. Are we willing to stand when wrong is being done? Are we willing to stand for the truth even though everything around us is falling down? That is really the test. Can we stand and be honest and affirm the truth through all difficulty? But let's get back to our study. Great Controversy, page 320. With intense interest, he, Miller, studied the books of Daniel and the Revelation, employing the same principles of interpretation as in other scriptures. So which principles? That's these right here, and we're going to look into that. And found, to his great joy, that the prophetic symbols could be understood. He saw that the prophecies, so far as they had been fulfilled literally. Link after link of the chain of truth rewarded his efforts as step by step he traced down the great lines of prophecy. Angels of heaven were guiding his mind and opened the scriptures to his understanding. This is incredible. We can do the same. Now,

So this is for each of you guys and myself to study these rules so that we can actually understand and apply them for ourselves. Because it's no good to say, oh yes, let's use Miller's rules and then never read them and never understand them and never study them. That would be useless for us. We have to understand these things, digest them, and be able to actually practically apply them. In connection with the scripture references, if the Bible student would be at all benefited by them. And this is the thing. Some people say, yes, you know, Miller's rules, they're okay, they're good, they're fine. But do they really study them? Do they really see how does this apply to each part of the scriptures? Or do they just say, you know what, I really like, you know, the interpretation I've come up with so far. So it probably applies to Miller's rules. And it's probably biblical, even though it's not something that, you know, we were given in the original Three Angels messages. It's not part of our history. It's new, but I really like it. This is not the criteria. This is criteria of becoming the bringer of new ideas. So we want to get back to really what the Bible's trying to tell us and use these rules correctly. Because if that's what we should be using to be given the Three Angels messages, like we just read, those who are given the Three Angels messages need to use these rules. Let's understand them in detail. Now, like I said, we're going to go through some of them. We'll read them and then a couple of the Bible verses. But then I encourage all of you, make sure you go. We have a website with Miller's Rules on it. So you can go to that website, Miller's Rules, and get the bookmark and then really study that for yourself. That's really important. So rule number one, every word. Some people like to remove a word here and a word there. Oh, that one doesn't really matter. That one's not super important. No. Every word, as long as it's part of the original, I just want to add that because in some of the Bibles, there's words that are added, especially in some of the other translations, and we need to be aware of that. Plus, I don't know if you knew this, but in your King James Bible, there is a couple words and they will be italicized, so they'll be slanted. This means that they've been added for clarification, but they're not in the original. So some of these in-depth prophecies, we need to read the

words without those italicized words, because that has been added to it. So it says every word that God wrote, we need to be using, must have its proper bearing on the subject presented in the Bible. So it needs to be applied correctly. Let's go to Matthew, and I hope you guys have your Bibles. If you do, say amen in the chat. If you guys have your Bibles and are going to look these verses up with me, because they're not on the screen. They're going to be only here. So if you guys have your Bibles, put an amen in the chat. Let's go to Matthew chapter 5, verse 18. Matthew chapter 5 and verse 18. And it says, "For verily I say unto you, till heaven and earth pass, one jot or one tittle shall in no wise pass from the law till all be fulfilled." So every word is important. Every jot and tittle. Wow. Praise the Lord. I see a lot of amens coming in. That is good. This is a Bible study, so you should have your Bible. Praise the Lord. So Matthew 5:18. Not one jot or tittle. And it has to be, have its proper bearing on the subject matter. Now, rule number two, all scripture is necessary and may be understood by a diligent application and study. Let's go to 2 Timothy, 2 Timothy 3, verse 15. 2 Timothy 3:15. And we're only going to be reading the blue highlighted verses, because some of them have a lot, and unfortunately we don't have time to go through all of those. But 2 Timothy 3:15 to 17. And it says this, "And that from a child thou hast known the Holy Scriptures, which are able to make thee wise unto salvation through faith, which is in Christ Jesus. All scripture is given by inspiration of God, and is profitable for doctrine, for reproof, for correction, for instruction in righteousness." This is such an important verse. I could talk about this all day long. "That the man of God may be perfect, thoroughly furnished unto all good works." You know, we have this group in Revelation 14 and Revelation 7 called the 144,000. They're spotless. They have gained victory over sin. And how? Through all the scriptures. It doesn't come from trying hard enough. It doesn't come from working really hard and flogging yourself. It comes from a diligent understanding and study of the word, and it changes you. And when we understand prophecy and scripture, and we were going through this in some of the first studies, how important prophecy is, that prophecy actually changes our character. And if it doesn't, why not? Why hasn't it made us better, more loving, more caring, more patient, all these things? It needs to. We need to allow it to do the work that it has started. It says that this is going to make you wise unto salvation. So this is salvational. All scripture is profitable for doctrine. Now, some people will say, "Oh, well, that's just Psalms. Oh, that's just Proverbs. Oh, that's just, you know, one of the books in the Old Testament." It's all from God. It's all for our reproof. It's all for doctrine, correction, instruction in righteousness. It's all for us. So all scripture is necessary. Number three, nothing revealed in scripture can or will be hid from those who ask in faith, not wavering. Let's go to Deuteronomy 29, verse 29. Deuteronomy 29,

29. Deuteronomy 29, verse 29. Deuteronomy 29, verse 29. The secret things belong unto the Lord our God, but those things which are revealed belong unto us and to our children forever, that we may do all the words of this law. And what has been revealed? What's in here? What's in here is what has been revealed. So if it's in the scripture, if it's in Revelation, if it's in any of these books, it is revealed to us to understand. Matthew 21, verse 22. Matthew 21, verse 22. We'll read one more verse from this rule. Matthew 21, 22. And all things whatsoever ye shall ask in prayer, believing, ye shall receive. So if we ask, Lord, teach me how to understand these prophecies. Teach me how to understand these things. It's difficult. It seems to be a struggle for me. Maybe it's a struggle because you've had false teachers telling you, oh, this is very difficult to understand, and you have to get into the Hebrew and the Greek and the this and the that and the spiritual interpretation and everything else. And maybe they've clouded it. Maybe you need to get rid of all these preconceived ideas, sit down with the Bible and follow the rules, get familiar with them, and allow God to speak instead of man to speak so much. Now we're going to rule number four. To understand doctrine, bring all the scriptures together on the subject you wish to know. Then let every word have its proper influence. And if you can form your theory without a contradiction, you cannot be in error. Let's go to Luke. Excuse me. Luke 24, verse 27, 44 and 45. Luke 24, starting at verse 27. Luke 24, 27. And beginning at Moses and all the prophets, he expounded unto them in all the scripture the things concerning himself. So it's in all the scripture that these things are brought to us. Now we're going to go to verse 44. And 45. And he said unto them, these are the words which I speak unto you while I was yet with you, that all things must be fulfilled, which were written in the law of Moses and in the prophets and in the Psalms concerning me. So all the prophets and all the Psalms and all the books of the Bible. Then opened he their understanding, that they might understand the scriptures. We need to bring all the scriptures together on the subject we wish to know, whether it's in Psalms or it's in Leviticus or it's in Hosea or it's in Daniel or Matthew. It doesn't matter. And bring all those together, and that's what's going to help us come to the understanding. And we have to be able to do this without a single contradiction. If we have one contradiction, one thing that isn't fulfilled properly, then we are in error. But if we have no contradiction, we cannot be in error, because God only allows things to happen in perfect order to be perfectly fulfilled, not to be deceived. Rule number five, scripture must be its own expositor, since it is a rule of itself. If I depend on a teacher to expound to me and he should guess at its meaning or desire to have it so on account of his own sectarian creed or to be thought wise, then his guessing, desire, creed, or wisdom is my rule and not the Bible. This is a big problem. We have so many opinions out there. Why do we have so many versions of all these different scriptures?

cultures, it's because they are using not the rules of the Bible, not Miller's rules, but they're guessing, or what they would like to be, or what they would desire to match up with something else that they've been teaching, or it supports another thing that they've been saying. Oh, here it is. This supports it. This doesn't make it biblical. We need to know that it's biblical and use the scripture as its own expositor. We can't say, oh, a beast represents XYZ, whatever we say it might be. It's not a beast representing a kingdom like the Bible says. It's something else. No, we need to use the Bible to be its own expositor. Let's go to 1 Corinthians 2. 1 Corinthians chapter 2, verse 12 to 16. 1 Corinthians 2, 12 to 16. Now we have received not the spirit of the world, but the spirit of which is of God, that we might know the things that are freely given to us of God, which things also we speak, not in the words which man's wisdom teacheth, so not by a person, but which the Holy Ghost teacheth, comparing spiritual things with spiritual. But the natural man receiveth not the things of the Spirit of God, for they are foolishness unto him, neither can he know them, because they are spiritually discerned. But he that is spiritual judgeth all things, yet he himself is judged of no man. For who hath known the mind of the Lord that he may instruct him? But we have the mind of Christ. So again, we need to use the Bible as the interpreter, God, who it came from, and not people telling us what the interpretation is. Let us go to number six, rule number six. God has revealed things to come by visions, in figures and parables. And in this way, the same things are oftentimes revealed again and again by different visions. We have so many examples of this, repeat and enlargement, right? By different visions or in different figures and parables, if you wish to understand them, you must combine them all in one. You must combine them all in one. And this is how we come to the understanding. Just like we bring all scripture together, we look at all these different prophecies, all these different visions, and say, okay, what is similar? What is new? What is this new prophecy adding on to the other? Because one prophecy doesn't negate another one. That would be against itself. No, it has to build on that prophecy. It has to uphold it even more. So we bring them together and we'll see this incredible tapestry. Let's go to Hosea 12, verse 10. Hosea 12, verse 10. Now I'll give everybody a second to get there.

Hosea 12, verse 10. I have also spoken by the prophets, and I have multiplied visions and used similitudes by the ministry of the prophets. So it is more than one vision. It is multiplied visions that God is trying to speak to us. Why? Because we can intersect and see where they cross and see where they support each other. Because we need how many witnesses to make something established? Two or three witnesses, the Bible said, to make something established. So he's doing that for us. This is incredible. Then we're going to read from the book of Habakkuk. Habakkuk chapter 2. Habakkuk chapter 2 and verse 2. It's another one of these small books in the Bible, but so packed. I used to find all these books like Habakkuk and Joel and Hosea so complicated, so confusing. And once I understood the rules,

once I really digested these, it just opened up so incredibly beautiful. It's exactly the experience that Miller had. He said as soon as he started reading and pairing scripture with scripture, it just opened up and he's seeing this amazing work that God gave for us. And we should have that same experience. Again, if you have any questions, make sure you put them in the live chat below and we're going to try and answer them at the end of the study. Habakkuk 2, verse 2. And the Lord answered me and said, write the vision and make it plain upon tables, that he may run that readeth it. God gave visions to prophets, and he told them, write the vision and make it plain. So this isn't supposed to be something that's hidden. It's not supposed to be something that's confusing. It's supposed to be something that we can understand. It's revealed to us. And all we have to do is bring these different things together, and he is going to explain them to us as long as we use the proper interpretations. Now let's go to rule number 7. Visions are always mentioned as such. I want to really just drive this one home. Visions are always mentioned as such. And why is that so important? For me, this one was really critical in understanding a lot of the book of Daniel and other prophecies throughout the Bible, that visions are always mentioned as such, because there was so many different opinions on some of these topics, saying, oh, well, in this vision, in this, these figures and this spiritual. But then I realized, using this rule, visions are always mentioned as such, and some of those things weren't visions. They were explanations, which means it's clear. It's not garbed in figures. So this becomes really critical for understanding some of these different prophecies. So just keep that in mind when you're reading. Visions are always mentioned as such. And we can see that. I'm actually going to go to the book of Daniel. Going to go to Daniel. And it says, let's go to Daniel 8. I think this is a good example. Daniel chapter 8, starting at verse 1 and 2. Daniel 8, 1 and 2. In the third year of the reign of King Belshazzar, a vision appeared unto me, even unto me.

Revelation 17. And we're going to read verse 1. Revelation 17, verse 1. And it says, "And there came one of the seven angels, which had the seven vials, and talked with me, saying unto me, Come hither, I will show unto thee the judgment of the great whore that sitteth upon many waters." So waters is the word that we're looking for. Now let's go to verse 17. "And he saith unto me, The waters which thou sawest, where the whore sitteth, are peoples and multitudes and nations and tongues." So when we see waters in these prophecies, we need to understand it as people. That's what the Bible is telling us. And this is how we use here a little and there a little. We take all the scriptures and we see where the Bible interprets itself. And the angel is literally saying, waters represent people. We don't have to guess at what waters represent. We go and see what the Bible clearly tells us it means. Now let's go to rule number 9. Parables are used as comparisons to illustrate subjects and must be explained in the same way as figures, by the subject and Bible. Let's go to Mark 4:13. Mark chapter 4 and verse 13. I hope everybody's starting to get a little bit of understanding on these rules. And as we go through the studies, we're going to start really applying these rules and showing how they work practically in the Bible. Right now, we're just explaining the rules themselves, but we're going to really see how they actually play out in the three angels' messages, because that's where it's really important, because there is actually several versions of the three angels' messages, if you didn't know that. And we need to find out which one actually follows the rules of the Bible. So Mark 4, verse 13, "And he said unto them, Know ye not this parable? And how then will ye know all parables?" So he's saying, you need to be able to understand these figures and understand all, in order to understand all the rest of the parables. And Jesus, we read one of the verses before, that we need to use all these different scriptures in order to understand. Rule number 10, figures sometimes have two or more different significations. As day is used for a figurative sense to represent three different periods of time, namely, first, indefinite, Ecclesiastes 7:14, second, definite, a day for a year, a third, a day for 1,000 years. So we can have these different figures that have different symbolism sometimes. And we have, this is where one of the other rules that we must have every word have its proper bearing on the subject presented. So this is where we have a good example that Jesus is the lion of the tribe of Judah, but Satan is also a roaring lion who's trying to devour. They're both a lion. And then we have the lion is representing Babylon. So it has to be put in its proper context and not taken outside of its proper context in order to be understood. Now, if we go to Ezekiel, because this is one that everybody should know. Everybody on the stream should be able to remember this one, Ezekiel 4, verse 6, because this is how we understand day for a year. Ezekiel 4, 6. There's also numbers 14:34, but Ezekiel 4, 6 is one of the main ones that I use. And it says, "And when thou hast accomplished them, lie again on thy right side, and thou shalt bear the iniquity of the house of Judah 40 days. I have appointed thee each day for a year." So a day can represent a year. Now let's go to the New Testament in 2 Peter. And if you guys need extra time to get to the verses, feel free to jump to the next blue highlighted verse so that you can be there, so you can read it. 2 Peter 3, verse 8. 2 Peter 3, 8. "But, beloved, be not ignorant of this one thing, that one day is with the Lord as 1,000 years,
and 1,000 years as one day.

So we have multiple meanings here. We just have to make sure it's in proper context. The right construction will harmonize with the Bible and make good sense. Other constructions will not. It's very simple. The Bible's very simple. Once we put all of our proper context, and once we have all the figures laid out,

That is probably one of the most important ones that I see people misunderstanding and not applying correctly. If a word makes good sense as it stands and does no violence to the simple laws of nature, it is to be understood literally, if not figuratively. What does this mean? All this means that is, if whatever you're looking at breaks the laws of nature, and let's give you an example. Let's go to Revelation chapter 12. Revelation 12, and we're going to read verse 1. And there appeared a great wonder in heaven, a woman clothed with the sun and the moon under her feet, and upon her head a crown of 12 stars. Well, this is pretty unbelievable and breaks all natural law for her to be clothed with the sun and standing on the moon and 12 stars as a crown. So this breaks what we know as natural law, and therefore there must be symbolism used here. There must be figures that need to be interpreted into their literal context. Let's go again. I like to use Revelation 13 a lot of times to give this example. We'll go to 17, verse 3 to 7. And these are biblical rules, which means there's not only the number of verses that are on the in the rule, they're all over the Bible. But these are just some main ones that Miller pointed out for us to use, and there's many more to prove each of these points. Revelation 17, 3 to 7. So he carried me away in the spirit. So if he's in the spirit, he's in vision, right? So a vision is always mentioned as such. Into the wilderness and saw a woman sit upon a scarlet-colored beast, full of the names of blasphemy, having seven heads and ten horns, and etc., etc. So this is breaking all natural law. There's no beast with seven heads and ten horns and with words written all over their body and things like this, with a woman riding them. So this obviously breaks natural law. So there must be figures used here. But there's other situations in the Bible that don't break natural law, that we shouldn't give make as a figure, that are actually just as it reads. And if it makes good sense as it stands, there's no reason to add a figure there. We're now spiritualizing something that is supposed to be understood literally. And this is one of the really biggest things when talking with some of these different prophecies. Rule number 12. To learn the meaning of a figure, trace the word through your Bible. And when you find it explained, substitute the explanation for the word used. And if it makes good sense, you need not look further. If not, look again. Very simple explanation of this. We see in Revelation chapter 13 with the beast. So if we take these symbols here and we replace the word beast with kingdom, or we replace it with the word papacy, as we get through here and we understand this is the papal kingdom that's ruling here, or if we go all the way back into Daniel and replace the word lion with eagle's wings with Babylon, and then the bear with Medo-Persia, and we apply these things and see what was going to happen with those kingdoms, if there's no contradiction and it makes perfect sense once that figure is put into its literal context, then we know that we don't have to look any further. And we have the correct interpretation. Very simple. So we look, we see a figure, we search the entire Bible for the meaning of that figure, replace that word with the interpreted word, and we get the meaning. Very simple. Rule number 13. To know whether we have the true historical event for the fulfillment of prophecy, if you find every word of the prophecy after the figures are understood is literally fulfilled, then you may know that your history is

the true event. This one has been so catastrophically destroyed. It might seem so obvious, but this rule is disregarded on so many levels from so many people. And it's really unfortunate because they're saying, and we're going to get to some of these prophecies in the next couple studies, it fulfilled it, but it wasn't true. That's unbiblical. If it fulfills it to every word, it is the true event. It's biblically the true event. It's prophetically the true event. You have, then you may know that your history is the true event. But if one word lacks a fulfillment, then you must look for another event or wait its future development. For God takes care that history and prophecy shall agree. So important. History and prophecy agrees. If God is seeing the future, how can the prophecy not have the correct event? How can it not line up? It has to line up, because God is the one who wrote it, so that the true believing children of God may never be ashamed. This is incredible. Acts 3, verse 18. Acts 3, verse 18 is our verse. Acts 3, 18. Acts 3, 18. But those things which God before has showed by the mouth of all his prophets that Christ should suffer, he hath so fulfilled. So all these things God showed us ahead of time. Why? To show us and to bring our faith, to grow our faith so that we can see these prophecies being fulfilled. This is how we can actually expand our faith, by seeing the prophecies fulfilled. So we need to be very careful in attributing error to things that are exact fulfillments of prophecy. This is this would break one of the rules, and it would break the Bible itself, because if we don't know if it's a real event, even though it fulfills every aspect of that prophecy, then we don't know anything. So the Bible makes sure that it has enough facts there. There's no two events ever repeated in history exactly the same. Okay? So this is very clear. Now we come to the last rule. Rule number 14. The most important rule of all is that you must have faith. This is the patience of the saints and the faith of Jesus. This is the three angels' messages. You must have faith that once you understand these prophecies correctly, that they will happen. It must be a faith that requires a sacrifice, and if tried, would give up the dearest object on earth, the world and all its desires, character, living, occupation, friends, home, comforts, and worldly honors. These are real things that will happen when you decide to honor God and obey truth and speak the truth and pronounce the truth. People won't like it. The truth is not popular. I mean, we see that all over the world. The truth is not popular. But God will honor all of his people who are willing to take the stand and actually stand for the truth. If any of these should hinder our believing any part of God's word, it would show our faith to be in vain. We should not be tossed around depending on people's opinions. Nor can we ever believe so long as one of these motives lies lurking in our hearts. Wow. We must believe that God will never forfeit his word, and we can have confidence that he who takes notice of the sparrow's fall and numbers the hairs of our head will guard the translation of his own word and throw a barrier around it and prevent those who sincerely trust in God and put implicit confidence in his word from erring far from the truth, though they may not understand he.

Hebrew or Greek. It doesn't take you being a theologian, understanding all the Hebrew and Greek definitions. This is not necessary. If you have the King James Bible, this is the Textus Receptus. This is straight from the Hebrew and the Greek. We don't need to have a doctorate in Hebrew and Greek. We can read the Bible, use the Bible as its own expositor to understand itself. When we see beast, we interpret that with what the Bible says a beast means. It's very simple. If you just have the Bible, you have enough. You have enough. Miller didn't have anything else. He had the Word of God. And from the Word of God, he found the Word of God gave rules. And then he used the Word of God rules to interpret the Word of God. And that's as simple and straightforward as it is. And that's exactly what we should be doing. Now, he continues here. I was then satisfied. As I saw conclusive evidence prove the advent, personal, and premillennial, that all the events for the church look to be fulfilled before the advent must be subsequent to it, and that unless there were other unfulfilled prophecies, the advent of the Lord, instead of being looked for only in the distant future, might be a continually expected event. So what does this mean? That all these prophecies showed that there is not going to be a 1,000-year peace on earth? No, that Jesus is going to come and he's going to bring us to heaven for a millennium. So he's seen that all these things proved this and brought this to light. Now, from a study of the scripture using the rules, using his Bible rules that he found, he came to these different prophecies, these different events that pointed to the last days and to the advent of Christ. Now we are going to take a look and see how some of these chronological periods and prophecies that he's seen, we're going to show how these all were laid out. Last week, we went over and understood how time is reckoned, that a day for day represents a year. And this was discovered by Miller with simple search of the scriptures. And with that understanding, that was extremely critical. With that understanding, he was able to apply this to all the following prophecies and find their historical starting and ending dates. And this is where it becomes super fascinating, where this little book is really opened up with these rules, day for a year, etc., on how to understand the prophecies. Early Writings, page 229.1. Again, if anybody has any questions, put them in the comments, and we're going to try to answer as many as we can at the end of the study. And if you have anybody who you think would be benefited by this, who's maybe never heard of Miller's rules and would like to understand Miller's rules a little bit better, hasn't heard the first angel's message, which we're still getting to. This is part of it. This is how it came to be. We're going through the experience. Remember, we were told that the three angels' messages, in order to give them correctly, have to be given in their order, and not just the words, but the experience of those who went through giving those messages. So that's what we're doing here. We're following the counsel. We're doing this. We're reliving the experience. We're taking and having the experience ourselves by using the rules. God sent his angel. So share these presentations with anybody who you think would be benefited by them. And if they have questions, then they can join and they can put a comment. God sent his angel to move upon the heart of a farmer who had not believed the Bible, to lead him to search the prophecies. Angels of God repeatedly visited that chosen one to guide his mind and open to his understanding prophecies which had ever been dark to God's people. The commencement of the chain of truth was given to him. The commencement of the chain of truth, the start of the chain of these truths, is what was given to him. So it's clear.

clear what he had understood. And he was led on to search for link after link until he looked with wonder and admiration upon the word of God. And we're going to get to this more because some people think that Miller's the one who said Jesus is coming October 22, 1844. That's not the case, actually. What he did was he was able to give the commencement of the chain of truth. And then there was other people in place who were able to actually verify the day for a year principle and these things and give power to this message. And we're going to go through all this. It's a fascinating, incredible history that all of us should understand. And he was led on to search for link after link until he looked with wonder and admiration upon the word of God. So he was following this chain of truth that were having these prophecies leading down to the last days. Another kind of evidence that vitally affected my mind was the chronology of the scriptures. I found, on pursuing the study of the Bible, various chronological periods extending, according to my understanding of them, to the coming of the Savior. I found that predicted events, which had been fulfilled in the past, often occurred within a given time. Then he's going to proceed to give a bunch of examples. The 120 years of the flood, Genesis 6:3, the 7 days that were to precede it, with 40 days of predicted rain, Genesis 7:4, the 400 years of the sojourn of Abraham's seed, the 3 days of the butler's and baker's dreams, the 7 years of Pharaoh's, the 40 years in the wilderness, the 3.5 years of famine, the 65 years to the breaking of Ephraim, the 70-year captivity, Nebuchadnezzar 7 times, and the 7 weeks, 62 weeks, and the 1 week making 70 weeks determined upon the Jews. I'm going quite quickly over these, but don't get bogged down. Once we get further in the studies, as they start really proclaiming these messages, we're going to break this down a little bit easier. And the 70 weeks, okay, determined upon the Jews, the events limited by these times were all once only a matter of prophecy and were fulfilled in accordance with the predictions. When therefore I found the 2300 prophetic days, which were to mark the length of the vision from the Persian to the end of the fourth kingdom, the 7 times continuance of the dispersion of God's people, and the 1335 prophetic days to the standing of Daniel in his lot, all evidently extended to the advent, and with other prophetical periods, I could but regard them as the times before appointed, which God had revealed unto his servants, the prophets. From a further study of the scriptures, I concluded that the 7 times of the Gentiles' supremacy must commence with the Jew when the Jews ceased to be an independent nation at the captivity of Manasseh, which the best chronologers assigned to BC 677, that the 2300 days commenced with the 70 weeks, which the best chronologers dated from BC 457, and that the 1335 days commencing with the taking away of the daily and the setting up of the abomination that maketh desolate were to be dated from the setting up of the papal supremacy after the taking away of pagan abominations, and which, according to the best historians I could consult, should be dated from about AD 508. Reckoning all these prophetic periods from the several dates assigned by the best chronologers for the events from which they should evidently be reckoned, they would all terminate together about AD 1843. Wow, this is so incredible. You're only going to realize how incredible this is at the end of these studies, but this conclusion right here is so mind-blowing. And
we look at this with, some people look at this, oh, there were some mistakes, there

there was this, there was that. This is the most incredible thing that you're going to see was to happen. And it happened exactly as it was supposed to happen. This is so important. We're going to get to this in some of the later studies. We're breaking all this down. It's phenomenal, the things that were happening here. I was thus brought in 1818 at the close of my 2 years study of the scriptures to the solemn conclusion that in about 25 years from that time, all the affairs of our present state would be wound up, that all its pride and power and pomp and vanity, wickedness and oppression would come to an end, and that in the place of the kingdoms of this world, the peaceful and long-desired kingdom of the Messiah would be established under the whole heaven. This is an incredible thing that he was bringing to light and that he was predicting that would happen, bring all these prophecies together. And we're going to see exactly that these prophecies, that he misunderstood, not the prophecies, he misunderstood one word in the prophecies. It becomes more incredible the more you understand what really happened here. It's so amazing. So in 2 years' time, he went from a deist to understanding and breaking down all these prophecies, understanding the 2300 days, the 1260, the 1335, all these things. Maybe you've never even heard of the 1335. Bringing all the conclusions. This is phenomenal. It's amazing how quickly God was able to open up all these things in exactly the way that God predicted. Remember, all this was prophesied in Revelation 10, that there was going to be a bitter disappointment. Great Controversy, page 368. We're wrapping up.

This one's Canada. I'm in Canada. But this one in America. This country, America, became the center of the Great Advent Movement. It was here. And this is all part of prophecy. This is all part of Revelation 13. This is all part of the three angels' messages. It had to happen this way. It was here that the prophecy of the first angel's message had its most direct fulfillment. The writing of Miller and his associates were carried to distant lands. Wherever missionaries had penetrated in all the world were sent the glad tidings of Christ's speedy return. Far and wide spread the message of the everlasting gospel. Not to be changed, not to be updated, not to be said was in error. The everlasting gospel, fear God and give him glory. Give glory to him, for the hour of his judgment is come. When? About AD 1843. This is absolutely amazing. The commencement of these prophecies was given to him. He put away all his preconceived ideas. There was only one thing he couldn't see. Even though he put together these rules, he broke one of the rules because of preconceived ideas. And this is where we have this issue of 1843 and 44. We're going to cover this because this was prophesied. It was supposed to happen this way. God seen it would happen this way. Let me phrase it like that. God seen it would happen this way. This was revealed after the disappointment, and God knew that this is the way that it would happen. The rules are correct. These are Bible rules. We can't remove the rules without removing the Bible because they're Bible rules, and the spirit of prophecy endorses them. And if we deny them altogether, then no wonder we are so far apart in our difference of opinions. And there's so many views, and that because we're not even really looking at the same book. We're not really even looking at the same book. So this brings us to the close of our study today. And it basically brought us to 1818, to this end of his two-year study. Next week, we're going to be going through 1818, going through several decades of years. So we're going to be going a lot quicker through those years and how this first angel's message started to be actually given. So he understood what the first angel's message was here. He was starting to get that understanding. When was the judgment going to take place? When was the 2300 years going to end? When was this supposed to happen? But when was that message actually first given? This is what's really important. And we need to see this history in order to understand all the parts to the three angels' messages. So that's what we're going to see next week. Now, we're going to take some questions. We're going to take some questions. And just give me a moment here. And I'm going to pull up the questions that you guys have been writing in. There's a few. So we'll see if we can get through all the questions here. Okay. SD Foundational Truths, 1840 to 44. Question. What is an example of a literal historical event in Bible prophecy? Can you please explain that a little further? Okay, an example of a literal historical event in Bible prophecy. There's several that we could go to. Let me think what would maybe be one of the simplest to explain here. Literal historical event in the Bible. Okay, let's go to Revelation chapter 13.

Revelation 13. And please, if you have your Bibles, go to Revelation chapter 13. Revelation 13. And we are going to read, let's start at verse 1. And I stood upon the sand of the sea and saw a beast rise up out of the sea, having 7 heads and 10 horns, and upon his horns 10 crowns, and upon his heads the name of blasphemy. So we have this terrible beast. This breaks natural law. So we know there's figures here. But every figure has a literal meaning to it. Every beast is a kingdom. And we need to understand what kingdom it represents. Now let's go down. And we're going to look at verse 3. So again, the question was an example of a literal historical event in Bible prophecy. If there is no, I just want to make a statement. If there is no literal historical event that we can point to, or maybe we're listening to a sermon or a lecture or something where someone's giving an interpretation of a prophecy, they're saying, you know, this is spiritually represents this, but there's no exact date for that to actually be fulfilled. That is incorrect. There needs to be a literal historical event. And we'll prove this to you right here. Verse 3, and I saw one of his heads as it were wounded to death.

great things and blasphemies, and power was given unto him to continue 42 months. So 40 and 2 months, day for a year, would give us 1260 years. Incredible how the Bible predicted it so perfectly. This was written long before the papacy was around, and it said it would rule from 538 for 1260 years all the way to 1798. That's a historical date. Now, what happened on that historical date? Well, this deadly wound was supposed to happen at the end of it, and that this deadly wound would be delivered by a specific kingdom. Now, we're not going to get into too many details, but what happened was after the 1260 years, February 15, literal historical event, birthday came and took the Pope captive. And the Pope ended up dying in prison. And this was that head that got wounded unto death. So we have this literal historical fulfillment. It's incredible how accurate the Bible is. And this is how we know, because we have literal historical events to mark the fulfillment of these prophecies. There's tons of these examples. And if anybody's trying to give an interpretation where there isn't a real example and it's just airy-fairy, then there's a problem, because God is exact. God makes sure that history and prophecy doth agree. Hope that answers your question there. Thank you very much for your question. Now we have Candy M. Question. Are you familiar with the 1843, published in 1842 and used by Miller and his associates, and 1850 charts that the pioneers used while preaching? I actually am familiar with those charts, the 43 and the 50 chart. And as mentioned, it says it was published in 1842. So this is part of the history between 1798 and 1844. And we're actually going to be covering over those years. So for those who haven't ever heard of these charts before, they're going to be seeing them in some of the next presentations, because this is part of that 1840 to 44 time frame that we're going to be covering. And we can get into more details about that then. We have Marilyn Richardson. This question, Revelation 19, are all these verses about Christ literal or figurative? Now, that's a big question. So let's go to Revelation 19. Revelation chapter 19. So here, and this is 21 verses. Unfortunately, we cannot cover all these verses today. We'd be here for quite a bit longer. But let's take a look at some of these. Revelation 19. And after these things, I heard a great voice of much people in heaven saying, Alleluia, salvation and glory and honor and power unto the Lord our God. For true and righteous are his judgments, for he hath judged the great whore which did corrupt the earth. With her fornication hath avenged the blood of his servants at her hand. And again they said, Alleluia. And her smoke rose up forever and ever. And the 24 elders and four beasts fell down and worshipped God that sat on the throne, saying, Amen, Alleluia. And a voice came out of the throne, saying, Praise our God, all ye his servants, and ye that fear him, both small and great. Now, I don't want this to get too detailed here, because this chapter has so much borrowed from a bunch of other chapters in Revelation that we could really get into the weeds today. And this would be, it would take days really to cover this. We have some things that are very clearly and simply presented, right? So we hear great voice of much people. That doesn't break natural law, right? They're saying hallelujah. True and righteous judgments. He had judged the great whore. Now, they didn't have the word for the great whore in those days.

days. So they used figures, which we see in Revelation chapter 17. This wording is borrowed here from this great whore that sits on this beast. And so this great whore, that's a figure word that we have to give the literal interpretation to. And then it says, and hath avenged the blood of his servants at her hand. This is clearly stating this. It says again, they said hallelujah, and smoke rose up forever and ever. Now we have to dissect what is forever and ever in reference to this smoke in Bible context. So we use forever and ever, and we look throughout the Bible to find out what this means. Then we go to this 24 elders and the four beasts that fell down and worshiped God. What are these beasts again? So we have to go back into the other parts of Revelation and the other parts of the Bible to explain what these things are, because if it breaks natural law, we have to understand the figure in order to get the interpretation. Now, I want to skip down here. Let's go down. Let's see. Let me go down to one of the farther verses. Just give me a moment.

So let's go down to verse 15. And it says, and out of his mouth goeth a sharp sword. So does this break natural law? Well, obviously it does, because there's not a literal sword coming out of his mouth. So then we have to find that figure in other parts of the Bible where it explains that a sword represents the word of God. So when he's speaking, it's the word of God that's coming out of his mouth. So we need to make sure that when we do this slowly, verse by verse, understanding, is this a literal thing or is this a figure? Unfortunately, we don't have enough time to go through the entire chapter of 19, but I hope that gives you a little bit to work on there. Thank you for the question. Okay, let me get to another one here. Okay, Missandra Pierre, question. Can you expand a bit more on Rule 11 with examples of simple laws of nature? I think we kind of gave more examples of that already. But again, we can read Rule number 11, how to know when a word is used figuratively if it makes good sense as it stands and does no violence to the simple laws of nature, that it must be understood literally, not figuratively. So if we have, for instance, like we've been talking, these beasts with seven heads and 10 horns, these are obviously figures that are being given. I think we covered this one in hopefully enough detail, so maybe we'll go to another question. If there's any specific example, maybe someone can put that in the comments if they have a specific example for that. Falcon 1, question, what does 2 Peter 3:8 mean? Well, let's go to 2 Peter 3, verse 8. But beloved, be not ignorant of this one thing, that one day is with the Lord as 1,000 years, and 1,000 years is one day. So this verse actually really expands on a lot of concepts regarding the 7 week days of creation and regarding how long that sin is actually in the world and how long our probation is here. And this is where we get some of these concepts, some are right, some are very not right, of these 6,000 years. Now we know biblically that we have been on the earth about 6,000 years, and then there's a millennium, so that's 7,000 years. And we have this typology played out in the days of creation. And if you look at each millennium going through the days of creation throughout history, we can see it actually matches to those things. So we have light being introduced in the first, and then in the second we have these waters, and that's when the flood covered the earth. And then we go farther and we can see each of these days matching this typological event expanded through this 7,000 years or 7 days of recreation. So there was sin happened, and it's taking 7,000 years in order to bring us back to Eden. So it's from Eden to Eden that we're seeing. And this 7,000th years, 7,000th, like 7th millennium, is like the Sabbath, the 7th day in the week. So that's a little bit around this one day is 1,000 years with the Lord concept. And there's right and wrong understandings of this 7,000 years. We probably won't cover that in this Judgment Day study, but I do actually have a series on this. If you go to our videos, we have one about the 6,000 years. So it's two parts, and I cover all these different ideas about the 6,000 years and how that plays out. So if you're interested in that, make sure you go to adtv.watch, and you'll see our videos on the 6,000 years. Okay. We have SD Foundational Truths, 1840 to 44. Question,
Why do many people believe and teach many of Miller's rules but disregard rule number 11? This is what I'm saying. 11 is one of the most important rules. Can we accept some of the rules but not all? Absolutely not. Because is this Miller's rules? Is this man's rules? Because I see Bible verses attached to these things, explaining them. These are God's rules. And God's the one who had Miller open up these rules so that we could even understand the prophecies. He uses people in order to do these things. The Bible can't just flop itself open. It needs people to, in order to do that. No, we can't. Either we accept when the spirit of prophecy says that we should all do well to heed these things, either we take it or we leave it. Either we believe in the spirit of prophecy or we don't. Either we believe in the Bible and its rules or we don't. And if we don't apply these rules, and there's one of our pet ideas that maybe contradicts rule 11 specifically, because that's what the question's about, our pet idea is wrong. We can't contradict the Bible. The Bible is its own interpreter. Diana Carter, question. Could you please briefly explain what is the 1335 prophetic days? Okay, so we actually have an article about this. So please go to our article on our website about the 1335. It covers the 1290, 1335, in Daniel chapter 12. I'll give a really brief answer here, but if you want more details, go to our article on our articles on our website. This takes place, this prophecy shows up in Daniel chapter 12. So if you have your Bible, please go to Daniel chapter 12. Daniel chapter 12. And we are going to go down to, let's see here. Let's start at verse 10. Daniel 12 and verse 10. Many shall be purified and made white and tried, but the wicked shall do wickedly. That shouldn't be a surprise. And none of the wicked shall understand, but the wise shall understand. This is a promise. This isn't something to be concerned about. The wise shall understand. So if we are seeking, that's one of the rules. If we're seeking, we're asking God, God will give it to us. And from the time that the daily, this is a huge, huge question.

What is the daily? That the daily, and I'm going to omit the word sacrifice because it's italicized, like we actually mentioned earlier. This is not in the original. And from the time the daily shall be taken away, and the abomination that maketh desolate set up, there shall be 1,290 days. 1,290 days. Blessed is he that waiteth. Here's where the patience comes in. The patience of the saints, because we need to wait. There's a tarrying time. This is also referenced in Habakkuk. This is referenced in the parable of the 10 virgins, Matthew 25. And come to the 1,305 and 30 days, the 1335. So if you've never seen this before, now you have. You've seen the 1290 and 1335. But go thy way till the end be, for thou shalt rest and stand in thy lot at the end of the days. So at the end of these days, Daniel's going to stand and be proved correct. He's going to stand in his lot. But what does it mean? What is this 1290? What is the 1335? What is the daily? Because it says from the daily. So we need to have a literal historical event to mark when this daily is going to be taken away, so that we can count 1290 years, because day for a year, 1290 days, day for a year, Ezekiel 4:6, and 1335 days forward. Now, this is an extremely long conversation. There's different views on the daily, and it's not okay. Some people say, you know what, it's okay. That, you know, some people believe this on the day, some people believe that. There's only one truth. And error never sanctifies. And this is the thing. Truth is the only thing that sanctifies. The only thing that perfects Christian character in us is truth. And God's word is truth. So if we're mistaken on what this is, we won't be able to be part of that 144,000, because it's not going to have its perfecting work in us. And I'm sorry if I'm not politically correct in saying that, but I'm biblically correct in saying that. And it's not me saying it, it's the Bible saying it. So what is this daily? We're not going to get into that today, unfortunately. But we might in some later studies here. So we need to find a literal historical event for this daily. And that is something that many people cannot do on some of the different views. So that's an important note. They don't have a literal historical event that they can actually mark to date this. So we need that. Or else how do we even count the 1290 and 1335? I'll probably leave it there, because if we want to know, I'm going to do something here. I'm going to read everyone a quote. I'm going to find it, so bear with me. So this is from early writings. Okay, this is a hint where you should go to find the truth. This is from early writings, page 74.2. And you know what? If we can pull that on the screen, we can just share my screen here. So if we have that, we can pull that up. Thank you. I'm going to make this a little bit bigger. Then I saw in relation to the daily, Daniel 8:12. Okay, why is this reference 8:12? Okay, Daniel 12, where in verse 11, where it talks about the daily, that's not the first place the daily is mentioned. It's actually mentioned in Daniel chapter 8. So in order to understand this whole 1335 and 1290, you have to go to Daniel 8. And remember, this is the same concept as the rules. We have to bring all the prophecies together, right? All the scriptures, all the places that the word

sacrifice was supplied by man's wisdom. So she's even emphasizing this, and does not belong to the text, and that the Lord gave the correct view of it to those who gave the judgment hour cry. So where can we find the truth? The Lord gave the correct view to those who gave the judgment hour cry. Who was that? Who gave the judgment hour cry? Well, who are we just talking about today? And what is the first angel's message? The hour of his judgment has come, the judgment hour cry. And who is that? This was Miller and his associates. That's what we were just reading. So Miller and his associates, the Lord gave the correct view of the daily. When union existed before 1844, nearly all were united on the correct view of the daily. But in the confusion since 1844, other views have been embraced, and darkness and confusion have followed. Time has not been a test since 1844, and never will be a test again. Okay, so we can remove that off the screen now. That was early writing 74.2. Now, we see that the people who gave the judgment hour cry had the correct view of the daily. If that's true, we should go to them and read their writings, and we'll find out what the daily is. Now, actually, in the next, is it the next study or the study after, we might actually come to this. I believe this is an important question. Give me one moment here, because there's a quote that we read today that actually says this. Let me just pull it up here. Okay. We can put that on the screen now. We read this today, and that the 1335 days, commencing with the taking away of the daily and setting up of the abomination, okay, daily and abomination, two things, were to be, okay, I probably can't highlight here. We'll see if I can. Were to be dated. No, it won't highlight. I apologize. Were to be dated from the setting up of the papal supremacy after the taking away of pagan abominations. So we remember, one of the rules is, in order to find out the figure, we replace the figure with the word, and then if it makes sense, it is the right understanding. So we have the taking away of the daily and the setting up of abomination. So here he says, setting up of abomination or papal supremacy and taking away of daily or pagan abominations. This was in 508. Okay, I'm just reading what we believe, what our history is, okay? And Ellen White said that they had the correct understanding of this. Now, this is really important. I'm gonna see if this is going to work. I apologize, it's, no. Oh, it does work. Okay, we're going to, wanna see if I can undo that writing here for a second. Okay, because this is a very big question. We have five, sorry for my messy writing today. I don't have my pen with me. 508, if we draw a line for 1,290 years, does someone online in the chat want to get a calculator? And please do 508 plus 1,290. Can you please do this and put it in the chat? I want to see it in the chat. And then we go 508 and we add 1335. So we have these dates in history. So this is the taking away of the pagan and the setting up. Okay, right here, someone in the chat.

that, can you add 508 to 1290? Okay, let's see. I'm trying to see what the chat is showing here. Okay, my chat isn't updating here. Just give 1 second. Give us 1 second. 508 plus 1290, 508 plus 1335. Okay, so we have it at the top there. If you can scroll back up to the top, it was right there. Yep, just down a little bit. Right here. Perfect. Okay, so we have several people. That brings us to 1798. Wow, this is incredible. Why is this incredible? And the other one brings us to 1843. Amazing. Okay, I don't think you guys can fully comprehend how incredible this 1290 and 1335 actually is. We're going to get into this in some of the later studies, but this 1290, okay, brings us to 1798. Now we have that Bible verse again that says we need two or three witnesses to establish something. So now we have two out of three witnesses to 1798, because what else reaches to 1798? We had another prophecy from 538, remember this, the 42 months in Revelation 13, the 1260 years. So this reaches all the way to 1798. Plus we have this incredible prophecy going to 1335. And what does that signify? This is amazing. We're not gonna get into all the details today, but look at what our pioneers understood. Look at what some of these guys, Miller, his associates, and even later, what is talked about here. There's a great part of this talked in the book, Daniel Revelation by Uriah Smith. He talks about this as well. Incredible. So we have these dual witnesses here now to these prophecies, but that's all we'll do, or we're going to be here till midnight. Thank you, everybody, for staying so long. We've already gone way over time. So thank you again for joining for the study. This is so important that we really understand these three angels' message and these prophecies, because we're coming to a time where we're going to have temptation like no other. And we need to be built on the solid rock. We need to be sealed into the truth. Thank you for that question. Okay. B Blues, how do we apply these rules to the sacred 2520 prophecies? So if you haven't heard about the 2520 prophecies, maybe that's a new concept for you as well. They're asking, how does the Miller's rules apply to this 2520 prophecies? So we're actually going to talk about this in some of the later studies. We're going to get to cover sort of some of these things, because that's a pretty hot topic. And we're going to see if it actually stands up to the rules and cover this. So this is, we're going to get into this, because this is all part of the history. We're not skipping any history here. You know, some other people like to skip history. We're not skipping anything. We're going to go into the details here. So we'll cover this later.

closer study of the Word of God, especially should Daniel and the Revelation have attention as never before in the history of our work. We read this in one of the past studies. We may have less to say in some lines in regard to the Roman power and the papacy. Why is that? Why would she make this statement? But we should call attention to what the prophets and apostles have written under the inspiration of the Spirit of God. The Holy Spirit has so shaped matters both in the giving of the prophecy and in the events portrayed as to teach that the human agent is to be kept out of sight, hid in Christ, and the Lord God of heaven and his law are to be exalted. Okay, so we can... why did she say this? Why did she say that there's maybe right now less to say in some lines regarding the papacy? And this kind of goes along to this question. Well, that's because who is the kingdom right now on the scene? We go back to Revelation 13. This is one aspect of this. After the 42 months, what happened to this first beast in Revelation 13? It had a deadly wound. It was no longer the world-dominating power. We have another beast that's coming that is more prominent, and this is the second beast, the two-horned beast, and this is America. This is America. If you haven't seen our American prophecy, go to our webpage. We have four videos on American prophecy, mini documentaries that do a great job. We also have some articles on this as well. Go to that website, American Prophecy. And America is the player right now that we're to be looking for. And what is going to happen? This is all part of the three angels' messages, and we're going to get into this. Remember, America had to be part of the giving of the first angel's message and where that actually took place, because it's the ruling power right now when this message is given. So this beast rules all the way down until a later portion when we see that the papacy is going to have a role again. And we can see that later in Revelation 17. But this gets into a lot of their details that we don't have time to go over today. But right now, what we're looking at is America. We're looking at America and what America is doing and how it's fulfilling the rest of chapter 13 and its role in the three angels' messages and what the three angels' message are and how they affect America. Now, this will go universal, but there's specifically some things regarding to America and the three angels' messages that is going to be really interesting to all you guys as we go through the studies. Okay. Dr. Joseph Anderson, Question, does Revelation 17:10 describe presidents since Ronald Reagan to Donald Trump? In order to answer this appropriately, we would have to do an entire Bible study on it. From my understanding, and from our pioneers' understanding, and from a literal historical understanding of this prophecy and using the rules, I do not believe that this could apply to the presidents from Reagan to Donald Trump. Okay, there's several reasons for this. And unfortunately, we wouldn't have time to cover this today, but maybe we can cover this in a later study. We have to remember the context that we're talking about here, okay? And when these time frames are taking place, if we do that and using the rules following through, I don't believe we can get to Ronald Reagan, to Donald Trump. Just because we have a similar number, all the things in that prophecy have to have no contradiction, right? So when we look here, and it says in verse 10, and there are seven kings, five are fallen and one is, and the other is not yet come. And when he comes, he will continue a short space. And the beast that was and is not, even he is

the eighth and is of the seven. So I understand what the correlation is here, but it says in the preceding verses, we are talking about this original beast that is scarlet covered and is full of the names of blasphemies, controlled by this woman and all of this. And then we're going into these seven heads and these 10 horns. And without going into a lot of detail, personally, I don't see that there. But we can maybe cover that in another study. Okay, we have, I apologize if I don't say the names correct, Karina or Karine Laun. Question, the papacy is supposed to remain till the end. Why do you say the papacy is no longer? Okay, interesting. Spirit of Prophecy quote answer, I saw that the two-horned beast had a dragon's mouth and that his power was in his head. And that the decree would go out of his mouth. Then I saw the mother of harlots, that the mother was not the daughters, but separate and distinct from them. She has had her day, and it is past. And her daughters, the Protestant sects, were next to come on the stage and act out the same mind. So this really actually plays into the fact that the mother has had her day and that it is in the past. This doesn't mean that the Vatican is no longer, because remember, we go to Revelation 13, it doesn't say the entire beast was killed. It says that one of the heads was wounded to death, and the deadly wound was healed. So the question here, the papacy, it's supposed to remain till the end. Why do you say the papacy is no longer? I believe the papacy is going to remain, and that it will actually be one of the last players. And it's going to be this, it actually talks about it in Revelation chapter 16 and 17, etc., that, and 18, it's going to be destroyed by the brightness of Christ coming. So it is there, but right now it is, been pulled back from the front leader of the world, and America is in that place right now. So I hope that answers that. Remnant Rising, 1844, and we're going to have to, okay. Sorry, and that reference that I was reading was from Spalding and McGann Collections, page 1, paragraph 4. So this was to show that she has had her day. Sorry if I said that a little bit confusing during the question. Remnant Rising, 1844, question, is it possible the Sunday law has already become universal? Wow, that's a very interesting question. This is a very in-depth topic. Now, I have a lot of presentations that we're going to be going through on the Prophecy Wire about this. Some people say Sunday law has already come. Some people, when Sunday law comes, are going to think it's not here yet. And there's all these different ideas. What is correct? And we're going to be dissecting this in a lot of detail. It's probably going to be at least a dozen different studies on Prophecy Wire. So we're going to be continuing those hopefully in the new year. Because right now we have a lot of things that we're working on right now, like these Judgment Day studies that we're doing with you guys here. We also are doing this event in DC, and we have the Judgment Day documentary, and there's some other projects as well that you guys will find out about here shortly. But we're going to cover stuff like this in the Prophecy Wire, and that specifically is more dealt with there. Okay. B Blues question, and this is going to be the last question for the night. Is 508 specifically mentioned in the Bible? That's a great question. Now we have to ask ourselves, is any date specifically mentioned in the Bible as a date? And the answer is no. So we have
historical events that the Bible uses.

is to connect our prophecies to. For example, the 2300 days is connected to a decree. In Daniel chapter 9, it talks about this decree to go forth and rebuild Jerusalem. So we see historically when that took place, and then we calculate from there. When we see this 42-month rule of this beast, when did it rise? When did it fulfill all the points that it needs to in order to have that historical, literal historical event? And then same with 508. When 508 is mentioned in context of the prophecies, it's with the taking away of the daily and setting up of the abomination, and with many things surrounding that contextualize in chapters 8, 9, 10, 11, 12. And we have to use those and define that historical event and see if it aligns up perfectly without contradiction. And then we can see that 508 actually is the year. So we'll cover that a little bit more in detail in another study, though, about 508. And you can look at our article on the 1290. It'll touch that as well. So we need to wrap up for the night. Okay, we had one more question that I got sent here that snuck in by B Blues again. There are three players in the last days I not heard before. Where is Bible verse for this? What are these three players in the last days? I'm not sure what the reference is there. So if you could clarify that. Now, this might seem like a lot of information. I don't want anybody to be overwhelmed by this. Don't be overwhelmed. It's not complicated. Anybody can understand this. Nobody needs to go and have a doctorate or be a theologian in order to understand the Bible. We can understand this with the clear word if we get familiar. Now, this is the thing. Are we being watchmen, rightly dividing the word of truth? Are we putting our effort into the word of God? Or are we seeing something and getting discouraged because I don't understand it right now? But that's not the point. We need to see something we don't understand and search, because those that seek will find. It says, it's not just laid out there. Here's what it is. We need to seek. And when we seek, God will show us. He will do that. And that's what we're trying to help you guys here on these studies, that this is not complicated. Even though some of these things might be new, there might be a lot of information, you have the slides. You have the references that we are going through. If you get the study notes, download the study notes, and really review these rules of interpretation, because that's what's going to open up your understanding to this. We need to pray and search, and God will give us the ability to understand, because it is for everyone. The Bible truth is for everyone. So, and going back to this final question, I believe the three players are the beast, the dragon, and the false prophet. And that's referred to in Revelation chapter 16, which we'll cover later. So this is the beast, the dragon, and the false prophet. And the beast is the beast in Revelation 13, so that's the papacy. The false prophet is America, and the dragon, this is Satan. So we have this, and it's this political power. So we have this whole world is going to have this threefold union between these three players at the end. And we'll talk a little bit more about that in some later presentations. But be encouraged and be not discouraged. Make sure that you get familiar with the Word of God, and He will be your guide, and He will light your path, and He will make you to understand the things that confound the wise. Not the wise to God, but what the world thinks is wise. He will give those things that have been in darkness
and you'll put them in the

light as long as we ask for it. And again, thank you for joining us on the study this evening. Thank you so much for all your guys' questions. I really appreciate it. I appreciate that you all have your Bibles and are studying along. This is to encourage you to get back into the Word of God. There's nothing better that we can do on a Friday evening than get into the Word of God. So we're going to be continuing next time the history from 1818 forward, seeing when this first angel's message was actually given and getting into some of the really controversial, should we say, topics that even some of the questions we're talking about here tonight. So thank you very much. Go to judgmentdaydocumentary.com to register. And again, if you want to get involved in this event in DC, we're going to have a landing page out in the next 2 weeks. And if you have questions, you can call our office. I'm very excited for what's going to be happening there. And God is going to open a way that we can talk to some of the leadership there and have God's truths be presented in a way that maybe hasn't been before. Thank you everyone for joining us. God bless. Have a good Sabbath, and we'll see you next week in the next study.

Stress, anxiety, worry can all inhibit the immune system. So it's important every day to love the moment. Part of boosting our immune system is keeping away from what inhibits or compromises our immune system. So what compromises our immune system? Late nights, going to bed at midnight. Going to bed at midnight and only having 5 to 6 hours of sleep, it inhibits your body's ability to have a strong immune system. Dehydration. When we're not drinking enough water, our body cannot replace, boost, or maintain our immune system. Coffee, Coca-Cola, Dr. Peppers, they all inhibit the immune system because they have a devastatingly dehydrating effect on the body. Dr. Neil Nedley, in his book Proof Positive, he actually lists how many white blood cells are destroyed with every teaspoon of sugar. Sugar kills off your immune system. So whenever you're sick, whenever you're cold, don't touch it. In fact, if you want to maintain a healthy, strong immune system, don't touch it altogether. And there's no need to have refined sugar, especially when we've got honey and maple syrup. I think my favorite must be maple syrup. Some people might debate that with me and say, oh, no, no, they prefer honey. I'm so glad that God gave us all the choice. God gave us different tastes, and depending where you live, depending what's available to you, your taste might change a little bit with that. But these are the natural sugars, and they do not interfere with the immune system. When my children were little, I used to make them a dessert maybe a couple of times a week, and I would use honey or maple syrup, or I might use some dried fruits. My husband loves apple pie. And so I make a pastry out of spelt flour, olive oil and water, and then I stew the apples, and just as the apples are finished cooking, I put either sultanas, I think you call them raisins here, let them plump up. I put that into the case, put the top on, and bake the pie. That's a deliciously sweet pie, and yet there's no sugar in it. So there are ways to cook, and there are ways to enjoy your food without having to resort to the refined sugar. Nothing wrong with the sugar cane. The sugar cane will not inhibit your immune system. Why not? Because it's so bound up in fiber, it slowly releases the glucose, and sugar cane is very high in minerals. And what the minerals do, they release the glucose into the blood in a way that is balanced and does not damage your immune system. Drugs damage the immune system. Antibiotics damage the immune system. Chemotherapy is disastrous on the immune system. Most drugs have an effect to knock back the immune system. Make sure you exercise every day. If you do not exercise, you are not getting your immune system booster. If you never experience

experience the cold shower after the hot, you will never experience the immune system booster. Stress, anxiety, worry can all inhibit the immune system. So it's important every day to love the moment. When you love the moment, past pain fades and future worries don't seem so bad when you love the moment. Love the moment. Thank God for the moment. In a minute, you'll get another moment. Oh, how often are we robbed of the joy of the moment because we allow our mind go to the past pain or the future worries. Trust in God. He is worthy to be trusted. In Isaiah 26, verse 3, God said that he will keep him in perfect peace, the man whose mind is stayed on God, because he trusts in God. When you trust in God, when you believe that he loves you, that he has you in his hands, that he has your life planned out, all we need to do is trust him. No wonder Jesus said, unless you become like a little child. Have you noticed those little children have perfect trust? I'm always a bit worried when I'm holding my little grandson's hand. He's only 3. He thinks when he's holding my hand, he's invincible. He has perfect trust in me. Whoa, it's a little disconcerting at times. But it is a beautiful illustration of how God wants us to trust him. That will prevent us allowing our minds to worry and stress, because that can inhibit the immune system.

And as he passed through the little towns, there was not one person left in that town that wasn't healed of whatever infirmity they had. He always had an encouraging word. He always lifted people up. He never put people down. He rebuked hypocrisy. But he was the most beautiful character that ever walked this earth. He's the only one that wouldn't run when the lepers came. And he would touch the leper, and the leper would be healed. He didn't expect thanks, but he healed them anyway. The story of the 10 lepers, only one came to say thank you. He raised the dead. He healed all the infirmities. He cleansed the minds. He chased away the demons. And never had such a man walk this earth. Never had anyone heard such eloquence from anyone's lips prior to this in any time of history. And they nailed him to a tree. Now, let that run through your mind. The kindest, gentlest person that ever walked this planet, and they nailed him to a cross. Do you think it's going to be any different when it comes to the second coming of Christ in a spiritual sense? Do you think people will be prepared to accept him? If they rejected him the first time when he was physically walking amongst them, manifesting the character of God, how much more so after another 2,000 years of sin? You know, the Bible says that the solution to the problem is repentance. Ezekiel 14 verse 6 says, "Therefore say unto the house of Israel, thus says the Lord God, repent, and turn yourselves from your idols, and turn away your faces from all your abominations." And in Matthew chapter 3 verse 2, saying, "Repent ye, for the kingdom of heaven is at hand." And Luke says, "I tell you, nay, but except ye repent, ye shall all likewise perish." And then Peter said unto them in Acts 2 verse 38, "Repent and be baptized, every one of you, in the name of Jesus Christ, for the remission of sins, and you shall receive the gift of the Holy Ghost." Now this little word, repent, you know, when we think of repent today, we think of sackcloth and ashes, because that's the idea that has been infused into the mindset of men. But the word repent means a lot more than just that. The word is metanoi, and it means to think differently, to reconsider. It means a change of mind. It means adopting a new paradigm. The world has put us into a category and has made us think the way we think. And to repent means to turn around and to think differently. So salvation always starts with a mind. It always starts with the mind. It's not for nothing that the Lord put the head on top, because this is the filter through which everything has to go. But the definition of salvation is not just to think differently. It's not of any value to replace one set of paradigms with another set of paradigms. So before I went to church on a Sunday, before I used to do this, that, and the other, I used to smoke, drink, do whatever the world does. And now I think differently, and I go to church on a Sabbath, and I don't smoke, drink, and do all the other things. Has that saved me?

Or are there many people out there that for no religious reason whatsoever don't smoke, drink, and do whatever? Just because they have this mindset, does this mean that they are in a salvation relationship with God? No. So salvation is a battle for the mind applied to the heart. And not the other way around. It's a battle for the mind applied to the heart. And then we have to totally reconsider our world. And salvation comes at a price. It comes at a heavy price, although it's free. We read in Isaiah 55 verse 1 where it says, "Ho, everyone that thirsteth, come ye to the waters, and he that has no money, come ye buy and

Then shall they give every man a ransom for his soul unto the Lord. When thou numberest them, that there be no plague amongst you, when thou numberest them. This shalt thou give, every one that passeth among them that is numbered, half a shekel. After the shekel of the sanctuary, half a shekel shall be the offering to the Lord. You've got to pay for the ransom of your soul. Verse 14 says, everyone that passeth among them that are numbered from 20 years old and above shall give an offering unto the Lord. The rich shall not give more, and the poor shall not give less than half a shekel when they give an offering unto the Lord to make an atonement for their souls. So everybody gave exactly the same amount. And this half a shekel, parts of this money that came in from these half shekels was melted down, and the foundations of the pillars for the sanctuary were cast out of that. So here stood God's people in this temple as pillars, because the New Testament tells us that if we overcome, we shall be pillars in the house of the Lord, standing on a foundation of salvation, that half a shekel. And everyone had to pay the same. And thou shalt take the atonement money of the children of Israel, and shall appoint it for the service of the tabernacle of the congregation, that it may be a memorial unto the children of Israel before the Lord, to make an atonement for their soul. So it was also for the service of the tabernacle. So it stood for the foundation, the price paid for the salvation, and it stood for the service. That means it stood for the continuing process of bringing this message of salvation to the entire world. Psalms 49 verse 6 says, they that trust in their wealth and boast themselves in the multitude of their riches, they won't be able to afford this. And then it says in verse 7, none of them can by any means redeem his brother, nor give to God a ransom for him. There's nothing that you can pay God that will atone for your sin, and yet you have to pay for it. Verse 8 says, for the redemption of their soul is precious, and it ceases forever. Now, if you read that verse, it doesn't make much sense, does it? For the redemption of their soul is precious, and it ceases forever. So I had a look in a few other translations, and as per usual, the German translation seems to sum it up. It says there, für das Leben ist jeder Kaufpreis zu hoch. Man muss für immer darauf verzichten. Now that's a beautiful translation. And what it really says is, for your life, every price is too high. You can't afford it. Talking about eternal issues, of course. You must forever refrain from even considering trying to reach that price. It's impossible. You cannot have sufficient to pay for this. It's impossible. You cannot. So it is a very precious gift. And the Bible compares this gift of the gospel with a treasure hidden in a field. And the field, of course, is the Word of God, and the treasure is the gospel of salvation in Jesus Christ. So it describes someone going out into a field and digging and finding a treasure. Now, in the old days, that was customary. You hid your money, and the safest place was in the ground. Even pirates and people like that did it. And especially in the olden days, there were regime changes that took place on a regular basis. So if some new power came in and took over, you better had to hide your money. And so the best place was in the ground. But sometimes, of course, the people who hid it there
died before they could retrieve it, and then

the treasure stayed there. And so if you found this treasure in the field, you had to secure the field because there could be treasure hidden all over in that field. You didn't know what it was worth. So you went away and you sold everything you had to secure that field. And people would say that you have gone crazy. Why are you doing this? For some miserable little field out there, you're giving away your entire livelihood. But they didn't realize what the treasure was that was in it. Now, when we talk about it in a spiritual sense, you cannot perceive the treasure in this word without heavenly unction. It's impossible. It's impossible. People have studied this Bible for eons. And without the aid of the Holy Spirit, you come up with nothing but drivel. If I think of the brilliance of many a theologian on the basis of this book, having come up with the doctrine of the immortality, the doctrine of dispensationalism, all the various doctrines that are out there in the world that are not in harmony with this book show that just because you have the book doesn't mean you have the truth. It just means you have the book. When I was an evolutionist, I studied the book of Genesis. And I thought, well, this is an acronym. This is an allegory. So-and-so begat so-and-so begat so-and-so, all the begats. They're boring. And then I thought to myself, you know what? This is evolution in progress. And I actually wanted to write an article on the various begats and the various races and how they came about on an evolutionary basis using the Bible and the Bible alone. My father-in-law studied the same book and came up with esoteric philosophy. The apostles were all mediums, and they had visions and spoke with the dead, and they had ideas which were esoterically to be discerned. So you can come up with anything in this book. Now, if you take the time of Jesus, when he was walking amongst men, were there scribes that made it their business to study this book? Nothing but study this book. And they sat at the feet of the most brilliant people of the time studying this book. Did they discern that the one to whom it pointed was walking amidst them? No, they totally missed him. They didn't recognize him. All the types and shadows were there. He was fulfilling everyone in detail. And were they tweaked in the right direction? Did God help them to find it, yes or no? When the wise men came and they followed the star should have led them to Bethlehem, but it didn't. Where did it take them? It took them to Jerusalem. Why did God take those wise men and take them to Jerusalem? Why didn't he lead them straight to Bethlehem? Because he had a message for his people. And there the star left them, and now they were destitute. What came to the mind of the wise men? Surely these scribes will know what we are here for, because we saw his sign in the east. So they go and knock at the temple. And they say, where is he, this prince that is in this word? Huh? What prince? And so the word goes round, there's a bunch of wise men looking for a prince. And Herod hears it and he gets exceedingly anxious because he's the prince and there's going to be no other prince. And so he calls the wise men. And he says, what is this about a prince? I want to know where, when, how. Study the scriptures. Come and tell me.

Did they? Yes, they went back to the scriptures. They gave him the details. He informed the wise men, and off they went. And then they all had a dream telling them that they shouldn't go back because that deceiver was going to kill them and was going to kill that little child that was to be born. They had every opportunity. God leant over backwards to inform his people. But they didn't recognize him. They didn't recognize him. They had what we in modern language would call a dynamic equivalent interpretation of the scriptures. They had filtered it through their mind and came up with something which was the exact opposite of what they were supposed to perceive. So the word was buried in a pile of traditions which took the place of the Word of God. And it is their own action, their own character, their own aspiration that made it incomprehensible to them. It was their mindset that refused to accept the Word of God. Now, this is a very important issue. So if salvation is a battle for the mind, then we must never underestimate the enemy. Because if Christ was in their very midst, they didn't see him because he had instilled a mindset in them. The natural man receiveth not the things of the Spirit of God, for they are foolishness unto him. And neither can he know them, because they are spiritually discerned. 1 Corinthians 2:14. They are spiritually discerned, and they are foolishness to the world out there. You cannot perceive that which cuts across your selfishness. You cannot perceive it. If our gospel be hid, it is hid to them that are lost, in whom the God of this world has blinded the minds of them which believe not, lest the light of the glorious gospel of Christ, who is the image of God, should shine upon them. 2 Corinthians 4, chapter 3 and 4. The God of this world has blinded their minds. Turn that around in your minds. 2,000 years of practice later and perfection. Do you think it's possible for the God of this world to blind the minds of this generation in which we are living? I'm afraid that that is a very distinct possibility. You see, the value of this treasure cannot be measured unless it is spiritually discerned. And even then we cannot measure it. We can catch a little glimpse of it, but we cannot compare it with anything that we see or know of. And Job says, the depth says, it is not in me. And the sea says, it's not with me. It cannot be gotten for gold, neither shall silver be weighed for the price thereof. It cannot be valued with the gold of Ophir, with the precious onyx or the sapphire. The gold and the crystal cannot equal it, and the exchange of it shall not be for jewels of fine gold. No mention shall be made of coral or of pearls, for the price of wisdom is above rubies. It is incomprehensible what this means. And in order to attain it, I must allow God to speak to my heart, which means my heart must first be softened by repentance, change of mind, thinking from a totally different perspective. I always like to compare it with my mindset before I became a Christian. I was an evolutionist. Everybody knows that by now. It's boring to some already. But I'll say it again. I was an evolutionist. My mindset was evolution.

And it took a mega effort to turn it around. And today, my mindset is the exact opposite of what it used to be. But it took so much effort, it took so much pain, it took so many tears. Not for anything in the world would I want to repeat it. But I certainly wouldn't go back to it, because today my previous mindset is foolishness compared with my present mindset. Now, can you imagine how I feel when I see my previous mindset come into my church like a flood? Can you see that it would pain you? Now, not only in terms of evolution, but I also had an esoteric mindset. And if I see the same things happening in my church, can you imagine what pain that causes? And that you can say, ah, why don't they see it? What's the matter with them? This is such a precious mindset that we have, a gift, an immeasurable gift from God, and to throw it down the tube for potash is incomprehensible to someone who has the new mindset. So what is the problem? I believe that we are trapped by the God of this world. Nahum chapter 3 verse 10 says, yet was she carried away. Yet was she carried away. We could say, in spite of everything that God has done, she was carried away. She went into captivity. Her young children also were dashed in pieces at the top of the streets. And they cost lots for her honorable men. And all her great men were bound in chains. This is a tremendous verse. All her great men were bound in chains. These are obviously chains of mindset. People's minds have been toyed with. People's minds have been manipulated. And if I look at the world today, I see so many things of demonic devising that it frightens me. And I see young people, and they have all kinds of ailments. Mental ailments, addictions to what the world has to offer. The only exercise some people get today is two thumbs. And they're the best exercised thumbs in the whole history of mankind. I can't even move them as fast as some of them can. How many people today are on antidepressants? Why? Because they cannot cope with what has been dished up to them. Because the God of this world has changed the mindset of man and twisted it around and distorted it and destroyed it. I want to quote from a book here a few interesting things. The Council of Trent. Once the Council of Trent had established that Roman Catholicism wasn't going to change, Europe had to be changed back to the mindset of the pre-Reformation times. And for this, the Society of Jesus was brought to life with the one object of putting reason against reason. So what was it a battle for? When they couldn't win the battle on the battlefield with a sword, the battle had to change to another level. It became a battle for the

mind. It's a game of chess. And the pawn in the game is me and you. And who's going to manipulate the pawn? The Society of Jesus immediately set out to set themselves up as the great educators. If you're going to battle for the mind, you better become the great educator. And so Jesuit colleges sprang up all over Europe and eventually across the waters in the New World. Everywhere there was learning against learning. Now, Protestant morality and Protestant wisdom had discovered a treasure in this book. And this treasure had changed the mind. And when you receive this treasure, then the rubbish of tradition becomes meaningless. And so the battle was on. And many Protestant families eventually started sending their children to these schools because these schools were known for their excellence in education. And out of these schools eventually developed the university systems. The curriculum of the Jesuit colleges came to be adopted to a great extent as the basis of the curricula in the European colleges. Generally, wrote Dr. James J. Walsh, Dean of Fordham University, it's Jesuit education that became the norm. Mind against mind, reason against reason, knowledge against knowledge. Embedded in the ratio studorium were the elements of entertainment, of dramatic production, composition, rhetoric, eloquence, debate. These courses interlinked with the spiritual exercises brought the students to an intensity of mind against mind that had never before been experienced on this planet. Between 1597 and 1773, more than 500 Jesuit theatricals were staged in the Lower Rhine region in Germany alone. Queen Elizabeth at that stage had kept the Jesuits out. So they were working in Europe. They were working in the Rhineland. They were working in Bavaria. They had their great theatrical performances right there in Munich. And in one such performance in 1609, a full 14 persons of the highest rank of the Bavarian court were so enthralled by the theatrical productions that were put on that they joined Jesuitical retreats and were trained in the spiritual exercises and left Protestantism. And the Jesuits boasted, 100 sermons couldn't have achieved what one theatrical performance had achieved. And so the great dramas where they brought the celestial gods in, Jupiter sending Saturn married to Astraea to go and fight against the evil forces. And so in all of these allegories, the great battle for the mind took place. Now in England, where they were forbidden, they had to make use of clandestine methods. And there was one man in particular that was very useful, and that man was William Shakespeare. Now, William Shakespeare is accredited, of course, with all the great literature that he has written, but his literature is so steeped in the knowledge of the Medici, the occult knowledges. If you take plays like Macbeth, for example, and all
the great allegories of the battle between good and

evil that are locked into those plays that take the mind by storm attracted all these people. In some of his plays, the Jesuits were actually ridiculed. For example, the gunpowder plot and all of these issues were in these tragedies that were performed. But as a consequence, they actually gained, because in a battle of mind upon mind, it's fascinating what can happen. You know, people say that the English language owes its beauty and its great vocabulary to the great thinkers such as William Shakespeare. That's not the case. They owe their great language to this book, because Tyndale is the one who translated this book and took all those strange nuances and sayings and dialects and put them together in the most magnificent way to create, as it were, a vocabulary and colloquial sayings which are used to this very day. And whenever the Bible was translated, there was a boom in understanding and knowledge and literacy. When the morning star of the Reformation, when he translated the Bible for the first time into the English tongue using the Vulgate, there was also a great explosion in the English language. And it was followed by the world as well. The great writings of Chaucer came in that time. But when Tyndall translated this book, then the great works of William Shakespeare came in. But William Shakespeare didn't use the Bible. And his knowledge of the occult and the secret knowledge of what went before is absolutely phenomenal, and it captivated the mind. And there was a battle always between good and evil, but the players were humanists. By their great power, they achieved the victory. Does something come to mind? Do we have similar things happening today? I believe so. And then, having such great success with their theatrics, Rome put on the most spectacular display of its power that had been displayed for centuries, that had not been displayed for centuries, when they canonized Ignatius Loyola. And the world sat up and again took note. And these plays that were being enacted, and the boom of the opera, and people in their millions streaming to these plays and to the opera performances, did they have their mind focused on the Word of God, or was it taken away from it? Surely it was twisted around in a totally new direction. And then a Jesuit priest by the name of Athanasius Kircher developed an instrument which made it possible to speak to hosts of people. It was called a megaphone, a megaphone. A Jesuit priest, and this was used in the theatrics. And this was so successful that he developed another instrument which was called Laterna Magica, the magic lantern. And by means of a lens and a sharp light, he could put flickering images on the screen. And there would be images behind their theatrical performances of fire and all kinds.

technology that had been developed by the Jesuits and had been expanded by others and perfected, produced the first movie theatrical performances in the world. Now his name, his surname was Kino. Now in German, the movie theater is a Kino. It's a Kino. And so this great business started. And a new morality was being infused because the cowboy chose to bring his justice according to his own morality. And people were strung up or left to live according to the morality that was developed by the actors and not by a higher power than God. So the whole theater business had been started by this precise thing. Propaganda. How to bring the mind to think in a new direction. They perfected it in Nazi Germany, where Himmler, whom Adolf Hitler called our Ignatius Loyola, was responsible for the Nazi propaganda machine. And the mindset of a whole nation was twisted. We must not underestimate this wily foe. After World War II, during September 1957, Pope John XXIII gave Jesuit theater even broader horizons with his encyclical Miranda Prosus. I'd like to point out that Pope John XXIII is the very pope who started Vatican II, which opened the way for the whole world to be incorporated into this new openness, this oikomene, the whole inhabited world. And he wrote in his encyclical, men must be brought into closer communion with one another. They must become socially minded. These technical arts, cinema, sound broadcasting, and television can achieve this aim far more easily than the printed word. The Catholic Church is keenly desirous that these means be converted to the spreading and advancement of everything that can be truly good, called good, embracing as she does the whole of human society within the orbit of her divinely appointed mission. She is directly concerned with the fostering of civilization amongst people. So the theater had moved from the Jesuit theaters and the operas and all that went along with them, plus the millions that were gathered at these occasions, and was put into the world of theater. And Hollywood was the result. You all know that Hollywood is the same wood that is used by a witch for divining. There's no coincidence in that matter. So the Catholic film producers and directors, Miranda Prosos, delivered a paternal injunction not to allow films to be made which are at variance with the Christian and moral standards as proposed by that great church. You see, it always surprised me that whenever you watch a movie, whether it is a good one or a bad one, whether it is a violent movie or a gentle one, there is always a Catholic priest in it somewhere. And always a Catholic church in it somewhere. Or a happy singing nun in it somewhere. Bringing a sound of music to the world. Is that a battle for the mind, yes or no? Because everybody walks out of those theaters enthused with these ideas. And that which was the enemy has suddenly become a dear friend. Pope Paul VI, in his Inter Mirifica, wrote the following.

It is the church's birthright to use and own. Take note. This is Pope Paul VI. This is the very Pope that finished Vatican II, that concluded it with a whole new mindset for mankind. It is the church's birthright to use and own the press, the cinema, the radio, television, and others of like nature. I'm reading their encyclicals. I'm not making this up. It is the church's birthright to use and own the press, the cinema, the radio, television, and others of like nature. Today we are experiencing an enormous dumbing down of humanity. Did you know that when universities were first started, courses in literature, history, and mathematics were compulsory before you could do any other course? Today, no university has them as compulsory. You can go and do needlework at the university. You can specialize in your special little field. But as long as the church is not involved and Christian morality doesn't come into the game, that is fine. Now, when he says all these industries, will that include the games industry, the mega games industry in the world out there, which gives the thumb so much exercise? What kind of morality is preached in that? The power comes from where? The power always comes from within. And there's always a bad guy and a good guy. And the morality that determines which is which is one which is humanistic. It's not one that comes from outside. This is a battle for the mind. The press, the television, the propaganda machinery of the world. It is the church's birthright to control them and to own them. It comes out of the mouth of the Pope of Vatican II. Is it essential to know what I am watching? Matthew chapter 5, verse 1, and they came over into the other side of the sea, into the country of the Gadarenes. And who has come out of the ship, immediately there met him out of the tombs a man with an unclean spirit. This man walks amongst the dead, who had his dwelling amongst the tombs. I would like to propose that mankind today is living among the tombs. We are living amongst the dead, spiritually speaking. And no man could bind him, no, not with chains, because that he had been often bound with fetters and chains, and the chains had been plucked asunder by him, and the fetters broken in pieces. Neither could any man tame him. Do we have a society today that seems untamable? I think we do. And always night and day he was in the mountains and in the tombs, crying and cutting himself with stones. We have thousands, millions of young people who find nothing in this world to live for, who constantly cut themselves, who do not know what to do with their lives anymore because of emptiness. But then the good news, when he saw Jesus afar off, he ran and he worshipped him and cried with a loud voice and said, "What have I to do with thee, Jesus, thou Son of the Most High God? I adjure thee by God that thou torment me not." Was it him screaming or someone else inside of him screaming?

Why was this one inside of him screaming? Because he ran to Jesus. He had one object in mind, and that was Jesus. If I want to get from my state of death here amongst the tombs, this living dead state, where my mind has been twisted beyond recognition, I have to get rid of this demon inside of me. And the only way to get rid of it is to run to Jesus. And he ran and he worshipped him. But he couldn't even say it. The demon spoke for him. And Jesus doesn't address him. He addresses the demon. For he said unto him, come out of that man, thou unclean spirit. And he asked him, what is thy name? And he answered, saying, my name is Legion, for we are many. And he besought him much that he would not send them away out of the country. Now there was nigh unto the mountain a great herd of swine feeding. And all the devils besought him, saying, send us into the swine that we may enter into them. And forthwith Jesus gave them leave, and the unclean spirits went out and entered into the swine, and the herd ran violently down the steep place into the sea. They were about 2,000 and were choked in the sea. And then those that fed the swine freaked. And they ran, and they told the others what had happened. They ran. And they went out to see what it was that was done. And they came to Jesus, the people of the city, to see him that was possessed with a devil, and had the legion sitting and clothed and in his right mind, and they were afraid. And they that saw it told them how it befell to him that was possessed with the devil, and also concerning the swine. And they began to pray him to depart out of their coast. And this man who had been cleansed of this demon said, I want to follow you. But Jesus had another idea. And when he had come into the ship, he had him possessed with a devil, prayed him that he might be with him. Howbeit Jesus suffered him not, but said unto him, go home to thy friends, and tell them how great things the Lord has done for thee, and has had compassion on thee. Why did he send them into the swine? There's a spiritual lesson to that. Do devils have to live in something in order to survive? Do they have to live in some human being or some animal or something? Surely not. Surely not. In any case, if that's the case, they didn't have long, because those swine were dead just thereafter. Those swine are a symbol of what is unclean. The unclean belongs to the unclean. But if you have been cleansed and you have a straight mind, then don't mingle with the unclean. Because the unclean is dead to you. It will rush over the cliff and it will be destroyed. Don't mingle with the unclean. The man says, I want to follow you. He says, no, go back and be a witness. These people all said to him, go away. They had the scriptures too, these people, but they were farming with swine, 2,000 of them. And I think this man turned them round, because when Jesus went back there, at a later stage, there was a great harvest. A great harvest. What is the spiritual lesson for us? We are in this world, but we are not to be of this world. We are to be a witness to the world, but we are not to be partakers of the world. Unclean belongs to unclean. And that which has been cleansed and is in a right state of mind can bring many and turn many to righteousness. But don't go back to the unclean.
Don't mingle with the pigs.

So what does that tell us about the theater? What does that tell us about what we watch? Do you know what the definition in the old dictionaries of hypnosis is? A flickering light in a darkened room. You ever sat in a theater and watched a flickering light in a darkened room? Be careful what goes into the mind. Now Jesus took his disciples onto the Mount of Transfiguration, but he only took three. Andrew, James, and John, or was it Jude? And there he was. It was Peter, James, and John. He took them up onto the mountain. The other disciples stayed behind. And they were jealous. And while they were behind thinking, well, what are these goody-goody three shoes, two shoes doing up there with Jesus? A man came up to them and said, I have this boy who has a demon. And they tried to drive this demon out. Matthew 17, verse 14. And when they came to the multitudes, there came to him a certain man kneeling down to him and saying, Jesus has come down from this Mount of Transfiguration. Lord, have mercy on my son, for he is a lunatic and sore vexed. For oftentimes he falleth into the fire and often into the water. And I brought him to thy disciples, and they could not cure him. And then Jesus answered and said, O faithless and perverse generation. Excuse me, do you think he's talking to this man? This poor man has come there, he's desperate, he brings his child, who throws himself into the fire, drowns himself, his life is a total misery. And Jesus would say to him, you perverse and wicked generation? I don't think so. I think he was addressing someone else. O faithless and perverse generation, how long shall I be with you? How long shall I suffer you? Bring him hither to me. And Jesus rebuked the devil, and he departed out of him, and the child was cured from that very hour. Then came the disciples to Jesus apart, and they said, why could we not cast him out? And Jesus said unto them, because of your unbelief. For verily I say unto you, if you have faith as a grain of mustard seed, you shall say unto this mountain, remove hence and yonder place, and it shall remove, and nothing shall be impossible unto you. Howbeit this kind goeth not out but by prayer and fasting. Oh, we say, so the demon that had hold of this young boy, he took his morning oats and he went to the gym regularly. This was a tough, powerful demon. Can't chuck a demon like that out without, you know, fasting and prayer. Because some demons are just so strong you can't move them. Excuse me, do we get rid of the demons or does the Lord Jesus get rid of the demons? So is there a demon that's so powerful that even the Lord Jesus has to go to the gym to cast him out? Do you think so? No. The problem doesn't lie with the power of the demon. The problem lies with the weakness of men. Why could they not cast him out? Because of their hypocrisy. Because of the jealousy in their heart. Because they thought they had this power, but who needed the fasting and prayer? The demon or they? They needed the fasting and prayer. This kind won't go out. You won't throw a demon out if your heart is not right with God. If your heart is not right with God, you can pray till the cows come home. You won't get rid of a demon. And in order to get rid of him, you have to have faith. Faith as a mustard seed. Faith in who? Faith in Jesus. So, if the modern mega preachers strut up and down like peacocks commanding the demons to come out,

Do you think those demons go, or are they playing a game? They're playing a game. Because it is only if we deny self, only if we accept our total helplessness, only if by repentance and changed mindset we accept that the power does not lie with us, but lies with God, that we can overcome in this time in which we are living right now. We are living in the most serious time in the history of mankind. This is the moment of final decision. This is the moment just before Armageddon. This is the moment of the final judgment. We dare not trust in self. We dare not be puffed up. It is in simplicity that we will find true godliness, because without Him, I can do nothing. It's a very interesting statement. Trust not in self, but trust in God. This is the measure by which we are judged in the sight of heaven. That's really a powerful statement. Trust not in self. Trust in God. This is the measure whereby we are judged. What mindset do we have? That I, as a human being, have some inherent power within me, some magic formula, some potent words, almost like a spell, which can make any demon run for cover? Or does my power lie in the exact opposite mindset? What's our choice? This is the battle for the mind. And I am afraid to say that Jesuitical theater is currently winning the battle, because we need a word-based faith. We need a faith that doesn't lie within our capability. It is a capability that can only be given to us as a gift from God. The prayer of Christ for His disciple was, "Sanctify them through Thy truth. Thy word is truth." If we are to be sanctified through a knowledge of the truth found in the word, we must have an intelligent knowledge of His will therein. So it starts with the mind. I need an intelligent knowledge. But if that knowledge, that intelligent knowledge, is not implied to the heart, then self will get in the way. And I will be puffed up and I will try to fight this battle alone. Why is it that we are so weak? Why is it that we have to go at this time in history and say to the Lord Jesus, "Lord, why could I not cast him out?"

We have the examples of Moses. We have the example of David. We have the example of the prophets. But it helps us nothing if we do not apply the lessons to the heart. Because the final issue is character. Character. Because that's the only thing we'll take to heaven. When the Lord Jesus says, "You are my friends if you do as I say." When he says, "If you love me, you will keep my commandments." Is he being dictatorial? Is he being dictatorial? Or is he asking for a change of mind? Is he asking me to accept that I am but dust? I am but a created being. I don't have the capacity to be what Satan wants to be. I cannot lift up myself to the level of God. I am a created being. The only power that I have is a power that is imparted and imputed to me from a higher source, and that is God. As soon as self comes in the way, I cannot win this battle because I have no power. Without Him, I can do nothing. Now, that doesn't make me a slave if I understand that the mindset of God is the mindset that sets me free from bondage rather than putting me into bondage. And so I need to rethink. I don't keep the commandments because I have to. The very words of Jesus defy it. He says, "If you love me, keep my commandments." It is a compulsion of love from the heart. Unselfish agape love. What does love require? If it is unselfish love, what does it require? Sacrifice, yes. Remember when you first became Christians and you discovered the saving grace of God. What was the first impulse in the mind? Oh, goody, now I'm saved. Thank heaven, that's done. I can get on with my life. Or was the first impulse, what about my father? What about my mother? What about my wife? What about my children? What about my friends? Am I right? That was the first impulse. Now, that was the first impulse. That impulse was dictated by love. Because love never seeks self. Love always seeks someone else. And the first impulse was, I have to warn my friends. This is a serious issue. They could be lost forever. I'm talking about the mindset. Conviction of the heart. The first impulse is, I have to warn others. Love dictates it. And then Satan comes with his brilliant little schemes, and he says eventually to you, shh, don't worry so much about the others. Are you really saved? Do you really have an experience with God? Do you know that it is His voice that is talking to you? How do you know that you are on the right path? How do you know that you are not self-deceived? Do you have a relationship? Come, let me teach you how to get this relationship. Come, I will show you what it is like to be in perfect communication with God so that you can feel His power flowing through you. And then you will know that you have a living relationship. Let me give you a formation, and I will form you. And you belong to a Christian college? Even an Adventist college, they won't teach.

Saint did it this way and Ignatius Loyola did it that way. We have to avoid that. We have to go this way and we have to watch that way. We don't want to do it like that. We want to do it like this. We want to stay in the right principles. But where is this heading? If you take the overall picture, who does all of this revolve around? Self. Am I right with God? Have I got the right formula? Have I got the right fruits? Have I got the right this? Do I have a communication? Do I hear the voice of God? What's the common word in all those sentences? I. If we want to be Christians, and if we want to be Christians at all, we must have a burning desire to save others, even if it costs our life. And so the burden of the message to come before the people at this time is the three angels' messages. Preach the three angels' messages. Preach the three angels' messages. Preach the three angels' messages. You are to allow nothing else to occupy the mind. Where is the burden now? It's with others. And that is the point. The other methodology focuses on self, and the other methodology tries not to offend anybody, because it is not good Christian formation to be offensive. You have to be kind and gentle and long-suffering, which are all good Christian virtues. But believe me, if you go out and you do what God requires you to do, if you go out and you preach this message to the world, and you bring the message faithfully, God will use even the blows that come back in your direction to form your character. He'll do it. And it will not be because you have struggled to find a relationship with Him, but because you are doing what the Word of God asked you to do in the first place. And that is a formation that you cannot receive on the desk of any university. That is a education that you can only receive in the University of Hard Knocks. And so we are admonished. The truths are not to be hoarded. The truths are to be shared. It might be a hidden treasure, but when you have found the treasure which you have bought without price, which is priceless, but which cost you everything you ever had and everything you ever thought and everything that you ever were, because it has twisted your mind around in the opposite direction, then there is nothing other in your mind than to help others to find it too. And we can only do that by preaching to the outside world. I am the vine, ye are the branches. He that abideth in me and I in him, the same bringeth forth much fruit, for without me you can do nothing. Nothing. I cannot preach the gospel without him. I cannot. It would be a lame, senseless exercise. I can be the most uneducated, simplest human being on the face of the earth, or I could be the most educated on the face of the earth. Without him, I can do nothing. The most simplest, stuttering individual becomes eloquence in his hand. Not necessarily by what comes out of his mouth, but by what is communicated by the Spirit. God wants to use every single one of us. And this concentration on self and self-sufficiency, and this constant asking whether I'm in the right communication,

whether I have the right technique, whether I have the right this or the right that or the right other, is all steeped in I. The Savior knew that no argument, however logical, would melt hard hearts or break through the crust of worldliness and selfishness. He knew that his disciples must receive the heavenly endowment, that the gospel would be effective only as it was proclaimed by hearts, made warm and lips made eloquent by a living knowledge of Him who is the way, the truth, and the life. Our message is not to become tail-biting Christians who constantly turn around themselves, within themselves, and among themselves to find their fulfillment in God. The only way you can find fulfillment in God is to have the mindset of God. And if He came to die so that no one should be lost, what should our mission be? We must not allow the mission of this church to be changed into a self-seeking gospel. It may not happen, because who is going to warn the world then? We have a mission. We have a particular mission. And whoever exalts himself shall be abased, and he that humbleth himself shall be exalted. Do what the Lord says. For the Lord gives wisdom, out of the mouth cometh knowledge and understanding. In a world like ours, where truth and falsehood are so closely mingled that it is difficult to discern between them, it is a perilous matter to neglect to seek wisdom from on high. The only safe course is to do what He said. If you are my disciples, you will do what I told you. And what is the commission of this church? To go and preach the three angels' messages. Nothing else is allowed to come between us and that message. Anything that, no matter how spiritual or how beautiful it looks, that comes between us and that message is a message of self. Do I say this or don't I? I do. Do I need a coach? Do I need a spiritual advisor to tell me which way to walk and which way not to walk? What is man that I should be mindful of him? I need no coach. I need God. And I need friends. And friends won't coach. Friends will give good advice at the right time. And yes, it is right to associate with one another, and it is right to seek counsel from those who are trustworthy in the ways of the gospel. But to take a coach is to lean upon the arm of flesh. It should never happen in our midst. The greatest coach that ever walked the planet is not dead today. There is still a God in Israel, and He still rules, and I still have access to Him. Behold, for peace I have had great bitterness, says Isaiah chapter 38, verse 17. But Thou hast in love to my soul deliver it from the pit of corruption, for Thou hast cast all my sins behind Thy back. Would you want to read that again? Behold, for peace I had great bitterness, but Thou hast in love to my soul delivered it from the pit of corruption, for Thou hast cast all my sins behind Thy back. For me to go groveling around trying to reach perfection that will satisfy God in any sense is ludicrous. Amen. By faith, I accept that Jesus has paid the price for me. Amen. And by faith, I will accept that He will empower me

to fulfill the commission that he has given me and everyone else in this church. And by faith in the word of God, this war is fought. And let no one rob you of your treasure. Amen.

it with a friend, just one friend. If each of you shares it with one or two or three friends, we can make a difference together. And maybe there's somebody out there that is struggling, that doesn't feel loved by God, that is maybe fighting an addiction, having a family issue, and a song can be what they need to hear to encourage them. We've received story after story of people saying, it was a week where I was struggling, and the promise of the song that you shared was what kept me through the week. Some people saying, it's what starts my day, the song, the promise, and it's making my day. And you never know what a friend or what somebody's going through internally, but always the promises of God and music that uplift our hearts to Him can be something that encourages and keeps somebody going that it's almost about to give up. And I love the promise in this song that says, "Behold, I stand at the door and knock." It's talking about Jesus. And He's really a gentleman. You see, the devil and the world many times pushes. We have a cancel culture. We push our ideas on others. We ostracize people that don't accept us or that don't think like us. But Jesus is a gentleman, and He's represented as knocking on the door of our hearts. He won't force Himself in, but He's the only answer to our needs. He's our Creator. He knows us. In Psalm 139, it says, "Whither shall I flee from Thy Spirit? Or whither shall I go from Thy presence? If I go up to heaven, You are there. If I make my bed in hell, if I go in the darkness, You are there." In other words, God knows the crevices, the corners of your heart, of your emotion, better than you know ourselves. He understands some knots, some entanglements that we don't even know how to solve. And He's knocking, and He's saying, "If you let me in, I will come for a relationship." You know, eating with somebody, many times it's a time where we take it to have conversations, to connect. We go out and eat with friends. We go out and eat for a date. We go out and eat with family. And Jesus says, "I want to have a relationship with you. And this relationship will be of a healing nature. I am willing, if you give me access, to go to the corners of your heart, to places where there's depression, where there is addiction, where there is brokenness." And He says, "I specialize in healing brokenhearted." That's what Jesus says. "I have come to set the captives free, to heal the brokenhearted." But He needs your access. He needs you to say, "Come in, Lord. My heart is Yours. Behold," He says, "I stand at the door and knock. If any man hear my voice and opens the door, I will come into him and will sup with him, and he with me. To him that overcomes will I grant to sit with me on my throne, even as I also overcame, and I'm sat down with my Father on His throne." What's the final purpose of you opening your heart? So that Jesus can heal you, can prepare, take away the selfishness, and give you His love. So one day soon, His final goal for you is to sit with Him on His throne, be a king, a queen in His palace, in His throne. That seems for me mind-blowing, too good to be true, but that's the God we serve, a God that doesn't see us for our mistakes, but sees us for who we can become in Him. If you've never given your life to Jesus and would like to say, "I want to give a chance to a God that loves me that much," just say the prayer, "Lord, come into my heart. I give You my life. I give You my future. I give You my plans. Take me. I am Yours." And you will see how God comes into your heart with peace, with love, and changes your life. If you have already given your life to God, but maybe have gone back to old addictions, maybe you've grown distance from God, this is a daily prayer, a daily knocking, and you can say again, "God, come into my heart. Maybe there are rooms that I've shut close. I've kind of let You in, but not fully in. I want You to have complete control, and He'll come and sup with You
and have a relationship where he can restore you.

to his image to one day sit with him on his throne. 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Until next time, my prayer is that you can experience Jesus, not on the outside knocking on your door, but inside dining with you and preparing you to one day soon sit on His throne. May God bless you. We'll see you on our next video.

0: of the Kayla for film and television impact. Jesus, this one's yours, The Chosen.
1: Well, why do you think The Chosen? It has universal appeal.
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3: The Chosen is the largest crowdfunded TV show to date.
2: Well, the Bible is complicated and sometimes hard to understand, but watching The Chosen has really broken down Jesus and truly who he is.
3: Made the Bible so alive.
4: We both know that God is telling this story and we're just trying to find it.
5: I learned from The Chosen. I watched them the other night. I learned that seeing something is far more powerful than reading something, reading about something.

0: I'm making a show about Jesus mm-hmm. where 95% of the content isn't from the Bible.
1: It doesn't matter whether or not it's factually accurate.
2: Jesus?
0: Yeah.
2: Jesus?
3: Yeah. No.
4: I have seen almost every episode of The Chosen.
5: I was very hesitant to watch The Chosen.
6: I actually have not watched The Chosen. I watched one episode halfway.
7: Personally, I love The Chosen. And honestly, I've watched every episode about 3 times.
8: It's very intense. I mean, seriously, and just to be honest too, I mean, I was in tears.
4: It just blew my mind. I mean, just to think about, you know, these kids hanging out with Jesus, like the king of the universe, what would that be like?
6: Everybody says that it, you know, makes them feel like they're actually in the Bible. It makes the Bible seem more real to them.
7: I feel like I can relate to him more, and I know many people have been impacted by the show in the same way I have.
5: And so I decided, well, I'm going to check this out. Of course, very leery. And along the way, you hear some things that you don't quite agree with.
4: Over time, there were certain scenes that really began to kind of not sit right with me. I thought that there were certain scenes that misportrayed Jesus or misportrayed some of the other characters, and it was putting this imagery inside of my mind. So I think we need to be very, very careful with tinkering with the model of who Jesus is. That imagery of our Savior being

0: imprinted into people's minds.
1: Dallas Jenkins claims that there is no churches that influence what he's creating in The Chosen.
2: As I've said many, many times, the content of the show has zero influence or input from any formal faith tradition or church. None.
1: Which is fascinating because in this next clip, they have Jesus saying something right out of Mormon writings.
3: If you do not renounce your words, we will have no choice but to follow the law of Moses.
4: I am the law of Moses.
5: See, this is the tricky thing because Jesus is the law. He is the law and the prophets. He is the word. The word is him. But when you get an exact phrase like this that didn't come out of the Bible, where did it come from? When Jesus says, I am the law, you can't find that in the Bible.
1: Nephi chapter 15 and verse 9 says, behold, I am the law and the light. Look unto me and endure to the end.
0: And you might ask, what's wrong with that? Isn't Jesus the embodiment of the law? Well, yes, but as you see in a moment, this has a problematic undercurrent. In the scene, Jesus is trying to help the Pharisees understand that he is the fulfillment of the law. But if the overarching theme in the whole series is that your behavior is not important, then in the context of what he says there, then whatever comes out of the mouth of Jesus or the character of Jesus becomes the truth reinterpreted. You know, Jesus clearly said in the Gospels, do not think that I am come to destroy the law or the prophets. I did not come to destroy, but to fulfill. For assuredly, I say to you, till heaven and earth pass away, one jot or one tittle will by no means pass from the law till all is fulfilled.
1: Even a website devoted to Latter-day Saints says this about The Chosen. Latter-day Saints are involved with the show. The Chosen is distributed by Angel Studios, which was co-founded by Latter-day Saints brothers Neil and Jeffrey Harmon. The show was allowed to film on the church's recreated set of ancient Jerusalem for the episodes and its Christmas special. Latter-day Saints are also on the crew. Daryl Eves is one of the Latter-day Saints executive producers on the show. He gave an interview to LDS Living in January 2022 discussing his relationship with Jenkins and the show. In fact, there's more than one executive producer that is Mormon. And these guys do a lot more than just executive produce the show.
6: Are there multiple executive producers or one, or how does that work?
7: It's a title that gets used for many different purposes in the entertainment world.
6: Okay.
7: So I happen to be an executive producer who actually works on productions and running the business of The Chosen.
6: Okay.
7: Other executive producers that are listed there, well, Daryl is an executive producer, but he also plays another role.
6: Yeah.
7: It's a term that is used broadly in the industry.
6: I think there's a lot of intrigue to understand the relationship. Is the relationship between The Chosen and the Latter-day Saint community and the evangelical community, or sometimes referred to as traditional Christians and Latter-day Saints. What I would love to do is ask both of you where you got involved, how it all began for you, how did you meet Dallas Jenkins, the whole story of how both of you got connected to The Chosen story.
8: That both Brad and Daryl are LDS.
6: Yes.
8: And so that's this is unique to have this conversation and for them to be involved in something that maybe started out as an evangelical thing, but as God has worked through it, it has become everyone who wants to have a relationship with Christ is really experiencing a wonderful thing. And like you said, people that don't even know Christ.
6: Yeah.
8: Was there any initial conversation of like, wait, I'm evangelical, you're LDS, just at the very

0: Director is going to be very cautious with how he talks about Mormonism because he's borrowing their stuff.
1: What about the Goshen set that the LDS Church owns? And I had some familiarity with that set, and the people who managed it really said, let's just go drive out and look at this set. 72 hours later, we received word that we were going to be able to use the set. And it truly was miraculous. Even other people at the church were calling Daryl and I saying, how did you do that? You know, we can't even get our own church productions on that set during this period of time. But we were able to do that.
2: So the question remains, is there any influence on The Chosen from the Mormon church? You have Dallas seemingly talking out of both sides of his mouth.
3: My growing brother and sisterhood with people of the LDS community that I never would have known otherwise, and learning so much about your faith tradition. The stories of Jesus we do agree on, and we love the same Jesus.
4: We have to be really careful when we say, hey, we all love the same Jesus. Well, which one? You know, is it really the same Jesus if you have a Mormon Jesus who is literally the brother of Satan? That's not the Jesus that I love.
0: So Jesus being a created being is what the Mormon church believes. That's not what the Bible teaches at all. In fact, John 1:1 says, in the beginning was the Word, and the Word was with God, and the Word was God.
4: We must worship God in spirit and in truth. And just because his name is Jesus, and he looks like Jesus, sounds like Jesus, is it truly the same Jesus? We know that there's coming an Antichrist spirit that's going to look a lot like Jesus, sound just like Jesus, but it's that subtle deception that's going to deceive the entire world. The Bible says that the dragon will deceive the entire world.
0: Is doctrine important in the Bible? John 17:17 says, if anyone wills to do his will, he shall know concerning the doctrine, whether it be of God or whether it be I speak of my own authority. This is Jesus commenting, saying doctrine is important. So it's very interesting to me that the guy that plays Jesus is a Roman Catholic and very vocal about his Roman Catholicism.
5: He has an app called Halo that he's constantly promoting for people to join.
6: I'm your guide on Halo, a prayer and meditation app to help you find peace. Take a deep breath in the name of the Father, and of the Son, and of the Holy Spirit. Amen.
0: This is a picture of Jesus being stamped into the public's mind, and him just naturally being Catholic is going to make people, they're going to be more sympathetic to that.
7: St. Padre Pio said the greatest weapon against the devil we have is the rosary. Try it.
0: Dallas is actually sitting here in St. Peter's Square with Jonathan. Dallas is the director. And there's a lot of idols. Catholicism has saints that people actually pray to or hold things that they hold holy.
3: I believe that Protestants have gone too far in the opposite direction and become almost skeptical of art and skeptical of imagery because they don't want to be idolatrous and because they don't want to be so symbolic that you miss out on the truth of what's being said, that these relics feel like idols to some Protestants. And I've come to believe, well, we Protestants, I think, have missed out on some truly great opportunities to be artistic. And as an artist myself, I'm like, yeah, I do that. I create symbols sometimes in my work. I create metaphor. I think that there's danger in both sides. I think both sides can become, one can become too idolatrous, one can become too dismissive.
8: And I don't think either of us are in,
3: no, I don't think so either.
8: In that camp.
3: And I've grown to over the years. Like when I first used to come to these places, I would show up and I'd be like, this feels wrong to me. Mm. And now that I know so many more of Catholic brothers and sisters who I believe share the same passion for Jesus that I do and just have a different worship approach and style, I go, okay, I do see it differently.
4: But the commandment specifically says, do not bow yourselves down to any images.
0: In Exodus 24:5, it says, thou shalt not make unto thee any graven image or any likeness of anything that is under the heaven above, or that is in the earth beneath, or in the water under the earth. Thou shalt not bow down thyself to them, nor serve them, for I, the Lord your God, am a jealous God, visiting in the iniquity of the fathers upon the children unto the third and fourth generation of them that hate me. God is very clear for us to have nothing to do with idolatry. In fact, when you look at the Bible, look at how many times Israel was tripped up over and over and over.

0: again because of idolatry. So this is alarming to me that Dallas would even be coming at this kind of perspective of just, we need to relax a little bit in this area.
1: Also, Catholics worship saints, especially Virgin Mary. Here's one of the prayers that they pray to Mary.
2: Rejoice, good will of God to us sinners. Rejoice, strong defender of those who repent before God for their sins. Rejoice, mediator of all to God.
1: Does this sound right? You who cleanse us from the defilement of sin? Mary cleanses us? Mediator of all to God?
3: But let me tell you, the Bible is so clear in 1 Timothy chapter 2, verse 5. For there is one God, one mediator between God and man, the man Christ Jesus, not Mary.
1: Really? Does this sound like simply asking Mary to pray for us? If this is not idolatry, so what is? This is the picture of Jonathan Rumi, who plays Jesus in Chosen. This is a Facebook post visiting Saint Padre Pio, one of the most powerful saints and witnesses to the suffering and the miracles of Christ in the 20th century, as well as one with whom I have personal interaction.
4: And saying he has had personal interactions with this saint who died before this guy was even born. This is straight up necromancy. This is forbidden in the Bible because you cannot communicate with the dead.
2: All right, so there's Christianity and then there's spiritualism. A Christian is someone who follows Christ, the resurrection and the life. A spiritualist, well, they seek to communicate with spirits of the dead. And those two belief systems cannot blend together. One of the main reasons is because God himself specifically tells his followers to stay away from spiritualism, even going to the point of saying that those who engage in it, they will not inherit the kingdom of God.
0: When Jonathan, the actor from The Chosen, sat down with Dallas Jenkins, the director of The Chosen, with the director of the Jesus Revolution movie, the discussion was very interesting because you hear them talk about the universalism or the ecumenicalism of bringing all these faiths together.
5: What do you most want people to get out of it when they see this movie? Like, you want them to walk out of Jesus Revolution thinking or feeling what?
6: What I would hope is that this inspires their curiosity. Maybe if they're from a different, denomination, to kind of see that how ecumenical this movement was, because it affected so many different kinds of Christians.
0: He actually went and sought out where Lonnie Frisbee was buried, and this was scary what he did.
6: Before I started work, I went over to Christ Cathedral. And I sat by his grave and I prayed a rosary with him. I sat down and I prayed with him. The space just to his right is empty. So I got to sit down or lie. At one point I even lied down because I just thought it would be kind of interesting to try to connect in some way. That's probably more information than you need or may even want to publish. But that said, it's the truth. And so I finished praying with him. And I said, Lonnie, I want to honor you with this film. And I really want to bring justice and the testament to the gifts of God's grace and powers that you displayed while you were on this earth. And so if this is a good idea that I do this film, have somebody give me a sign. Give me a sign, have God give me a sign. And the minute the words left my mouth, behind me, there was a door open to the cathedral, and this giant chord rang out for about 5 seconds. And then
7: from the organ.
6: From the organ.
7: Wow.
6: I hadn't heard it before.
7: And that's the very organ that used to be there when it was the crystal. It's the same organ that when
6: really?
7: It was the Crystal Cathedral. Mm-hmm. It was sent out and refurbished and whatnot, but it's the same one.
6: So I heard that and I was like, okay. Thanks for that.
4: When you're asking and you're not asking God, you're asking a dead person, you're literally telling the spirit world, hey, I want you to show me something. Show me something that's going to convince me. And he got that answer. When he heard the organ play, he was like, all right, thank you for that. Who was he thanking? He wasn't thanking a dead man. He's been dead for years. But he was actually thanking the demons that gave him the sign. Jesus actually said that it's an adulterous and wicked nation that looks for signs and wonders.
8: I'm wearing a mantle and a cross with a little crown on it, a knight's cross. 5 years ago, I was knighted.

0: by the order, the Sovereign Military Order of the Temple of Jerusalem. I lost my mind there for a second. Essentially, the Knights Templar, which is what that is.
1: If you don't know who the Knights Templar is, look at the structure of Freemasonry. The Knights Templar is literally the top step. It is on par with a 33rd degree Freemason. In fact, you can't get any higher, well, at least any higher than they tell us you can get, than a 33rd degree Freemason or a Knights Templar.
2: So Blavatsky said that the modern versions of the Templars were actually inspired and influenced by the Jesuits to try to Christianize what the Templars actually believe. And of course, especially those flavors that are connected with Freemasonry.
3: Now, when you have Freemasons and Jesuits orchestrating and directing a Christian movie or a Christian series, infiltrating, and now they are running the world's largest, most viewed Christian entertainment of all time. That is alarming.
1: On his Instagram, which was dated in 2020, it says, "It was an epic inaugural event, and on behalf of my fellow Templar brothers and sisters, we are so grateful to have been a part of it." The guy who is stamping Jesus in everybody's mind is literally on par with the 33rd degree Freemason.
0: Scully, Maury, and Mary. That's Mary there, Our Lady of Guadalupe. So, dynamic duo, yeah?
1: Why do you have a symbol of death on your fingers?
3: We should be separating ourselves from things that are glamorizing death and destruction and evil in any kind of way.
1: Somebody had commented on The Chosen's actual official Facebook and said this: "Repent, Dallas and Jonathan, of your blasphemy and twisting of the scriptures. Repent of your Freemasonry and your promotion of your true God, Lucifer." And look at what they wrote at the top. They wrote, no.
3: What am I supposed to think about an answer like that? If somebody says, hey, you need to repent of this and that, and they're false accusations, I'm not just going to say no. I would address them and tell them every reason why this is a false accusation.
1: If you're wondering who the Freemasons really, truly follow, there is a book called Morals and Dogma written by Albert Pike. And on page 321, this is what it says. "Lucifer, the light bearer, strange and mysterious name given to the spirit of darkness. Lucifer, the son of the morning, it is he who brings the light, he who bears the light, and with its splendor, intolerable blinds feeble, sensual, and selfish souls. Doubt it not." One of the highest ranking Freemasons, Albert Pike, wrote that in this book, and that ought to tell you who they really truly worship.
4: It has been a huge hit. It's such an easy thing to watch. Like, the Bible's complicated and sometimes hard to understand, but watching The Chosen has really broken down Jesus and truly who he is.
2: The Bible can be hard to understand, but listen to what it says about itself. "But the natural man does not receive the things of the Spirit of God, for they are foolishness to him, nor can he know them, because they are spiritually discerned. But we also have the assurance from God's word, that if you do want to understand, God's promise to you is that he will give you wisdom." This is what it says in James. "If any of you lacks wisdom, let him ask of God, who gives to all liberally and without reproach, and it will be given to him."
5: We've developed a trust in each other that I feel like we're on the same, like, it's not a marriage, but it's like, I feel like there's like a God, we both know that God is telling this story, and we're just trying to find it.
1: But didn't God already write this story? We have the Bible, which is literally the words of God.
6: We want to introduce the authentic Jesus to a billion people. I believe the show is kind of an unvarnished look at the authentic Jesus.
5: I'm making a show about Jesus, mm-hmm, where 95% of the content isn't from the Bible.
6: Most of the content of this show is not directly from Scripture. I know that sounds horrible, but it's true. If you watched episode 1 of season 1, almost none of that is from Scripture. If you watch episode 2 of season 2, none of it is from Scripture. Episode 3, none of it from Scripture. Episode 4, most of it not from Scripture.
7: I think when they see this version of Jesus portrayed, he has his own flaws in a human way. Like, he's very relatable and gracious, and I think people need to see that, mm-hmm, that side of Jesus, because a lot of us have been force-fed a version of

0: Jesus that only cares about our behaviors. Every episode, the story pushes back on that.
1: This version of Jesus they want to see created on screen completely misses the gospel. You see, Jesus knows where you are at. He can identify. The Bible says, "For we do not have a high priest who cannot sympathize with our weakness, but was in all points tempted as we are, yet without sin." Another thing that I think is a very subtle undercurrent here is the way that Jesus underplays rules.
2: It is right there in the book of Moses. If a man takes his brother's wife, it is impurity. He has uncovered his brother's nakedness. They shall be childless.
3: I understand this against the law of Moses, but I'm here for bigger purposes than the breaking of rules.
2: Minimize incest?
1: John pointed to Jesus as the Lamb of God that takes away the sin of the world. Only a spotless, perfect lamb could be the sacrifice good enough to pay the price of sin. Not a flawed lamb. And let's be clear, sin is a behavior. It's also a heart condition. Jesus came to die for all of our behavior and all of our hearts. To think that after he dies, he doesn't think about our behavior is completely missing the gospel. He died to restore in us his image so that we don't sin anymore. When Christ comes into the life, we are transformed and we are a new creation. And our old selves, our old behaviors, those pass away. The Bible says, "Therefore, gird up the loins of your mind. Be sober and rest your hope fully upon the grace that is to be brought to you at the revelation of Jesus Christ." As obedient children, not conforming yourselves to the former lusts, as in your ignorance, but as he who called you is holy, you also be holy in all your conduct. Because it is written, "Be holy, for I am holy." You see, this is God's ideal for our lives. That's what he wants for all of his children. The music connection here is very interesting. If you go back a little in history, you know that when Pope John Paul II came to the U.S. and did a tour in 1999, it was very ecumenical. And guess who was there to welcome the Pope with all the Catholics? Jars of Clay, who Dan Hasseltine sings for.
0: The stories we tell about Jesus are not very compelling.
1: There are certainly a lot of things that are plausible. Where we can get into trouble is deciding what questionable factual information goes into a story. When we read the Bible, we certainly imagine scenes and characters in a way that maybe no one else does. When we watch the story as someone else has imagined it, it has the potential to affect our thinking. And that can be a slippery slope. We have to be very careful with the motives and beliefs of those who are crafting the story.
4: Matthew Nelson is an interesting guy. He has a lot of Buddhist ideas on his website. You can see from his Instagram page, he's very into Buddhism. So on Matthew Nelson's website, he has a quote from Alan Watts, and it says, "The Zen gardener is not interfering with nature because he is nature. He cultivates as if not cultivating. Thus, the garden is at once highly artificial and extremely natural."
1: I think the irony here is that Buddhism is a religion of works. You essentially earn your salvation by your behavior. But that idea is completely at odds with Christianity. You see, Jesus is the only one who can offer salvation. You can't earn that. You can't pay for that. Only the perfect Son of God can offer that.
4: On his Instagram page, you can see him posting a picture of a martini glass full of vodka, and he says, "The Holy Spirit, you are welcome here." That's quite blasphemous in my book.
5: So I think it's worthy of mentioning that in this Chosen series, we have the same message that Hollywood pushes over and over and over again, the follow your heart message.
6: Is the kingdom of God really coming? What does your heart tell you?
5: What does your heart tell you? But see, the Bible actually warns us against following our heart. In Jeremiah 17:9, it says, "The heart is deceitful above all things and desperately wicked. Who can know it?" This is a feel-good way of saying, do what thou

0: wilt, follow your heart. That was Aleister Crowley's number one and only law of Satanism.
1: There are some serious subtle things that get put into the dialogue, and if you're not paying attention, it seems like it could sound like it's coming straight from the Bible, but here's an example of that.
2: A kingdom, it is coming soon. Or yes, sorrow and sighing will flee away. I make a way for people to access that kingdom.
3: I make a way for people to access that kingdom.
1: So to say that Jesus is making a way instead of the way, because that's what the Bible says. I am the way, the truth, and the life. No man can come to the Father except through me. That is the way, the only way. When you say a way, that leaves the door open for, well, can it be Buddhist? Can it be any of these other faith religions?
4: I think it's a really exciting time for faith-based media, particularly film and television. So I think it's getting ready to explode. I think we're kind of like at the beginning of a movement.
5: Yeah. Let that be your warning.
1: The fact that Time put on the cover of their magazine in 1966, "Is God Dead?" tells me that the pendulum had swung all the way to the left. People are doing drugs, homosexuality is raging, and nobody cares about God. And that time, people are ripe for a revival. And then just a few years later, in 1971, the pendulum swings all the way to the other side with a Jesus revolution, and all of a sudden they put Jesus on the cover of Time magazine. And they're equating that to what's going on today. People are swinging all the way to the left, forgetting God, living their lives however they want to, and they're primed and ready to literally accept a form of godliness. I don't think it is by chance that Jonathan Rumi was asked to play Lonnie Frisbee in the movie called Jesus Revolution.
6: What is a revolution? It is a forcible overthrow of a government or social order in favor of a new system. Combining the terms Jesus and revolution together is an oxymoron. And Jesus didn't come to overthrow government. He said, "My kingdom is not of this world." He didn't come to overthrow social order in favor of a new system. He already created the correct system, and he came to restore that. The mission of Jesus is best described in the Gospels, and she will bring forth a son, and you will call his name Jesus, for he will save his people from their sins. The only one who started a revolution was God's enemy, Satan.
1: Lonnie Frisbee was an actual mess in life.
0: This guy that he's portraying in the movie, Lonnie, he was open homosexual. He died of AIDS. He was using LSD, smoking marijuana, and there was no message of repentance.
1: In fact, he did drugs even when he was preaching. He never left the homosexuality movement. His marriage was constantly in trouble. So it's strange that they're taking the picture of what's being stamped in everybody's mind, Jesus, and then now all of a sudden he's playing this character that has some really bad behaviors and characteristics in his life. This movie is being shared around in a lot of Christian circles, and people are excited about there being a revival, which I think is a great thing. There literally is people who need Jesus right now, and I hope that everybody has a chance to come to Jesus. But they're stamping this image of a revival in everybody's mind that has nothing to do with your obedience. That's going to be a problem. We know that there is going to be a great religious awakening in the end of the world. But the Bible tells us in 2 Thessalonians 2:9 that right before that huge awakening happens, that there is a false awakening that happens. Listen to what the verse says. "Even him whose coming is after the working of Satan with all power and signs and lying wonders, and with all deceivableness and

0: that they all might be damned who believed not the truth, but had pleasure in unrighteousness. The Bible tells us that there will be a lie, a deception that's coming, and that deception is going to be of a religious order. And how do we know how to distinguish between whether that's of God or whether that's of Satan? Is literally this. It's the coming of the lawless one, someone that doesn't follow the law, someone that delights in wickedness, someone that says it doesn't matter what you do in your life, all you got to do is believe in Jesus and you will be saved. That's it.
1: In Revelation, we see a beast, which in Bible prophecy represents a king or a kingdom. But there is something different about this king or kingdom. It's of a religious order. How do we know? Well, it has a name of blasphemy. It speaks things in blasphemies, and it opens its mouth in blasphemy against God, His name, His tabernacle, His people. What is blasphemy? It's the act or offense of speaking sacrilegiously about God or sacred things. It's profane talk. And we see that in the process of time, there is a kingdom that will try to force or cause people to worship in a particular way. This power uses signs and wonders to deceive people on the earth and validate its theology. The interesting thing about this sign is that it's described as fire from heaven. This is the same sign that was used by Elijah to confirm that God was with him on Mount Carmel. You can see the logic. If God answers by fire, whatever is being said must be true. But listen to the words of Deuteronomy 13, 1 through 5. If there arises among you a prophet or a dreamer of dreams, and he gives you a sign or a wonder, and the sign or wonder comes to pass of which he spoke to you, saying, "Let us go after other gods, which you have not known, and let us serve them," you shall not listen to the words of that prophet or that dreamer of dreams. For the Lord your God is testing you to know whether you love the Lord your God with all your heart and with all your soul. You shall walk after the Lord your God and fear him and keep his commandments and obey his voice. You shall serve him and hold fast to him. But that prophet or that dreamer of dreams shall be put to death because he has spoken in order to turn you away from the Lord your God, who brought you out of the land of Egypt and redeemed you from the house of bondage, to entice you from the way in which the Lord your God commanded you to walk. So shall you put away the evil from your midst.
0: So how do you not get deceived? You fall in love with the truth of the Bible, because the lawless one, somebody that doesn't care about the commandments, somebody that doesn't follow the laws of God, is going to come and deceive people. And the people that are going to get deceived will have been the people that delight in wickedness. You remember the verse in Matthew 7, 22 and 23? Jesus says, many will say to me in that day, "Lord, Lord, have we not prophesied in your name, cast out demons in your name, have done many wonders in your name?" And then I will declare to them, "I never knew you. Depart from me, you who practiced lawlessness." I think that stamping an image of Jesus into everybody's mind that does not care about your behavior is setting people up for the false Christ. They will be a class of people that think they're doing God's will. "Lord, didn't we prophesy? Didn't we do all these amazing things in your name?" That's a class of people that believe in God, but they delighted in wickedness and lawlessness. Do not let this movie put an image in your mind that Jesus does not care about your behavior.
2: When the Bible talks about a time of lawlessness, they have a form of godliness, but denying the power thereof, the power to have freedom and victory over sin. That's

0: what you do. The Bible tells us we need to cease from sin, turn away from it, and turn our hearts back to God. Listen to what it says in Luke 15:7. I say unto you likewise that there will be much joy in heaven over one sinner who repents than over 99 persons who need no repentance. In Luke 24:47, it says, and repentance and remission of sins should be preached in his name to all nations, beginning at Jerusalem. Repentance and a turning away from sin is literally what Jesus was wanting us to preach. The very stamp of heaven is obedience. Those that follow what God is asking them to do.
1: Doing what God asks you to do has always been the test.
2: Could the world potentially be watching something that is in sheep's clothing?
0: Opening the door for a false Christ.
3: According to the creators, the point of reference isn't biblical. The characters are from the Bible, but the storyline is fiction.
1: Trying to appeal to everyone all at once in this ecumenical movement in a loose, watered-down version of the gospel.
0: The fact that Jesus downplays the rules, and if we know where this thing is actually going prophetically, the end of the world, we see a group and a class of people that follow the rules. Sin ruined this world because someone believed the lie that God would not take their behavior into account.
3: So with all these things and probably more, what does that leave us with? Entertainment? All right, well, fair enough. But I can assure you that the book is better.

One of the most important keys to great health is proper hydration. That's water. If you don't have enough water, the body just doesn't run right. Our body, whether it's the temperature, whether it's the sodium level, whether it's the salts, the conductivity, the carbohydrates, they depend on having adequate water in the system. Other parts of the body that don't work well when dehydrated is digestion, lung function, kidney function, energy. We got to have water to have adequate energy. It's kind of like an old steam train. You've got to have coal, our food, good healthy food, and water to make energy for our bodies to run. It's actually the water that carries the nutrients from the banana, from the beans, from the nuts, that carries it to the rest of our body. If we're dehydrated, Harvard University has found that we don't have proper nutrition throughout the body, especially into the distal, the further away areas in the body. So as we look at hydration, as we look at animals, you got elephants, horses, cows, dogs, chickens, whatever, they depend on water to run them. That's what it takes to run the human body. A lot of folks say, I just don't do water. I don't like the taste of water. Well, how can we make that water taste better? You can take a lemon, squeeze that lemon, put it in the water. That's really good for us. You could take some peppermint essential oil. You could take some wild orange essential oil. You could take some grapefruit essential oil. Put a drop or two in there and enjoy the taste and the smell. A lot of folks will ask me, well, how much water do I need? According to University of California at Davis, it takes a half a gallon of water to run a five-year-old. That amount of water, a half a gallon of water, four water bottles or two quarts, up to 128 pounds is the same amount. Again, a half a gallon, four water bottles or two quarts from a five-year-old up to a 128-pound person. That's for them to just to sit on the couch. But if let's say that 125-pound lady who is out exercising, riding her bicycle, working in the garden, let's

say she is doing a lot of exercising, she needs even more water than just that half a gallon, which takes just to sit on the couch. So she may need another quart. For folks over the 128 pounds, it's body weight divided by two, body weight divided by two, that many ounces. So if a person is 200 pounds, divide that by two is 100, that's 100 ounces that they need a day. That's to sit on the couch. If they're active, then they need even more. Now, as a firefighter, the state of Tennessee says that I need to drink a gallon of water a day in the event that I may have to go into a house fire today. And then as I'm in the house fire, I'm going to come out, I'm going to rehab, drink some more water. After the fire, I'm going to drink some more water. If I'm fighting a wildland fire, the United States Forest Service, the United States Park Service says I need to drink a gallon of water every hour and a half. It used to be every 2 hours. Now it's every hour and a half to make sure that we're well hydrated. So as you're trying to figure out how much water you need, you can use that simple, again, from 5-year-old to 128 pounds, a half a gallon, body weight divided by two, that many ounces of water. Or if you have extra exercise, you need even more. Another good tool that I like taking a look at is the color and the smell of the urine. The color and the smell of the urine. The urine is still dark in color. If it has an odor, you need some more water. So I encourage you, as you look at these keys to health, whether it's nutrition, water, exercise, whatever it is, start applying those and you'll see some fabulous, fabulous outcomes in your energy level, a reduction in your stress, and your ability to sleep at night.

We are continuing our series entitled The Roots of Truth, and our subject for today is the other Adam, the other Adam. As I've explained on previous presentations, I'll do it again. The reason for the roots of truth is because we're trying to show through this series that the major doctrines of the Bible, many of them, what Seventh-day Adventists would call present truth, are all rooted, all originate within the first three chapters of the book of Genesis, and surely within the first 11, but particularly within the first three chapters. Now, why is the root of a truth so significant? It is the root that establishes the general direction of that teaching or that subject that someone may be studying. And without that initial direction, the person is at risk of going off into error with the very best of intentions. We have said before, we'll say it again, that Jesus Christ used this method when responding to the Pharisees in Matthew 19 from verse 3. The Pharisees also came unto him, tempting him and saying unto him, "Is it lawful for a man to put away his wife for every cause?" And he answered and said unto them, "Have ye not read that he which made them at the beginning made them male and female?" And so Christ takes the Pharisees all the way back to the beginning before there was sin to answer the question regarding marriage and divorce. And in verse 8, he repeats this principle. He said unto them, "Moses, because of the hardness of your hearts, suffered you to put away your wives, but from the beginning it was not so." And so Jesus is our supreme example of employing this principle of beginning the study of any Bible subject, whether it's the second coming or the judgment or righteousness by faith or conversion or forgiveness or the Sabbath or the state of the dead. Any one of those subjects and many others, when they're studied, they should be studied where that subject first appears in the Bible. And as I said earlier, it is my belief from biblical observation that the major teachings of salvation have their origin in the first three chapters of the book of Genesis, particularly, and in a larger sense, within the first 11 chapters. That's why we use the theme title, The Roots of Truth. But this presentation carries the title, The Last or the Other Adam. This, I should tell you up front, this presentation is on a subject that is highly controversial within the church.